0: Of British Columbians suddenly homeless, at least for now.
1: Well, we were actually thinking, where the hell do we go now?
0: Evacuees like these neighbors, all in their 80s.
2: We slept in the parking lot.
0: Who grabbed what they could and got out together.
2: The news is so crucial for us because we don't know anything till we turn on the telly, minute by minute. Where are we going? Because people are confused. This is huge and frightening.
0: As the province now sits under a state of emergency, waiting for word on those still behind the fire lines, one thing is certain, some will not be returning home.
3: This is disastrous, it really is. So, and the impacts now, there's so many people.
0: And with no relief expected anytime soon from the heat and humidity stoking the flames.
3: So many people have lost their homes, their livelihood. Like something should have been done.
0: The pavement of parking lots, a far cry from home for too many people like Tom.
4: I wrote my house off.
0: Seeking refuge in places that can't provide it.
4: So I don't know where I'm going to go now.
5: That's Global's Sarah McDonald reporting. And many seniors have had to be evacuated due to the wildfire as well. Daria Zargar has the details.
6: I woke up to my sister texting me. She lives in Nova Scotia and I'm in Florida. With a link to the wildfire saying that the whole town of Summerland had been evacuated.
7: Two daughters outside of the province scrambled to find their parents.
6: So we called their cell phone, which they don't really use very often. Of course, there's no answer.
7: Ellen Gonzalez's mother and father were evacuated overnight from the seniors' village in Summerland. Then she remembered their dog, Christy, had an Apple AirTag. She saw a location ping at the Penticton Convention Center.
6: Figured they were probably safe, but then I started worrying about, does he have his medication? Does he have his hearing aids?
7: Her father has lung cancer and her mother suffers from memory loss. Gonzalez still hadn't heard from her parents and made a plea on a community Facebook page.
6: Everybody started calling me saying, I saw your parents this morning. They're fine. They're lovely. They were greeting everybody.
7: 238 seniors from two long-term care facilities in Summerland were relocated. A helpline is set up for families looking to contact their loved ones in long-term care. For Gonzalez, she couldn't be more grateful to the community for rallying together in the midst of a natural disaster. Daria Zargar, Global News.
5: And some breaking news, Maple Ridge RCMP say they're working with conservation officers after a three-year-old child was attacked by a bear this morning. It happened outside the child's family residence in the 12300 block of 240 Street. She is currently in hospital with non-life-altering injuries. The bear was shot by police but fled into a wooded area. Global News time is 5:03. In the forecast, cloudy skies tonight with skies clearing late this evening with fog patches overnight. Overnight lows of 14. Monday, mainly sunny with fog patches dissipating in the evening. Highs of 23, except 26 degrees inland, and the humidex will make temperatures feel about 3 degrees warmer. Time is 5:04 p.m. I'm Joshua Azizi.
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11: Talk about buying a used car or truck in British Columbia. For a lot of people who are in the market for a new vehicle, forget about buying brand new off of the showroom or the new car lot. It's just too expensive. The depreciation as soon as you drive it off the car lot is brutal, too. So a lot of people are looking at the used car market if they need a new vehicle. Now, the price of used vehicles has soared. It's actually more than doubled in just a few years. Interest rates climbing up. That's made financing more expensive. And then here comes the tax man. So let's talk about the taxes on a used car in British Columbia. Now, think about this now. When you buy a new car or truck in BC, of course, you get whacked with sales tax, PST, GST. What about when you resell the vehicle? Now it's a used car. Well, of course, it gets taxed again. What if that buyer sells it again? Often, cars or trucks will be sold many times over on the used car market. And of course, it gets taxed every single time. Is that fair? Have a listen to Pierre Poilievre here, the federal conservative leader, going after the just slamming the sales tax on used vehicles. Listen to this.
12: When someone buys a car new, they pay the tax. When it's resold as used, the new buyer pays the tax again. If it's sold a third time, it's paid, that tax is paid. It could be five times in a row of federal sales taxes on the same vehicle. The endlessly repeating tax on used cars is a tax on the working poor, on low-income seniors, and on small businesses. That is government greed, and greedy government makes for poorer people.
11: Okay, well, certainly if someone's low income and they've got to buy a vehicle, of course they're not looking at a new vehicle. So yeah, is this unfair to tax people over and over on used vehicles? Should we get a break? Should we get a tax break on used cars and trucks? Should we scrap the GST, the PST on new vehicles? Let's have a listen to Polyev again here. It says, at the federal level, get rid of the GST on used vehicles. Have a listen.
12: The GST should only apply once at the final sale, and never again. Scrapping the tax on used cars will save you $1,835 on the average used vehicle.
11: Wow. Okay. So that would be a significant savings on a used vehicle for the average price. Did you hear what he said? With the average price of a used vehicle now is like over $36,000. It's nearly doubled since 2019. The GST, yeah, if you get rid of it, that would save you over $1,800 on an average priced used vehicle. It would cost the government money. Of course, the government would get less GST revenue. It's going to cost them hundreds of millions of dollars a year in lost revenue. Should we do it? Let's discuss it. Carson Binda is my guest, BC Director, Canadian Taxpayers Federation. Carson, thanks a lot for coming on.
13: Hi, Mike. Thanks so much for having me.
11: You bet. Thanks a lot for doing this. Okay, do you think Polyev is onto something here? Should we scrap the sales tax on used vehicles?
13: You know, Mike, I think Polyev is exactly right here. Folks shouldn't be slapped with sales taxes again and again and again every time a vehicle is sold. Government shouldn't be charging sales tax on used goods, period. Folks have already paid the sales tax for that vehicle. Government shouldn't be coming back for round two, round three, round four, and round five in some cases.
11: Okay.
13: And Mike, you're absolutely right that the cost of these used vehicles has skyrocketed since 2019, almost doubled. And when the cost of those used cars almost doubles, well, so does the sales tax. Folks in BC specifically, when you combine that federal and provincial sales tax, they're paying about $44,400 in sales taxes on that average used car, double since 2019. So low-income families who are shopping for a used beater shouldn't be punished with extra sales taxes.
11: Okay, well, let's talk about how much this would cost. I mean, obviously, a vehicle is a big cost to any family, but what about the cost to government here? So let's talk about the GST for a minute. If we did what Polyev is saying, scrap the GST on new cars, on used cars and trucks, that would cost the government $900 million a year in GST revenue. So, Carson, you're on here all the time saying that they need to balance the budget. That's going to make it more difficult, right? If you're kissing off almost $1 billion in revenue, correct?
13: Sure, but call me crazy, Mike. I think our politicians, our government, they're capable of walking and chewing gum at the same time. You can cut taxes and offset those costs by cutting spending. And if we're looking at the federal government spending, oh man, there is no shortage of waste that they could cut to give families this needed tax break. Look, more than 432,000 federal bureaucrats took big bonuses last year, despite three quarters of them missing their own performance targets. I don't think we should be rubber stamping bonuses for federal bureaucrats when we're charging taxpayers extra sales taxes on used goods. There is okay. No shortage of wasteful spending that Ottawa should trim to make room for this tax cut.
11: Okay, so you're saying get rid of the sales tax on used cars and trucks, but not only that, but on all used appliances. So let's say I buy a used refrigerator or a used sofa or a used cell phone or something like that. You're saying they should not collect taxes on that either.
13: That's right, Mike. Look, it's a fundamental issue of fairness. once something is sold, government takes its pound of flesh. It's 12% PST here in BC on private sale of used vehicles. Government shouldn't be recharging taxes again and again and again every time that same object is sold. It's already got its pound of flesh. Let me give you another really concrete example here, Mike.
11: Sure.
13: A single mom lining up at Value Village to buy a secondhand outfit for herself, she's paying sales tax on that secondhand outfit. That's wrong. Folks who are shopping secondhand, they're looking for deals because usually they can't afford the latest, greatest, brand new product.
11: Right.
13: Those are Canadians and British Columbians who are struggling the most with cost of living, which we all know is through the roof right now. Punishing those people with an extra sales tax, when remember, the sales tax has already been paid the first time the thing was sold, it's just wrong. It's fundamentally unfair.
11: Carson Bindez, my guest. Should we get rid of the sales tax on used cars and trucks? Should we drop the sales tax on all used items that people buy? Okay, let's talk about the way the sales tax works on used vehicles right here in British Columbia, because I think a lot of people are familiar with this now. If you've ever bought or sold a used vehicle recently, that you don't pay the tax. You correct me if I've got this right or wrong here, Carson. When you buy a used vehicle in BC, the tax is not calculated on the actual sales price of the vehicle. It's based on the estimated value of the vehicle, like in the Black Book. Is that the way it works?
13: Yeah, broadly, that's absolutely right, yeah. Mike. With the tiny caveat that it's vehicles that are purchased at private sales or received as gifts.
11: Okay.
13: I have a real issue with that. Because what government's doing is it's not charging you the actual sales tax on the price you paid. It's going through the Black Book of vehicle prices and deciding what it thinks your car is probably worth and charging you taxes on that. That's unfair because you could end up paying higher taxes than you should if you got a really good deal on your vehicle. So it's unfair from that perspective, but there's a deeper issue with how BC does this. What it's doing is assuming that every British Columbian who privately buys a vehicle is defrauding the government unless they can prove otherwise. That's just ridiculous. We are innocent until proven guilty. Government shouldn't charge us that higher tax rate and then force us to get an evaluation and appraisal of our vehicles to prove that it's not worth what government said.
11: Carson, thanks for coming on to talk about this one today. I appreciate it.
13: Always a pleasure, Mike.
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11: All right, the dog days of summer are here, literally. Now, that means for a lot of us hitting the trails, heading to the dog park, going camping, just spending more time outside with your best buddy, your four-legged friend. But hot weather can be dangerous for dogs, too. Dogs don't cool down the way that human beings do. We got heat, pavement, hot pavement, long hikes, and now wildfire smoke, emergency evacuations affecting thousands of people in BC. They all recreate risks that many owners don't think about until it's too late to think about it. I got Brad Pattison standing by to discuss here, one of the best experts around. First, have a listen to these veterinarians giving you some tips on how to keep your dog cool in the heat. Have a listen.
23: So fans, moving the air is important, but then to keep in mind that cats and dogs actually cannot sweat and perform evaporative cooling. So wetting the patient, okay? Wetting the paws, wetting the fur, wetting the face.
24: You want to watch out for things like excessive drooling, excessive panting. Perhaps their gums are bright red. If they're having trouble with their coordination, stumbling a little bit.
11: Yeah, some good tips there if your dog is overheating. All right, let's discuss with my guest now, Brad Pattison. Brad is a professional dog trainer and dog behaviorist consultant. HustleUpDogTraining.ca. Brad has written a ton of books, including Brad Pattison Unleashed and Brad Pattison's Puppy Book. Brad, thanks a lot for coming on today.
25: Oh, no problem. No problem. Happy summer.
11: Yeah, same to you, Brad. Thanks a lot for doing it. Okay, let's start with the basics here. So when you go through a heat wave, you got the air is hot, the pavement is hot, maybe there's some wildfire smoke in the air. Do dog owners make mistakes in hot weather?
25: Yes, many, many mistakes, and they're all innocently made. So one of the things, when a day is going to be above 30, always get your dog out and finished exercising by 8 o'clock, 9 o'clock in the morning. When you do hit the trails and head out to the park or whatnot, always take cold water. So throw some ice cubes into that water. And one of the things the vet said was wet their fur. That's partially true. What you want to do is soak the top of the head and get the water to penetrate down to the skin. So it's usually a three-step process to soak that fur, and that will help regulate your dog's temperature. And here's something that we don't often think about, and it's the ground temperature is radiant heat, and the dogs don't have a lot of protection with fur like they do on their back, on their tummies. So the radiant heat is what is very dangerous to dogs.
11: Okay, a really good point, because I often thought, like, wow, is if the sidewalk is super hot on a hot day, is that going to hurt my dog's paws? But maybe it's hurting the belly, too.
25: It is, why you see a lot of heat exhaustion happening from dogs. When I resided in Kelowna, A lot of people from Vancouver, Calgary, Edmonton would roll on in, and they didn't realize that the radiant heat was so much more intense in the Okanagan than what it is on the coast or in the prairies.
11: Okay, super hot temperatures. Okay, never leave your dog in the car, right? Like, what are your rules on that?
25: No. Yeah, no, don't do that.
11: Yeah, don't do that. No. I mean, even people think like, oh, it's only 10 minutes. I'm jumping into a store here or something. Vehicle temperatures can rise very, very rapidly, so... Yeah, even like cracking the windows, that doesn't work either, right?
25: No, they don't. But Tesla has that dog mode, things like that, which is ideal for dogs. That's fantastic. Parking in the shade, keep the vehicle cooler than not, is always a good option, just to keep the dog cool. But here's something, Mike, you're gonna love this, and all your listeners are going to. Dogs traveling on the highway. In the back of a vehicle, they have no shade protection. They're in the light. The sunlight's beaming through the back of the window or the side of the window, and it's blazing on them. Dogs can get heat exhaustion just sitting in the back of the vehicle, even though the AC is on, but the AC isn't getting to the very back. And those dogs are going through so much stress, and it's just brutal to watch when you see that. So make sure you shade out the windows.
11: Okay, Brad, how about wildfire smoke? We got wildfires burning across the province now, thousands of people under evacuation orders right now, smoky skies. Can wildfire smoke affect your dog?
25: It can, but I mean, right now, take a look at the sky here in Vancouver, right? It's a little bit orange, but this isn't going to harm the dog. It's when you're in the thick of it where you can smell the smoke and the ashes falling and it's been going on for days and days. You don't want to be running around with your dog, nor do you want to be running around. But the other thing is we're all also keeping the dogs in houses. So it's not as dangerous as what social media is making it sound like. If the dogs are in that thick smoke 24/7, yeah, that's a completely different story. But we're putting our dogs in cars, houses, isolating them from the smoke. So I've never seen a dog have injury due to the smoke in the air.
11: Okay, how about an evacuation scenario, Brad? Like thousands of people have been evacuated because of the wildfires. Thousands more are on evacuation alert, which means you've got to be ready to go on a moment's notice. Where does your dog fit into an evacuation plan? What's your advice?
25: That is a great question. Oh my gosh. So I have a go bag ready to go. It has food, water, medical, all this stuff. Everybody should have something like that. It doesn't have to be as extreme as mine, but they also need to have a contingency plan. So where is your location A or B going to be? Because places fill up. You can't depend on Airbnb. You certainly can't depend on hotels. And evac centers, you can't depend on them either, believe it or not. They get over saturated with people and worry and such. So you need to make sure that you have a plan that's going to be within a 60-minute drive, so a one-hour drive, where you can get off to. The lady that you had on earlier, she couldn't get back to her dogs. The police wouldn't let her in, yada, yada, yada. This is why I always teach my clients, leave the toilet lid up. That way the dog can always get fresh water. Or always leave fresh water in the house if you're leaving, if you're in a fire zone, like the Okanagan, okay? So you'll want to leave plenty of water available just in case you cannot get back to your house in a timely manner. And in those situations that lady was quite concerned about, this is where my team would be deployed to go and to bring those dogs from the fire-ravaged area to the owner. So we go in and we do the rescue work. So there are other options. The police love your dogs. The firefighters love the animals. Everyone is doing their absolute best. So time and patience and some understanding goes a long way for those stressed out first responders.
11: Okay, Brad, how about visiting the dog park in the summertime? And I know you're a big believer in having adequate off-leash areas for your dog, socializing your dog with other dogs. Do you like taking your dog to the dog park if it's in hot weather in the summertime?
25: This is a fantastic question. So this is actually a good eye-opening question for municipalities, because if you take a look at athletic fields, they're green and lush. Dog parks are bone dry. So now that dusk, the dogs are getting thirstier, especially on our tinier dogs. So going to a dog park is not enjoyable for your dog. It brings on undue stress and thirst. There's a lack of shade, which dogs need shade. They need cool areas and they need larger expansive areas to run and play. So if you're going to go to the dog park, go in the morning. When the dew is still on the ground and it keeps the ground cool and less dust, and go late in the evening, but don't forget about the radiant heat in the ground. So bring lots of water.
11: Brad, as always, thanks for coming on today.
25: Absolutely. Cheers. Have a great summer.
11: All right. I appreciate it a lot. That's Brad Pattison, professional dog trainer, hustleupdogtraining.ca.
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5: Global News at 5:30. I'm Joshua Azizi. The mayor of Summerland says structures have been lost in the Bald Range fire, but it's too soon to take a tally because it remains an active fire zone. Doug Holmes says he wasn't too concerned when he first learned that a fire was burning Friday night about 15 kilometers away, but that changed within a few hours as it quickly spread and forced thousands to evacuate.
6: The whole length of our community was on fire on the western edge, and you could just see flames. No matter where you looked on the horizon, it was just flames coming down, coming towards you. So.
5: Penticton RCMP are also now confirming an 80-year-old woman has died from the fire as she was attempting to evacuate from her home west of Summerland.

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1: Let's talk about a major court loss and setback for the BC government. And it lands right in the middle of the debate over mental illness, addiction, the disorder we see on our streets. A BC Supreme Court judge now has ruled that parts of the Mental Health Act dealing with the forced treatment of involuntary psychiatric patients are unconstitutional. The judge said BC's system went too far. Now, this comes at the same time, of course, that the David Eby government is expanding involuntary care. Too many people are trapped in a cycle of hospitals, jail, the disorder on the streets. Where does all this go now after parts of the law has been struck down as unconstitutional? Eleanor Sturco is standing by to discuss this. First, let's have a listen to this report. Global News reporter Travis Prasad.
2: The Council of Canadians with Disabilities challenged BC's approach to involuntary psychiatric treatment, arguing it violated charter rights. The BC Supreme Court agreed, ruling the Mental Health Act gave hospital directors what it called blanket power to impose psychiatric treatment.
3: Without first assessing, do they have the capacity to discuss the treatment? Do they have an opinion? Do they have experience?
2: A system Justice Lauren Blake says perpetuates the stereotype that individuals suffering from a mental disorder lack capacity.
4: This is an extraordinary ruling.
2: The province now has 6 months to amend the law.
1: Oh boy, what does this mean now for the government's plan to expand mandatory treatment and voluntary care for people who are obviously suffering from mental illness, drug addiction, brain injury on our streets? We all see it every day. Let's discuss it now with my guest, Eleanor Sturco, independent MLA, Surrey Cloverdale. Eleanor, thank you very much for coming on today.
5: Thank you.
1: Eleanor, you've been calling for a long time for the expansion of these type of services, mandatory treatment for people who are obviously a danger to themselves and to others on the street. What was your reaction now when you saw the court saying that the Mental Health Act, or at least parts of it here, are unconstitutional? What do you think of that?
5: Well, I wasn't surprised. And I can't say that I entirely, you know, would disagree with what the court has found, of course. They have ruled that parts of the current regime are unconstitutional. And what it really is saying is that we have 6 months for us to sort of separate people being put into care against their will, so being admitted to a hospital against your consent, and treatment. So it's just basically saying that we have 6 months for us to treat detention of an individual and treatment as separate legal questions. So just to put people's mind at ease, we're still going to be able to do this, Mike. We're still going to be able to provide involuntary care, and we will be able to still treat people. And at times, we will be treating people in British Columbia without their consent. It just means that we need to create a formal incapacity process, because there are circumstances, as proven in court, that people do have the capacity to help make informed decisions about their care, even though they may be voluntarily detained in a facility.
1: Okay, didn't we already have a process like that in place under the law now? I mean, it's not like government or police or can just go up and willy-nilly round people up and lock them up in a hospital. There is a process, right? Like a doctor has to sign off on it, correct?
5: Correct. But the difference here is that when a person is brought to the hospital by the police, then they would be assessed by a doctor. And we have medical certificates. You probably heard it in the media, them talking about Form 4, Form 5. These are the documents that are in question. What we were doing and what we're currently doing and have 6 months to continue doing is that when someone is brought in on a medical certificate, we can detain them and treat them without their consent. And it's treated as one single question. Can we bring you into the hospital and treat you? We don't have to treat those questions as being legal, like separate legal questions. So in other provinces, they can detain you, but whether or not they can treat you without your consent is actually a separate question. So we're the outlier when it comes to this in other provinces. You know, they're doing it successfully. One of the things that I've been thinking about a lot since this decision, Mike, is that, you know, people have argued, and it's part of this court case, that when you have consent for treatment and when you get the buy-in from the actual patient, you're going to have more effective treatment. So have we, by sticking to this unconstitutional regime, actually made our treatment less effective under the blanket treatment regime? And also, like, which confounds me, because here we have a premier and a previous attorney general who was a civil liberties activist. Right. Why is it that we actually wait?

0: proceeded on a, you know, a case that began in 2016. The actual hearings began last year, May 2025. But why is it that we waited so long to look at the question of whether we need to treat detention and treatment as separate questions so that we can actually uphold people's rights?
1: Do you think, therefore, that we should have seen this coming and we should, this should have been fixed a long time ago? I just want to highlight a date that you just mentioned. 2016. That's when this started. This has been going on for 10 years in the courts. That shows you how long the wheels of justice grind here in BC. 10 years this case has been going on. Do you think the government should have seen this coming?
0: They absolutely saw it coming. And one evidence of that, Mike, is that in the fall of 2025, you might remember that we actually had an amendment to the Mental Health Act. But it wasn't an amendment to answer the question as to whether we have to separate treatment and detention. It was actually to protect healthcare providers from legal liability because deemed consent would become unconstitutional. So they knew this was coming. But instead of doing the right thing by patients, they actually protected themselves. And I think it's important for us to protect healthcare workers that are working under regimes that are developed by the government. Absolutely important. But more important is actually looking at the way that we're treating British Columbians who have serious and sometimes severe mental illnesses that lead them to do terrible things at times to both themselves and members of the public at large. And
1: right.
0: I think that the fact that we've been actually relatively so unsuccessfully, Mike, you know it, I know it, that we have instances in BC where people with severe mental illness have committed mass murders. And we've been so unsuccessful at treating people. Is it because we have been using the wrong regime of treating people all along?
1: Let's have a listen to Yvonne Peters here from the Council of Canadians with Disability. This is the advocacy group that brought this lawsuit in the first place. They won in court here with parts of BC's Mental Health Act being struck down as unconstitutional here. And listen, we know that this is a country where you have individual liberties and freedoms and rights that are written into our Constitution. So that's a great part of living in Canada, especially in BC on BC Day. Did the law go too far here? Let's listen to Yvonne Peters here, and then we'll discuss.
2: Certainly people need treatment. People need the help. We're not suggesting anything's wrong with that, but we want that system to be one that is based on human rights.
1: Okay, so she's saying it has to be based on human rights. So they're saying they still want people who are sick and need care and need treatment. I mean, it'd be crazy to argue otherwise, that people should not receive care. Obviously, they should, but it must be based on human rights. Eleanor, is that what we had here? Is this basically come down like a human rights case?
0: Definitely. It definitely is. And there will still be circumstances, Mike, even after we change our Mental Health Act here in BC, where people will receive treatment, even though they don't consent. But it means that we actually have to build a better process here. We have to actually have better documentation of why we are deeming someone to not have the ability to participate basically in their own treatment. We already do this in court when you think about people who are not criminally responsible. We deem that they're not able to participate fully in the defense of themselves in the court process. So we need to have sort of a similar process when it comes to detaining people for safety reasons. We'll still do that. But we need to say that we have the authority to treat them without consent because detention alone won't automatically authorize treatment. You have to better document why you are doing this to someone or for them. And we shouldn't forget, it's not only the Council of Canadians with Disabilities who brought forward this challenge. We also had principal challengers who were individuals who experienced care under our act. This has affected people, and they have brought forward their perspectives about how they were treated. And like I said earlier, I mean, if the argument is, and I think that the research does show this, that people, when they consent and participate fully in their treatment, it is more successful. They're able to carry out that treatment over a longer period of time, even when it comes to, for example, drug treatment. So in doing this sort of blanket authority like we have forever, have we actually rendered our own treatment system less effective?
1: Eleanor, thank you for coming on today.
0: Always a pleasure, Mike.
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4: Essentially, any time that the crew is assisting on board, whether that be safety-related briefings and or a medical emergency, everything leading up to the point where the wheels push back is unpaid. So until the wheels move, we are not paid. It could be hours. It could be minutes. Ultimately, over a span of a month, there's on average 35 hours that go unpaid. We're just saying enough is enough.
5: Okay, that's a flight attendant describing this whole issue of ground pay. The flight attendants complaining for years that they don't get paid until the plane starts moving, the wheels start turning on the runway. We saw that in the dispute last year at Air Canada, the strike there, government intervention, all the flights canceled. And then we saw a replay of the whole thing here now with the strike at WestJet. Now, the good news is the strike is over. There is a tentative contract settlement here. And WestJet says they are going to get back and up and running and back to normal. But that's going to take a few days. Of course, before they can do that, you've got crews and aircraft that are scattered all over the place. They've got to rebuild their flight schedule. So they are getting back up and running. The union is saying that WestJet flight attendants are heading back to work. I've got Duncan D standing by to discuss this situation here, why we had to go through this thing all over again, the first time with Air Canada, now with WestJet. Could it happen again in the future? Duncan D standing by. First, let's have a listen to the head of the union here. This is the president of the QP, Alia Hussein, on the tentative contract to end the strike by WestJet flight attendants here. Let's listen.
6: This agreement represents meaningful progress on the issues that we brought to the table. It improves on the long-standing flight credit system by recognizing more of the work that cabin crew are required to perform and increasing the compensation for that work, perhaps. And just as importantly, this agreement was reached through the collective bargaining process itself, meaning that the government didn't use Section 107 and any form of intervention of that form. The parties remained at the table and worked through the outstanding issues, and eventually the puzzle pieces came together.
5: That's the president of the QP union there, responsible for the WestJet flight attendants. The tentative agreement now in place. WestJet saying they are getting back up and running. The union saying flight attendants are heading back to work. Let's discuss it now with my guest, Duncan D. Duncan is the former chief operating officer at Air Canada, one of the best analysts around on the airline industry. Duncan, thanks a lot for coming on today.
7: Thanks for having me, Mike.
5: You bet. Thank you, Duncan. Okay, WestJet and its union, they've reached this deal. Should we be celebrating this now that flights are going to start operating again? Or should we be asking a bigger question about why we had to go through this in the first place? Your thoughts?
7: Well, I think we should definitely be celebrating. There are about 70,000 Canadians who travel on WestJet every day who are breathing a sigh of relief that they're flights are not going to be impacted, but that doesn't take care of probably close to 100,000-150,000 Canadians whose flights were impacted by this. So we should be asking why this is happening again. Mike, you know, you talked earlier about the Air Canada strike last year, but this is the fifth airline strike in Canada in 3 years. You know, you and I talk about these things every time there's a strike. You know, you invite me on and we talk about this. Unfortunately, we get together far too often to talk about strikes in Canada in the airline industry, and this is just another one of them. And frankly, there are many other unions in the airline industry who will be going through negotiations in the months ahead. So, you know, unless they can get those deals done before threats of strikes and strikes, you know, we could be seeing this all over again.
5: Yeah, that's my fear too, because when I was listening closely to the union official there, they were talking about they've made progress at resolving these issues. This is okay for now, but they've got more work to do. So I just wonder if we could be back at the barricades here, maybe with this union, maybe with another union. Do you think that could be the potential?
7: Absolutely. I mean, unless we change the way we do this in Canada, this is seems to be what is now the new normal. You know, Canadian airlines are subject to very, very heavily unionized workforces. All of them require negotiations and collective bargaining. And for some weird reason, we're now at a point in Canada where the only way we can get these things done is through the threat of a strike, the threat of a lockout, or a full-blown strike or lockout. And as we've seen, every time you get into one of these situations, the you know, in the lead up to the strike, they're canceling flights to get ready for them. In the once you get the strike behind you, they take up to a week to get things back to normal. So even now, the strike is over, and WestJet customers are still going to see delays and cancellations.
5: Okay, the unions have a lot of power here to put pressure on their employers with strike action. Of course, what about the passengers on Air Canada and on WestJet? Do they have any power here, or do they just got to pay their fare and hope for the best? I guess they're sort of caught in the middle. Do you think the passengers are victims here?
7: Well, I mean, I think that the problem that that we're facing here in Canada is the passengers have become the victims. You know, we're now at a point where the folks who have done everything right, they planned it in advance, they saved up for these trips, you know, and they finally, at the point of going on the trip, they find out that their airline isn't there for them. And so we're now at a point in this country where this has become what people have come to expect, and it's really crazy. I mean, you know, in the U.S., the last strike they had in the U.S. was 16 years ago in the airline industry. So, you know, it's not something that should be normalized, but in Canada, we seem to have decided that this is what we want.
5: Mm. Duncan D is my guest. Duncan is the former chief operating officer at Air Canada. The good news here, the WestJet flight is over. It's going to be a few days before they're fully back to normal. Let's talk about the customer experience on our airlines, Duncan, for a minute here. You often hear a lot of complaints about delays, cancellations, service overall, and the price. Man, I got a ton of emails yesterday from listeners talking about the sticker shock and the price of airfares these days. Are we overpaying here in Canada?
7: We are absolutely overpaying here in Canada. I mean, you just take a look at the airport improvement fees that Canadians pay, you know, for the privilege of setting foot at an airport. We pay up to $40 every time we set foot at the airport for, you know, basically the right to breathe and walk around in an airport. At the U.S., at a typical U.S. airport, that fee is capped at around $3. So we're paying $40, and an American air traveler is paying around $3, $4, you know? And so it makes no sense that, you know, these buildings are basically the same. I mean, an American airport is no better than a Canadian airport. But in Canada, we've got a system where we're gouging air travelers, you know, at every single contact point. You know, there's so many hands in the pockets of air travelers, whether it's the security that you get at the airport, you're paying for that. You know, the air navigation services, you're paying for that. So, you know, with every single hand in the consumer's pockets, more and more money gets taken out. And, you know, it makes absolutely no sense. I just came back from Europe yesterday, Mike, and, you know, I flew from Athens to Zagreb, and I paid 65 euros, you know, for that flight. You can't find a flight in Canada for $65 or, you know, even $90. And so why is it in Canada we've decided as a country that it's okay to charge travelers these excessive user fees and excessive charges just to get around their country for a country this size?
5: When Canadians book a flight here, whether it's domestically or heading out of Canada, it's often a choice between two airlines, Air Canada or WestJet. You're a former Air Canada executive. From your perspective, Duncan, what are the strengths and weaknesses of each of the big two here, Air Canada and WestJet? Are they about the same or are they really different? What do you think?
7: Well, I mean, you know, the traditional comparison was between Air Canada and WestJet, with WestJet as the low-cost carrier. That's changed over the years. So basically what you've now got are two carriers that are relatively similar. You know, you could get a few more perks by flying Air Canada, especially if you're a frequent flyer, because they've got lounges, they've got frequent flyer points. They've got a very much larger network. You know, just to give you a comparison, the number of aircraft that WestJet operates that go across the Pacific or the Atlantic to foreign destinations, they've got seven 787 aircraft. You know, Air Canada has a fleet of several hundred aircraft that go across the Pacific and the Atlantic. So, you know, they are comparable, especially in the domestic market. But internationally, Air Canada is the much bigger international player.
5: Okay, what do you think could make things better? We talked about a lot of the problems here and the frustrations for flyers and passengers here. What do you think changes that could be made that could make the experience for passengers better, make the fares more affordable, and improve competition here? What do you think should be done?
7: Look, I mean, I think the first thing that we just lived through with the strike threat at WestJet is we need to figure out how to do the industrial relations system better for our airlines. You know, the fact that you have not had a strike in the U.S. in 16 years, while we've had five in three, should give us a wake-up call that this is not the way to do things. You know, the U.S. Pilots and flight attendants in the United States are the best paid pilots and flight attendants on Earth. In fact, our unions in Canada look to the U.S. as their model for the way they want are their pilots and flight attendants to get paid. But, you know, in Canada, for us to get to the same result, we've gone through five strikes in 3 years. The U.S. hasn't had a strike in 16 years, and their pilots and flight attendants are the best paid in the world. So let's start there. Let's give our travelers greater certainty so that when they want to go on their trip, they know that they're not going to be disrupted by a labor dispute.
5: Duncan, thanks for coming on to talk about it today.
7: Thanks, Mike.
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18: Exclusive video from Highway 97 when the Bald Range fire roared across the highway north of Summerland early Saturday. The highway is still closed. The fire is still out of control. Thousands of people have spent the entire weekend out of their homes. Good evening and thanks for joining us. We begin with breaking news. Penticton RCMP have just confirmed a death that occurred during the fire evacuation of Summerland early Saturday. Global Sarah McDonald is in Penticton with the late details. Sarah?
19: Yeah, Jordan, as you mentioned, a sad update tonight. We now have confirmation from RCMP that an 8-year-old woman has died while in the process of evacuating the Bald Range wildfire on Friday evening. She was evacuating in the Meadow Valley area in the district of Summerland with her husband when she died suddenly. And if there was any doubt of just how fast-moving and unpredictable the wildfires in this province are, as you mentioned, Jordan, take a look at this footage that should put any doubt to rest. This footage, as we saw earlier, was recorded just after midnight on Saturday near Peachland on Highway 97 northbound. The area was where this footage was taken was under an evacuation order at the time. You can understand why looking at this. Police and fire crews are on scene in this dash cam footage evacuating homes. Those leaving were met with a wall of flames raining down ash, the flames jumping the highway with motorists still on it. It appeared crews were in the process of setting up roadblocks, but just barely in the nick of time. One couple camping at Okanagan Lake packed out and got out just in time when they saw what was happening.
20: When it started showing how dark the clouds were above us and how fast and how high that went, and then you can see the blackness to it.
21: And then the alert came that anybody up by Brett Road, Brett Road is down this way.
20: It's just the turnoff.
21: And the fire is this way, so that tells us it's coming this way. They just want everybody on alert to make sure that they're ready to go. So we thought, well, it's a lot to pack up the trailer.
19: And that's just one account and some footage of what people in this region have been experiencing over the past 48 hours, Jordan. Some 20,000 evacuees from the district of Summerland and Peachland all evacuating overnight on Friday into Saturday morning. Most of them coming here to Penticton, and there's just not enough space for all of them. A lot of parking lots in the city look like the one behind me this evening. A lot of people forced out of their homes into living in their vehicles. Outside Summerland, the community of Falder, as it once was, is no longer.
22: I don't want to say goodbye to it all.
19: A magnitude of destruction many have been bracing for in parts of the province's Okanagan region.
22: Holy s***.
19: More than 20,000 people forced to leave the fate of their homes and livelihoods to the whim of unrelenting wildfire overnight on Friday.
23: When we finally left Summerland, it was about 2 a.m.
19: Many still have nowhere to go.
23: This is the first time anything like this has happened to me. All right, so it's just absolutely surreal.
19: With the Bald Range wildfire exploding in size to more than 136 square kilometers as of Sunday, a footprint larger than the city of Vancouver. Nearby Penticton is absorbing not just smoke and ash, but the bulk of British Columbians suddenly homeless, at least for now.
24: Well, we were actually thinking, where the hell do we go now?
19: Evacuees like these neighbors, all in their 80s.
25: We slept in the parking lot.
19: Who grabbed what they could and got out together.
25: The news is so crucial for us because we don't know anything till we turn on the telly, minute by minute. Where are we going? Because people are confused. This is huge. and frightening.
19: As the province now sits under a state of emergency, waiting for word on those still behind the fire lines, one thing is certain, some will not be returning home.
1: This is disastrous, it really is. So, and the impacts now, there's so many people.
19: And with no relief expected anytime soon from the heat and humidity stoking the flames.
1: So many people have lost their homes, their livelihood. Like something should have been done.
19: The pavement of parking lots, a far cry from home for too many people like Tom.
2: I wrote my house off.
19: Seeking refuge in places that can't provide it.
2: So I don't know where I'm going to go now.
19: And some people here have told us they've been told it could be up until a week until they get proper accommodation. The federal government stepping in today, this afternoon, announcing they've approved funding for the province to help house the evacuees here in Penticton and surrounding areas. We will be back in a few minutes, Jordan, with the mayor of Summerland, Doug Holmes, with more.
18: Thank you, Sarah McDonald, reporting for now. For more on the conditions for firefighters tasked with battling the Bald Range fire, here is meteorologist Yvonne Shell. Yvonne?
4: Thanks so much, Jordan. Hot and dry conditions continue to be the big concern for the interior areas near Summerland. In the coming days, we'll still see highs into the low 30s. I'll start off with a few photos and then get back to what we can anticipate. This was a shot that was taken last night in Peachland over the water. Thank you so much, Al. Indian Rock, this one was captured by Kelly, and another shot from Goat's Peak, and this one was captured by Cass. Now, temperatures will be into the high 30s. As we get in towards Wednesday, we're hoping to see a brief break or reprieve. We'll be into the low 20s, but still remaining very hot and dry in the coming days. So the big concerns, hot and dry, highs near 30 degrees. We're seeing smoke, poor air quality continuing over the next 24 and up to 48 hours. And with it, erratic winds. Now, the fire behavior may shift those rapidly. We're also looking with the intense fires that they may produce pyrocumulus clouds. And within that, they could produce their own strong winds and thunderstorms. So those will still be the big concerns. We've got smoke right across the board. We can see that from this image from NASA. There's Kelowna on the map, and it'll continue to be widespread. Here's a smoke forecast taking us in towards tomorrow, so those with respiratory issues will want to try and limit the amount of time spent outdoors. And here's the air quality warnings that will still remain in effect. The latest on the fire danger rating sitting at high, areas in orange, and extreme for the areas that are in red. More on our forecast coming up shortly. Jordan?
18: Yvonne, thank you. As you've seen, many evacuees from Summerland have escaped to Penticton, but some are finding themselves caught up in red tape, trying to register for support. Our Angela Jung has that part of the story tonight. Angela.
5: Jordan, evacuees want to make it clear they appreciate all of the volunteers, even those evacuees who have been forced to sleep in their cars, who have been left waiting in limbo. They're frustrated with the setup that's left them waiting endlessly for emergency services.
6: Maria Lowen is settling in to sleep in her car for the second night after spending much of the day waiting around.
15: But you have to do one line up for one thing, one line up for another thing.
6: Lowen calls the registration process at this emergency reception center in Penticton slow and complicated.
15: By the way, you have the app? And it doesn't go. So you try it again, and it doesn't go.
6: Other evacuees also leaving empty-handed, without vouchers or accommodation.
23: 36 hours later, and we didn't make it. But again, you know, that's fine. Someone's got to come in last.
1: I had been sitting in there 15 hours, and I finally got registered. But I said, nobody gave me a voucher.
26: And it just has to be better planning. Better planning, and perhaps a few more paid staff to help out. You know, these volunteers, they're just working their feet off, and they just can't keep up.
6: Minister of Emergency Management Kelly Green says she is grateful to the volunteers who did show up on such short notice, adding more staff may be coming.
27: We do have people from the province attending to support with some of the technology questions that may come up. We are looking at augmenting those resources again. We want to make sure that people get the supports that they need in a timely way.
28: These are things that should have been developed months and months ago.
6: A local MLA says online pre-registration works well for some, but those who need to do it in person are facing added stress.
28: There shouldn't be an easier way this way and a more difficult way that way. It should be like a one-step process to register that's simple and streamlined.
6: Late Sunday morning, we meet Lowen again. This time, she's wearing a smile, carrying the vouchers.
15: So happy that I don't have to sleep in the car again. I can have a shower, I can sleep, and I can eat properly.
5: And just minutes ago, I bumped into Kathleen and Alan, whom you met in the story, and they said they know how it feels like to be released from prison. They're very happy. And just to give you some context, they had waited 15 hours on Saturday, 8 hours today, and finally, they have secured accommodation and they are leaving here with vouchers. Jordan?
18: Glad to hear that, but what an ordeal. Angela Jung reporting. Thanks, Angela. For those on the north side of the fire, they fled to either West Kelowna or parts of Peachland not under evacuation order. And that includes the lakeshore, where you normally can't stay overnight. Kevin Pontius reports.
0: The Peachland Peach remains a familiar sight for residents, but the scene around the rest of the city looks eerily different. Evacuees are lining Beach Avenue in trailers and RVs, finding temporary places to stay as they wait to return home.
7: The lady come by, lives across the street over here, and she said, excuse me, are you one of the evacuees? I said, yeah, we got evacuated. I live up on Renfrew Road. And she goes, oh, it says, if you need a hot shower or water or anything, just come over right across the street over here.
0: For Rick Beamish, that kind of support has been one of the bright spots in an otherwise uncertain situation. He's choosing to stay in his camper while evacuated and says he's prepared for the possibility that he may not get to return home right away.
7: Yeah, I've got insurance and stuff. I've got, you know, my keepsakes that I need in my truck there, and I've got pictures backed up on hard drives. So, you know what? If the worst thing were to happen, that's not the worst thing in the world. I still got my life.
0: Peachland's mayor says being prepared for that possibility is something the district has been emphasizing.
8: We always prepared, okay? Our fire department is always prepared. The EOC is always prepared. ESSS is prepared. What I'm asking for my residents is always to have a bag ready at the door.
0: But even with a place to stay, there's no escaping the reality of what's happening just up the road.
9: Well, I think the smoke is enough to remind us that it's not far away.
0: And while Peachland residents wait to find out when they can return home, they're also watching what's happening next door in Summerland. Kevin Pontius, Global News, Peachland.
18: A closer look here at the Bald Range fire. Evacuation order was issued today for the Brent Lake and Shingle Creek area. And as we move up to the North Okanagan, some good news to report. A fire we've been talking about now for just over a week, the Bradley Creek fire, is now considered held. BC Hydro says power has been restored to most customers in that area. A large brush fire in Surrey yesterday is just another reminder of the extremely hot and dry weather in BC. The call came in about 5 p.m. Saturday. 24 firefighters responded to a large grass fire north of Fraser Highway and east of Harvey Road. With a lack of hydrants in the area, crews worked through the night using tenders to bring water to the firefight. No structures were affected, but 20 hectares of hayfield burned, with the fire finally out this morning. There were no injuries, and it's not known what sparked the blaze. BC's Minister of Water, Land and Resource Stewardship says the dry conditions are historic and extremely serious.
10: The drought situation across parts of the province are quite dire. We're in drought level 5 in the areas where, quite frankly, you see most of these wildfires breaking out. We've been in drought level 5 in some of these areas for a long time. Okanagan Lake, for example, we are seeing historically low levels in Okanagan Lake since we started recording more than 80 years ago. Kalamelka Lake is also incredibly low. So we're seeing patches and areas of drought throughout the province.
18: Environment Canada confirms the Okanagan experienced a warmer and drier July than normal. Just ahead on tonight's News Hour, a child attacked by a bear in Maple Ridge. What we know from the scene as police warn neighbors to stay indoors.
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18: A warning issued by Maple Ridge RCMP this afternoon to be extra vigilant about an aggressive bear in the area after a young girl was mauled. Grace Key has the latest tonight.
16: 3-year-old Anaya is recovering in hospital after she was attacked by a bear. She was out on her back deck when her family heard her screams.
17: Suddenly she started screaming, just this blood-curdling scream. And then my husband was able to get to the patio first, and he was able to get the bear off of her. She was under the bear, and the bear had already attacked bit the back of her neck and was mauling her, and was about to go down for another bite, and he was able to get the bear off of her.
16: It happened in the area of 123rd Avenue and 240 Street in Maple Ridge at about 11:30 in the morning. While Anaya's father fought off the bear, her mother ran to her aid.
17: I saw that she was just gushing blood everywhere, from her back, her neck, her head. And I, my mom at that point had gotten to the patio as well, and she held Anaya while I ran and got towels.
16: Then Anaya's father grabbed his bow and arrow and shot the bear between the eyes. It ran to a neighbor's yard. RCMP showed up and shot the bear. Anaya was airlifted to BC Children's Hospital in Vancouver, where she underwent surgery.
17: They are lacerations from claws on all up her back and from teeth. She was bit several times on the back of the neck and the head. There's lacerations that will need stitches.
16: Conservation officers are now searching for the bear, and thanks to Anaya's father, she's alive.
17: If it wasn't for his quick action, the outcome would have been completely different. I don't even want to think about it.
16: Anaya's family says she's expected to make a full recovery. Grace Key, Global News.
18: And late this afternoon, the Conservation Officer Service spoke about the search for that bear.
20: Being that we had information that it may be wounded, our team is out there looking for any evidence to confirm that.
18: Just ahead, we'll return to the Okanagan. We'll hear about one of the airlift rescues from the Summerland fire. We'll also speak to the mayor. He is among the thousands of evacuees now in Penticton.
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0: We are now hearing about the harrowing efforts for some who fled their properties in the Meadow Valley area of Summerland. Taya Fast reports.
1: I think I'm still running on adrenaline.
2: For this new mom, there was no time to wait for an official evacuation order. Warning that the Bald Ridge wildfire was closing in came through the neighborhood phone tree. She grabbed her 10-day-old baby, put her in the car, and left.
1: I tore out of there with the baby.
2: The drive out of Meadow Valley was something out of a nightmare. Daylight on one side, pitch black smoke and flames on the other.
1: And it was one of those, do I keep going straight or do I not? And I decided just to keep going straight.
2: She says houses were burning, power lines were down, and the flames were growing as she raced to safety.
1: Seeing houses of, you know, my friend's grandparents that have been there forever, just seeing them, that they were gone, and just being like, wow, this is wild, but all I can keep doing is go straight. I can still see other car lights and things.
2: She made it through, but her husband and more than 40 farm workers were still trapped behind her. Trees had come down across the road, so they were forced to turn around, meeting emergency officials on a nearby field.
1: The forest crew they were really young, but they were super professional. They were super calm. They kept everybody calm, knowing that where they were in the meadow, they were not in imminent danger. Getting out was the concern, but they weren't like surrounded by flames.
2: Her husband, workers, and other families were airlifted by helicopter to safety, making up the 55 people who were trapped behind the fire lines Friday night. Their homes are still standing, but her parents lost their packing house and cold storage. And she says the speed of that fire has made one thing clear. Without the neighborhood phone tree, they may not have had time to leave.
1: I mean, there was no way of knowing unless you took the road out and then got stuck. There's no reception, cell phone reception out there. And so if you weren't on social media or were on the phone tree.
2: Taya Fass, Global News.
0: Parts of Peachland and all of Summerland remain evacuated tonight. Sarah McDonald joins us once again with the latest from the mayor of Summerland. Sarah?
3: Yeah, Jordan, I'm here with Doug Holmes, an evacuee himself, the mayor of Summerland. Thank you for making time for us tonight. As we're talking here tonight, more resources pulling up behind us, the emergency disaster services of the Salvation Army pulling up here to help the evacuees. How are you feeling tonight? You were also out of your home along with some 12,000 constituents of yours.
4: Well, like everybody, you know, lots of questions, more questions than answers, and there's so much uncertainty right now. And, you know, I think the main thing is we got to get that fire under control before we can even start thinking about moving back. So.
3: What is the question you're getting the most from people of the District of Summerland when they see you? What are they asking you?
4: When can I go home? That's the number one by far. And, you know, and I say we have to get the fire under control. We are thinking about reentry and what that's going to look like. And but there's lots of factors that need to be taken into consideration. We don't know what our infrastructure is like. There's power lines all over the place. There's pockets of fire. There's going to be pockets of fire. The water is contaminated and it's going to have to be flushed out. So all these things have to happen to make the community safe for people to return. And we can't start on any of that until the fire is under control.
3: I'm sure one of the main questions is my house still standing? Do I have a home to go home to? What can you tell the people of this region tonight about the number of structures that might have been lost? Any confirmation in that regard?
4: We haven't done a number. We haven't done a tally yet because it is still an active fire zone. You know, it's BC Wildfire is controlling that zone to put out the fire. We do know structures have been lost. We know people's homes have been lost. We just can't say what the number is. We don't know yet. So.
3: And we do know, sadly, one fatality at this point. We were talking off camera about how it's kind of tricky when we talk about missing people in a situation like this. Can you walk us through that for our viewers, that there might be people that are unaccounted for still, but they might not necessarily be missing at this point?
4: Yeah, I mean, the only way we would know whether, you know, you can tell is that the people who's registered with the ESS, the Emergency Support Services, and we're, you know, asking people to go online to register, you know, but just because they're not in the, maybe they just didn't register. And I'm guilty myself. I haven't registered yet. I just haven't had time. And I also think, you know, people who need, you know, there's different reasons to register, and including to be able to get supports, and people who need it should be registering first, I think. And we also know some people have chosen to stay behind, and they're not missing. They just chose to stay in town, and that's not a good thing. It's BC Wildfire Service does not want them there. It's dangerous to be there, so they shouldn't be there. But you can't stop every, you know, you can't force everybody out. So,
3: walk us through Friday night. We were watching from afar as the fire exploded here and grew so quickly. What was that like from your perspective as the mayor and as a resident? What was that evacuation process like?
4: Yeah, it's the call came for the whole town came in midnight. A couple parts of town were earlier, but then the whole town got the call at midnight. And, you know, I did what everybody else did. I started throwing stuff into my suitcase and trying to figure out what I need and knowing that I'm going to forget something. And I, you know, I did forget something. And so it's, and then you pack the car and, you help your neighbors and it was very serene time, I think. And people, you know, were calm. People understood the severity of the situation, and they were helping each other. They were helping the elderly. The senior homes were evacuated in a very orderly fashion, and we just joined this long convoy to Penticton. We couldn't go north because the fire had blocked off the north exit from Summerland, and we all kind of just came to Penticton, and we're all here now. And it's kind of strange walking around another town and seeing everybody in your town in that other town. So it's you know, and we're all helping each other here, getting through it. We're getting through this together, and that's the important thing. So.
3: Yeah, Summerland transplants here in Penticton now. Everybody that I have spoken to, and we talked about this off camera, seems to be really taking this in stride, saying for the most part it's just stuff that can be replaced. And you were saying that kind of sums up, you know, the mentality of the people in Summerland.
4: Yeah, but we know that has to continue when we go home too, because when we go back, it's going to be hard. We know people will have lost homes. Everybody will know somebody who's lost a home, and we're going to have to stay together, be strong, and continue supporting and helping each other when we go back, because we can get through this, but the only way to get through is to work together and be good neighbors and help each other.
3: Doug Holmes, mayor of Summerland, thank you for your time tonight. We appreciate it.
4: Okay, thank you.
3: All right, Jordan, back to you.
0: All right, Sarah, thank you. A brief reprieve from the heat in the forecast, the details ahead. Also feeding fire evacuees.
5: We have been out here for over 24 hours now.
0: The people working round the clock to support their neighbors in this time of need.
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0: Meteorologist Yvonne Schell is back with a detailed look at the forecast. Yvonne.
16: Thanks so much, Jordan. We've had some cloud cover, but it is going to be dry overnight, taking us through the day. Breaks in there, mainly sunny for the afternoon, and highs warming up once again, especially away from the water with the humidex feeling closer to 28. We are going to see a bit more cloud cover, so for the morning hours, but the concern that we're watching, especially towards the afternoon and early evening, the piece, much of the central half of the province, a few areas extending in towards the Thompson region, could see the chance for some showers and the risk of thunderstorms. It'll still be widespread smoke with very hot and dry conditions. Areas near Summerland tomorrow.

0: Tuesday onwards, sunny and dry, even warmer on Thursday, away from the water up to 27.
1: Thanks, Yvonne. While evacuees displaced by the Bald Range wildfire wait for word on when they can go home, local volunteers are stepping up with hot meals and hot dogs for anyone in need. The Queen City Eats food truck has been cooking up comfort food for evacuees outside the Penticton Community Center this weekend. The president of JCI Penticton says they saw the urgent need to help feed those displaced by the fire.
2: We have been out here for over 24 hours now. We had hot dogs. The Sheikh Temple donated some rice and dal. The community has been amazing, donating fruit and water, Powerades. People are just stopping by with blankets. It's really nice to see everyone come together.
3: It's overwhelming.
4: It is.
3: Yeah, it's overwhelming. Yeah.
4: Sometimes bring you to tears because you think, you know, this generosity of spirit of these people is wonderful. Makes it a little bit easier.
1: Mario Mahano says they were busy all through the night feeding people as well as their pets and will continue as long as there's a need. Ferry delays here now, and the BC Lions are doing better, shall we say.
5: Yeah, it's been a tough start with not being able to play at BC Place all year and then injuries to a lot of the key offensive guys. But the light at the end of the tunnel is getting a little brighter. They won last night against Hamilton at BC Place. Wasn't the prettiest win for sure. They did a few good things, made a lot of mistakes, but still won, and that's the important thing. So we'll hear from Nathan Rourke talking about back-to-back wins for the first time this year. And tennis. Layla Fernandez has the Canadian colors going in Toronto at the Canadian Opens. We'll show her match coming up as well.
1: Looking forward to all of that. Thank you, Barry. Also coming up, the conditions made it ready to explode. We speak to wildfire scientist Mike Flanagan about the Bald Range blaze and why he's already concerned about next year's fire season.
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1: Welcome back. Mike Flanagan is a wildfire scientist at Thompson Rivers University in Kamloops. Thanks for your time, Mike.
15: Good to be with you, Jordan.
1: Could you give us your observations on the rapid growth of the Bald Range fire? Premier David Eby said yesterday it was like a bomb going

0: off in the Summerland area. What elements or characteristics came together for this to occur?
1: Well, it was explosive. Absolutely. I was watching the satellite and it just blew up from nothing. And, you know, there's a universal recipe for wildfire. You need three ingredients. It applies to British Columbia and around the world. You need fuel, vegetation, forest fuels. What type, how much, how dry. You need ignition, people, and lightning. This bald range fire is still under investigation. My guess is probably human cause, but we don't know for sure. Third, conducive weather, hot, dry, windy. We had all three, and just things took off. It's been exceedingly dry in southern British Columbia. We've had little or no rain for the last 5-6 weeks, and it was a tinderbox. And you could look sideways and start a fire. So it was just ready to explode.
0: Did the geography make this worse? We know how Summerland is laid out. It goes way back. It's a relatively narrow valley. I imagine that didn't help things.
1: Well, you know, fire is kind of like real estate sometimes. Location, location, location. And where this fire started and the winds were blowing it to the east towards the lake, towards Summerland, yeah, it was in the wrong place at the wrong time for folks in Summerland and in the path of the fire.
0: What are you predicting for the rest of this fire season?
1: So, you know, the seasonal models have been saying we're going to have a hot, dry summer, and now they're saying the rest of summer and autumn is going to be hot and dry. So I expect this fire season to go well into the fall. And with El Nino, typically we see a warm, dry winter with El Nino, and this is a particularly strong El Nino. So we could have a very warm, mild winter, and I'm concerned about next year already, because if, you know, this continues, this drought that we're seeing in southern BC, central BC, the Cariboo, there's some really active fires in the Cariboo, of course, the Fraser Valley. So we've got lots of fires in the landscape, and I expect more to come, unfortunately.
0: Mike, looking at data all the way back to 1950 of the area burned in BC, what's been different about the last decade or so?
1: Abrupt increase in area burned. I mean, the top 6 years have been since 2017, and more area burned has happened in British Columbia from 2017 to 2026 than in the previous 66 years, 1950 to 2016. So yeah, it's, and to me, this is the pointy end of the climate change sphere of impacts on fire in Canada. And we're seeing it first, but I expect other parts of Canada to see more and more fires as we continue to warm.
0: What needs to change then in terms of how we build our homes and businesses and perhaps how we manage our forests?
1: So first, fire smart, okay? I'll give you an example. You know, unfortunately, a third of Jasper burned down in 2024. They're rebuilding. They're making two fire smart principles mandatory. Building materials, non-flammable, and that zone right around your home, 0 to 1.5 meters, non-flammable. Because fires typically enter a community through a rain of embers, little burning bits of twig, bark, sometimes even pine cones. And fire is opportunistic. It's probing. It's looking for stuff to burn. It lands on mulch right beside your house catches fire, then your neighbor's house catches fire. So Jasper is making these principles mandatory, and we should be looking at making many communities that are high risk mandatory fire smart. I know it's be expensive. And the reason for mandatory is you could do everything right and your neighbor doesn't, that ember finds their house, it burns, and then burns your house, even though you've done everything right.
0: Is there an example of a jurisdiction or even a community elsewhere in North America that you think is doing it right, that is ahead of BC?
1: Well, you know, I think there are some communities in BC that are fire smart. And, you know, there's the role of firefighters, structural firefighters, if they're properly trained. And I'm in Kamloops. Kamloops Fire and Rescue is a great example. They have dealt with wildland fires within the city property and, you know, adjacent for years, and they are trained, and they're really good, and they're local, and they know the area. And so working with our structural firefighters, and BC actually does have agreement for structural firefighters to work together, and especially when there's an emergency, And so that was put in place. And I'm sure a number of fire departments are in Summerlin helping out with the fire.
0: Mike Flanagan, a wildfire scientist at Thompson Rivers University. Appreciate you doing this. Thanks for your time.
1: Thank you, Jordan.
0: Sports is next. Also coming up, how a woman in Florida tracked down her parents who'd been evacuated from the fire in Summerlin, and the role the family dog played.
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0: Another heavy newscast, so let's lighten things up with sports.
10: Yeah, I want to talk Lions. I mean, honestly, a few weeks ago, their season was kind of on the line.
0: Yes.
10: Had they not won these last couple, it'd been real hard to make the playoffs, so good to see them back in contention. Thanks, Jordan. The Lions are slowly starting to turn their season in the right direction. They've now won back-to-back games for the first time after edging Hamilton 27-24 last night, thanks to a last-minute field goal from Sean White. It was far from perfect, but the Lions are now 3-5, gaining some momentum, and now with a chance to get out of the West basement with a road win in Calgary this coming Thursday.
11: But I think when we stalled, ultimately it came down to us shooting ourselves in the foot. Hats off to them. They had a good plan. They got some good players over there. Certainly picked up on some tendencies of ours that we got to address and find ways to evolve. But ultimately, when we watch this film, we're going to be frustrated by the kind of stuff that we left out there. So, again, feeling all those things, and that all being said, the fact that we came out with a win is a really good thing.
10: It has been a tough week for Canadians at the National Bank Open in both Toronto and Montreal, except for one. Layla Fernandez is the last standing Canadian in either tournament. Today, she had a chance to get to the quarterfinals. Layla's had troubles getting some traction this season, but playing in front of the adoring Canadian fans has given her level a huge boost. Big task today, though, taking on Japan's Naomi Osaka at center court in Toronto. Layla beat Osaka during that amazing run to the U.S. Open final back in 2021. But Osaka is finding her old form. She's now ranked 15th. She does have four career Grand Slams, and she's got the power game. Big backhand pass there. Osaka held serve, then broke Fernandez to go up 4-3. Layla has to be aggressive to beat an opponent like Osaka, like that. Hammers the forehand winner, still down 5-4. But Osaka's got a big serve. Four aces in the opening set, and she took that opening set 6-4. Second set. Fernandez, though, off to a great start. Knows she has to use her quickness and her racket skills. How about that? Beautiful volley winner from distance. Even Osaka applauds that. More from Layla. Great speed to chase down the let court and then finishes nicely at net again. And still on serve, up 3-2. Everything going well. Now Layla serving to win another game, rips a big first serve, but Osaka's return somehow drops and bites the line. Fernandez can't believe it, and Osaka would eventually break to take the lead, and Osaka had just too much power for Layla today. Hammers her 7th ace of the match to close out Layla 6-4 and 6-4, but a really good run for Fernandez. The U.S. Open just 3 weeks away, so in good form, Osaka advances to the quarterfinals. Baseball today, Jays trying to complete a 3-game sweep in Philly. Shane Bieber got the start, pitched pretty well except to this guy, Kyle Schwarber. He went deep twice, including this 3-run shot in the third. 35th homer for Schwarber, tied for the MLB lead. He's just a good player, second in MVP voting last year. Jays were down 5-2 in the eighth, but a two-out rally. And like yesterday, Andrés Giménez comes up clutch. Another two-out, two-strike base hit that scores Okamoto and Clement. It's 5-5. Extra innings again. Last night, Nathan Lucas hit a game-winning two-run shot in the 11th. Today in the 11th, Lucas with the catch for out number two and then throws a missile to home plate to nail the runner. It's a double play, and the Jays are still alive. We go to the 12th. They did get one in the 12th to take the lead, but they had to go with rookie pitcher Lazaro Estrada. That bullpen is just tired right now. John Schneider had no choice, and unfortunately, the kid couldn't close it out. Phillies win 7-6, but I love the fight from the Jays, looking a lot more like the scrappy team we all loved to watch last season. Jays open a key 4-game set home to Boston starting tomorrow. PGA Tour, final round of the Wyndham Championship from Greensboro, North Carolina. Final chance for players to make the FedEx Cup playoffs, and 24-year-old American Michael Brennan seized the opportunity. Check out the tee shot on the par 3 7th using a 7-iron from 211. That's almost as ridiculous as the shot. Part of 5 consecutive birdies for Brennan. He has contended the past few weeks, but has melted down on Sundays. Not today. Finishes in style with a birdie at 18. Wins the Wyndham by 3 shots. Jumps from 105 to 45th, so he makes the playoffs. The top 70 get in, so he's going to the FedEx St. Jude in Memphis next week. 3 Canadians are in the playoffs. Abbotsford's Nick Taylor and Corey Connors and Sudarshan Yelamaraju of Ontario. That is Vancouver's Anna Huang, just 17 years old, but ripping it up on the Ladies European Tour. She went wire to wire this week at the London Championship. Really nice approach here on the 8th. Carries the bunker, would make the putt for birdie. She used to play at the University Club in Vancouver, has moved to Florida the past couple of years to continue her career. Now at 18 for eagle on the par 5, needs 2 putts to win. Well, how about just drain the eagle? She beat England's Charlie Hull by 2 shots. Hull is world-ranked number 6, so you know Anna Huang is a great player, a budding star. 4 victories on this tour the last 2 years. She's only 17, and that was her dad, Caddy. Aww, gave him a big hug. So
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0: A few clouds overnight tonight. Temperatures sitting at 14 degrees, mainly sunny. Warming up for the day tomorrow, 23 away from the water, 26, with the Humidex feeling closer to 29. Jordan?
1: Thanks, Yvonne. As you've seen tonight, many seniors are among those evacuated due to the Bald Range fire, and it was challenging to keep track of everyone in the ensuing chaos. But for the out-of-town children of a couple in long-term care, it was particularly frightening until they turned to technology. Daria Zargar explains.
2: I woke up to my sister texting me. She lives in Nova Scotia and I'm in Florida. With a link to the wildfire saying that the whole town of Summerland had been evacuated.
3: Two daughters outside of the province scrambled to find their parents.
2: So we called their cell phone, which they don't really use very often. Of course, there's no answer.
3: Ellen Gonzalez's mother and father were evacuated overnight from the seniors' village in Summerland. Then she remembered their dog, Christy, had an Apple AirTag. She saw a location ping at the Penticton Convention Center.
2: Figured they were probably safe, but then I started worrying about, does he have his medication? Does he have his hearing aids?
3: Her father has lung cancer and her mother suffers from memory loss. Gonzalez still hadn't heard from her parents and made a plea on a community Facebook page.
2: And then everybody started calling me saying, I saw your parents this morning. They're fine. They're lovely. They were greeting everybody.
3: One woman who lives next to the convention center found Gonzalez's parents and called her.
2: Got him a comfortable bed, got him food, got the dog food as well, and just let me talk to him on her phone. I was crying. She was crying.
3: 238 seniors from two long-term care facilities in Summerland were relocated.
4: The change between alert to order was very rapid, which meant that we obviously had to prioritize the evacuation of the individual residents. We are continuing to connect with families.
3: A helpline is set up for families looking to contact their loved ones in long-term care. For Gonzalez, she couldn't be more grateful to the community for rallying together.
2: I just think it's like a wonderful thing. And I know everybody wants to help.
3: Daria Zargar, Global News.
1: And Sarah's back with me just before we say goodnight. Sarah, in Penticton, there really is no escaping that smoke.
5: No, Jordan, you can see it probably behind me in the air here. You can feel it. You can even taste it at the worst of times here in Penticton. They're not just absorbing the evacuees from the Bald Range wildfire. They are also absorbing all of that ash and smoke that is raining down from those flames. Take a look at this time-lapse video showing the smoke in the air over Penticton City Hall. Contrast that to just 1 week ago on August 2nd. That's before this fire broke out, obviously, on Friday. Quite the contrast there. Needless to say, Jordan, multiple air quality warnings are in place across parts of the province, especially in the interior and especially here in Penticton and surrounding areas tonight.
1: All right, thank you. Sarah McDonald reporting in Penticton. And our coverage will continue throughout the week here on Global BC and, of course, BC One. We want to thank the people who have shared their stories so far, especially during these difficult times. We are, of course, committed to keeping you informed and sharing information as it develops. It will be a tough few days ahead, but we know BC is full of great people and they will sure rally together to support those who need it.
6: Yeah, I mean, that's the part, you know, no one wants to have wildfire season or have wildfires that displace you, but I just love the love people are showing each other, helping each other out. You know, that's what good people do. And sometimes in this world, hey, you wonder, are there any good people left?
1: Yes,
6: there are a lot of good people
1: left.
6: So that's heartwarming to see that.
1: Yeah, there will be tough stories still in the days ahead, but there will be good ones too, and we're committed to sharing both. That's tonight's News Hour. Thanks for watching. Good night.
6: Good night.

0: This is Global News. I'm Joshua Azizi. Police are confirming an 80-year-old woman has died due to the Bald Range wildfire. Penticton RCMP say the resident was attempting to leave her home west of Summerland, along with one other member of her family due to the wildfire, when she reportedly suddenly died. The BC Coroner's Service is working to confirm the nature of her death. The blaze, which broke out on Friday, forced the evacuation of all of the District of Summerland and other nearby areas, and now many evacuees are unsure if they will have a home to return to. Global's Sarah McDonald has that story.
1: When we finally left Summerland, it was about 2 a.m.
2: Many still have nowhere to go.
1: This is the first time anything like this has happened to me, all right, so it's just absolutely surreal.
2: With the Bald Range wildfire exploding in size to more than 136 square kilometers as of Sunday, a footprint larger than the city of Vancouver. Nearby Penticton is absorbing not just smoke and ash, but the bulk of British Columbians suddenly homeless, at least for now.
3: Well, we were actually thinking, where the hell do we go now?
2: Evacuees like these neighbors, all in their 80s.
4: We slept in the parking lot.
2: Who grabbed what they could and got out together.
4: The news is so crucial for us because we don't know anything till we turn on the telly minute by minute. Where are we going? Because people are confused. This is huge. And frightening.
2: As the province now sits under a state of emergency, waiting for word on those still behind the fire lines, one thing is certain, some will not be returning home.
5: This is disastrous, it really is. So, and the impacts now, there's so many people.
2: And with no relief expected anytime soon from the heat and humidity stoking the flames.
5: So many people have lost their homes, their livelihood. Like something should have been done.
2: The pavement of parking lots, a far cry from home for too many people like Tom.
6: I wrote my house off.
2: Seeking refuge in places that can't provide it.
6: So I don't know where I'm going to go now.
0: That's Global's Sarah McDonald reporting. Federal Conservative leader Pierre Poilievre is asking the Prime Minister not to concede to U.S. President Donald Trump's demands during trade negotiations. Here's Canadian Press reporter Lisa Laporte.
7: In a letter to Prime Minister Mark Carney, Poilievre says Ottawa has given in to several of Trump's demands in the last year. This includes getting rid of the digital service tax and removing counter tariffs on the U.S. Poilievre says Canadians deserve a government with a backbone.
0: The opposition leader also says the Conservative Party supports Carney's attempts at building domestic strength and leverage to secure a tariff-free deal. A standoff is taking place over the deal the Trump administration struck between Israel and Hamas.
8: In another blow to President Trump's efforts in the region, Israeli Prime Minister Benjamin Netanyahu rejecting the U.S.-brokered Gaza peace deal, insisting Israel will not withdraw until Hamas disarms. Hamas has said it will not do so until the IDF withdraws, saying that it remains committed to President Trump's 15-point plan.
0: That's ABC's Marcus Moore reporting. After a week of daily events and celebrations, Pride events are taking over downtown Montreal.
9: Fierté Montréal is holding its 20th parade where thousands gathered to watch the festivities. Organizers have said they beefed up security after a deadly attack at Berlin Pride last month. A group of leftist LGBTQ+, known as Wild Pride, also held a march which started about an hour after the parade. The organizers of Wild Pride say they want to bring Pride back to its roots by protesting corporate sponsorship, police presence, and colonialism. Diana Mussina, The Canadian Press.
0: From the Global News Desk, I'm Joshua Azizi.
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13: And it's hard to keep track of all the different social media sites that you should be on or you could be on. But if you're in any kind of, you know, corporate job, you're most likely on LinkedIn. Our Scott Shantz is here now to tell us why. What, Scott, is that a problem?
14: Well, yes. I think being on LinkedIn is a problem for a lot of people for a lot of reasons. I think it's kind of, you know, become pretty cluttered. But something is happening on LinkedIn that people are starting to pay attention to, and that is this issue of foreign interference. And I know that we have talked about foreign interference online in different ways with social media and stuff, but what's interesting interesting about it, what is happening on LinkedIn, is apparently the Chinese are trying to use LinkedIn to, quote unquote, recruit Canadians. Now, what does that mean? Well, I spoke with Phil Gursky. He's the president and CEO of Borealis Threat and Risk Consulting. He's also a former senior strategic analyst for CSIS. And I asked him to explain to me what China is trying to do using LinkedIn.
15: Well, you know, LinkedIn is basically a professional platform where people put out ideas, they put out their profiles, looking for perhaps employment, looking for collaboration and things. And what I have found over the past couple of years, so I've been retired from CSIS since 2015, is that a lot of us who wish to work in the national security sector, some of us have created our own firms like I did, or want to put out there that we have this experience in this particular realm and willing to look for further, you know, future challenges once we're out of the security service atmosphere. And as a consequence, I think I'm finding more and more people with that kind of background are becoming obvious online, whereas, you know, historically, you know, I can't tell you what I have to kill you kind of thing was sort of the mantra, right? But that's changing in a big way. And people are looking for people such as myself and my colleagues who have that really in-depth experience in national security, because it has applications to the private sector as well. So it's almost like a treasure trove of people with vast amounts of experience online.
14: So when China does this, how do they do it? Are they pretending to be somebody they're not, or is this a little more obvious? Like, what does it actually look like?
15: Well, let me give my own experience, Scott. So a couple of months ago, I get requests for contacts all the time, right? People who see my profile want to reach out to me. Some of it's they're trying to sell me sham products. I get that kind of thing. But this happened once where I had this request. It was from China, and the picture that was, you know, sometimes there's a picture profile. It was this drop-dead gorgeous Chinese woman, okay? I mean, I'm talking absolutely, you know, beautiful. And, I clicked on it and didn't accept it. I clicked on it, her profile. She had one follower and one following. And I thought, there's something strange here. And my assumption was that it was an attempt to get me to click on this, to accept this relationship online, and maybe they would see where it goes. So I didn't accept it, and because I thought it was dodgy at best. But, you know, they're counting on people's egos. There's a lot of false information out there as well, maybe dangling some false contracts in front of people. Because what they want to do is make contact with you, and then once that relationship develops, maybe they can sort of get things from you you wouldn't normally have disclosed to somebody had you known in advance they were from a foreign power.
14: So is the government doing anything to try to stop this or to protect Canadians? How do we handle this?
15: Not to the best of my knowledge. It's a free-for-all. Essentially, we're talking about a publicly available platform. As I said, it's a professional network, and it's kind of people are relying on their own sort of spidey senses. So someone like me, who worked in intelligence for more than 3 decades in Canada, we have kind of this idea of what looks right and what doesn't look right. The problem, Scott, is that artificial intelligence is getting so good these days that it's becoming, you know, really hard, even for ex-professionals like myself. And I'm not an AI expert by any stretch of the imagination. I did counterterrorism. I didn't do counterintelligence. It's getting harder and harder to distinguish between reality and fake. And as a consequence, I think nations like China are using this technology to try to fool people to enter into relationships, and I mean online, you know, sort of, you know, exchange of information, and therefore they could gain the advantage. So to the best of my knowledge, I don't think the government's doing a damn thing about it.
14: Wow. Okay. And what are the consequences if they don't? Like, what's the worst that could happen here?
15: Well, we just saw a Canadian intern at NATO who was arrested on accusations she was dealing with a foreign power, it was China. She was a Chinese-Canadian. And what happens, Scott, is that if more and more Canadians are found to be dealing with foreign powers, because we have a lot of relationships with other partners like the Americans and the Brits, the so-called Five Eyes Anglosphere, other intelligence agencies, militaries, and law enforcement around the world, if we're seen as sort of the weak link, where more and more Canadians are being essentially co-opted or coerced into doing things, they may decide to maybe not turn the taps off in terms of sharing information, but scale back because they don't want the information that they share with us to end up in the hands of an adversary like Russia, like China, like Iran, like North Korea.
14: That's Phil Gursky. He's president and CEO of Borealis Threat and Risk Consulting, also a former strategic analyst at CSIS. I don't use LinkedIn, Simi, but it feels like this is something that we should be paying attention to.
13: I will say this. I don't use it either, but like I do what I always tell people I do. I go, I take my name. And then I don't really do anything.
14: Because you don't want anybody to try to be a fake Simi, right?
13: That's right. That's right. So when you go on there just to see like what's what and make sure I don't have to clean anything out, LinkedIn seems incredibly performative to me.
14: Well, yeah. I think the people that are posting like, look at the market analysis I did today at my job. You know, it's all just like, come on.
13: It's all look at me, look at me, look at me. And I wonder, are people actually, I think people do actually use it. I have been told by people who are in the corporate world, yeah, LinkedIn is where you go.
14: Because that's where you go to be performative, right? Is like in the corporate world. The people that I know that use it, they only use it when they're looking for a job. And then they don't touch it again for
13: But
14: years.
13: Isn't that what it's supposed to be?
14: I guess so, yeah.
13: And yet the stuff that's posted in there, it's just like garbage. It's like anybody posting whatever story. It's a lot of people tooting their own horn,
14: My market analysis. Look at it. It's so good. Did you see it? My market analysis.
13: Yeah, you have to be so careful, but a lot of jobs are only posted on LinkedIn.
14: Sure. And you have to apply through LinkedIn.
13: Yes.
14: Yeah.
13: So if you, exactly. And so if you have any kind of upwardly mobile trajectory in mind for your career, you have no choice a lot of times to be on these platforms.
14: Yeah. And it's interesting too, like Phil was saying there, you know, you start your own company and then people really start coming for you like, oh, you used to work for CSIS? Like we'd be interested in hiring you, China.
13: Yes, exactly. You got to be so careful. Scott, thank you for
14: that. Thing.
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2: It is a beautiful day out there and more sunny weather in the forecast. That means a lot of British Columbians will be getting out and enjoying nature. But you will want to take notice after Lions Bay Search and Rescue posted saying wasp season has arrived and they are fierce this year. Joining me to talk more about this is Maria Mesar, a training officer and search manager at Lions Bay Search and Rescue Society. Maria, thank you for being with us today.
3: Thank you for having me.
2: Hearing that the wasps are fierce and that it's not just your imagination, this is what's happening out there on the trails. How bad or how serious do we need to be taking this?
3: So since I've posted the article, which was just 2 days ago, we had a rescue on North Shore Rescue where they just evacuated an individual where they got stung nearly 20 times in the leg. That volume of venom, even if you are not anaphylactic, can have significant effects on a hiker because the quantity of it is getting into your system. So they really are, you know, quite out there. This is not the first incident that we've heard of. Multiple people have already been stung within the Lions Bay area as well. And across the entire Sea to Sky corridor, there's a number of reports on our maps showing up.
2: Yikes, that does not sound good at all. Even if you're not overly, like you said, if you're not allergic or if you're not even, you don't have much of a phobia of these creatures, that's very aggressive. What specifically are we talking about as far as wasps? I think I saw in your post referring to them as ground nesting wasps. What are they?
3: Yeah, they're a type of wasp that's called a yellow jacket that builds its nest within the ground. And so this is why hikers often encounter them, because they'll be just minding their own business, going about their day. And as soon as they step on one of those nests, it shakes the ground and it disturbs the nest. And then the wasps come out and attack. And so that's what's happening there. And the reason why it's a little bit worse this year is because we had quite a mild winter, which meant that a lot of the queens that establish those nests are a lot more active and they can begin building those nests sooner. So because of the mild winter and the early spring, the hives are larger. And so that's why people are encountering them sooner this time of year than we've seen. And of course, as we progress into the season, once their food sources start to run out, they become significantly more aggressive as well.
2: I know you said they are ground nesting. Is it mainly in dirt, or can they be found in trees or other places as well?
3: They're usually in dead wood. So you'll see them in like deadfall. They'll also burrow into there because the wood is very soft and they have a place to burrow into. So you'll often see them in fallen trees as well. Yeah.
2: So you mentioned they can sting. You had a rescue where a person had been stung at least 20 times. It's very frightening to think of that. Now, are they so aggressive that they can sting through clothing, or can you protect yourself by wearing heftier socks or pants, say?
3: Definitely recommend longer layers. If they can't get the stinger in you, then that might avoid some of the stings. Obviously, during summertime, people don't like to wear long layers. And so they get through the layers. I've been stung in the legs as well. And I wear long pants all the time. So it is just one of those. If it does happen to you, it's more about being prepared for what comes after. And, you know, really, this is where we're recommending that if you know you have a known reaction, always pack at least a little bit of Claritin with you, potentially a hydrocortisone cream. That's going to help reduce the itching. And then for pain management, some basic Advil and Tylenol will help.
2: And what if you maybe don't even know that you have a reaction? Or maybe, I know we've had cases too, that people develop reactions later in life and don't realize that because they haven't been stung. But how do you look for signs that maybe it's a bit more serious than just being something that's really painful?
3: Yeah, that's a great question. So some people don't know, and some people are immediately allergic and they will have a full anaphylactic shock. those are the most dangerous and extreme cases. Those are the times where you absolutely have to have an EpiPen, or somebody hiking with you needs to be carrying an EpiPen. And the first signs that you're going to encounter are difficulty breathing, swelling of the lips or the tongue or the throat. Widespread hives is a common thing that you'll see. And then dizziness and or fainting. Those are the first signs that you are having a larger systemic reaction than just a little one. Most people who are not allergic, you know, they'll get kind of a quarter or a loony-sized lump. Those that have a larger reaction, anything larger than 4 to 10 centimeters is a large local reaction. And then the highest level of it is that anaphylactic shock. And only an EpiPen will help in those cases.
2: All right. And you mentioned, too, that these yellow jackets, they can sting repeatedly. So can one of these things just keep stinging you as long as it's there and it's angry?
3: Yes, absolutely. So they're not like bees in that sense, where once a bee stings you, they lose their stinger and it's a one and done. Yellow jackets can repeatedly sting an individual and keep basically injecting that venom into you. So really, you just need to clear away from the area where their nest is most active and continue down the trail in a safe manner.
2: And you mentioned some people have been putting out signs and letting other hikers know. Is that something that's encouraged?
3: Definitely. Yeah, I that's the first thing, that if you're unsuspecting, or maybe they're dormant in the morning because it's a little bit cooler, that's the first sign that you're going to have. And if you do come across one of those, give it a wide berth. You know, go off trail by a meter or two. Don't disturb the nest where you see it. And the other resource that we're, asking folks to check is a new website called wasp-watch.com. And there you can see where all of the active nests have already been pinned by the members of the public that have encountered them.
2: All right. I wanted to ask you as well, like you said, you only put the post out a couple of days, but there have been rescues that involve people being stung by these. Dogs also are vulnerable?
3: They are. This is a really good reminder that your furry friends will usually be the first to encounter them, and they often get stung in the nose and in the mouth. And so if you see your pet reacting, and they react like we do, some are allergic, they act just like humans in that sense, they will have the same kind of physiological responses. And you probably will not know if your pup is allergic. But certainly if you notice that they're having, you know, difficulty breathing in any way, that is definitely time to get them to emergency evacuation. Call 911. All the search and rescue teams do help support people's pets as well. And so get them evacuated and get them to a veterinarian as fast as possible.
2: Yeah. And you mentioned too, so the website, if people want to look at the interactive map, wasp-watch.com, I have it pulled up. It seems like there are a lot of reports on that site. I know we're talking about the Sea to Sky region and you're with Lions Bay Search and Rescue. Is this something though that we see elsewhere in the province?
3: Absolutely. This, you're vulnerable anywhere, certainly all across Vancouver Island as well, all across the province. Anytime we get conditions where we have a mild winter and an early spring, this is going to be an annual occurrence.
2: All right. Well, it's good to get the word out there and let people know for sure that this is happening. We will leave it there for today. Maria, thank you for taking the time and joining us.
3: Thank you for getting the word out. We really appreciate it.
2: Just before the break, we were talking to Lions Bay Search and Rescue. They were talking about the increase in yellow jackets. And these are those wasps that have their ground nests. And a lot of people are being stung because of the mild winter and the warm spring. More queens in those colonies. That's leading to more stinging. The website, if you want to see where most of that activity has been taking place in the Sea to Sky region, is wasp. wasp.watch.com. And more people have been reporting that, hopefully to keep people from stepping on those nests. Well, that got me thinking about something that happened to me just yesterday. Not quite as bad as being stung 20 times by yellow jackets, but it does make me wonder if perhaps the universe is suggesting I shouldn't go out on either the e-scooter or the e-bike. It was a beautiful day yesterday, as I'm sure people know. So in the evening, I thought, great, I'm going to go out, take a little bike ride, take a little tour around the city. I was riding along, having a great time, when suddenly I went through a cloud of, I didn't know what it was. I went through this thing and it felt as though fire ants had descended on my face. I couldn't see. My eyes teared up. My face was on fire. All I could do was pull my bike off to the side, get off the bike, and try and figure out what had happened. Because the initial sting and shock was there, and then it got worse. It started burning even more. Again, I couldn't see. I laugh about it now because it was just so absurd. I look back and I see a couple of guys that have been unloading a U-Haul van. They're coughing and they're reacting to something too. So to this minute, I still don't know what actually happened. I yelled back to them and said, was that pepper spray? Was that bear spray? What's going on? And they kind of put their hands up and said, don't know. But clearly something had come out of the van that had been unleashed, hopefully not on purpose, because that was one of the most painful things I've ever had. I Googled the symptoms, which took quite a while to go away. I didn't have water. I didn't have anything with me. I ended up using wet wipes to try and cool my face down and to get it so I could see again. It took at least 20 minutes of standing on the side of the road. I must have looked ridiculous doing that. So I Googled the symptoms. The symptoms said, yeah, that sounds like pepper spray. Sounds exactly what pepper spray would feel like if you came in contact with it.
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14: This is Global News. I'm Joshua Azizi. The mayor of Summerland, BC, says structures have been lost in the Bald Range wildfire, but it's too soon to take a tally because it remains an active fire zone. Doug Holmes says he wasn't too concerned when he first learned that a fire was burning Friday night about 15 kilometers away, but that changed within a few hours as it quickly spread and forced thousands to evacuate.
15: The whole length of our community was on fire on the western edge, and you could just see flames no matter where you looked on the horizon.
14: Police are now confirming an 80-year-old woman has died from the wildfire as she was attempting to evacuate from her home west of Summerland. Iran's proxies are taking up the fight with U.S. ally Saudi Arabia. ABC's Marcus Moore has the latest.
16: With tensions in the Gulf region already at a high level, the Iran-backed Houthi rebels claiming responsibility for a deadly strike on a Saudi oil facility in the Yemeni Red Sea port of Mocha. At least 7 people were killed. The attack raising fears that the Houthis will try to further disrupt sea traffic in the region at a time when Iran has all but shut down the Strait of Hormuz.
14: Meanwhile, Israeli Prime Minister Benjamin Netanyahu has rejected the deal on Gaza announced by U.S. President Donald Trump last month, saying the IDF will not carry out any withdrawal until Hamas is genuinely disarmed. WealthSimple has launched prediction markets allowing Canadians to wager small amounts on economic, financial, and climate outcomes. Current options include Bank of Canada interest rate decisions and Atlantic hurricane forecasts, with bets capped at $1 or less. The app also displays unavailable markets including sports, entertainment, and politics, which Canadian regulations do not currently permit. Experts believe WealthSimple may be testing customer interest before expanding into those areas if regulatory rules change. From the Global News Desk, I'm Joshua Azizi.
26: Compelling. Provocative. This is the best of 730 CKNW, in case you missed it.
27: Metro Vancouver announced today it's awarding $300,000 in cultural project grants to 40 arts organizations, all worthy groups doing

0: various arts and culture groups within the Metro of Vancouver. And as you know, might come as a surprise to some of your listeners, Jess, I mean, these are normally the types of activities that cities undertake, that municipalities undertake in terms of providing grants local to local arts and culture groups. But in this case, the money from cities gets scooped up, sent over to Metro, and today they've announced in the middle of summer that they're granting $300,000 worth of arts and culture grants. So again, a lot of scope creep on the part of an organization that should be getting back to its basic core functions.
1: So in this case, what are the overall program is $300,000, as you're saying. What are they handing out in regards to specific grants?
0: Well, there's a number of grants. If you look at them throughout the metro region for various arts, theater groups, etc., again, very typical of what a city would be doing. They would support local arts, community. All, I'm certain, without any doubt, that those are all fantastic organizations, and I'm sure that the funds will be put to good use. The bigger question is whether or not Metro Vancouver should be in that business, Jazz. Is this a core function of a utility like Metro Vancouver to be in the arts and culture business? It's the same reason that many people, including myself and others, elected officials, are asking whether they should be in the housing business and whether they should be in the economic development business. Every time you turn around, they seem to have their fingers in a different pie, and yet their core business, which is, you know, buildings, wastewater, sewage treatment plants, and making sure to keep raw sewage out of our local waterways, they seem to be failing on those core basic activities. Perhaps it's because they're so diversified in now in the type of activities that they're doing that they're not keeping themselves laser focused on the basics of what they should be doing.
1: Mm-hmm. I have the some of the groups in front of me here in regards to the grants. Pacific Ballet BC Society received $10,000. 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Richmond Gateway Theatre Society, $7,000. So a variety of groups. Arts Umbrella Association, $5,000. So a variety of groups are receiving different grants, of $5,000, of $10,000, of $3,000. So different checks going on. And those groups are, look, as you said, they're vitally important for our communities, and art and culture obviously matters. And this may be a bit too specific, but if you were to get rid of these grants, let's say we do that, what other things would you like to see Metro Vancouver get out of the business of right now? That's happening right now.
0: Well, I think kind of as I just alluded to, I think the core business of this organization should be, you know, solid waste. If you flush your toilet, the toilet works. If you run the water, it's clean, it's safe. You know, if you need garbage removed and put into a garbage dump, that's taken care of. Those are core basic jobs of a utility like Metro Vancouver. Where it gets more questionable is in things like, I mean, they run regional parks, they run housing corporation, they have arts and culture department, they have an economic development arm, which we've already talked about many times in West Vancouver, sending people around the world to international conferences. This all at a time, Jazz, when you look at the rate increases and the charges that they're passing along to local ratepayers. I mean, if over the next 5 years, we're looking at double digits in terms of increases forecast for Metro Vancouver, and it's just not sustainable. People are telling me, I've been knocking on the doors here in New Westminster for a better part of a good 6 months. People are telling me they're tapped out, and part of it is the fees that are being charged by Metro Vancouver for the various activities that they're undertaking. And when they see an expense like this, as worthy as it might be, $300,000, people just shake their head and they question whether or not this organization has got its priorities straight. I wouldn't be surprised, Jazz, if we woke up tomorrow, heard and saw a news release from Metro Vancouver, and I'm not kidding you, that they're going to get into the electric vehicle, construction, building electric vehicle. I mean, I don't know what is out of scope for this organization. It's really hard to tell. And the fact that, you know, just a few days ago, Jazz, that they dumped a bunch of raw sewage into Burrard Inlet, they didn't have the time to write a news release to let the public know that they had an accidental spill of raw sewage in Burrard Inlet for a few days, but they found the time to write a news release for $300,000 to give to arts and culture groups, to me, it shows you the priorities of this organization and how backwards they've become, and they really need to get back to core business.
1: So in this case, just...

0: Just shut this program down. And this, they've given out 300,000, as you said, 1.1 million is what the organizations were seeking. Just get rid of it, leave that to the provincial government, leave that to the municipalities, just get out of that. In regards to all of that's happened now with Metro Vancouver, the debate and conversation we've been covering for the last couple of years, is it headed in the right direction in your mind in regards to the conversation itself, that it looks like it may make those changes that are needed, or do you still think it's sort of fighting every step along the way?
1: No, it is absolutely going there, kicking and screaming. Not an organization that is moving in the direction fast enough. There, we've seen just on their governance review, Jazz, they started this in the spring of 2025, and we don't even have at this stage any kind of real concrete major reforms just on governance. And it's taken them like close to 16 months to do that. This organization, unfortunately, as I've said and many others have said, it will require some provincial leadership. The premier needs to step in. The minister needs to step in. They need to provide some redirection of an organization that, unfortunately, because many of the people around that table are going to be impacted by the decisions made, they're somewhat conflicted. So that's why there needs to be some provincial direction. And unfortunately, we haven't seen that leadership from the province over the past couple of years.
0: Now, you and a few other municipal politicians have a charter here where you want other municipal politicians to sign. Walk me through what you're asking them to do. I understand Dylan Kruger, Delta councillor, he's running for Delta mayor, recently signed that charter. Tell me what that's about.
1: Yeah, so the charter itself, there's now seven mayoral candidates, including Mayor Ken Sim in Vancouver, the largest city, Linda Annis, who's running in Surrey, Kirk Lapointe's running in West Vancouver, Cash Heat in Richmond, seven mayoral candidates who've signed on to the charter. And what the accountability charter says, there's five major key components to it, but one of the highlights is to conduct and to support a motion at Metro Vancouver after the civic election on October 17th, calling for a truly independent review of the North Shore Wastewater Treatment Plant, so getting that undertaken, supporting the expansion of either the BC Auditor General or the reintroduction of the local Auditor General, which, as you know, the NDP government turfed that and got rid of it. So we're asking those elected and candidates, if they're elected after October 17th, to support those types of initiatives. As well, probably the one that will most resonate or connect with your listeners is everybody who signed on to that charter, including myself, has said that if we get elected as mayor, if I'm the mayor of New Westminster, when I go to Metro Vancouver or I go to TransLink or I go to all these regional bodies, I am not going to double and triple dip. I'm paid as the mayor of New Westminster. I'm paid well to be the mayor of New Westminster. I'm doing all these meetings during regular business hours. There is absolutely no requirement for myself and now an additional six candidates who said they will not accept any additional fees or stipends. And remember, the amount of stipends, Chaz, that were paid last year alone was, I believe, $1.26 million of taxpayers' money was paid to politicians, civic politicians, who did nothing else other than attend a Metro Vancouver meeting during, for the most part, regular business hours. That's got to come to an end. And if you can't control that type of expense, there's no way you're going to be able to control things like the wastewater treatment plant. So let's get our house in order initially with the elected officials and that governance. And I have a feeling that throughout the entire organization, they're going to, tighten their wallet and make sure that tax dollars are protected.
0: Daniel, as always, really appreciate your time today. Thank you so much.
1: Thanks for having me on, Jess.
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12: We got a lot going on the show today. It's so busy that we thought we should just talk to Scott first thing this morning. And his topic is so interesting. We're talking about conservation efforts between Canada and the United States, usually a cooperative partnership, maybe not as much these days. Good morning, Scott.
13: Yeah, good morning, Simi. It's interesting because when we talk about the relationship between us and the United States, we are quick to jump to conclusion and think, well, this is happening and there's this policy and the border requires this passport or that, and it's affecting businesses. But you know who doesn't care about any of that is wild animals. They just go.
12: That's true.
13: Right? Like, especially you think about our marine life. They don't care. They're just swimming back and forth. And what happens when our policies here in Canada that protects things like endangered species, what happens when those policies differ from the policies in the United States? Well, Lucero Gonzalez is a conservation and policy campaigner with the Wilderness Committee. And I asked her to tell me about this. And here's what she had to say.
14: Yeah, so the Trump administration is wanting to take away the definition of the word harm, and basically allowing major projects to destroy habitat for endangered species, and that being not considered harm for the species itself, because it would just be affecting the habitat and not the species itself. And we are obviously very concerned about that because they are migratory species like the southern red sea orca, spotted owl, grizzly bears that obviously share habitat between the two countries and need both countries to step up and protect that habitat so that they can recover and survive.
13: Yeah, what happens if this continues in this way and our two countries don't agree on how we protect habitats? How's that going to affect these animals?
14: We will definitely see a lot more species being driven to the brink of extinction. I think a very good example is the southern red sea orcas. These endangered orcas, there's only 73 of them that remain in BC and Washington. And without both countries protecting their habitat, these orcas could very well see themselves going to extinction. But I will say that Canada is not the good one in this story either. For decades, Canada has also fallen behind and completely failed in protecting habitat for species at risk. And a very good example of that is the spotted owl. In the Canadian side, Canada has continues to allow the logging of their habitat, driving these species to local extinction almost. There's only one wild-born owl in the Canadian side of the border. And however, there is the hope that if both countries step up and protect their habitat, we will not only see them flourish in the United States as they are right now, but they will move up to the Canadian side again, and they will be able to occupy their whole range. So it's not only the U.S. that's rolling back environmental protections. It's also Canada that has failed to protect that habitat, and also right now is rolling themselves more environmental protections for species at risk habitat.
7: Yeah, how do we do this? How do we get to a place where both countries agree on how we're going to protect these species?
14: The only way to get to that place, Scott, is to put life and species at risk over profit, put life and habitat protection over oil projects and over extractive projects that just put everything everything on the line for profit for a few. And unfortunately, neither of these governments right now are willing to do that part. Prime Minister Mark Carney is, rolling back the possibility of another pipeline to the West Coast, as well as multiple pipelines across the country. And President Donald Trump is doing the same thing.
7: And how can people get involved if they want to find out more or try to lend a hand? What can people who are listening do about this?
14: We stay informed on the developments of environmental protections in both sides of the border. And definitely I would invite them to check out our work at the Wilderness Committee. We definitely are on the top of just trying to understand these legislative changes that they keep throwing at us, because it can be very overwhelming for people to understand everything that is happening. Or just follow our work at the Wilderness Committee.
7: That's Lucero Gonzalez. She is a conservation and policy campaigner with the Wilderness Committee, talking about how the difference in legislation between us and the United States affects endangered species and our wildlife, which, like, as a Canadian, that's something that I think is so awesome that we have this. And it's, you know, people come here to see grizzly bears and eagles and orcas, and we love all that, but I don't want to take it for granted, you know?
12: Yeah. I've also found it interesting where she was saying, like, singling out Prime Minister Mark Carney, Donald Trump, for rolling back these protections. But I can't speak for what's happening in the United States, but when you look at what's happening in Canada, whatever the Prime Minister is doing, he's doing it because he believes the majority of Canadians support that.
7: Correct.
12: And so Canadians aren't also speaking up either. They must also be okay with this. It's not just that one person doing this.
7: Yeah. And I think it's one of these things that, to her point, it can be overwhelming and hard to think about what to do and stuff. But I think this is one of those things, right? Like, if it got to a point of no return, or where it was like, oh my gosh, this is really happening, the orca population, whatever, those things, we're losing them, I think we would be really, really upset about that. And it's also frustrating when you think, like, oh, we could do all of this, but the orca is just going to swim across the border and then it's not going to be protected, right? It's like their border doesn't exist in the ocean. I find that frustrating.
12: Yeah, and well, the salmon is a good example of that too, right? Like, we share all these salmon runs with the rivers and the oceans, and what we do is very different from what they do perhaps in Alaska, right? And then you go to the store and you see Alaskan salmon for sale, and you're like, well, wait a minute, where's the BC salmon
7: for sale? Well, so it's like, and what's the jurisdiction over the ocean?
12: Yeah.
7: You know,
12: yeah.
7: And of course, this is one of those complicated things that... and I get that, because there's so many other things going on, this kind of gets put on the back burner, but you can't ignore it for forever.
12: That's very true. Okay, now, Scott and I were also out yesterday. We went for coffee with a friend, and there was something that happened while we were having coffee that we looked at each other and thought, oh, geez, we have to talk about this tomorrow. So we'll do that coming up, Scott.
7: Okay. I love that. It's a good story.
12: It is a good story. We'll do that in a few minutes. Okay, so Scott and I were out for coffee yesterday and having a great time. We don't usually do that, but we were meeting a mutual friend of ours. But we were at a local kind of bakery cafe. And Scott, for the first like 45 minutes that we were sitting there, would you say it was very loud in there?
7: It was extremely loud. I was surprised. I mean, it's a it's one of these like cool East Van hipstery places with a lot of like young families and
12: lovely to see.
7: Community. Really, really great. Lots of kids in there, but also extremely loud.
12: So there was a situation that came up that, again, on the one hand, it's lovely to see all these people in there, you know, having a great time. But there were some kids in there that were banging cups on the table. Very, like, bang, bang.
7: Just it, like, was, it was like, I'm,
12: it was I'm, relentless. I'm doing,
7: it was like... And the thing was,
12: it went on and on and on and on.
7: Right.
12: And on.
7: If it was just that for a minute, it'd be like, okay, the kid is fine. But like, I think the reason that we looked at each other and we're like, what is going on, is because the parents, it's like they didn't even hear it.
12: They were sitting right there.
7: The parents of this child were just letting this kid. And everyone is kind of looking around going, is someone going to stop it? Like, it's so loud. And eventually, they just got up and left, but they
12: They were done. It wasn't like they felt bad that they were making the noise. They were actually wrapping things up. They'd had their breakfast or whatever, and they were done. There was no sense of urgency just because the noise was so great.
7: Yeah, and I don't know if it's this like modern parenting where it's like let kids explore and do what they want to do, but I'm getting too old for this.
12: This
7: but
12: is what I
7: would
12: was afraid of.
7: Never ever let my child do that. It would be one time, and I would be so embarrassed. I'd be like,
12: I'm not saying punish. I was just saying, like, maybe, hey, let's do that at home.
7: You're in public here.
12: Yeah, you're like, let's not make that much noise here. You can do that. But there was no effort at all to stop this incredibly loud hammering noise that this child was doing.
7: So, Simi, at what point would you have said something? Never.
12: I would never say
7: to the parents,
12: nope, never.
7: Excuse me, or like give them a look. You wouldn't even give them a look.
12: No, nope, never.
7: Like we kind of looked over and, you know, the parents had their backs to us. So it was kind of like for naught.
12: I was just wondering where they were. That's
7: I
12: all.
7: I think after a while, I might, I don't know.
12: I don't think you can ever say anything. I think you just hope that the parents will notice and do something, but I don't think you can ever say anything.
7: But then Simi, the behavior never changes.
12: Well, I'm sorry. You just, there's nothing you can do. So that's our question to you. Are you with me? Like nothing? You can't do anything at that point? Or do you think maybe at some point you step in and say something?
7: Like, you know, you could be like kind of polite and funny about it, but
12: I don't know. Can you? I don't think you can. I think you say nothing.
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16: This is Global News. I'm Joshua Azizi. Police say an 80-year-old woman has died as a result of the wildfire that has forced the evacuation of thousands in BC's Okanagan region. Police say in a statement that the resident of Meadow Valley, northwest of Summerland, had been trying to evacuate with a family member when she died suddenly due to the fire. They say the death was reported early Saturday morning by a witness who was also evacuating. The statement says the BC Coroner Service is investigating the nature of the woman's death and that police are not aware of any other fatalities in the fire. The massive blaze triggered the evacuation of about 20,000 people, including all of the District of Summerland and surrounding areas. Global's Daria Zargar has the story of one woman who was able to locate her parents who live in a seniors village in Summerland with the help of their dog's AirTag.
17: I woke up to my sister texting me. She lives in Nova Scotia and I'm in Florida, with a link to the wildfire saying that the whole town of Summerland had been evacuated.
18: Two daughters outside of the province scrambled to find their parents.
17: So we called their cell phone, which they don't really use very often. Of course, there's no answer.
18: Helen Gonzalez's mother and father were evacuated overnight from the seniors' village in Summerland. Then she remembered their dog, Christy, had an Apple AirTag. She saw a location ping at the Penticton Convention Center.
17: Figured they were probably safe. But then I started worrying about, does he have his medication? Does he have his hearing aids?
18: Her father has lung cancer and her mother suffers from memory loss. Gonzalez still hadn't heard from her parents and made a plea on a community Facebook page.
17: Everybody started calling me saying, I saw your parents this morning. They're fine. They're lovely. They were greeting everybody.
18: 238 seniors from two long-term care facilities in Summerland were relocated. A helpline is set up for families looking to contact their loved ones in long-term care. For Gonzalez, she couldn't be more grateful to the community for rallying together in the midst of a natural disaster. Darius Zargar, Global News.
16: In other extreme weather news, Shanghai has canceled 1,300 flights as Typhoon Dolphin hits China's eastern coast, affecting about 60% of Sunday's expected flights. The typhoon forced more than 300,000 people to preemptively relocate after making landfall Sunday evening. It brought strong winds and massive waves, creating a risk of severe flooding and landslides in the Zhejiang province. More questions about U.S. President Donald Trump's 15-point plan for the second phase of the ceasefire agreement with Israel in the war-torn Gaza Strip. Hamas said in a statement that it remains committed to the plan despite Prime Minister Benjamin Netanyahu saying on Sunday that Israel would reject the proposed deal.
3: There's a lot of skepticism in Israel that Hamas would abide by the letter of this peace plan put forward by the Board of Peace that would call for it to drop its weapons, in exchange for that phased withdrawal of Israeli troops from Gaza. And there is a reluctance here from the Israeli leaders to do this because they don't believe that Hamas is serious about that.
16: That's ABC's Ben Siegel reporting. A Porter Airlines flight was grounded after a young passenger refused to wear their seat belt.
6: The plane bound for Toronto had left the gate in Victoria Thursday night when crew noticed a young child standing in their seat. The airline says the child refused to secure their seat belt despite attempts by their parent and cabin crew. The resulting delay pushed the flight past the airport's 12:30 a.m. runway closure, which meant the flight had to be canceled. Passengers were rebooked on another flight the next day.
16: That's Global's Jeff Semple reporting. From the Global News Desk, I'm Joshua Azizi.
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19: Let's talk about the World Cup of Soccer and FIFA now, and this outrageous plan by FIFA to sell off a chunk of the World Cup to private investors. The global backlash that erupted against this idea. And now the humiliating climb down by the FIFA president, Gianni Infantino. He's officially pulled the plug on this thing now. This was just outrageous, just wild. This plan to sell off a chunk of the World Cup to private investors, including to the brother of Donald Trump's son-in-law. How shocking is this that somehow Trump was in the mix here? Infantino has now pulled the plug on this thing. This ain't over, though. There are people calling for heads to roll over at FIFA. There's threatened legal action in the aftermath of this. Just outrageous. Has FIFA now finally figured out that there's a limit to how much money you can squeeze out of the World Cup? How much money you can drain from the wallets of soccer fans here? Declan Hill standing by to discuss, one of the best guests around on this. First, let's go back to the original plan. So this is Gianni Infantino, the president of FIFA, explaining why he wanted to do this, sell off his stake in the World Cup to private investors. Have a listen.
20: It would simply commercialize and organize all FIFA-owned competitions, along with sponsorship, broadcast, licensing, and new venture for the benefit of FIFA's 211 member associations. However, unlocking previously uncaptured commercial value. Strengthening the commercial side of the game is the natural next step in this evolution.
19: Oh, okay. It's just a natural next step here, the World Cup here, but not according to a lot of these global soccer governing bodies around the world. Man, we saw a global backlash against this. The president of FIFA has now pulled the plug on the idea, but is he going to lose his job over this? Let's discuss with my guest now, Declan Hill. One of the best around, investigative sports writer, reporter, associate professor, University of New Haven, author of many great books that I recommend to you, including The Fix, Soccer, and Organized Crime. Declan, thanks a lot for coming on today.
0: Not at all, Mike. It's always an honor.
19: Okay, this is a wild idea here. When I first heard about this, just one word popped into my mind. That was greed. Greed, just to get more money out of this game, out of this sport, out of this event. What did you think of this idea, first of all, by Infantino here, to carve off a chunk of the World Cup and privatize it? What do you think of this?
0: Well, there's a whole bunch of things we need to unpack. First of all of us, you, me, our listeners, should remember one fact. Taxpayers, Canadian taxpayers, whether in Vancouver, Iqaluit, Quebec, wherever, we're still paying over $1 billion for FIFA to have their 13 soccer games in our country. All this discussion from FIFA about, oh, we're going to increase our commercial purse, we're going to do that, we're going to do this. This comes after the fact that they announced $15 billion in profit, but not a single cent of that has trickled back to the Canadian taxpayer. So we have paid their losses, their expenses, and they get to skip town back to Switzerland, the non-taxpaying country over there in Europe, $15 billion bucks in profit. So all this is of interest, but really the key one is, why haven't Canadian politicians negotiated a better deal with FIFA? And why are we still holding their losses while they skip town with the profits? As for Gianni Infantino's plan to sell off FIFA, I think he ran into two issues. One was the actual issue of how to get more money from a huge cash cow already. But the second one is his choice of investors. And this is Donald Trump and his family. So it's his in-laws, the Kushner family, who are incredibly tight. One of the boys married Donald Trump's daughter. But the father, Charles Kushner, has been criminally convicted, served 2 years in jail for financial fraud and, get this, witness tampering. So while his criminal trial was going on, they were doing mob-like moves to try and bribe or intimidate the witnesses. So he gets put in jail for that. Donald Trump pardons him, and unbelievably for anyone except Donald Trump, makes the guy the U.S. ambassador to Paris, where he is now. So he's the U.S. ambassador to France. So this is the family that Infantino chooses to run the, quote, private investment. Yeah. So, for one, that's a hugely controversial, politically connected family. I can't think of a more closely political family. I can't think of one more controversial at this moment. Let's just put aside any views that Trump may have about our home and native country. The guy's hugely controversial. But finally, there's a soccer scandal which really rattled soccer fans and high-level soccer officials around the world. About 3 weeks ago, during the World Cup, America was due to play Belgium in one of these big final games, quarterfinal games, round of 16 games in the World Cup.
19: Do you find this particularly surprising in the aftermath of a North American World Cup that was largely seen to have been a successful event overall for the World Cup, and then all of a sudden Infantino, right after the aftermath of that, does this face plant? Does that surprise you?
0: Yeah, it in some ways it does, but I think that the spirit is, the spirit that you and I have spoken about both publicly and privately, Mike, our generation, our time, the spirit of it is that billionaires have taken everything from us, or as much as they can, be it our jobs, be it our salary, be it our children's education. They've sexually abused women. They've done, all kinds of horrible things. And now they're coming after our sports. Now they're trying to grab our sports and they're trying to take them away, even down to the grassroots level. So I think that's part of the reason why it has been such anathema to this idea of Infantino. It's to take the sport that, the beautiful game that is beloved around the world, and hand it over to a bit more billionaire class. So I think that's really stuck in people's gall. You know, we've seen our neighbors lose their job. Yes, they deindustrialized and they shipped everything overseas. But please, you know, at least let's keep our sports. At least let's be able to, you know, train our sons and daughters in the beautiful game. And to see it in this kind of billionaire, you know, as a toy thing for the billionaires, I think has really annoyed people.
19: Declan, thanks a lot for coming on to talk about this today.
0: Always an honor, brother. Thank you for your work.
19: Oh, okay, thank you. That is Declan Hill, one of the top experts around on integrity in sports, corruption in sports.
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19: All right, let's start with the wildfire crisis in our province now. This is a very serious situation. We've already suffered so many losses, more than 100 fires burning. Thousands of people have been evacuated from their homes. Thousands more under evacuation alert, which means be ready to leave at a moment's notice. So many people have lost their homes. 230 homes burned down in the Okanagan-Bradley Creek fire. Officials say these fires are like nothing we've seen before. Have a listen to this. This is Cliff Chapman, Director of Wildfire Operations in BC.
29: We are seeing fuel conditions that we have never seen before. We are seeing fire behavior and fire growth
2: that we have never experienced in BC up until this point because of the drought conditions.
19: All right, let's discuss with my guest now, Ravi Parmar, British Columbia's Minister of Forests. Minister, thank you very much for taking the time for us.
4: Good morning, Mike, and good morning to all your listeners. Thanks for having me on.
19: Good morning to you, Minister. Thank you very much. Can you talk about your biggest concerns here right now with the situation we're facing? What's keeping you up at night right now? What's top of mind for you?
4: Thanks, Mike. Cliff described it. We have extreme fire behavior across the province. When you look at the Bradley Creek fire, which appeared very quickly and grew exponentially with extreme fire growth, Cliff is absolutely right. We are seeing extreme fire behavior fuel that we've never really seen here in British Columbia before. So my thoughts at the outset are going out to every British Columbia. I'm in Merritt, BC. I've been in Kamloops. I'm heading over there now. I'm talking to residents. I'll be meeting with the mayor of Clinton later today. My thoughts are with anyone who's been impacted by these fires and the devastating impact they're having on people through evacuation orders and alerts.
19: Do you have enough resources to fight these fires? Do we have enough people, aircraft, equipment right now?
4: We do, Mike. We have been planning ahead of seeing the weather patterns. Cliff Chapman provided an update yesterday alongside myself and my colleagues that we are bringing in more resources. We have 300 wildland firefighters from Mexico that are arriving, 100 that have already arrived, a couple hundred more arriving later this week. I'll be welcoming some crews from Australia at the end of the week as well. We had 62 wildland firefighters from Quebec. It's really helpful to have these crews so our teams can get some valuable rest as well. They've been working very hard in the case of the Caribou fires, Big Bar Complex, and in particular the weekend we had with that cold front as well. And things are not slowing down, Mike. Later this week, we're going to see some dry lightning in some very difficult areas, the southeast, the Kamloops Fire Center, as well as the southern Caribou, really the south half of the province. And so to be able to have those resources come in at this time is very helpful to us as a wildfire service, and in particular to our hardworking BC wildland firefighters.
19: Okay, well, it sounds like we're pretty stretched to the limit, though. Like, what if another dozen fires, major fires, start tomorrow? Are we prepared?
4: We're already having conversations about bringing in more resources. We're having conversations with the Canadian Interagency Forest Fire Center about resources within Canada and resources around the world. And I want your listeners to be rest assured that we don't just make the decision to bring in resources tomorrow. We do this planning weeks in advance, so we're having conversations. And I want your listeners to know that we are well-resourced. But I think the real challenge that we're facing, as Cliff described it, is with this extreme fire behavior, there are many conditions where it's not safe for us to put our wildland firefighters in place. It's not safe for us to put aerial equipment in. And it's my duty and the duty of the BC Wildfire Service to protect our wildland firefighters, Mike. And that is something that we have to factor into our planning as well.
19: Let me ask you about the evacuation orders. Thousands of people forced from their homes. What do you say to people who stay behind because they want to defend their homes and they don't leave? What do you say to people who don't obey those evacuation orders?
4: Look, I've never been put in that position myself. I can't imagine what those folks are going through right now. I'm going to have an opportunity to be able to meet with some local government leaders to hear directly what they're hearing from their residents later this morning. But I would say my advice is, Minister of Forests and the Minister responsible for the BC Wildfire Service, is if you have an evacuation alert, have your go bag ready. If you are in an area under evacuation order, my strongest advice possible is for you to leave your home. And I know how difficult it is to hear that. Ultimately, it is your decision. But what I don't want is your life being put in jeopardy. And I don't want our wildland firefighters to be distracted from having to save an individual than from fighting the fire. That's what my message is.
19: BC Forest Minister Ravi Parmar is my guest, talking about the wildfire crisis in BC. Minister, let me ask you about these continuing calls here to impose a state of emergency in British Columbia. The BC Conservatives calling for this, and not only the political opposition here, but other community leaders saying, why don't we have a state of emergency in the province? I had Lauren Dirksen on the show yesterday, the Conservative MLA, saying the government should call this state of emergency right now. Let's listen here, then we'll discuss.
5: We've had fire move through 70 Mile, through Chasm Park, Clinton on complete evacuation order. And I appreciate that we've got, you know, help coming from Mexico and potentially Australia and everywhere else. But we need help at every level here, not just firefighters.
19: Minister, why not a state of emergency right now?
4: Yeah, it's a really good question, Mike. And look, I've got a lot of time for Lauren. I've been speaking to Lauren almost every single day for the better half of the last 2 weeks. He's a very strong MLA, and his community is reeling from the impacts of the Pear Lake fire and that Big Bar complex as well. I explained this to Lauren, as I will explain to all your listeners, that if we need to call a state of emergency, we will not hesitate to do so. Right now, there are no additional tools that a state of emergency would provide that would help us. And I also think I want to use the words of your colleague, Keith Baldry, that you shouldn't be listening to politicians. You should be listening to experts. And right now, the experts that that are part of my team, Cliff Chapman, and you certainly heard from Kevin Dunbar from Emergency Management yesterday, they have not come to government and said, we need the tools under a state of emergency. Again, I want your listeners to know, all the resources that we are accessing internationally, domestically, are all through mutual aid agreements. We are in conversations with the federal government. In fact, the federal minister for emergency management reached out to my office this morning. If we need their help, we will be the first to reach out. If we need any of the tools in the form of a state of emergency, which could be taking over private property in the case of assembly for wildfire protection, it could be in the case of putting in restrictions for travel, we would not hesitate to use those tools.
19: Okay, but we've done this before, right? It's not like this is unprecedented. We had a state of emergency declared just 3 years ago in a wildfire situation then. What was this? Why was it different then? What is the difference now that we don't need one now?
4: It's the tools, Mike. That's what it really comes down to. If we, in 2023, we had wildfires, the worst wildfire season on record in our province, over a million hectares burned, compared to just over 250,000 now. And we needed that state of emergency to restrict travel into different parts of the province, to be able to go in and procure hotel rooms and do a whole host of things. We don't require those tools right now. And so right now, a state of emergency would not help our wildfire situation here in British Columbia. Again, I want to assure all your residents, we are planning ahead. We're bringing in more resources. We are working with our international partners. And at the end of the day, the thing that concerns me the most is the extreme fire behavior we're seeing. And that is very challenging when you've got rank 4, 5, and 6 fires that are taking a run for it, that are posing very severe challenges on our wildland firefighters and our aerial equipment resources as well.
19: Speaking of Forest Minister Ravi Parmar about the wildfires, let me ask you about BC Premier David Eby, and specifically, where is he? So I've heard from many people here saying they're surprised they have not seen more from David Eby. Why is he, the Premier, not taking a more high-profile role here in this crisis in our province? Lauren Dirksen, again, the Conservative MLA on yesterday, as you mentioned, you know him very well. Here's what he said about this yesterday, Ravi, and then we'll discuss.
3: So if nothing else, maybe the state of emergency will bring this to the forefront for David Eby, because I haven't even heard any kind of a statement from the Premier of this province.
19: Okay, I see that the Premier put out a tweet this morning saying that we know how hard this is for everyone. We're with you every step of the way. Where is the Premier? Why haven't we heard more from him?
4: Yeah, look, the last thing I want to do is play politics, and I would ask the same of Lauren and the BC Conservatives as well. The Premier is being the Premier. I speak to the Premier multiple times a day. In fact, I think I broke a record and spoke to him 10 times yesterday. Like, I am keeping him up to date, as is the BC Wildfire Service and Emergency Management. The Premier is being the Premier, and he is engaging directly with local government leaders and being updated on the wildfire situation in the province. And that is a focus that he has, and he's asking many of the questions that you've asked of me, Mike, this morning on the show. And so the Premier is present and fully available and fully involved in the wildfire situation here in British Columbia.
19: So he's in BC. Is he on vacation, or where is he?
4: Mike, the Premier is being the Premier of this province. If there's one thing that I've learned in my role as Minister of Forests, as I'm sure to the Premier, is there's no such thing as a vacation when we're in our roles. We are glued to our phones. We're engaging with our public service, and we're performing our roles as Premier and Minister of Forests.
19: Okay, so he's in the province then. He's here.
4: That's correct.
19: Okay. Okay, what are your priorities right now? Let's talk about the situation going forward here. What are your top three, let's say your top three priorities right now, today?
4: Well, look, my priority today is to be able to hear directly from on the ground. I'm going to have an opportunity to meet with residents from the Thompson-Nicola Regional District Emergency Operations Center, the mayor of Clinton, as well as other local First Nations who've been impacted by the Big Bar complex, in particular the Pear Lake fire. And I'm going to be getting updates from my team. What we do know, based off of the update that Cliff provided yesterday, is we are seeing some very hot and dry conditions, and we're going to see the temperatures that had cooled down for a little bit rise back up into the high 30s and maybe low 40s in different parts of the province. And what I find most concerning in terms of our weather conditions moving forward is the dry lightning, of course. And so those are the concerns that I certainly have. And again, we are taking all precautions to be prepared for what the weather patterns will show. And I just want to take the opportunity, Mike, given that I assume that we're maybe wrapping this interview up, but I want to just take the opportunity to thank all of our wildland firefighters. I didn't want to end the interview without saying I am so thankful for our crews from Mexico, the crews from Australia that will be arriving later this week, and also all of our domestic crews as well, and our hardworking BC wildland firefighters. They are working so very hard. All of our partners from the forest sector to First Nations to local governments. I just met with the mayor of Merritt, who, in addition to being the mayor of Merritt, is also a war volunteer at the Emergency Operations Center, ESS.
19: Minister, thank you for your time this morning.
4: Thanks very much, Mike. Take care.
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16: This is Global News. I'm Joshua Azizi. The mayor of Summerland, BC, says structures have been lost in the Bald Range wildfire, but it's too soon to take a tally because it remains an active fire zone. Doug Holmes says he wasn't too concerned when he first learned that a fire was burning Friday night about 15 kilometers away, but that changed within a few hours as it quickly spread and forced thousands to evacuate.
0: the whole length of our community was on fire on the western edge, and you could just see flames no matter where you looked on the horizon.
16: Police are now confirming an 80-year-old woman has died from the wildfire as she was attempting to evacuate from her home west of Summerland. Iran's proxies are taking up the fight with U.S. ally Saudi Arabia. ABC's Marcus Moore has the latest.
1: With tensions in the Gulf region already at a high level, the Iran-backed Houthi rebels claiming responsibility for a deadly strike on a Saudi oil facility in the Yemeni Red Sea port of Mocha. At least 7 people were killed. The attack raising fears that the Houthis will try to further disrupt sea traffic in the region at a time when Iran has all but shut down the Strait of Hormuz.
16: Meanwhile, Israeli Prime Minister Benjamin Netanyahu has rejected the deal on Gaza announced by U.S. President Donald Trump last month, saying the IDF will not carry out any withdrawal until Hamas is genuinely disarmed. Wealthsimple has launched prediction markets allowing Canadians to wager small amounts on economic, financial, and climate outcomes. Current options include Bank of Canada interest rate decisions and Atlantic hurricane forecasts, with bets capped at $1 or less. The app also displays unavailable markets, including sports, entertainment, and politics, which Canadian regulations do not currently permit. Experts believe Wealthsimple may be testing customer interest before expanding into those areas if regulatory rules change. From the Global News Desk, I'm Joshua Azizi.
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19: Let's talk about the wildfire danger in our province today. That is the lead story on the show today. We've got so many fires burning all across British Columbia and so many regions of the province. 8,000 people in British Columbia on evacuation orders right now. The fire conditions are really dangerous right now, especially wind and the ultra dry conditions. So if you got that drought conditions here, tinder dry conditions on the forest floor, that makes the fires even worse here. I've listened to Cliff Chapman. He's the director of BC Wildfire Operations.
2: We are seeing fuel conditions that we have never seen before. We are seeing fire behavior and fire that we have never experienced in BC up until this point because of the drought
19: conditions. Wow, so we've never seen these type of ultra dry conditions here to this level with the wildfire threat we have right now. I really feel for people who are

0: hunter conservationist podcast. Mark is an advocate for ethical, sustainable hunting here in British Columbia. Mark, thanks a lot for coming on today.
1: Hey, thanks for having me.
0: You bet, Mark. Thanks a lot for doing it. Okay, do a lot of animals die? This maybe sounds like a dumb question or an obvious question, but do a lot of animals die when these fires race through their habitat, or are they able to mostly, a lot of times, get out of there?
1: Most wildlife are able to escape fires, and they're not, killed in the fire. And this is seen all over the world. Wildlife, move out of the way. They find refuge, even underground. There's species that go underground. They're adapted in different ways, and it's not perfect. Occasionally something will happen. And, this is evidenced after big wildfires go through areas. They will find, certain animals that have died. But big picture, most wildlife have lived for eons with this happening on the landscape, and they have some mechanisms to protect themselves from a big fire.
0: Okay, let's talk about the impact on their habitat, Mark. Like, what happens when thousands of hectares of forest get burned up in a few days? What kind of impact does that have on the habitat for the animals that live there?
1: So, most wildlife in British Columbia are either adapted to fire, or they're actually dependent, even plants, on fire. They've been evolving with fire on the landscape, since the end of the glaciation period, for at least the last 10,000 years. Humans have been part of that fire history, which is, driven evolution. And there's changes when there's a fire goes through. Fire-adapted species will adapt to a different environment. Fire-dependent species will actually flourish. For example, in the Rocky Mountains where I live, there's a bush that mule deer and elk like to graze on in the wintertime called ceanothus. Their seeds sit in the soil, and they're not able to germinate until the heat of a fire scorches the forest floor, and then they explode, the next couple of years after the fire. So there are plants that are dependent on this. Wildlife communities change. So you will see things like a shift to different types of songbirds, from forest songbirds to like seed-eating or insect-eating songbirds, more rodents. You'll see things like hare populations decrease, and with that, lynx populations decrease. But then with an increase in rodents and small birds and seed eaters, you'll see animals like coyote. Coyote populations will increase. Then 10 years or so after the fire, you'll see those dynamics start to shift back because the habitat is changing. So pretty much everything that Mother Nature can throw at, the ecosystems have ways, and including wildlife, have ways of adapting and even exploiting what's happened.
0: Mark Hall is my guest, Wild Origins Canada, the Hunter Conservationist podcast. We're talking about the impact of wildfires on our wildlife here in British Columbia. Mark, speaking of hunting, and you're an advocate for sustainable, ethical hunting here in British Columbia, when there's a wildfire situation like this, what kind of impact does that have on hunting? Does that close down areas for hunting? Like, does the government cut off some of these areas if a fire's gone through, or are you allowed to hunt in there?
1: Oh, you can continue to hunt in them. What the government has been doing, and I see that very common in the Kootenays where I live, is they immediately bring in regulations that restrict motor vehicle use on roads that were put in to fight the fires, which is completely supported by the hunting community, because sometimes these roads, they're trying to stop fires, and they go, up into the mountains, or wherever, and they just don't want people exploiting those by, with ATVs and that sort of thing. So they get closed down. It is a little bit controversial in the sense that there's areas that have had mainline forest roads that have been into, backcountry areas. Ever since I was alive, some of these roads went into back areas. The valleys happened to be burned by fires, but then they become closed to hunters using the roads, but everybody else can still use them. Recreationalists, berry pickers, mushroom pickers, campers, that sort of thing. So for some reason, there's this idea that hunters continuing to use roads that may have been there for 50 or 60 years is a bad thing, right after a fire.

0: but it's okay that everybody else can. And yeah, that like it's controversial. Honestly, I don't think it really needs to be that way, but it is just a policy approach that the province has taken.
1: Hey, Mark, let's talk about the aftermath of the wildfires and how we should manage our forests here in the aftermath of an event like this. And I'm thinking about salvage logging. So after a major fire, should we harvest those burnt forests? Is there any value to doing that, or should we just leave them alone?
0: I think there's some value to harvesting some areas, but I think there's also a tremendous value in leaving the unburnt forests left alone. I have a saying that a burnt forest is still a forest. It's still habitat. There's a term that's been coined calling them snag forests. So these forests, even though the trees aren't alive, are habitat for a host of all kinds of new species, special insects that lay eggs in burnt wood, wood decomposers, fungi, mosses, molds, all types of different species that are moving in. So when we go in and salvage log those areas, we're taking away habitat for all these species that may have been waiting for decades for their special types of habitats to come along, especially ones that need these processes to reproduce. Species like moose will move back into burnt forests, or elk or deer, sometimes within days of the fire front moving through, because they're looking for little pockets of refugee, like a little wet area or some stream area where something didn't burn up, because there might be something there for them. Plants to eat, browse on, but they still have the security of being in a forest. You can't see them from a long distance away, so they feel safe to go in and look for these little unburnt pockets. When we log it and open it up, we just create a big open area that some of these animals will avoid using.
1: Mark, it's always great to talk to you and get your perspective on these issues. Thanks for your time today.
0: Thank you.
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4: Are Canadians losing the fight against fraud? These scams are everywhere, aren't they? It's like every single day. I feel like I get targeted by some sort of ripoff or scam, whether it's a fake phone call, text message, email. Every single day, we're getting targeted by these scammers. Now, it's easy to spot them, right? I think most of us feel like we can spot these things a mile away. But the scams are getting more sophisticated. The scammers are getting smarter. They've got AI now, right? Artificial intelligence can really fuel these new scams. Think about how you've been targeted like this. Fake calls from your bank, supposedly. Fake government messages. Fake investment opportunities. Loved ones asking for emergency help. That's happening more and more, too. The scammers are on the rise. I got David Shipley standing by to discuss this. Now, have a listen to this. We talked about this the other day on the show. We're talking about this new survey from the TD Bank. It says half of Canadians say they're targeted by these scammers on pretty much a daily basis. And people are getting ripped off. People are losing money. I got this call last week on the open line. Have a listen to this. This is Jennifer in Maple Ridge. Listen.
5: My niece just got scammed. They had a TD phone number. They called her and said, you have an $11,000 charge. We know it's fraudulent. And she looked it up. Well, yes, she did have this charge. And they said, all we need is your CVV number on the back, and we're going to cancel the card for you and send you a new one. She said, I want to call you back. And they're like, no, we're the bank. You can see this is a number. You can call back at the same number that came in. So she reluctantly gave the number.
4: How much total did she lose here?
5: $11,000.
4: Okay. 11K gone for her out of her daughter's credit card. The scammers knew. They'd already put through some fake charge and they already knew it. They had her phone number. They were able to spoof the call display there so it looked like the call's coming from the bank or the credit card company. Don't give them the information. Like, as soon as they had asked for the security code in the back of the card, I mean, you just know. Come on. You know. You know it's fake. Don't do it. Have a listen to this one. Farrell McKenzie, a guest on a recent show, victim of bank fraud. Here's how she found out she'd been ripped off when she went to the bank and the teller showed her the balance of her account.
6: I went in to make a payment for our holiday inventory for my business, and the teller showed me my account balance, and it was missing a zero. And I was like, oh, I think you wrote it out wrong. And she's like, no. She printed out my statement, and my bank account was basically left dry.
4: How much money was missing from your account?
6: $83,000.
4: $83,000 drained out of her bank account. These scams are becoming more common. They're getting more sophisticated. Let's discuss it with my guest now, David Ship. David is the CEO of Beauceron Security, one of the top experts around. David, thanks a lot for coming on today.
7: Thanks for the opportunity.
4: You bet, David. Thanks a lot for doing it. Okay, we see this new TD Bank survey saying half of Canadians feel like they're being targeted on this every single day. Are there more scams out there, or are they just doing a better job reaching us here? What's going on?
7: Oh, they're doing both. There are more scams happening now than ever before, and they're better than they ever were. By the numbers, last year, Canadians reported losing $704 million. That represents, however, between 5 and 10% of the actual number. So depending on the what we're looking at here, it could be as high as, you know, billions of dollars lost. And that's up 10% in reported losses year over year.
4: Okay, reported losses here. We got to stress that point. So you think the actual losses are much, much bigger, right?
7: Yeah, that's from the, I have the chance to deal with the RCMP at the national level, and I've had some detailed conversations with them. And that's their conservative amount. The 5 to 10% of fraud is reported. The worst case scenario is far more dire. They busted one online scam email system, and they found that they had received less than 1% of what that group actually took from Canadians in terms of reports.
4: Why do you think a lot of this fraud is going unreported? Do you think if someone got ripped off for a large amount of money, they would report that? Or I wonder if maybe some people don't even realize they've been ripped off.
7: Sometimes there's a lag. I know when there was a variety of paycheck thefts at targeting higher education and other institutions across Canada, sometimes people didn't notice for a couple of weeks that the money was missing. That last story from your small business owner is heartbreaking, but more common. I think the larger reason why many people don't report is shame. And we do way too much victim blaming in Canada and around the world for scam victims. These people didn't do anything wrong. They don't deserve scorn or blame. And what they need is empathy and rapid police action.
4: Yeah, for sure. You can understand why some people might fall for this, because it's getting more sophisticated. Often these scammers will target like senior citizens who might be more easily fooled potentially here. They've got absolutely no scruples at all. But most Canadians feel like they can spot this a mile away, right? Like, I thought this was interesting for your thoughts, David, on this TV survey that found that 89% of Canadians say they are confident they can spot a scam, they can spot fraud. I kind of feel that way myself. I get this all the time, but I think, like, I know this is a scam. I know it's a ripoff. Do you think maybe we're being a little overconfident?
7: I think there's an element of overconfidence, because the right scam targeting the right person with the right message and sometimes using the right voice can work. And what we have seen is that scammers get to take constant shots on goal on all of us. And so we only have to let our guard down once and we lose the game. And there's no penalties for them. They can take unlimited shots on us right now. And that's because the federal government has failed in its responsibility to Canadians to protect them, mostly from scammers operating overseas as a national security threat. And it was interesting because I testified to a parliamentary committee about online scams earlier this summer, and we had a pretty significant conversation about the role of these big platforms, whether it's Meta, which made $16 billion, according to Reuters, selling ads it knew were fraudulent in a single year, or Google, which often now the first Google results are scams.
4: Wow. Okay, well, let's talk about that for a minute. So these big social media platforms, are you saying that what they know these are scams and they're still putting up anywhere, or maybe they're just not adequately checking them out to make sure they're legit?
7: Well, according to the Reuters reporting, which won a Pulitzer Prize, not only did Facebook suspect that these ads were fraudulent or selling goods that ran counter to what it should be allowing, it charged them a premium for the advertising to do it.
4: Oh, man. Okay. What are some of the biggest scams out there, David, that you're worried about right now, the big ones?
7: In terms of actual monetary losses, cryptocurrency investment scams often often start off as what are known as romance baiting or pig butchering. That is long-term, slow, emotional relationship development, often by people who themselves are victims of human trafficking, targeting the loneliness epidemic in our country. And this is where we have seen seven-figure losses for individuals in Canada, both seniors as well as younger individuals. So that's the big money. Anything that leads to crypto, you should be extraordinarily skeptical of. And if you want to know more about why you should be careful with crypto, I encourage everyone to watch Ben McKenzie's new documentary, Everybody's Lying to You for Money.
4: Okay. Wow. Okay. I love the title of that one. Absolutely. David Shipley is my guest. David is the CEO of Boceron Security, talking about the rise of the scammers. The scams are getting more sophisticated. How about AI, artificial intelligence? How big of a role is that playing right now?
7: So AI has made phishing emails 4.5 times more effective. So the average click rate on phishing used to be about 12% for a handcrafted spear-phished email. Now it's as high as 54%, according to Microsoft. AI has provided incredible capabilities when it comes to voice scams, allowing a single scammer to run hundreds of simultaneous scams and allowing for voice cloning. And in new academic research, it's showing that these AI voice scams are more effective than human scammers.
4: Okay, how about spoofing of calls? We heard in that one clip that we played there that sometimes your call display will show, well, this is your bank calling or it's your credit card company calling. No, the call's been spoofed. They're tricking you with a fake caller ID. It was interesting last week to see Bell Canada saying they're going to use AI to try and catch some of these spoofers. But are we losing the technological arms race here? The scammers are using AI. The big companies and platforms say they're using AI to try and stop it. Who's winning the war here?
7: AI always favors the attacker. They have no penalties in terms of what happens if it makes a mistake. There's no cost to them for that. And so they've been adopting AI at rapid speed while organizations have often lagged behind. I am heartened by Bell's move to do this because this is obviously going to incur a significant cost for them, but at the same time, it's going to have a huge potential impact in protecting customers, which is amazing. But these bank impersonator scams, like what you covered earlier, they are absolutely heartbreaking. And the number one advice is if you get a call like that, don't stay on the line. Don't even think necessarily that you've hung up. Sometimes they make it sound like you've hung up and you haven't, and then you dial in and they pretend they're the number. Sometimes it's good to call from a different phone number. Go to your financial institution if you can and have a conversation, but do not give up account information over the phone.
4: David, thanks for coming on to talk about this today.
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19: This is Global News. I'm Joshua Azizi. Police are confirming an 80-year-old woman has died due to the Bald Range wildfire. Penticton RCMP say the resident was attempting to leave her home west of Summerland, along with one other member of her family due to the wildfire, when she reportedly suddenly died. The BC Coroner Service is working to confirm the nature of her death. The blaze, which broke out on Friday, forced the evacuation of all of the District of Summerland and other nearby areas, and now many evacuees are unsure if they will have a home to return to. Global's Sarah McDonald has that story.
20: When we finally left Summerland, it was about 2 a.m.
21: Many still have nowhere to go.
20: This is the first time anything like this has happened to me. All right, so it's just absolutely surreal.
21: With the Bald Range wildfire exploding in size to more than 136 square kilometers as of Sunday, a footprint larger than the city of Vancouver. Nearby Penticton is absorbing not just smoke and ash, but the bulk of British Columbians suddenly homeless, at least for now.
22: Well, we were actually thinking, where the hell do we go now?
21: Evacuees like these neighbors, all in their 80s.
23: We slept in the parking lot.
21: Who grabbed what they could and got out together.
23: The news is so crucial for us because we don't know anything till we turn on the telly minute by minute. Where are we going? Because people are confused. This is huge. And frightening.
21: As the province now sits under a state of emergency, waiting for word on those still behind the fire lines, one thing is certain, some will not be returning home.
24: This is disastrous, it really is. So, and the impacts now, there's so many people.
21: And with no relief expected anytime soon from the heat and humidity stoking the flames.
24: So many people have lost their homes, their livelihood. What should have been done?
21: The pavement of parking lots, a far cry from home for too many people like Tom.
25: I wrote my house off.
21: Seeking refuge in places that can't provide it.
25: So I don't know where I'm going to go now.
19: That's Global's Sarah McDonald reporting. Federal Conservative leader Pierre Poilievre is asking the Prime Minister not to concede to U.S. President Donald Trump's demands during trade negotiations. Here's Canadian press reporter Lisa Laporte.
2: In a letter to Prime Minister Mark Carney, Polyev says Ottawa has given in to several of Trump's demands in the last year. This includes getting rid of the digital service tax and removing counter tariffs on the U.S. Polyev says Canadians deserve a government with a backbone.
19: The opposition leader also says the Conservative Party supports Carney's attempts at building domestic strength and leverage to secure a tariff-free deal. A standoff is taking place over the deal the Trump administration struck between Israel and Hamas.
4: In another blow to President Trump's efforts in the region, Israeli Prime Minister Benjamin Netanyahu rejecting the U.S.-brokered Gaza peace deal, insisting Israel will not withdraw until Hamas disarms. Hamas has said it will not do so until the IDF withdraws, saying that it remains committed to President Trump's 15-point plan.
19: That's ABC's Marcus Moore reporting. After a week of daily events and celebrations, Pride events are taking over downtown Montreal.
5: Fierté Montréal is holding its 20th parade where thousands gathered to watch the festivities. Organizers have said they beefed up security after a deadly attack at Berlin Pride last month. A group of leftist LGBTQ+, known as Wild Pride, also held a march which started about an hour after the parade. The organizers of Wild Pride say they want to bring Pride back to its roots by protesting corporate sponsorship, police presence, and colonialism. Diana Mussina, The Canadian Press.
19: From the Global News Desk, I'm Joshua Azizi.
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7: Dark poutine is not for the faint of heart or squeamish. Listener discretion is strongly advised. We're not experts on the topics we present, nor are we journalists. We're two ordinary Canadian schmucks chatting about crime and the dark side of history. Let's get to it. Put on your toque, grab yourself a double-double and a Nanaimo bar. It's time to scarf down some dark poutine. On May 18, 1966, Paul Joseph Chartier, among things a disillusioned unemployed security guard and former truck driver, attempted a deadly act of terrorism on Parliament Hill in Ottawa. Chartier's plan was to throw a homemade dynamite bomb into the House of Commons chamber, targeting politicians he blamed for social injustices and his own personal failures. However, the bomb detonated prematurely in a washroom, killing only Chartier himself. This tragic incident drew significant attention at the time, leading to investigations by the RCMP and a federal inquiry. This is Dark Poutine Episode 360, Madness on the Hill, the 1966 Parliamentary Bombing. The day, May 18, 1966, began as usual with Prime Minister Lester B. Pearson reviewing the morning news and preparing for the day's parliamentary battles. Meanwhile, opposition leader John Diefenbaker was embroiled with the ongoing Munzinger affair, which had been plaguing his political career. Between 1958 and 1961, a significant political scandal unfolded in our country involving Pierre Savinier, John Diefenbaker's associate minister of national defense, and Gerda Munzinger, a German immigrant. The affair remained largely unknown until it was dramatically exposed in 1966, becoming Canada's first major parliamentary sex scandal. Savigny's relationship with Munsinger caught the attention of American intelligence agencies who alerted the Royal Canadian Mounted Police. The RCMP subsequently informed Justice Minister Davy Fulton that Munsinger was not only a sex worker, but also posed a potential security risk. Fulton, in turn, relayed this information to Prime Minister Diefenbaker. Upon learning of the situation, Diefenbaker took action by reprimanding Savigny. Following this, Munsinger returned to Germany, while Savigny retained his position in the cabinet. The matter appeared to have been resolved discreetly at this point. However, the scandal erupted into public view on March 4, 1966, when Liberal Justice Minister Lucien Cardin, provoked by conservative accusations regarding security leaks, mentioned Munsinger's name in the House of Commons. This revelation ignited a media frenzy, with the press eagerly covering every aspect of the scandal. In response to the public outcry, a royal commission was established to investigate the matter. The commission's findings criticized Diefenbaker for his lenient handling of the situation. However, it ultimately concluded that despite the impropriety of the affair, there had been no breach of national security. What happened next would make this parliamentary sex scandal pale in comparison. At precisely 2:58 p.m. on that fateful afternoon, a deafening blast rocked the third floor of the center block. It sent literal shockwaves through the corridors of Canadian power and plunged the heart of our democracy into chaos. The Commons chamber, moments before a scene of orderly debate, erupted into a cacophonous confusion. Shouts for doctors pierced the air as bewildered members of Parliament struggled to comprehend the unfolding crisis. Among the first to react were MPs Patrick Nolan and Hugh Horner, who raced from their seats toward the source of the commotion. As they ascended the stairs, a thick fog of acrid smoke engulfed them. Guided by the frantic shouts of a commissionaire, Dr. Horner, a medical professional turned politician, pushed through the haze toward the men's washroom. The scene that greeted them was one of utter devastation. The washroom door hung in tatters, its panels blown out by the force of the explosion. Nolan, following close behind, managed only a few steps into the room before the gruesome sight and overwhelming stench forced him to retreat. "This is no place for me," he uttered, his voice barely audible above the chaos. As he stumbled back into the hallway, he nearly collided with three more MP doctors rushing to the scene. Inside the washroom, Dr. Horner confronted a scene that would haunt him for years to come. Through the slowly dissipating smoke, he discovered the shattered remains of a man lying on the terrazzo floor. The victim had been blown apart. Despite the horrific injuries, Horner detected faint signs of life, a gurgle, a rasp, a desperate attempt to communicate.
8: What Horner saw that day, I'm sure, couldn't be unseen.
7: Yeah. Right? Even if you're a doctor, you know?
8: It's like doctors don't typically see that, right?
7: No.
8: And I'd imagine that in that moment, any politics in his head just fell away in the face of this mortality, right?
7: Yeah.
8: Like the shock of, it would just, everything else would be forgotten, you know, just blood, smoke, just the horror of somebody dying on a washroom floor.
7: Yeah.
8: It's a terrible scene.
7: As news of the explosion spread, the center block descended into pandemonium. Bewildered secretaries fled their offices while confused tourists wandered the smoke-filled corridors. Commissionaires barked orders attempting to shepherd crying students to safety. The cacophony of shouts and orders blended with the lingering wisps of smoke, creating a surreal atmosphere of controlled chaos. Prime Minister Pearson then informed the House that a bomb had exploded in the washroom on the third floor, resulting in one fatality. He agreed with Diefenbaker's suggestion to suspend the sitting until 4 p.m. to allow for the situation to be assessed and cleared up. When the House resumed at 4 p.m., Solicitor General Pennell informed the members that the RCMP and Ottawa City Police were cooperating in the investigation of the incident. In the immediate aftermath, conflicting reports and speculation ran rampant. Some mistook the blast for a firecracker prank, while others feared a targeted attack on Parliament. The protective staff, initially confused, worked to establish order and reassure the public.
9: Outside on the paved area in front of the Peace Tower, a strange scene unfolded. Uniformed school children in plaid skirts and knee socks mingled with politicians in pinstripes. The air buzzed with nervous laughter and frantic speculation as everyone struggled to make sense of the events unfolding within the hallowed halls of Parliament. As the smoke began to clear, the full extent of the tragedy came into focus. The bomber, whose identity was initially a mystery, had apparently detonated the explosive device in a washroom cubicle. The blast had not only claimed his life, but had also caused extensive damage to the historic building. Marble partitions, intact since the turn of the century, lay shattered. Walls were pocked with shrapnel, and the floor was littered with a grisly mix of debris and human remains. The explosion sent shockwaves far beyond the physical damage to the building as word of the explosion spread quickly. House Speaker Lucien Lamoureux, still dressed in his official black robes, addressed the press corps, acknowledging the delicate balance between security and public access that now needed to be reassessed.
8: And that's the challenge, isn't it? How do you protect an open institution without making it a fortress?
9: Right.
8: You know, because Parliament isn't just a workspace, it's a symbol, right? It's symbolic. And, you know, as a marketing guy with all the stuff that's going on in the world right now, I do find the symbolism of lots of things quite fascinating, you know, and I'm not sure if everybody sees things for the symbolism that I do, because my head's always been in that space.
9: Sure. Yeah. I get what you're saying.
8: And, you know, Parliament is meant to be accessible, visible, and human, right? But openness carries a risk.
9: Mm-hmm.
8: And that's the bigger picture, right? It's the old dilemma again, security and liberty, right? Held in tension. It always is. If you lean too far one way, you start building walls. If you don't go too far the other way, you leave the doors wide open. And the balance isn't easy, but it is everything.
9: Yeah.
8: There's this one French cartoon that I love, has this beautiful woman with the word liberty on her dress. And she has there's a little tiny T-Rex in front of her that says sécurité, right? And then the next frame, it's slightly bigger. And then the next frame, the T-Rex is life size. And it's like, so it's sécurité is eating her. Eating the liberty,
9: yeah.
8: I love that cartoon so much.
9: Yeah. As investigators swarmed the scene, led by the seasoned homicide detective Lieutenant George Zucco, questions began to mount. Was this an act of terrorism, a politically motivated attack, or a tragic case of suicide? The grim task of piecing together the bomber's final moments fell to a team of forensic experts who meticulously combed through the carnage for clues. As the dust settled in the third floor men's washroom of the center block, investigators were confronted with this gruesome scene. The blast had torn through the bomber's body, severing his right arm and inflicting massive injuries to his torso and face. The first real clue came from the bomber's remains. Despite the extensive damage, investigators were able to recover a 23-page speech titled, "If I Was President of Canada," from his body. This document provided an initial insight into the bomber's motives and mental state, but it didn't immediately reveal his identity. A library card was found in the dead man's pocket at the scene of the explosion, which had a name, Paul Joseph Chartier, and a Toronto address. The breakthrough came when police received a tip about the bomber's recent movements. As news of the explosion in the Parliament building spread, Harry Binky, the manager of the St. Louis Hotel, a modest establishment favored by blue-collar workers just across the river from Ottawa in Hull, Quebec, recalled one of the prior night's guests. Binky felt an inexplicable connection between the event and a peculiar man named Paul Joseph Chartier, who'd arrived only a day before the explosion. He checked in, paying for two nights with a traveler's check. Chartier's behavior during the stay was at first blush unremarkable, but in retrospect, subtle signs of his troubled state emerged. He made frequent trips to the washroom, offered whiskey to the chambermaids in the morning, and left a curious note asking for his belongings to be stored. The hotel staff had no clue what Chartier was planning. On May 18th, the day after his arrival, Chartier left the hotel carrying a satchel. Hours later, the explosion rocked the House of Commons in Ottawa.
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9: Acting on instinct, Binky entered Chartier's room and discovered personal items left behind, including a handwritten note that suggested Chartier had planned to return. The police quickly connected the dots between the explosion and Chartier thanks to Binky's timely call and the evidence found in room 132 of the St. Louis Hotel. At the hotel's registration desk, police found Chartier's registration card with his name and Toronto address matching the library card found at the scene. In the hotel room, police discovered his belongings, including a black hat, clothing, an electric razor, empty beer bottles, and 2 pints of rye whiskey. At Chartier's Toronto residence, investigators hit the jackpot. They uncovered several sticks of dynamite, fuses, and 2 crude bombs. More importantly, they found writings titled, quote, Young Years, which provided details of the bomber's life and his growing conviction that the world was against him. Further investigation revealed that Chartier had purchased 10 sticks of dynamite in Newmarket, Ontario, just days before the attack. This information, combined with eyewitness accounts from Parliament Hill, helped investigators piece together Chartier's final moments and the sequence of events that led to the premature detonation of his bomb. In the days that followed, a clearer picture of the bomber began to emerge. A 15-year-old student, Robert Loisel, provided a crucial eyewitness account. He described encountering a man in his late 40s wearing a plaid shirt and exuding the strong scent of alcohol just minutes before the explosion. The description matched that given by Don Miller, the common sound engineer, who had observed the man asking for directions to the washroom.
8: Can you put like a sound effect behind this? Matthew's top tip for terrorists.
9: Okay, here goes.
1: Here's Matthew's top tip for terrorists.
8: Don't set up your bomb while drunk. Keep listening for more tips.
9: Exactly. If you're pickled, keep the TNT away from your darn fingers.
8: Oh my gosh. Yeah, that's just asking for trouble.
9: Well, right? I did some stupid things drunk, but playing with TNT and trying to blow up Parliament wasn't one of them. Yeah, all jokes aside, I do feel bad for this guy's family, but he did do that to himself and intended to hurt others, so, you know. Once he was identified, the top question on everyone's mind was, who was Paul Chartier, and why on earth did he want to blow up Parliament? Paul Joseph Chartier entered the world on August 5th, my birthday, 1921, in Bonnyville, Alberta. Bonnyville is a vibrant town in the province's Lake District, boasting a rich history that interweaves with indigenous heritage, fur trade, and pioneering spirit. Long before European contact, Cree and Chippewyan peoples thrived around Moose Lake, Lac l'Original, establishing deep connections with the land that would shape the region's future. The area's recorded history began in 1789 when Angus Shaw, a Northwest Company trader, established a post on Moose Lake's shores. This marked one of Alberta's earliest European structures and heralded the fur trade era that would drive the region's initial development. Modern Bonnyville's foundations were laid in 1907 when French-Canadian pioneers, encouraged by missionary priests, settled in the area. The community grew rapidly, with a post office established in 1908 and the arrival of Reverend Francis Bonny, the town's namesake. By 1920, Bonnyville had become a small but thriving village, though isolated until the Canadian National Railway arrived in 1928. Throughout its history, Bonnyville has been shaped by diverse cultures, including the Métis people, whose presence is exemplified by the nearby Elizabeth Métis settlement established in 1939. The town's incorporation in 1948 and subsequent discoveries of natural gas and oil in the late 1940s and early 1950s transformed Bonnyville into an important energy center. Today, Bonnyville stands as a testament to its multicultural roots and pioneering spirit. At just 15, Paul Chartier made a pivotal decision to leave his studies behind at a high school in Hinesburg, Alberta, embarking on a life of labor on the family farm. This choice marked the beginning of a tumultuous journey that would see him transition from the fields of Alberta to the rugged terrains of the Northwest Territories. In 1939, 2 years after leaving school, he secured a position at the Consolidated Mining and Smelting Company, thanks to his brother René's influence. Here, he took on the perilous role of a driller handling dynamite, a job that would shape his early adulthood.
0: We've got a whole lot more in store, and we'll be back right after these on the Curious Cast Podcast Spotlight.
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9: However, in 1942, seeking a change, Chartier returned home to assist his father on the farm before making a significant commitment to serve in the Royal Canadian Air Force, RCAF. His service was confined to Canadian soil, culminating in an honorable discharge in 1945. In the aftermath of World War II, Chartier's life took on an air of uncertainty. Rumors said he may have driven trucks along the treacherous Alaska Highway, a chapter he would later weave into his partially fictional

0: spiraled into instability, marked by a series of professional setbacks and personal failures. He became increasingly disillusioned with what he perceived as systemic corruption among politicians in Alberta and beyond. His career oscillated between roles as a security guard and truck driver in Edmonton, during which time he faced multiple legal troubles, including charges that were eventually dropped. A conviction for obstructing a peace officer further tarnished his reputation. In 1961, amid personal upheaval following his divorce, Chartier relocated to the United States in search of better opportunities. Settling in New York City brought little relief, despite working as a detective for various hotels and operating a gas station, where he suffered considerable financial losses. His fortunes continued to dwindle. Chartier's search for stability led him to California and into another romantic relationship that lasted until 1964 but ultimately ended without resolution. The following year found him in Miami running yet another gas station where financial troubles persisted alongside legal issues. Again, he faced assault charges that were later dismissed. Through these turbulent years, marked by failed ventures and legal entanglements, Chartier's life reflected the struggles of many seeking their place in post-war North America. Between 1962 and 1966, the man who would later be known as the Mad Bomber led an increasingly nomadic existence, drifting through a staggering 10 jobs and 11 addresses. His erratic behavior and inability to maintain stable employment painted a portrait of a troubled individual described by former employees as an oddball, drifter, and loner. Chartier's quest for fame and recognition took on peculiar forms as he struggled to make ends meet. In Los Angeles, he ventured into the music industry, producing a record and even financing a promotional film of himself singing. His musical aspirations, however, were met with a lukewarm reception, with one critic describing his voice as, quote, a sort of passable bathroom baritone. Considering where he died, ugh.
1: Ew.
0: Undeterred, Chartier's entrepreneurial spirit led him to attempt establishing a Lonely Hearts Club and, most intriguingly, to self-publish an autobiography under a pseudonym.
1: You may say drifter, Mike. I say Renaissance man.
0: Oh, no. A passable bathroom baritone.
1: I didn't even pick up on that when I read the script. Oh, he has a booming voice.
0: Oh, no. As Chartier's mental state deteriorated, his behavior became increasingly erratic. In early April 1966, he made an unexpected appearance at his brother Rene's home in Virginia, exhibiting mood swings that hinted at possible drug use. He was back and forth between Canada and the United States several times that year. The final act of Chartier's troubled journey began to unfold as he returned to Toronto for the last time. Here he embarked on what he ominously referred to as an operation, a plan that had been germinating in his mind for at least a year. Drawing inspiration from historical attacks of terrorism against legislatures, Chartier meticulously prepared for his ill-fated attack on the Canadian Commons. Chartier acquired the components for his improvised explosive device with alarming ease. Under an alias, he purchased dynamite, detonators, and a fuse for a mere $4.10. As he made his way to Ottawa on May 17, 1966, carrying the makings of destruction, little did the world know that this troubled drifter was about to etch his name into the annals of Canadian history in the most tragic way possible.
1: I've never heard this story, or at least I can't remember having heard this story before.
0: Right.
1: And maybe that's the lack of civics classes.
0: This is why I tell these stories, and there is so much history in Canada that people are unaware of.
1: Mm.
0: I've heard it said over and over again, Canadian history is boring. It's about fur traders and trappers and colonialism. It is all about those things. Absolutely is all about those things. However, there's a lot of interesting stories that come out of those things, which is fascinating, and why I tell these stories.
1: I heard somebody once said, a country with a boring history is a good country to live in, right?
0: Well, Canada's history isn't boring, though. And it's still a good place.
1: Yeah, I mean, I think maybe it's more recent history is a little bit boring, but honestly, I'd love to live in a boring country where

0: you're not having massive political scandals or wars or famine or, you know what I mean?
1: Or people threatening to annex you.
0: Yeah, I'd rather live in a boring time than time today, right?
1: Yeah. But let's make Canada great again, Matthew.
0: Oh.
1: In the summer of 1966, Canada was still reeling from the shocking attempted bombing of its parliament by Paul Chartier. As the nation grappled with this unprecedented attack on its most revered institution, an inquest was announced to address the burning questions that had gripped the public consciousness. Crown Attorney John Castles declared that the hearing would last an unprecedented 2 to 3 days, a stark contrast to the typical 3-hour inquests of the time.
0: Maybe even 3 days, it would be really short by today's standards of inquests.
1: Yeah. This inquest, held after extensive police and forensic investigations, was characterized by a methodical and clinical approach. Witnesses testified in response to Castle's probing questions, and their testimonies largely were devoid of human emotion or sympathy for Chartier. The public perception was that Chartier, having attempted mass murder, was undeserving of humane consideration. His madness did not absolve his conduct in the eyes of many. Dr. John S. Cross, the investigating coroner, provided some of the most compelling testimony. Despite being preempted as the presiding coroner by Chief Supervising Coroner Dr. Cottenham, Dr. Cross offered a more humane description of the blast scene. A favorite of the Ottawa Police Department, Dr. Cross was known for his ability to look beyond the broken bodies in search of fundamental underlying causes. Cross described Chartier's body as badly damaged, rent from top to bottom, with the thorax and abdomen wide open and viscera spread on the floor. Oof. One arm had been completely blown off and the lower jaw was missing, exposing the throat. He also noted finding a piece of copper shrapnel about the size of a quarter jammed into Chartier's throat, which he believed to be one of the principal causes of death. In a poignant moment, Dr. Cross revealed that while searching through Chartier's shredded clothing, he had discovered the typewritten document titled, "If I Was President of Canada." The inquest delved into the psychological motivations that drove Chartier to attempt such a heinous act. It was revealed that Chartier had developed a paranoid worldview fueled by frustration and suspicion. He believed that Parliament had become a debating forum for the privileged, ignoring the problems of common men like himself. Chartier's distorted logic led him to believe that he had the right to speak in Parliament. He imagined himself delivering an impassioned statement from the public gallery, telling the politicians about the plight of the poor, the unemployed, and the homeless, all people he claimed to have known personally. He saw himself as a modern prophet, hurling lightning bolts of revelation from the gallery, his words, and eventually TNT, onto the members of Parliament. The inquest also uncovered that Chartier had written to the Speaker of the House of Commons asking for permission for 5 minutes on an important subject. This letter, a testament to his delusional state, read, quote, "Dear sir, has an individual person the right to speak in the House of Commons if he has an important subject to talk about? My talk would only be for about 5 minutes if I get the appropriate time when most members are there. Please answer as soon as possible. I will be going to the West Coast." Signed, P.J. Chartier.
0: So, first of all, that's a very pleasant note.
1: It was pleasant.
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2: 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All right, let's get to it.
1: I'm not.
0: That's something I would write to the government.
1: Sure, but you wouldn't have a bomb in your pants at the time.
0: No, but I wrote to the premier last week.
1: Yeah.
0: And I asked him to call me because I had some ideas for him.
1: Oh, no.
0: Do I think the premier's going to call? No, but I'm offering it.
1: You're a good citizen, Matthew. If only everybody would get so involved. But alas, we like to complain and not take action. Anyway, according to James A. Fontana's book, The Mad Bomber of Parliament Hill, Paul Chartier's writings reveal a man consumed by frustration, disillusionment, and a desperate desire for change in Canada's political landscape. He paints a picture of a troubled individual who believed he had been wronged by a corrupt system, leading him to contemplate extreme actions against the Canadian Parliament. Chartier's narrative begins with praise for the television program 7 Days, which he credits for exposing corruption and falsehoods in the government. I'm not aware of that. He expresses dismay that while the public seems to understand the issues, members of Parliament remain unmoved. This sets the tone for his increasingly agitated criticisms of the Canadian political system. Throughout his manifesto, Chartier rails against what he perceives as widespread corruption, high taxes, and low wages that crush the working class. He blames the government for personal failures in his business ventures and his marriage, seeing himself as a victim of a system designed to keep the common man down. His anger extends to the disparity between the rich and the poor, lamenting that, quote, the rich feed their dogs better than we look after our people, end quote.
0: Well, he's not wrong.
1: Exactly. Like, this is the thing. It's fascinating that you have some ideas that are not necessarily radical, but the method of getting them out there,
0: yep,
1: you don't have to blow people up.
0: Mm-hmm.
1: Chartier's writing takes on a more ominous tone as he proposes drastic measures to address these perceived injustices. He suggests cutting taxes, raising military wages, and even hanging those caught in corruption. His writings become increasingly paranoid, calling for increased security around Parliament Hill with, quote, missiles and tanks and soldiers, end quote. As his manifesto progresses, Chartier's mental state appears to deteriorate further, quote, I blame Parliament for divorces, separations, suicides, and a lot of people are in jail not being able to make a living, he wrote. He confesses to having spent a year thinking about how to, quote, drop a bomb and, quote, kill as many as possible for the rotten way you are running this country, end quote, referring to members of Parliament. This chilling admission is followed by a convoluted attempt to justify his thoughts, claiming that he ultimately realized the value of these, quote, intelligent people.
0: Well, first of all, he dropped a bomb, but just accidentally in the bathroom.
1: Yeah, on himself, yeah.
0: On himself. And if you want to get people who are voted in out, you vote them out. You don't have to bomb them.
1: The document concludes with Chartier proposing a motion for Canadian independence, suggesting a new way of running the country without breaking ties with England. This final section reveals a man who, despite his extreme ideas and violent thoughts, still clung to some semblance of the political process. Barely.
0: Barely.
1: Barely sane.
0: Yeah.
1: Chartier's troubled past and his journey across Canada and the United States were also examined during the inquest. It was revealed that he had held various jobs and attempted different businesses, all of which seemingly failed. These experiences had fueled his resentment toward the government and politicians whom he believed were out of touch with the struggles of ordinary citizens. The inquest also shed light on Chartier's interactions with others in the days leading up to his attempted attack. Witnesses recounted conversations with Chartier in local establishments where he had spoken about his plans to go to Ottawa and address Parliament. Many had dismissed his claims as tall tales or the ramblings of a troubled man. One particularly telling account came from a construction worker who had encountered Chartier in the tap room of the Spadina Hotel. The worker had mocked Chartier's claims about speaking in Parliament, telling him, quote, you gotta be elected to speak in the Parliament House, any dummy knows that, end quote. The inquest also examined the state of parliamentary security that had allowed Chartier to progress as far as he did with his plan. Questions were raised about how a man carrying explosives had managed to enter the building and make his way to a washroom near the House of Commons. This scrutiny led to a comprehensive review and overhaul of security measures at Parliament Hill in the aftermath of the incident. As the inquest progressed, it became clear that Chartier's actions were the result of a deeply troubled mind, fueled by personal failures, perceived injustices, and a growing paranoia. Quote, Mr. Speaker, gentlemen, he ominously wrote in his speech, "I might as well give you a blast to wake you up," end quote. With this being the moment he intended to blow up PM Pearson and as many MPs as he could. The jury at the inquest was presented with a complex picture of a man who had spiraled into a dangerous delusion. They were tasked with considering not only the immediate circumstances of Chartier's death, but also the broader implications of his actions for Canadian society and political institutions.
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5: This is Global News. I'm Joshua Azizi. Police say an 80-year-old woman has died as a result of the wildfire that has forced the evacuation of thousands in BC's Okanagan region. Police say in a statement that the resident of Meadow Valley, northwest of Summerland, had been trying to evacuate with a family member when she died suddenly due to the fire. They say the death was reported early Saturday morning by a witness who was also evacuating. The statement says the BC Coroner's Service is investigating the nature of the woman's death and that police are not aware of any other fatalities in the fire. The massive blaze triggered the evacuation of about 20,000 people, including all of the District of Summerland and surrounding areas. Global's Daria Zargar has the story of one woman who was able to locate her parents who live in a seniors' village in Summerland with the help of their dog's AirTag.
6: I woke up to my sister texting me. She lives in Nova Scotia and I'm in Florida. With a link to the wildfire saying that the whole town of Summerland had been evacuated.
7: Two daughters outside of the province scrambled to find their parents.
6: So we called their cell phone, which they don't really use very often. Of course, there's no answer.
7: Ellen Gonzalez's mother and father were evacuated overnight from the seniors' village in Summerland. Then she remembered their dog, Christy, had an Apple AirTag. She saw a location ping at the Penticton Convention Center.
6: Figured they were probably safe, but then I started worrying about, does he have his medication? Does he have his hearing aids?
7: Her father has lung cancer and her mother suffers from memory loss. Gonzalez still hadn't heard from her parents and made a plea on a community Facebook page.
6: Everybody started calling me saying, I saw your parents this morning. They're fine. They're lovely. They were greeting everybody.
7: 238 seniors from two long-term care facilities in Summerland were relocated. A helpline is set up for families looking to contact their loved ones in long-term care. For Gonzalez, she couldn't be more grateful to the community for rallying together in the midst of a natural disaster. Daria Zargar, Global News.
5: In other extreme weather news, Shanghai has canceled 1,300 flights as Typhoon Dolphin hits China's eastern coast, affecting about 60% of Sunday's expected flights. The typhoon forced more than 300,000 people to preemptively relocate after making landfall Sunday evening. It brought strong winds and massive waves, creating a risk of severe flooding and landslides in the Zhejiang province. More questions about U.S. President Donald Trump's 15-point plan for the second phase of the ceasefire agreement with Israel in the war-torn Gaza Strip. Hamas said in a statement that it remains committed to the plan despite Prime Minister Benjamin Netanyahu saying on Sunday that Israel would reject the proposed deal.
8: There's a lot of skepticism in Israel that Hamas would abide by the letter of this peace plan put forward by the Board of Peace that would call for it to drop its weapons, to give over its weapons in exchange for that phased withdrawal of Israeli troops from Gaza. And there is a reluctance here from the Israeli leaders to do this because they don't believe that Hamas is serious about that.
5: That's ABC's Ben Siegel reporting. A Porter Airlines flight was grounded after a young passenger refused to wear their seatbelt.
9: The plane bound for Toronto had left the gate in Victoria Thursday night when crew noticed a young child standing in their seat. The airline says the child refused to secure their seatbelt despite attempts by their parent and cabin crew. The resulting delay pushed the flight past the airport's 12:30 a.m. runway closure, which meant the flight had to be canceled. Passengers were rebooked on another flight the next day.
5: That's Global's Jeff Semple reporting. From the Global News Desk, I'm Joshua Azizi.
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26: We're doing something pretty special today, people.
0: stepping away from the field lights and the roar of the crowd to really get to know two standout players who've carved their own unique paths to the CFL. First up, Joel DeBlanco, the standout Canadian linebacker who became the first overall draft pick in 2024 CFL draft. From his roots and development as a homegrown talent to the dedication that took him to the top of the draft, Joel's story is hard work, resilience, and representing Canadian talent at the highest level. Joining him is Justin Rankin, the dynamic running back out of Northwest Missouri State by way of Kent State and Elyria, Ohio. Justin's journey has taken him through college football, indoor leagues, and some real adversity, ultimately landing him in the CFL where he's shown incredible determination and versatility, and I would say breakaway speed, man. His path reminds us that perseverance and belief can rewrite the script. And look, I loved football growing up. I wasn't half bad either, a 5'6", 140-pound Titan on the field. But I went on to rugby where I learned a couple things. Two-a-days are a special kind of torture, and getting hit so hard you fly 10 yards is pretty humbling. Today, we're talking to two guys who didn't get knocked into next week and actually made a career out of this. Welcome to the show, you guys. Before we get to the big leagues, let's go back to the beginning. I guess let's start with you, Joel. What's the earliest memory you have of like falling in love with football?
10: Yeah, I don't know. I mean, this is the first one I got. It's me watching the Proud Family TV show, and they were watching football, okay. And these guys, like, there's, like, the ball on the ground, and they all just, like, piled on top of each other, and I don't know if that was the first time I really, like, noticed football or what, but I was like, that's what I want to do. Like, that looks like fun. I've been playing football since I can remember.
0: How old were you?
10: I was about, I don't know, 4 or 5, so, I was playing, I think I probably started my second grade year, team tackling dummy, but, I mean, you could have told me I just loved being out there and everything, and then the next couple of years started to gain my footing a little bit more, and I really like playing running back more, too, so I remember the first time I got the ball in, like, a football game, we're in the red zone on the goal line, and I remember getting the ball, and it looked like I was, like, going through, like, the Red Sea, and, like, it was parting, and, like, there's guys on each side, like, coming after me, and then I tripped and fell before the end zone, so.
11: Put them on defense. Yeah, put them on defense.
10: So those are my first memories, but I definitely didn't start out the best. But,
0: come a little further since then. How about you, Justin?
11: Yeah, I think my first time was a little later, like probably my sophomore year in high school. I liked the camaraderie, the locker room aspect. You know, that's when I really started like being like, oh, yeah, I love football. You know, there's nothing else like it. I hated football early on.
0: Were you just put in football? Yeah, your parents just said you're playing football?
11: For the most part, like they made me try it one year. And there's like, you know, obviously we had some friends playing. I had some friends playing. And then I was pretty good at it. And then after that, they're like, you should just keep playing this. But I hated it. My mom dragged me to practice every day. I'm kicking, screaming, crying. Did not want to go to practice. Did not want to get hit. I hated getting hit. Hated being muddy.
0: Okay.
11: Like, I hated everything that was to do with football. You know, I played basketball. I liked basketball. But then, like, when I got to high school, you get in those locker rooms, mm-hmm. you know, like,
0: right.
11: There's nothing else like that. You can't, you know, you can't replicate that, can't mimic that. Yeah.
0: So that's when I started falling in love. It was more about that kind of the guys around you kept you going. You made it like, this is now, the light bulb went on, you started to enjoy it.
11: Yeah, it was definitely that. Like, the guys around building the bonds, that allowed me to, like, fall in love with it a little more.
0: Yeah.
11: And then, obviously, like, I just happen to be good at it. So, you know.
0: That helps.
11: It helps, right? And then I'm like, well, shoot, I'm good at it. You know, all my friends are playing it. Like, I like being in the locker room with these guys. Like, these are a great group of guys. Like, I might as well get better at this game.
0: Joel, as a Canadian kid, the path would have been different to the CFL.
10: Yeah, no, it was definitely a unique journey for me, especially because, you know, my dad is Canadian, and that's how I'm a dual citizen.
0: Okay.
10: I have family up in Edmonton.
0: Okay.
10: So out of all the cities in Canada, this is where my family is and everything. So it was amazing to get picked here, obviously, where I do have roots.
0: Yeah.
10: And I've visited a few times before and everything, and you know, my great grandma Carlson, we came up here when she passed and everything, and so you know, I grew up in Washington as well.
0: Yeah.
10: So grew up with, you know, we would go on vacation up in Canada, up to the Okanagan, and we go skiing and snowboarding growing up, and go on vacations up here. But my path was, I mean, you know, it's been football for me from a very early age. My grandparents, the ones that are from here, they're pastors, and so they moved down to Washington, and they were pregnant with my dad at the time, and so they were living in Washington. Then they went up to have him up in New Westminster, up in BC, and then brought him right back down. And that's how I'm Canadian. So,
0: is that right?
10: Yeah, yeah. And so very unique from the sense of, you know, didn't spend a ton of time up here. My cousin, Curtis DeBlanco, he played in the CFL. He played for Montreal, and then he played for the Eskimos.
0: Yeah.
10: And then and I met him, and I think I was in like seventh grade or something like that, and I was just as tall as him, if not a little bit taller. and so always knew that you know, the CFL could be, you know, kind of something for me down the road. Wasn't sure how it was all gonna,
0: so
10: you know,
0: path
10: play
0: for
10: out
0: you was through high school and then through college as well.
10: Yeah, yeah.
0: Which, so where did you go?
10: I went to my local high school, Aberdeen High School,
0: yeah,
10: down in Washington. And then my senior year, I went to IMG Academy in Florida. And so went there my last year. And the motivation for me to do that is I've always been motivated by being the very best version of myself. And I know that's going to be plenty good enough. And like, for whatever, like, especially early on, I was obsessed with, like, maximizing my potential.
0: Okay.
10: And so that has been a huge driver for me in my career. And so that was big time going in, you know, the decision to going to IMG, because I'd be going, having the best coaches in the country, going against best competition in the country, like, not even, like, in our schedule,
0: yeah,
10: in practice.
0: Yeah.
10: We're going against guys that are better than who we're going to see on the field. A lot of the guys I played with, they're still playing now in the league. And so, and then, you know, going from there to Cincinnati, and that was a you know, every time my journey's been very unique from the sense of, you know, I had offers in eighth grade, first grade,
0: wow,
10: on big time lists and stuff like that. And, you know, you get attention. I went to all-star games and, you know, from sixth, seventh, eighth grade, freshman year of high school, and did well at them. And so that gained, you know, attention early, and then it kind of started dying off, right? And really had to, you know, hold tight my faith,
0: yeah,
10: in Jesus, and grow in that aspect and grow my character, because, you know, obviously you can see it now, but God had, you know, big things for me, and sometimes my character wasn't ready for where he was going to take me. And so sometimes he cut my legs out from underneath me and stripped me of everything that I had, and then said, okay, I'm going to open this door for you, like for college or Cincinnati. I didn't sign on signing day. I signed 3 weeks afterwards. I didn't even get to sign a national letter of intent because it was after that date. Leading up to signing day, I was going to go to Michigan. I was going to do like a gray shirt thing, compete for a scholarship, but then was going to be guaranteed one in the fall. Harbaugh said, we agreed to it. I went on an official visit with them. And then a few days before signing day, he said, no, I didn't agree to that. And so I was on my butt calling all these teams. They're all full. And then, you know, on a trip kind of out in the Midwest, and got the number of Cincinnati, and just felt like that was the door that God opened. And it felt like a really, you know, big thing. And so, and the journey at Cincinnati was, you know, highs and lows and highs and lows. And then, so yeah, just a lot of ups and downs and trusting. And every time I've gotten too high, you know, my legs got cut out from underneath me. So, you know, I try to stay pretty even keeled and focus on the Lord and give him praise and thanks, because this is all him.
0: When we come back after the break, I'm already trying to picture my younger self trying to keep up with the two of you. I want to hear about Justin and how, what the change was like going from high school to college ball. When we come back after the break, I'm Grant Fedoruk. Life shouldn't hurt. Football hurts the way I play it, not the way these guys do. Join us after the break on the Course Radio Network.
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0: We're talking with Joel DeBlanco and Justin Rankin from the Edmonton Elks. They're sharing some insight and what it's like to grow up football, turn into two prolific football players here in the CFL. Justin, I'm really curious for everybody out there listening, especially we sit on the outside of what college football looks like in the United States, but we see and hear about it all the time. What's that transition from high school to college? Was it an eye-opener for you? Was it huge difference in the level of play, the expectations? You know, for kids out there that are dreaming of this for their path, what's that like?
11: Yeah, I think for me, like, the biggest difference is for when it comes to the game, the speed of the game. You know, I think there's athletes everywhere, you know, every school. Like Joe said, he played with some of the best athletes at his high school that, you know, he probably ever played with. So that was the biggest thing, was like the speed of the game was like just way faster in high school, like all around.
0: Right.
11: You know, you might have like one or two dudes that are flying around in high school. You know, you go to college, everybody's flying around. Everybody's rallying to the ball. Everybody's, you know, playing hard. So that was one of the biggest differences. And then obviously the organization of everything, right? Like waking up, you're on schedule. You know, you going to 5 a.m. lifts, going to practice, you know, going to meetings afterwards, then school, then more meetings later. So the schedule of the intensity of the schedule, like all day long, like you're there to play football.
0: Right.
11: You know, like obviously it's crazy. One of the craziest things that Cardale Jones said this one year. You know, he said, I'm here to play football, not school. And it's like everybody kind of got in his butt about it. But yeah. It's like it's so real.
0: Right.
11: You know, like, and the coaches, they try to make it seem like, you know, hey, look, man, like go to class, go to this. You got to.
0: Right.
11: But like, dude, you're there to play football. You know what I mean? There's been times where I've been taken out of classes to go watch film.
0: Yeah.
11: You know, like, so at the end of the day, like, yeah, obviously get your schoolwork done and stuff, but them coaches are, you're on full ride to go play football.
0: So it's the level of intensity that goes through the roof.
11: Goes through the roof. Like, high school is like, I don't want to say it's like a joke, right? But, like, it's so laid back. And depending on what high school you're at, obviously, like, extremely laid back. You're just playing football with the guys, like literally just a kids game.
0: Was it still fun for both of you? Like when it went from where you still haven't, like you didn't have fun at all, then started to have fun. And then when it went to college, was it still fun?
11: Yeah, it was still fun. I think it was still super fun. And the biggest thing is like you're in a whole different level. You know, like you're in like this national level now, like, and I'm at a lower Division I school, you know, but we're still playing on TV, you know, playing against Alabama, Penn State, I mean, some big stadiums. So to be able to do that, like, I mean, yeah, man, it's super fun. I think one of the biggest reasons we all play football and always, you know, I tell the guys is because, like, there's no better feeling than being in front of a crowd and getting a sack or interception or scoring a touchdown and the crowd is going crazy. Like,
0: the adrenaline.
11: The adrenaline. That's one of the best feelings ever, you know, like, you don't get that. You know, working at FedEx or Amazon, like, you know, it's hard to find that, you know, in the real world. So,
0: well, I don't know. I mean, the guy finds my house. He's probably pretty excited when he finally actually finds it. It's not easy to find. Maybe there's some adrenaline there. He's, you know, spikes the package on my front step.
11: Hey, this is yours.
0: I liked having fun. Everybody knows that about me. So let's have a little bit fun with you too. I got some rapid fire questions. I'm going to go, Joel, you're first. Your favorite music artist?
1: My favorite music artist.
0: You have to think about it. It's your favorite. You shouldn't have to think about it.
1: Well, so I listen to a lot of worship music, so it's probably one of them bands. I'll do Jesus Image.
0: Okay. How about you?
11: Keon Boone.
0: First car you ever owned?
1: Oh, Nissan pickup.
11: Buick Rendezvous.
0: Current book you're reading?
1: The Bible.
11: Right now, I'm not reading the book. Actually, I am. I'm reading this leadership book that's based off of the Bible.
0: Favorite movie?
1: The Dark Knight Rises. Yeah.
0: Anyway.
11: Avengers Endgame.
0: Show you're binge watching, whether it's on Prime or Netflix or something like that.
1: Ooh, Avatar The Last Airbender.
11: Oh, that's a good one.
1: Yeah.
11: The new one, the new season that just came out?
1: They got a new season. Live action.
11: Oh.
1: Come on. Yeah.
11: Come on, baby. Shoot, I'm rewatching Solo Leveling anime.
0: Favorite sport to watch if it's not
1: baseball?
11: I don't watch sports.
1: Yeah,
0: I don't really watch sports.
11: I don't watch sports.
1: No, I don't really watch sports. Yeah.
0: Oh, that's mind-blowing to me.
11: CFL football.
0: Okay, either of you golf?
11: I golf, but like, oh boy.
1: Yeah.
11: It's rough.
1: I wouldn't even say that I golf.
11: Yeah, it's rough. I got at Draft the Elk, I got drafted by Murray, so we go to the ranch all the time.
1: Yeah.
0: Okay.
1: Murray's
0: well,
1: good
0: I'm taking you both golfing. I can't wait to see
11: Come
0: it.
11: Come on.
0: Okay, favorite fast food choice?
1: Can you say Chipotle?
0: Yeah.
1: All right.
11: Is Chipotle fast food?
1: That's what they say.
0: I feel Chipotle's like not... you're in there fairly quick, but it's healthy fast food.
1: Yeah.
0: That's like saying Subway.
1: No, that's different.
11: Is Five Guys fast food?
0: Yeah.
11: Five Guys.
1: Definitely.
0: Yeah, Five Guys fast food. Yeah. Expensive fast food, though.
11: Yeah. Oh, yeah.
0: Yeah. You need a second job for that. Steak or chicken?
1: Steak.
11: Come on. Chicken.
0: Oh!
11: Not a steak
1: You
11: guy.
1: Like flavor,
11: Not
1: huh?
11: Not a steak guy.
0: One food you could eat every day for the rest of your life.
1: Blueberries.
11: Ooh. Blueberries?
1: Frozen.
11: Sushi.
0: Sushi. I knew somebody was going to say sushi. I thought for sure, just not gas station sushi.
11: Last night.
0: Not gas station sushi.
1: Listen,
0: please not gas
1: sushi. Has a lot of parasites in it, though.
11: That's okay.
1: It is?
11: You can parasite me up.
1: Really?
11: if they've got parasites, I'm eating it.
1: There you go.
11: Sushi's fire.
0: Oh, you run so fast, they can't keep up with you anyways.
11: Yeah.
0: Okay, take us through
1: Especially when you get the runs.
0: Can you guys take me through a typical training day? Not like we're talking about like not expected by the team, just what you're doing to train and stay in shape. People are out there, they see you guys do what you do. What do you do on a daily training day?
11: Is this the off season or in season?
0: Yeah, off season.
11: Ooh, my off season, I'm waking up. I do my speed training first. So I do all my speed, whether it's acceleration, change of direction, or you know, just strictly top end speed, depending on the day.
0: Okay.
11: That's normally on like 3-4 days a week.
0: So what does that look like? Be specific. Like somebody is out there and they want to become as fast and explosive as you. What does it look like? You're running with a parachute hanging off your back?
11: If we're doing like acceleration days, like depending on the day, we might do like sled pushes, sled pulls, a lot of bounding, you know, a lot of linear speed type deal stuff.
0: Hill training?
11: We don't hill train a lot, but we do have this treadmill that goes in an incline, and we will like mimic the hill on the incline just for our acceleration. But our acceleration is just a lot of resisted stuff, a lot of banded resisted stuff, a lot of sled resisted stuff.
0: Yeah.
11: Huge, and just getting you faster. You know,
0: off season,
11: first couple
0: mostly
11: yards.
0: Speed. Then, are you doing a lot? Are you in the hitting the gym with the weights as well?
11: Yeah, I lift 6 days a week.
0: Okay,
11: you know, I lift 6-7 days a week. I train. I do speed training 3 to 4 days a week.
0: Okay,
11: and that's really
0: that's
11: my schedule.
0: How about you, Joel?
1: Yeah, it's pretty similar. Every workout I start with, it's either change of direction or speed work. We do speed work, like, you know, you got your acceleration and then your top bend speed days. You got your change of direction days and position drills. And then after that, you do weight room stuff. And it's 5-6 days a week for me. And
0: How does that change to once you're in season?
1: I honestly feel like in season, your mode changes a little bit from the sense of, okay, I gotta make sure I recover for the next game. So it's almost as if you're like doing less.
0: Right.
1: Like load wise. Like I feel like I work out harder and everything like that, like during the off season. And, you know, then your mindset shifts a little bit during in season. But you want to make sure that you're maintaining everything that you worked, because if you just let it all go, like, then by the end, we got a long season, right?
0: Right, 21 weeks. Absolutely.
1: In the season plus, that's not even counting training camp, right?
0: Secret sauce for a young athlete, somebody who wants to kind of get that breakaway, get recognized, get noticed. Secret sauce, something they can do in the gym at a younger age to kind of develop. You guys got any of that?
11: I think at a younger age, I really don't. I'm a firm believer in this. I really don't think it matters too much at what you're doing, more so like just doing something.
0: Yeah.
11: You know, like I think the secret sauce is like if you can find out how to be obsessed at a young age, I mean you're gonna be you're gonna be light years ahead of a lot of people, you know.
0: Like when you just love something so much
11: and
0: that that's all you do.
11: You know, it's all you do. You find time to do it. Like, I really at a young age, I really don't think it matters what you're doing.
0: Right.
11: You know, like just do something. Like, find something. I literally tell, like, you know, I train kids in the off season, and like sometimes I hate seeing some of those younger kids, like even in the gym, go to the park. Go to the park and play tag. Like, that's just as, you know, be obsessed.
0: Talk about change of direction.
11: Change of direction, you know, like stuff like that, right? But yeah, I love it. Like, I got a cousin that he's 13, 14. And I mean, he calls me every day trying to go work out, trying to go do. And I'm like, this is a kid that's, like, obsessed with being better, you know. And, like, he could be doing all types of different things after school. And he's calling me, like, let's go to the gym. And I'm like, oh, he's going to be amazing, you know.
1: Yeah.
0: These answers are gold. I'm relieved neither of you guys said gas station sushi.
11: Gas station
0: you were
11: sushi.
0: Pretty close to it, though. You're okay with the parasites. When we get back, we're going to lighten it up even a little bit more, get outside of football, the funny side of the game, what keeps these guys grounded when the whistles aren't blowing. Don't go anywhere. I'm Grant Fedoruk. Football shouldn't hurt unless I'm playing it on the Course Radio Network.
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0: Welcome back. We're still here with Joel DeBlanco and Justin Rankin. You've heard about their journey. You've even heard about some of their favorite movies, the books they are or aren't reading. And we're going to get a little bit more behind the helmets with these guys. Before we went away from the break, I asked about a secret sauce, and Justin shared it's kind of just doing, being out there and then finding something you're absolutely obsessed with. That's where some of these elite athletes come from. Joel, you have another take. You just had a kid. What are you going to do?
1: Yeah. With my kid that I got, we're going to be very intentional with him doing a ton of different sports. And I think that's really important, especially early on. Kids want to specialize in sports so early, but there's amazing things in each and every sport that helps develop you. And it makes you, if you want to be a football player, it's going to make you a better football player. You know, I've never been a soccer guy, but Levi's going to do a couple years of soccer, you know?
0: Yeah.
1: And I'm not gonna let him stick, you know. But
0: unless it's really
1: foot-eye coordination,
0: yeah.
1: And yeah. You know, baseball, that hand-eye, very unique.
0: Yeah.
1: You know, if you bat 300 for your career, you're a Hall of Famer.
0: Yeah, absolutely.
1: The level of difficulty it takes to be able to do that, right? Basketball, dribbling the ball.
0: Yep.
1: A lot of times people say, you know, football and pass rushing specifically is just basketball and grass, right?
0: Were you a multi-sport guy, though?
1: Yeah.
0: What were your sports?
1: I played basketball, I played baseball, and I did track.
0: Okay, how about you, Justin?
11: Basketball and track.
0: Okay, yeah. And then football.
11: Yeah, football.
0: Track seems to be, to me, one of those common denominators as well, leading into some of the sports that obviously require speed and, that kind of a thing, because you learn that breakaway straight out speed and how to develop it, and it's pushed all the time.
1: Track's
0: a unique one. I put my daughter in, and I love it. She's a fast soccer player as a result.
1: Nice.
0: So that's gone really well. I'll start with some embarrassing stuff about myself. I'm really good at coaching football from the armchair. You should see me call every play. It's unbelievable. You guys, how about you got to have some kind of funny things? What do you do outside to keep yourselves entertained? If you're not playing football, working out in the gym, what else goes on? What's your hobbies?
11: Man, I'm the best bowler in the team, hands down. It's not even close.
0: Come on. 5-pin or 10-pin?
11: 10-pin. 10-pin. I got 3 balls, my own shoes.
0: Really?
11: Yeah, I'm the best bowler in the team.
1: You get your own oil for the balls too?
11: No, I got my chamois to wipe the oil off.
0: Do you have the wrist guard and all?
11: No, I don't need that. I got strong wrists. Yeah.
0: How about you, Joel?
1: I love, over the past few years, I did it when I was young, but really fell back in love with hunting. And so, really anything outdoors, hunting or fishing, got into fishing a little bit more this offseason. My grandpa and I did it growing up, but, doing that has been super fun for me. And then also, I love the game a bit too. I'm a bit of a gamer, a little closeted nerd right here. So
0: what game?
1: Big Call of Duty guy.
0: Oh, really?
1: Yeah. And normally I got like a story mode game that I'll be playing off on the side at all times. So that's where I do the wind down normally.
0: Okay. Mm-hmm. How old is your kid?
1: He just turned 5 months a couple days ago.
0: How much fun has that been?
1: It's been, I mean, for...

0: game.
1: Cakes fire.
0: Yeah.
1: Cactus Club fire.
0: Yeah. So yeah, those are my main spots, and you know, go out to Chipotle or Quesada.
1: You love Chipotle.
0: I love Chipotle.
2: Well, Chipotle is apparently his fast food.
1: That's
2: do you ever eat anything junk food? What's a junk food thing for you?
0: Pizza, some ice cream.
2: Okay, I guess that counts.
1: Eat steak. He wakes up, eats steak.
0: I love steak at lunch, steak
1: for dinner.
0: Yeah, I love it.
2: No McDonald's for you guys?
0: Come on.
2: It might be the number one restaurant in
1: Canada. I get McDonald's coffee.
0: I'm sure it is.
1: McDonald's coffee?
0: It's the number one down in the States, too.
1: They have the best black coffee out.
0: McDonald's?
1: Coffee. Oh, dude, their coffee's fire.
2: Okay, and were you always running back, Justin? I don't know that story. Were you right from the day you touched a football?
1: Running back and receiver. I always played. Well, actually, it's crazy. I played defense. I had all my offers to play defense.
2: Oh, really?
1: I had one offer to play running back. So, yeah, I was a safety, like nickel.
0: Nice.
1: Yeah, and I actually was going to go to school to play defense until I lost all my offers.
2: Okay.
1: Yeah, and then I had to, like, start from ground zero.
2: We're lucky that happened.
1: Yeah. Yeah. Ended up playing running back at Kent State.
2: Really? And Joel, you started offense.
0: Yeah, offense. Always played defense as well, though. But I was in love with being a running back, scoring touchdowns and stuff like that. And then as I got older and bigger, they're like, haha, buddy.
2: Did you Iron Man it back in the day? Play offense and defense when you were in high school?
0: Oh, yeah. Played everything.
1: Everybody did.
0: Everyone plays everything. So
1: special teams.
0: Yeah. Yeah. I'm returning kicks. I'm kicking the ball off.
1: You were returning kicks.
0: I was.
1: No way.
0: We'll pull up the tape. All right.
2: Either of you ever QB?
1: No.
0: Yeah. No, every year in high school, our quarterback would go down like halfway through the season, then they put me there.
2: Who's got the better arm?
1: Oh, I definitely can throw better than him.
0: Oh, no way.
1: Easily.
2: Who can kick it further?
1: Me. 100%.
2: We're going to have to put this to the test.
1: I'll record it at practice. Don't worry.
2: Okay, would you?
1: Yeah, I got you.
2: Okay, sounds good.
0: Okay, we're going to have to do this.
2: Biggest challenge that you guys faced, but obviously, whether it was growing up or anything like that, there's kids out there that are going to face these sort of things that they're going to, you know, maybe change their mind and say, this isn't for me. What kind of any challenges like that exist that you can think of?
1: Yeah, for me personally, you know, I went and played in an arena football after college, you know, and obviously the ultimate goal for all of us was to go to the NFL.
2: Yeah.
1: So to be able to come out of college and, you know, I came out during that COVID year and everything got shut down, you know, like I was lost for a while, you know, trying to figure out this is all we did. Like, you know, a lot of guys that play football, like we've been doing it from such a young age that, you know, like this is kind of who we are. Right. Like, and it's hard for people always say don't identify as a football player. Like, and it's hard not to when you've been doing it since you can remember, you know, like we've been doing this longer than most people have been working jobs.
2: Yep.
1: Right. So it's pretty tough to not do so. So to come out of college and basically your dream gets shot down, you know, and you got to like take this hard path and figure out like, do I want to keep chasing this dream that I've been like chasing for my whole life, or do I want to kind of like give up and try to find something else? And that perseverance of like, you know what, like I'm gonna keep doing this till I can't do it no more, because I told myself that like this is what I'm gonna do, and you know, I'm gonna make it to the NFL. And I was just a firm believer of like, I'm not gonna give up on what I wanted to do.
2: You have people around you that were supporting you on that?
1: Like I had a lot of family, you know, like all my mom, my dad, you know, everybody in my life, like just supporting me. And like, I like, honestly, like it's crazy because a lot of people say they have haters and people telling them like, you're too small, you can't do this. I had nobody. Like, there's nobody that was sitting here telling me like, you can't do it, you can't make it. Like all my friends, everybody was like, dude, like, you're one of the best football players I've ever seen, you know? So it was kind of easy for me to kind of continue to go. And, you know, obviously, like, my kids, like, you know, I got too many kids. So got a lot of kids. So, like, you know, they kind of, like, watching them just, like, enjoy watching me play football, like, that always, like, is nice and it keeps me going. Yeah, I mean, the biggest thing for me is, like I said, if you want to play football, you got to find, like, the obsession over it, or any sport, anything in life.
0: Anything you
1: know, you find
0: at
1: that obsession over it, and just, like, I don't know when. You know, I always was a believer. It's not a matter of, like, if, just when.
2: Yeah.
1: And I can never tell you when it's going to happen, but, you know, like, if you stay grounded, you know, you have your faith, you know, God is going to open those doors for you, like Joel said earlier. It may not be the doors that you thought, right? Like, but he's going to open those doors for you. You can't look at that door and be like, no, I don't know about it. I don't know about this. Like, you got to just have that faith and walk through it. You know, and that was the biggest thing, was like he was opening these doors of like, I didn't want to play arena football, but he opened it, you know, and I had to take the leap of faith and walk through it. Right.
0: Yeah.
1: Like, and I mean, now I'm here. Right. Like, so it was awesome. Yeah. It's awesome. A crazy journey, but awesome.
2: You know, every time we talk about professional athletes and professional sport, we tend to focus on the bright lights, the big

0: plays and the moments that make highlight reels. But behind every athlete, we're learning there's a story, one built on grit, sacrifice, and a whole lot of resilience. And, you know, these guys, they embody that. Joel, when he comes back, I can't wait to talk to you a little bit more, Joel. I want to hear your journey to the CFL. It wasn't a straight line. It's a climb. I know that. Filled with challenges, setbacks, and choices that shaped who you are today. When we wrap up and get back, that's what I want to hear about, that path from Joel, so that we can all learn a little bit more. Don't miss this. I'm Grant Fedoruk. This is Life Shouldn't Hurt on the Chorus Radio Network.
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0: How about you, Joel?
15: Yeah, I would say one of the things that was a really hard thing that I went through is, you know, coming out of college, you know, I ended up being an undrafted free agent with the Saints. And going into that camp, was really excited for the opportunity. They drafted a couple guys ahead of me, but, you know, still was really excited about the opportunity. Went and, you know, I just didn't have a great camp. And at rookie minicamp, you know, I was, as a signed guy, I ended up getting cut after rookie minicamp. And, you know, normally, you know, you get signed, you're at least there till training camp. So that was a really hard thing to go through. You know, I wasn't, there wasn't a ton of teams calling when that time came. And so I thought that was going to be the end for me, that I'd never been cut before, right? And so just going through the rejection and everything. And then also, like, you know, I got back home, and you want to talk about people that believe in me. My dad believed in me so much and has pushed me so much further in my career than I thought I could go, right? And so after that, I just continued to work throughout the summer, not knowing whether I would get another opportunity to play football. And then, you know, worked my way through the whole training camp or through the whole summer, and then ended up getting a workout with the Seahawks and did really well in the workout, and then got there a week before the first preseason game, the day before their first mock game. Like, literally, you know, I don't even know where to stand on the sidelines. Because, you know, when you're on a team, you know, the linebackers are in one spot, you know, everybody's kind of in their spot. Felt like a fish out of water. I didn't even know where to be. And then the next day, we're putting on pads, and I haven't played since, you know, last time I played college football, which was Alabama in January, right? And then I end up getting a pick that day, and some good things happen. My linebacker coach says, hey, you bought yourself another week, you know? And that's the reality, right? And so then I go to the preseason game. I have the hot mic, the green mic, so in the NFL, one guy gets the mic and you make the call to everybody. Well, I'm still learning the playbook here. I'm, you know, you think in the NFL they have the best speakers and microphones in the business. It's not. It's muffled. And the dude, you know, he's a big guy, big D lineman. He's like, he's just muffling into the mic. I would say what I heard to the guys on the defense to see if any light bulbs came up. And then we would just play our own play. And I ended up leading the team in tackles that game. And so, you know, get another opportunity, start, and all this. All that to say, you know, continuing to push and having the faith, even when it's unseen, just like Rank was saying, if he didn't trust that door that God opened, you know, going to the Arena Football League, he wouldn't be here, right?
0: You guys have been fun. I think a lot of people learn a little bit more about the guys behind the helmet, which is really important. We're all out there enjoying what you do, and knowing that there's no linear path, right? For these young athletes who are coming up that have dreams, it's never going to be straight to the top. It's not the common way there. And I think you guys have shared that. So if there's a kid out there and you heard these guys and it inspires you, just say thanks to me for bringing it to you. On behalf of these guys, anyways, thanks for being a part of the show.
3: Thank you.
0: Thanks for sharing. Good luck with the sushi out there.
3: Come on.
15: Thank you.
0: Chipotle it is.
15: There you go.
3: I'll take my parasites.
0: Okay, till next time. Hopefully I can catch up with you guys at the end of the season. We can talk about that. Anita, that was so much fun chatting with those guys, getting a chance to hear some inside information about people that not everybody gets a chance to know. And I think that it's really important in Edmonton anyways, but also to get to know these guys a little bit more, the people that you cheer for. Bowling. Justin's a big bowler. Doesn't need wrist guards.
9: He's got strong wrists.
0: Are you a bowler? Have you bowled?
9: I was just going to say, I'm not sure. No, I'm not a good bowler. I don't mind bowling.
0: Do you even know, like, what would be your best
9: score
0: you've ever had?
9: Not a clue. But I know that last time I bowled, I was so sore after.
0: Yeah, I got the horrible tendonitis in my elbow. Because in 5-pin, 10-pin, 10-pin is, like, interesting. Is what I would say.
9: You have to build up your tolerance with your fingers.
0: Yeah, exactly. And then sushi. These guys make me laugh. So, first of all, do you think Chipotle is fast food?
9: Yes.
0: Do you?
9: Yeah.
0: That's like the healthy answer. It's like saying Subway, is fast food. That's healthy.
9: What? It's not like a sit-down restaurant. It's like a healthier version
0: Joel
9: of fast
0: food.
9: Joel
0: is like all about the health stuff. Like, you look at the guy. He looks like ready. He's healthy. He needs to put a little bit more McDonald's
9: but
0: in him,
9: But you
0: I think
9: everybody has to put McDonald's in him.
0: Yes, I think he'd be even faster and better.
9: I disagree. I think he's on track.
0: I got a good kick out of Justin and him talking about the fact that he loves all sushi. Gas station, it doesn't matter.
9: No.
0: Yeah. Parasites, and he's like, the more parasites, the better.
9: It just helps your intestines work more efficiently. I think.
3: But you eat sushi.
9: False. I do. Yeah. I'm not brave with sushi.
3: Hey, how many football games have you been to?
9: I used to go to a lot.
3: Yeah. What do the kids like about going to the football games?
9: My kids love going to the Elks game. It's fun. There's so much to see and the cheerleaders and the game. And
3: I don't think the CFL gets enough credit for the level of the level of entertainment, the caliber of football that you're getting a chance to see. A lot of these guys, man, they were stars growing up at their colleges, at their universities, high schools, and we were fortunate to get a chance to watch that in stadiums where we can kind of hang out and these kids can have a great time. My kids loved growing up. It was the popcorn, and they would eat the popcorn as fast as they could so they could wear the bucket on their head.
9: That's important.
3: It was one of my favorite things.
9: My kids live for the footballs being tossed into the crowd and the shirts. My son has caught both, and now he wants to go all the time because he's convinced he'll catch one every game.
3: I have some control over that now. I'm on the sidelines down there, and I can
9: you
3: get
9: can
3: my
9: huck
3: hands.
9: A few.
3: Yeah, I've kind of snuck a couple of the T-shirts. You can see the kids right down on the edge. They come down, and they're so excited when they get it. They're enjoying the game. I think that family atmosphere.
9: Yeah.
3: Just talking about that for a second. I love football. I've been watching football my entire life, and I played it. As I said, I was a titan of my time. Not really, clearly. But that being said, going to the games and just being out there with the family and on a nice day, not a nice day. In fact, some of the cold, rainy days are stories too.
9: Oh, we've gone and been downpour and still had the best time.
3: Wearing a garbage bag?
9: Yeah. The kids also like that.
3: Yes, they would love that.
9: Yeah, it's fun.
3: Too many parents are sitting at home when they have this opportunity to watch this. Now, and we are in almost every city that we're in has access to a CFL team. So this is a chance for me to share what I think. And that's that we need to support this league. We need to support these players. We should get behind it. But not just for them or for the team, but because it is good entertainment, it's a great opportunity to spend some time with your family, for your kids to see high-level athleticism, for them maybe to fall in love with football, but just as much to build a tradition of going to a game with the family. And I think that's a big part of it. That's what I kind of grew up with, and that's one of the reasons why I love going back. I like the smell of the stadium. I'm not a big fan of the crowds.
9: But if you go early enough, you can avoid the crowds,
3: if you beat the crowds, and heaven forbid, maybe you go and you tailgating is becoming a thing. It's not at every stadium around the league. We do have it in Edmonton, which is really cool to see. Have you been to any football games in any of the other cities?
9: Not in Canada.
3: Right.
9: No.
3: I think we've got to make a promise to our listeners, and we should get to
9: that
3: a game and tell a story about being at games in the different stadiums. Maybe compare them for people out
9: there. Oh, I like
3: this.
9: Hey? We're going to keep notes.
3: I mean, we're slowly trying to get physio clinics in all of these cities anyways.
9: So we might as well start with football
3: games.
9: Might
3: as well go to the football games.
9: This totally makes sense. The logic was there.
3: I think everybody knows it's all about having fun and fixing people at the same time, right?
9: I think this is a great plan.
3: Okay.
9: Where are we starting?
3: Maybe Saskatchewan.
9: Yeah. Let's go to the next province.
3: I think Saskatchewan would be a good one. Vancouver would be, seeing a Lions game would be good. We missed an opportunity to see the BC Lions play Edmonton in Kelowna.
9: I saw that.
3: And I really would have loved to do that.
9: Yeah.
3: Listen, if you are out there and you've been hearing our show, you'll know this is a Canadian-born show. We are here trying to make our own difference for Canadians. And this show was one of those shows where if you learned something from a professional athlete that you can pass on to your kids or for yourself. These guys have been ups. They've had downs. If you watch them on the field, that's what sport's all about. The ups and downs. Being able to come back. Who isn't excited to watch a team come back from a deficit? It's some of the most exciting things you can see. We live that every day with our patients. They make their own comeback. Hopefully you're making yours. Until next week, on behalf of Anita Cassidy, I'm Grant Fedorik. 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
11: This is Global News. I'm Joshua Azizi. Police are confirming an 80-year-old woman has died due to the Bald Range wildfire. Penticton RCMP say the resident was attempting to leave her home west of Summerland, along with one other member of her family due to the wildfire, when she reportedly suddenly died. The BC Coroner's Service is working to confirm the nature of her death. The blaze, which broke out on Friday, forced the evacuation of all of the District of Summerland and other nearby areas, and now many evacuees are unsure if they will have a home to return to. Global's Sarah McDonald has that story.
12: When we finally left Summerland, it was about 2 a.m.
13: Many still have nowhere to go.
12: This is the first time anything like this has happened to me. All right, so it's just absolutely surreal.
13: With the Bald Range wildfire exploding in size to more than 136 square kilometers as of Sunday, a footprint larger than the city of Vancouver. Nearby Penticton is absorbing not just smoke and ash, but the bulk of British Columbians suddenly homeless, at least for now.
14: Well, we were actually thinking, where the hell do we go now?
13: Evacuees like these neighbors, all in their 80s.
15: We slept in the parking lot.
13: Who grabbed what they could and got out together.
15: The news is so crucial for us because we don't know anything till we turn on the telly minute by minute. Where are we going? Because people are confused. This is huge and frightening.
13: As the province now sits under a state of emergency, waiting for word on those still behind the fire lines, one thing is certain, some will not be returning home.
7: This is disastrous, it really is. So, and the impacts now, there's so many people.
13: And with no relief expected anytime soon from the heat and humidity stoking the flames.
7: So many people have lost their homes, their livelihood. Like something should have been done.
13: The pavement of parking lots, a far cry from home for too many people like Tom.
16: I wrote my house off.
13: Seeking refuge in places that can't provide it.
16: So I don't know where I'm going to go now.
11: That's Global's Sarah McDonald reporting. Federal Conservative leader Pierre Poilievre is asking the Prime Minister not to concede to U.S. President Donald Trump's demands during trade negotiations. Here's Canadian Press reporter Lisa Laporte.
17: In a letter to Prime Minister Mark Carney, Poilievre says Ottawa has given in to several of Trump's demands in the last year. This includes getting rid of the digital service tax and removing counter tariffs on the U.S. Poilievre says Canadians deserve a government with a backbone.
11: The opposition leader also says the Conservative Party supports Carney's attempts at building domestic strength and leverage to secure a tariff-free deal. A standoff is taking place over the deal the Trump administration struck between Israel and Hamas.
18: In another blow to President Trump's efforts in the region, Israeli Prime Minister Benjamin Netanyahu rejecting the U.S.-brokered Gaza peace deal, insisting Israel will not withdraw until Hamas disarms. Hamas has said it will not do so until the IDF withdraws, saying that it remains committed to President Trump's 15-point plan.
11: That's ABC's Marcus Moore reporting. After a week of daily events and celebrations, Pride events are taking over downtown Montreal.
19: Fierté Montréal is holding its 20th parade where thousands gathered to watch the festivities. Organizers have said they beefed up security after a deadly attack at Berlin Pride last month. A group of leftist LGBTQ+, known as Wild Pride, also held a march which started about an hour after the parade. The organizers of Wild Pride say they want to bring Pride back to its roots by protesting corporate sponsorship, police presence, and colonialism. Diana Mussina, The Canadian Press.
11: From the Global News Desk, I'm Joshua Azizi.
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0: Well, I don't have my right hand today, everybody. Intrepid, nowhere to be seen. I mean, his fingerprints are all over the document that we work off of, but he is out there being a great dad, taking care of his daughter and making sure she goes to the doctor. And we hope everything turns out well. And we miss you, Intrepid. Come on back tomorrow. Maybe he's listening. We'll find out in a moment. He'll be in the document. Joy, how you doing?
1: I am good. How are you?
0: I'm well. Amy, you okay? Thumbs up if you're okay. I don't think she's listening. I love sharing things that I love with my kids. And you know, I was talking about food, but TV shows that I know they're going to love, right? And sometimes you got to wait a little bit before they're the right age. And there's a show that premiered during the pandemic called Jury Duty. Do you know about this? It was like a real life, Truman show where there was one real guy and everybody else was an actor in a fake legal case. And the only person who was recognizable was James Marsden, the actor, who was in the show Paradise, and he was in X-Men, and he was in The Notebook, and he was in all sorts of stuff, Hairspray. And he's the guy with the cheekbones. He played Cyclops. And anyway, absolutely hysterical. But then they came up with a second season of it, which I watched with my sons while my daughter was at camp. And it was a totally different thing. It was called Jury Duty Presents Company Retreat. And it was a temp who was hired to work for a fictitious hot sauce company. And the wheels just fall off of this company. And he has no idea it's fake. No idea. And he's rewarded at the end with $150,000. But he loves these people. He's the nicest guy in the world. So because we saw the second one, I was with my daughter yesterday. She came too. She was hanging out with us. I said, let's watch season one. And watching them light up at the things I hope they find funny, it just makes me so happy. And they kept saying, can we watch another one? Can we watch another one? And I wanted to watch another one. So I was super, super psyched. If you have not watched Jury Duty or Jury Duty Presents Company Retreat, I promise you it's a barrel of laughs, and it's on Prime. It's on Prime. Free. Also, all those shows are free with your Prime subscription. I'm not paid for that, but I'd like to be. All right, we've got to revisit a story that has updated in real time. In late June, it was announced that in an area of downtown Regina, the Muslim call to prayer would be sent out over a massive megaphone. And what ensued was predictable. There was anger and discomfort, and I'm sure some terrible demonstrations of racism, all bad stuff. What surprised me is when their license ran out, it was renewed, and Global News sets the table. We'll talk about it on the other side of this story.
2: Since receiving approval on their permit earlier this month, Regina City Jamia Masjid will now broadcast the call to prayer on Fridays for about 4 minutes. After testing the call to prayer back in June, the mosque received online threats and community backlash. The director of the mosque hopes that including a version in English will lead those who are hesitant towards a place of understanding.
3: That is what the misinformation is, because of them, they are thinking that Allahu Akbar, meaning Allah is great, some saying Allah is greater, some saying Allah is the greatest, then they are confused, right? So it has the three meanings. So we say Allah is great.
2: With the Muslim community in Saskatchewan growing exponentially from just over 2,000 in 2001 to over 25,000 in 2021, Rahman says being Canadian can look very different depending on the person.
3: I have been living in Saskatchewan for the last 17 years, and Saskatchewan is my home, and I love my Saskatchewan people. And in terms of the Muslim community, they are growing in all over Canada, and same as also in Saskatchewan, and because all communities are growing.
0: We're going to stop it right there for just a second, because, yes, the Muslim population is growing. It's just under 5% in Regina, and it is about 12,000 and about 25,000 across the province. But I have to make this point. Populations are not growing. There is the, you know, people who look like me aren't having babies the way Mulroney's had babies, and the domestic population of Canada is going down, and there's certain cultures for whom the population is exploding. I believe Israel is the only quote unquote Western nation where the birth rate is actually going up. So now back to the story.
2: In a statement to Global News, Regina police say the permit to play the call was issued on a week-to-week basis, so the mosque will need to apply weekly to ensure the request continues to fall within bylaw requirements. Rahman says they plan on doing just that.
3: Because it's an event, like the amplification, the application, so they say to apply each time. So we are applying for continuously. Say if we want to apply for 1 month, so we're just submitting for application.
0: Okay, so let me just get a few things out of the way. I love this man's story. I love that he came to Canada and he's from Saskatchewan and he identifies as being from Saskatchewan and he loves his community. I love all of that about him. And I'm very glad that they are adding an English translation, because that is what I requested the last time. I said I suspect if people hear it in English, they may have more of an issue when they actually hear the words. I asked Google to give me a, quote, good faith translation of the call to prayer. And yes, God, you could say God is great, or God is great, is the greatest. But the next line is, I bear witness that there's no deity worthy of worship except God. Then I bear witness that Muhammad is the messenger of God. And then come to prayer, come to success, prosperity. God is the greatest. God is great. There is no deity worthy of worship except God. I still have a problem with people shouting their religion at me. There's that. There's also, and I said this before, this is not a pillar of Islam. This is not a requirement of Islam. And if a person prays without hearing or reciting what is called the adhan, their prayer remains completely valid. That's important. This is a nice to have, not a must have, according to Islamic faith. Here's another thing. It serves as an audible identifier of a Muslim community's presence and a timekeeper for the day. This is the beginning of the friction point, because when the director of the mosque says that the Muslim population is growing, that is not a nothing statement. And we need look no further than Hamtramck, Michigan, for a glimpse into one of the possible futures of Regina. This is the first town in the United States that has elected an entirely Muslim city council. And in the 70s, they had a small number of migrants and immigrants. It became the first Muslim-majority city in the United States in 2013. And now they have the entire city council locked up. What happened less than 2 years after they got that city council? They banned the LGBTQ flag. The call to prayer is everywhere. And they honorarily renamed their main thoroughfare to Palestine Avenue. I am not suggesting a slippery slope. I'm saying this is a script and is being performed perfectly in Hamtramck, and it is playing out in pockets of the West. You've got Dearborn, Michigan. You've got outer banlieue of Paris. You've got Bradford and Luton, inner city Birmingham, the Netherlands, with districts of Amsterdam and Rotterdam. This happens. And I don't know why Canadians would think we are the exception to the rule. I am not fear-mongering. I am not suggesting Muslims have a nefarious plan. As I just said, I guarantee you that these community members are lovely, wonderful, productive members of that community. But we have seen this happen before. And I just don't know what makes Canada think it's not going to happen here. After the break, there is new information surfacing around Global News' explosive exclusive about how a dangerous international gang played the Trudeau government. And also, we got the words of a defeated prime minister that ring truer today than they did over 10 years ago. We'll explain that next.
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7: Well, yesterday we were not surprised. This is obviously what was going to happen, but surprised at the extent of it, perhaps, what that Stuart Bell from Global News uncovered about how the Bishnoi gang from India took advantage of the performative, porous, weak-willed, nation corroding temporary student or the student visa program enacted under that exploded in popularity under Justin Trudeau. And they took advantage of that to bring in a whole bunch of criminals. Well, there's new information by Stuart Bell, and congratulations to him for being a dog with a bone. He's like a truffle pig. He found all this information. We're learning more about their tactics. Today, to commit their crimes, the leaders rely on, quote, local young males of Indian origin who act as independent contractors, as well as pacts with existing gangs. The Bishnoi gang uses alliances with other gangsters to recruit soldiers and organize attacks in their name. The crime group is leveraging Indo-Canadian street gangs such as the Ruffians and other unidentified groups, and it goes on and on. I'd like to just remind you and stick this in your ear. This is a problem we imported. We did this to ourselves. We created a system that was easily gamed by some really bad people to bring really bad people here to do really bad things to the people here. This is dereliction of duty. I say it all the time. We as a nation don't take things seriously that must be taken seriously. We make these big, bold pronouncements on things, and then we don't fund the thing so it can do the thing. It happens all the time, or certainly was the stock and trade of the Trudeau Liberals. And we had a choice. We were at a fork in the road in 2015. And this is a little segment from our recent past where we could have gone one way and instead we went the wrong way. Let's listen to Stephen Harper during a 2015 debate during the election.
8: The issue of refugees, this remains one of the largest countries in the world in terms of refugee resettlement, including from Syria and Iraq.
9: That's not true, Mr. Harper.
8: I have said we will bring in more, but what I have said we will not do. You know, these guys would have had, in the last 2 weeks, us throwing open our borders and literally hundreds of thousands of people coming without any kind of security check or documentation.
9: And that's not true, Mr. Harper.
8: That would have been an enormous mistake.
9: See,
8: we're following a balanced approach. We're bringing more refugees.
9: Fears, okay. All the time.
8: We're providing more human security support.
9: Fears of different communities. We have a prime minister who prefers to pander to fears.
7: Trudeau says Harper pandered to fear. No, sir. He spoke the truth. And because of you and your government, thousands of Canadians now live in actual fear because of your careless and cavalier approach to immigration. A few more of the numbers for you. Like I said, in prime JT time between 2019 and 2023, 4,000 Indian citizens who entered Canada on student visas were charged with 17,929 offenses. Of those, Of those offenses, a third of them, 4,920, were considered serious or organized crime related. I think there was a little bit of fear involved in that, Mr. Trudeau. While 97% of those offenses were deemed violent in 2024, more than 13,000 criminal charges were laid against Indian citizens in Canada on student visas. That's up. So 13,000. What was it in 2016? What was that number? 117. 13,040. Up from 117 8 years earlier. That doesn't happen by accident. I wouldn't say it happened by design. It happened due to incompetence. Mr. Trudeau, that is your legacy. That is your burden to carry. That is your shame. And it is now our responsibility to fix. You know what? I'd like to open up the phone lines. 416-870-6400 or 1-888-225-TALK. Let me know what your thoughts are on this. It would be so awesome if we could have lived in Justin Trudeau's fantasy land, where a Canadian is a Canadian is a Canadian, and we can just throw money at problems and cut checks that are going to solve everything and invite everybody in and tell them that there are no rules here because we are not a real country. So do whatever you want and come and be a student, but we're not going to check to see if you're a student. We'll bring in millions of people, but we don't need to build houses because people can sleep on hugs. People can stay warm with kisses. Unicorns can feed all of us. These are the policies of an unserious government that did very serious damage. And so I'd love to hear from you at 416-870-6400 or 1-888-225-TALK. And while he's taking the phone calls, I'm going to point out, Joy Jeet here, he came to Canada. What does he do in his spare time? He travels the country. He gets to know this place that he wants to be a part of. He recognizes, I hope I'm not putting words in his mouth, but he recognizes that there's something here that he wanted to be part of. And he's learning about it. And with each trip he takes, I bet you he feels closer to this place. He understands it more. None of that applied to the thousands and thousands, because why would it? We're a genocidal nation that's on stolen land, and everything that we've built here is built on blood and theft and rape and pillage. So why would anyone want to be part of that? So they come here and what do they do? They bring their crime, and I bet you there's some people who think, well, that's better than the crime that is Canada. It is gobsmacking to me. The damage we did to ourselves, the damage we allowed a government to do to us. And then we elected them not once, but twice, and then three times. And then with a new boss in charge, we elected a whole bunch of them again. This is time for, is this David?
2: Hello, Ben.
7: Hi, how are you?
2: I'm pretty well. How are you doing?
7: I'm great, thank you.
2: You're upset like me, clearly.
7: Yeah, well, it's less, I mean, I'll never be numb to it. I tell people all the time, David, that if you're not at least a little bit angry at what's going on, then I would check to make sure that your heart's beating, because this is not normal and it's not right.
2: Ben, I have to say, I very much appreciate, you bringing this to the focus of the general public, but I'm really wondering why people take such a soft tone on this. Like, this is by no means, actions due to ignorance or due to incompetence. This is this kind of continually dropping the ball on every portfolio that this government manages is nothing less than sedition. It's nothing less than, seriously, like steering this plane into the ground.
7: Yeah. Well, I'm going to have to let you go, my friend. And I think you're right on a lot of fronts. I would not go so far as to say sedition, but certainly governmental incompetence. And if you needed a license to be in government, I would revoke it for a whole bunch of people. Jim, welcome to the show.
10: Hey, Ben, how are you?
7: I'm great, thanks.
10: All right. Well, I'm just going to tell you what's occurred in the last 5 years in the Oakville area.
7: Go for it.
10: And not all in Oakville, but in the GTHA, personally to me, and my family. My son's car was shot up. Oh. He had just left the car, bullet hole embedded in his driver's side seat. Unfortunately, he had just left.
7: Jesus.
10: All right, we had a company vehicle stolen on my business partner's driveway. We had a good friend and customer, home invasion in Oakville, fought off the home invaders. They cut him up with a machete. threw his wife across the room. Our neighboring business has been broken into three times, electrical supply company. He's closing up shop, our bank and our plaza. Yeah. I mean, I can go on and on, Ben.
7: Jim, I want to thank you for the call. I've got one more call to get to, but thank you. Here's what we did. We let the criminals in, and we also created an environment where the risk-reward profile of doing the crimes is so enticing. Because if you get caught, and there's no guarantee you're going to get caught, the justice system is going to treat you with kid gloves. It's a freaking paradise for bad guys. We got time for one more, so let's go with Surinder. Welcome. You got about 30 seconds, my friend.
11: Hello, Ben.
7: Hi. Go for it.
11: Hi. Yeah, Surinder here. I'm born and raised here. Born here in 73.
7: Heck yeah.
11: I'm Indian background. I'm ashamed of my community. The people that we brought in from India over the last 10 years have ruined every other Indian name.
7: Well, that's commonplace. We hear that a lot, of how these bad apples are spoiling it for the good actors.
11: Last week I was at the LCBO. Three Indian guys were stealing liquor from the Oakville LCBO.
7: Yeah, and then the next time you go in, they're going to look at you suspiciously, and you did nothing wrong. Yeah. Hey, thank you.
11: Well,
7: thank you.
11: I was going to do something.
7: I got to run. Got to bounce. Hey, thanks to everybody for calling in. When we come back, we're going to get the lay of the land economic style from Dr. Eric Camp.
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7: Welcome back to the Ben Mulrooney Show, and time now for one of the most unpredictable conversations I have every week, and it's with our good friend David Cooper from The Last Show with the aforementioned David Cooper. How are you, Dave?
24: I am aforementioned. I am well. How are you, Ben? I've been listening a little. What a show you got going on over here.
7: Yeah, we're having a lot of fun. Although I haven't told the listeners that they will be sad and disappointed to learn that tomorrow in this chair on this microphone, it will not be Ben Mulrooney. It's going to be the intrepid one, because I'm taking my kids. I always say I can't afford a cottage, and I probably, if I could, I don't know if I'd get a cottage. But I love relying on the kindness of friends if they invite me to their cottage, and we're doing that this weekend.
24: I live in New York. I'm the same way with the Hamptons in Long Island.
7: The Hamptons.
24: No, you money, take, but if you want to,
7: you take the jitney.
24: I have to a friend's place who condescends to invite me. Yeah, it's too expensive. Yeah. And why do you need money when you got friends you can mooch off?
7: Well, exactly. And they want us there. And we're there to enrich their experience of their home. So they should be thanking us, David.
24: Well, I will certainly miss you. What's in store for tomorrow?
7: Tomorrow we're driving, but today we're talking about. So last week you taught me about aphantasia, which is something you got. But now I'm learning because of you that certain people don't have like an inner monologue. They don't have an inner voice.
24: Yeah, this one surprised me.
7: I mean, I'm trying to wrap my head around it because I talk to myself all the time. And sometimes I
24: hear the inflection of my own voice in my head.
7: I hear my dad talking to me too. Yeah.
24: Well, that's something you might want to go
7: if it's something I don't want to do, it's my dad. He's like, just get off your ass, go do it. But it's interesting because in my case, I know I have an inner monologue because if I'm alone and I'm doing something in my house, that inner monologue gets verbalized. I will actually start speaking my inner voice. So I know I've got it. Talk to me about what we're lay this out for me, because this could be complex for people.
24: Well, it is. Okay. So you were talking about aphantasia. We were talking about that last week. That's the inability to imagine things visually in your mind. That freaks a lot of people out. The idea that others aren't doing that. I myself don't do it. However, I thought everybody hears their own voice in their head.
7: Yeah.
24: It's like my experience of listening to myself think is pretty much the same as my experience of talking out loud. Yeah. It's just as if I have a mute button.
7: Yeah.
24: And I thought everyone was like this.
7: Yeah.
24: Some people think in words or in concepts or maybe not at all. And it just shows the diversity of thought. And then when I'm having this conversation with my girlfriend, she's like, I have no inner monologue. I'm like, what? And then I'm like, what's the difference between you and me? And so we started, you know, uncovering the research. Turns out people who have no inner monologue, they might be potentially more impulsive. There's no, like we say, the tiny voice in our head talking us out of doing things.
7: Yeah.
24: That's literal.
7: Yeah. Yeah. Yeah. I mean, sometimes some people view it that way. Other people view it. What is it? What's the expression? At war, inside every man are two wolves at war. And the one that wins is the one you feed, right? So feed the one with the good. Don't feed the devil. Feed the angel. The angel gets stronger. So there's all sorts of imagery. But they all come down to the same thing, right? That voice inside you that knows what you're supposed to do, because you know you can't lie to yourself I understand that, you know, sometimes I'll make a decision because ideas will collide in the background, like they're running in the background, and all of a sudden an idea will present itself. But sometimes I have to do a deliberate thought process where I literally work something through, and the words of that inner voice are essential to that process. So how do people
24: rehearse it?
7: So how do people who don't have that do that?
24: they think that they're more impulsive and they think they do it with like some abstract idea of a thought that isn't words. But for me, Ben, I can be a little edgy. I like inappropriate humor. How do I know where the line is?
7: Yeah.
24: Well, I rehearse saying stuff. Yeah. So notice how I said stuff instead of some other word that starts with S. I rehearse it in my head before I say it. But I'm like, and that prevents me from crossing the line and getting groans and maybe getting fired for

0: know, you iceberg was there for you before you knew you needed iceberg. And this is something that should have happened to arugula that, you know, surprises you on sandwiches.
1: Kale.
0: Sometimes.
1: Who or needs kale? It tastes like farts.
0: Hey, did you know that before kale became something that people ate the way they eat it, the number one purchaser of kale in Ontario was Pizza Pizza because they
2: used
0: for decoration. Because back when they had, you know, you'd walk in and they had the glass case, that rounded glass case, and you could see all the pizzas. Well, adorning that the pizza to make it look like there was, you know, it was healthier. They had kale. And
2: I have a bit of a conspiracy theory about kale. I have a theory that no one actually likes it, but the power of the mind to convince yourself that you like something when you think it's good for you and healthy has convinced millions of people that they actually like kale.
0: Well,
2: maybe stewed in a sauce with oil, but sure. I mean raw kale. I don't think anyone actually likes it.
0: But like a kale, you know that the kale is so tough and so rough that it's very hard to get it. To add flavor to it. And they tell you if you're making something you want to be flavor, you literally have to rub the flavor into the kale. It's like the kale doesn't want this. The kale doesn't want this. You are forcing yourself on the kale. You're invading the space of the kale. Let the kale just be what it is, which is, Pizza Pizza got it right. Pizza Pizza got it right. It's decorative at best. But let's go back to this outbreak.
2: Yeah. Let's do it.
0: There are reasons for that, and they're kind of self-evident, I think, but it took someone to say it.
2: You know, leafy greens are leafy.
0: Yeah.
2: It's really that simple. There's a lot of places for bugs to hide in them.
0: Yeah.
2: The more roughage they have on the greens, the more likely they are to hide. So I believe researchers took like blueberries infected with cyclospora, whatever you call it. And they took raspberries and they ran the blueberries underwater. And lo and behold, the germs washed off.
0: Yeah,
2: because
0: it's
2: because raspberries have all the little, you know, ruffly bits in it. So basically, unless you're washing your vegetables and fruits for like a minute under running water and rubbing them, you're kind of, you know, well, you're in Canada, you're doing okay. But I'm here in New York and I'm scared of leafy greens right now. So it's the one time a year I can tell my girlfriend, hey, my terrible processed food diet is actually good for me because I'm avoiding parasites.
0: Do you have a salad spinner?
2: I do have a salad spinner.
0: That should take care of everything. Yeah, wash it real good and then dry it off. Because that's one of the reasons I think a lot of people just buy what they say is that the pre-washed stuff, which even from what I understand, even the pre-washed stuff wasn't getting some of this stuff off. And some people were getting sick and they were getting upset. I thought it was all clean. But get that salad spinner and do it yourself.
2: But one of the great joys of being on radio is like there's these rules around decency. You can't talk about certain topics because the average person would be offended. But when you have an epidemiologist, a doctor who treats cyclosporiasis patients on the show, you get to talk about the symptoms in graphic detail and not get in trouble. And so that's some of the joy I had in covering this topic on my show this week.
0: I was glad that I missed the big chunk of it last week because otherwise Intrepid would have been during every commercial break, he would have been telling me all about these things because his mind is born and most comfortable in the gutter.
2: Well, you and I aren't doctors, so I'm not sure we can talk about the symptoms in graphic detail, you know, but if you have a doctor on, it's a way to get around, you know, the decency standards.
0: It's such a shame. Like this is the time of year where I'm like you, I will, if I'm not careful, if I don't plan, I will defer to my laziness, and my laziness will take me to eat processed food far more than I would if I was excited about eating healthy and preparing my food. But so this is the time of year where salads really get a chance to shine in my life. And like I said, the PR company that helped cottage cheese become what it is should really get hired for salad these days because they're in trouble.
2: Yeah, I don't know what it is about this country. They can't get this outbreak under control. Left hand doesn't know what the right hand is doing, I gotta say.
0: We are going to take a break. When we come back, you know, you got to be able to name a problem before you can fix it. Well, they've named the problem of unrequited love. Is that it? Obsession? We're going to talk about that next with our good friend David Cooper. Don't go anywhere. The Ben Mulrooney Show marches on.
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13: Welcome back to the show, and welcome back to our good friend David Cooper. Thank you so much for sticking around, my friend. Let's talk about the movie Obsession. Was a huge hit at the box office. And we've all been there. Like, we've had that unrequited love. You know, we've had that crush.
14: Sure, or just an intense crush doesn't go away.
13: And you can't stop thinking about that person. I mean, in my head, I'm thinking about one person in particular. Like,
14: Is it me?
13: Well, if I told you, then we'd have to deal with it. So let's just move on. I always just thought it was just a crush. Like, at first I was like, it was, when I was 16, 17, I assumed it was hormones. And then, it happens later in life and you're like, okay, maybe I'm just romantic. Maybe I just have I'm full of the feels. But this is different. It's called Limerence, which, by the way, is not a good name for something like this.
14: Yeah. It kind of sounds like limerick or something.
13: Yeah.
14: Like a dirty rhyme, but yeah. Well, you got to hand it to psychologists. They got to name things, right? You can't call it strong crush. That's not going to look good in some psychology journal with academics reading it. But yeah, it's basically the involuntary obsessive fixation with another person. It could be returned. And in fact, when it is, great. But even sometimes when you're dating someone and you're obsessed with them and they're willing to see you, it can still be unhealthy, Ben.
13: Yeah, but yeah, but it says in this New York Times article that it is a kind of attraction, but it isn't love. So what's the bifurcation? What's the delineating line between love and limerence?
14: Desire to speak with them, inability to stop thinking with them. I mean, to psychologists, and I talked to a psychologist who made his career on this and he wrote a book on this. He basically says it looks and smells. Well, of course, you know, doctors will not diagnose it as an addiction because it's not like in that, you know, that thick manual that psychiatrists use to diagnose things. It's not in there yet, but it looks and smells like a proper addiction. You get the same dopamine rewards that you would get if you gambled. Yeah. Walking into a casino is the same as getting a return text message from the person or catching a glimpse of them at work. And this can take over people's lives.
13: Yeah. Yeah, the stories of them, like just rereading texts over and over and over again and looking at pictures. But is there not a difference, David, do you think, between like those who are experiencing limerence from an unrequited situation, like so it's not returned, and then those who are in a relationship that is based at where that attraction, that emotional attraction is limerence in basis? Because you don't know, like, what happens to the person who's got the unrequited limerence, who finally one day has that attraction returned. Perhaps that what we think is limerence in that person would turn into just, like, it's finally being returned to me. I'm finally in the relationship I've been dreaming about and obsessed about, and now it can become something normal.
14: Yes, I've been in that. In fact, I'm in that now. I felt that world stopping. The world will end if I can't be with this person feeling when I started dating my current partner. And now we're like, you know, an old married couple arguing over what to pick on Netflix.
13: Yeah,
14: it can transition. But for those, like, it's similar to gambling. I think a little crush is fine. If you're the kind of person that can go to a casino once a year with a certain amount of money that you intend to lose at maximum and then walk away when you've lost it and not go nuts and not go back the next day and not ruin yourself over it, it's fine. Yeah. But there are people that, like, it's super unhealthy. And so psychologists have studied it. And I asked the guy point blank, how do you deal with this? And he basically said just like, try not to think of the person.
13: Yeah.
14: Try to interrupt yourself and redirect your thoughts. So, like, it's not really a great answer.
13: It's Cher from Moonlighting or Moonlight. Moonlight? No. What is it? Moonstruck. Moonstruck.
14: Moonstruck.
13: Where she slaps Nick Cage in the face and snap out of it. Yeah. That's what it is. Because he says, I can't stop thinking about you. And she hits him in the face. Like, that's what it is. It's interesting because Hollywood has been feeding us a steady diet of rom-coms for generations where I think a lot of people would, I guess we've romanticized limerence.
14: Yeah, I mean, obsession is one of them. The guy's super obsessed with a girl and he requests makes some wish that she'll be obsessed with him back. And of course that becomes murderous and insane because she likes him a little bit too much. I haven't seen it, but I hear it's a lot of fun, a little gruesome though. Yeah, have you seen it?
13: I have not seen it yet. My daughter wants me to take her to it, but she's 13 and I'm not quite sure how
14: to feel about that. Oh, wow, that seems like a bad choice.
13: Yeah, I know, but I took her to see Backrooms. She wanted me to take her to see Backrooms. Because she was that generation that went down that YouTube rabbit hole during the pandemic, and these kids live and breathe that world that was created for Backrooms. So, her first recommendation was a good one. Maybe we'll see. But speaking of one, go ahead.
14: Oh, I just want to say one more thing. You said you thought that this happens to young people, and I did too. And this researcher says no, it happens to people in their 40s and their 50s who have families. Could be a coworker. Could be the barista.
13: Yeah.
14: And it's like a bad thing if it happens.
13: So so it's not so much about hormones or passion. It can't be because, you know,
14: It can be that, but it also can be happen to any adult. So be careful out there.
13: Look out
14: for
13: limerence.
14: You could be 80 and get a crush.
13: Yes, look out for limerence. But speaking of Hollywood, the NBC News poses the question, why are the same six actors in everything? It's kind of true. You got Zendaya, for example.
14: Zendaya.
13: She's in the Odyssey. And in a few weeks, Dune 3 is coming out. Tom Holland is in the Odyssey. And that's number one at the box office. And it's going to get taken over by his next film that's going to be number one for, what, six years? Spider-Man. And it does seem like there is a select group of plug-and-play superstars that you can just throw into everything.
14: It certainly does, you know. It does, but Zendaya is great. If it's going to happen to anybody, that she's going to be in everything. Did you see her in that one where I shouldn't spoil the movie, but it's called The Drama, and it's got a major twist in it.
13: I haven't seen that.
14: Horrific. There's a part. She's in a romantic relationship. She's about to get married, and some horrific side of her personality gets revealed to the dude, and it's like downhill from there. It's fun. I talked to a mathematician about this, and they explained to me something called network theory, basically like strong connection. So our social networks are small, and if there's strong connections, you end up thinking about that person more. So directors will think about that actor, so they'll get cast, and then the connection gets even stronger, so the next set of directors will only think of those people, and it becomes this really hard to break into circle in Hollywood. And it's the same thing with like rich people getting richer. If you're going to fund $10 million in a business, some guy who you already funded in his last business or her last business and they did great, you're more likely to fund them as well. So it's the same idea around small groups is why this happens.
13: Well, it's my dad used to say, you know, the defense of you know, liberals hiring liberals or conservatives hiring conservatives, like all things being equal, you pick your friends. You know, you pick your friends who help you get to the place you are. Why would you pick someone who is actively working against you when you could pick somebody who's equally talented, who's on your side of the, who's on your team? But somebody also pointed out that there are, did you see the Thomas Crown Affair reboot trailer?
14: I did not. I saw the original.
13: So the new one stars Michael B. Jordan. And the trailer is clearly visually inspired by the movie Tenet, and it looks amazing. But there's all sorts of but what you realize is Kenneth Branagh plays the bad guy in both movies, and he essentially plays the same guy. And I gotta wonder, if you're a strong personality and a tremendous actor, and you're known for taking on meaty roles, like people are gonna say, we want a Kenneth Branagh type from Tenet for this movie. And they say, well, why don't we just get Kenneth Branagh, right?
14: Exactly. You've got the visibility. Yeah. The visibility creates demand. The demand gets you the job. That gives you more visibility. And the loop just keeps on churning, I guess.
13: But there's also something to say, the difference between a movie star and a character actor. A movie star and a character actor, which is that character actors get consumed by the character. Right. So they take on the charm and the ethos and all of that of the character. Whereas if you're hiring a movie star, you're hiring that person to bring their personality. You're hiring them to not to get lost in the character, but to bring who they are as stars to the character. And it's a distinction that's pretty important.
14: I think so, too. But I mean, this doesn't explain why Hollywood's actor pool is like two people these days. So we had to bring a mathematician on to tell us that Hollywood are jerks, but for every deeply human.
13: David Cooper, talk to you next week. Have a great weekend. And thanks so much for the chat.
14: Ben, always a joy.
13: All right. Don't go anywhere. Hey, thank you, Edmonton. And I will see you next week. In the meantime, we're going to come back from the break. They say you got to learn something new every day. Well, here's something you didn't know. Spain is in Africa. I S you not.
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31: This is Global News. I'm Joshua Azizi. Police say an 80-year-old woman has died as a result of the wildfire that has forced the evacuation of thousands in BC's Okanagan region. Police say in a statement that the resident of Meadow Valley, northwest of Summerland, had been trying to evacuate with a family member when she died suddenly due to the fire. They say the death was reported early Saturday morning by a witness who was also evacuating. The statement says the BC Coroner Service is investigating the nature of the woman's death and that police are not aware of any other fatalities in the fire. The massive blaze triggered the evacuation of about 20,000 people, including all of the District of Summerland and surrounding areas. Global's Daria Zargar has the story of one woman who was able to locate her parents who live in a seniors' village in Summerland with the help of their dog's AirTag.
32: I woke up to my sister texting me. She lives in Nova Scotia and I'm in Florida. With a link to the wildfire saying that the whole town of Summerland had been evacuated.
33: Two daughters outside of the province scrambled to find their parents.
32: So we called their cell phone, which they don't really use very often. Of course, there's no answer.
33: Ellen Gonzalez's mother and father were evacuated overnight from the seniors' village in Summerland. Then she remembered their dog, Christy, had an Apple AirTag. She saw a location ping at the Penticton Convention Center.
32: Figured they were probably safe. But then I started worrying about, does he have his medication? Does he have his hearing aids?
33: Her father has lung cancer and her mother suffers from memory loss. Gonzalez still hadn't heard from her parents and made a plea on a community Facebook page.
32: Everybody started calling me saying, I saw your parents this morning. They're fine. They're lovely. They were greeting everybody.
33: 238 seniors from two long-term care facilities in Summerlin were relocated. A helpline is set up for families looking to contact their loved ones in long-term care. For Gonzalez, she couldn't be more grateful to the community for rallying together in the midst of a natural disaster. Darius Zargar, Global News.
31: In other extreme weather news, Shanghai has canceled 1,300 flights as Typhoon Dolphin hits China's eastern coast, affecting about 60% of Sunday's expected flights. The typhoon forced more than 300,000 people to preemptively relocate after making landfall Sunday evening. It brought strong winds and massive waves, creating a risk of severe flooding and landslides in the Zhejiang province. More questions about U.S. President Donald Trump's 15-point plan for the second phase of the ceasefire agreement with Israel in the war-torn Gaza Strip. Hamas said in a statement that it remains committed to the plan despite Prime Minister Benjamin Netanyahu saying on Sunday that Israel would reject the proposed deal.
0: There's a lot of skepticism in Israel that Hamas would abide by the letter of this peace plan put forward by the Board of Peace that would call for it to drop its weapons, to give over its weapons in exchange for that phased withdrawal of Israeli troops from Gaza. And there is a reluctance here from the Israeli leaders to do this because they don't believe that Hamas is serious about that.
31: That's ABC's Ben Siegel reporting. A Porter Airlines flight was grounded after a young passenger refused to wear their seatbelt.
1: The plane bound for Toronto had left the gate in Victoria Thursday night when crew noticed a young child standing in their seat. The airline says the child refused to secure their seatbelt despite attempts by their parent and cabin crew. The resulting delay pushed the flight past the airport's 12:30 a.m. runway closure, which meant the flight had to be canceled. Passengers were rebooked on another flight the next day.
31: That's Global's Jeff Semple reporting. From the Global News Desk, I'm Joshua Azizi.
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3: Hi-de-ho, I'm Mike Trolley filling in for Ben Mulrooney here with Rick Lee. All afternoon, Rick.
4: Yo,
3: there Mike. You go. The Rick and Mike Show. Mike and Rick Show?
4: You're first because you're more important.
3: Well, no, it's just alphabetical.
4: Okay, we'll do that.
3: Yeah, we'll do it by height. I win every time.
4: Funny.
3: That'd be so good. That'd be so good. Everything is by height. Yes. Well, when as a kid, it sucked because it was like, you know, it's like height, and then I always at the back.
4: And then you drank lots of milk or something.
3: Then I drank a lot of milk, yeah. And I grew a foot in a year.
4: Okay.
3: Sweet, sweet, sweet. You know, when you get speeding tickets, any stop by the cops with any for a reason, if you're doing something wrong, I generally go, okay, I'm always polite about it. And I'm like, okay, you caught me. I wasn't paying attention. I was distracted, whatever it was. But when they're hiding at the bottom of a hill for a speed trap, when there's the speed limit drops suddenly, say on the highway from 110 to 80, and they're hiding right there and they, ha ha ha, I got you doing 30 over. Oh, give me a break. Because you're supposed to be, you have to slow down by that certain spot, but they can get you legally. It's dirty, though. Or say, you know, they're using a car that doesn't really look like a cop car. They're using like a pickup truck. Or I guess in Italy, they have Lamborghinis. They have Lamborghini cop cars. I think they have some Ferraris in Florida. It's pretty crazy. So what do you think they would do in New Jersey to be able to hide? It's New Jersey, after all. Of course, it's a cop in a camouflage outfit, a ghillie suit. Ghillie suits, if you're not aware, are the outfits that make you look like a shrub that you see snipers wear. You might see it in movies and stuff. Well, it's called a ghillie suit. And so what they did was to be able to get people for distracted driving, they had this cop dressed up in a ghillie suit. The department posted this clip. They said, did you spot our shrub today? If you had your head buried in your phone, you probably didn't. And so they got 74 people over a 6-hour period who were distracted, who were like driving with their heads on their phones. He wasn't in the ghillie suit the entire time. For a while then, he changed out of it, and he was wearing a T-shirt that said, not a cop. Which made you go, I'm just going to take a chance. And, oh, yeah, he was a cop. He pulled me over. So that's not good. Not good, I tell you. So make it fair, coppers. Make it fair. looking for a job, it's sometimes who you know. Oftentimes, it's who you know. It's really tough in this day and age, just throwing resumes around, especially if you're a certain level. People just, AI makes it hard to get through the HR barrier. They just are very tough. So you have to network. They say your network's worth more than your resume, they say. Or, you know, you want to create value before you're hired. Well, you know who did that? Jugmeet Singh, former NDP leader, who is apparently up for the top tourism job in the country to be able to head Destination Canada. Now, the tourism industry, people within are livid. They're calling it an insult because guess what? He has no tourism experience. And his resume, you might suggest that he actually should go the other way. Should be as far away from selling Canada as anybody. And we'll get to that in a second. So what the critics are saying is that this is basically a reward for all those years propping up the Liberal government, all those years of propping up Justin Trudeau. And so now that it's been enough time since he's left politics, he got he managed to get his full pension and then he left right afterwards. So now he's like, yeah, here you go. Here's this thing. It's not a symbolic diplomatic post. This is a real job. You need marketing organization. You need leadership. I mean, you might have that, I guess, but you have to have a deep industry knowledge, and he doesn't have that. It's not in his resume. So people are suggesting that this is a bit of a joke. Jason Kenney, for one, former MP, former premier of Alberta, he was like, it sounds like an April Fool's joke. Appoint him ambassador to Micronesia or consul general to Greenland. But don't insult the millions of Canadians who work in the tourism industry by appointing him to Destination Canada. He has zero experience. And then he said this, and this is what really sort of turned my head. Kenny wrote that he wrote, Singh believes that Canada is stolen land marred by historic and ongoing white supremacy, racism, and genocide. How can someone who believes Canada is a moral blight promote us to the rest of the world? And I think, yeah, you're absolutely right. If you go back through the things that Jugmeet Singh has said over the years, let me see. He's said Canada is built on historic and ongoing colonial violence. He said white supremacy is not just historical. It actually has shaped Canadian institutions. That's not great. Like policing, governmental systems, economic inequality, that's all based on white supremacy, I guess. He sees systemic racism everywhere. Again, policing, immigration, justice. And he's argued that there's inequities as well in housing, healthcare, income distribution, all of this stuff, all of it, pointing the finger at everyone else. So this job pays $350,000 a year. He also, by the way, is getting $100,000 a year roughly for his full pension, even though he's not retired. He's not 65, but he gets that pension as soon as he leaves. So he gets $100,000 a year in his MP pension, and then he's going to be rewarded with a $350,000 tourism job? Come on. So it got me thinking, and I think, he'll do one of those videos. Maybe he'll do a video selling Canada to the rest of the world, inviting people here, because you have to be a good host, right, Rick? You got to be a good host. So bear with me here. Let's see if I can sort of get into my Jugmeet persona.
4: This is AI Mike, or is this?
3: This is real Mike. Real Mike. So I'm just going to sort of get into my Jugmeet persona. I don't have the hair for it. He's got crazy good hair. He wraps in the term. He's got nice hair. Nice hair. Good beard. He goes surfing a lot.
4: The height? Is that about the height?
3: Same
4: height?
3: It's not. He's not that. He's tallish, okay. I guess. Whatever. But here we go. So this is how I perceive it would go, Rick. Hi, I'm Jugmeet Singh, your new head of Destination Canada. Because when you think tourism, you obviously think of a guy who spent years reminding Canadians that our country is built on colonialism, systemic racism, and the occasional white supremacist cameo. But hey, don't let that scare you off. Canada's still gorgeous. You can hike our mountains, paddle our lakes, and enjoy our cities, all while I quietly whisper reminders about historic injustices in the background. Shh. It's like a guided tour with a conscience. Come visit the land of breathtaking scenery, polite people, and a national habit of apologizing for things we absolutely did. 100% we did it all. Don't forget, I helped Justin figure it out. And if you're worried about systemic barriers, don't be. Come on, I'm the gatekeeper now. I'll make sure your vacation's smoother than our political history. So book your trip and experience Canada. We have so much to offer. It's just most of it is not designed for everyone equally. Oh, well, I'm going to be pulling in $350,000 a year in addition to the roughly $100,000 I make from my pension. So thank you, Justin, for everything. You're welcome. Thank you, Liberals. Thank you, whoever is going to appoint me to this job. I'm Jugmeet. Come visit Canada with an asterisk. And there you have it. What do you think? I should send it off to him. There you go. We're branding ourselves. I think so. It was not inaccurate, would you say? Rick? No?
4: It was fantastic.
3: I think it was. I appreciate the O Canada underneath. I feel like I should have been singing as well at the same time. Or maybe it would have been nice if it just your voice. If you just come in with, oh, Canada.
4: No, that version had Sun's Command, not In All of Us, you know.
3: In All of Us Command. Yeah. I think that's the only change they've made.
4: Yeah.
3: Oh, my, oh, my. Anyway, well, hey, good luck, Jugmeet, in the new job. And yay, so glad that we're possibly appointing you head of tourism in Canada. That's a bit much. Anyway, coming up next on the Ben Mulrooney Show, let's shift gears to actual tourism stuff with WestJet. Oh, no, they've begun parking their aircraft ahead of a possible strike this weekend by flight attendants. So we're going to find out a little bit more about that, what it means for you. That's next on the Ben Mulrooney Show.
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3: Welcome back to the Ben Mulrooney. Those smooth vibes there, Rick. Smooth vibes. Feel like I should do the rest of the segment like this. If we weren't talking about something so serious, which is the August Civic Holiday long weekend, one of the busiest travel periods of the entire year. So what do you expect? High gas prices? Check. Oh, and how about another airline that might be going on strike? Yeah, that's what we're looking at right now. WestJet has given its 70, it's responded with a 72-hour lockout notice. So after the flight attendants issued their 72-hour strike notice. So everyone is giving a notice. It's so polite, very polite. And the work stoppage might happen as early as Sunday. Yeah, which is just wonderful. Oh, busiest travel, one of the busiest travel weekends, and one of the major carriers in this country might not be flying. Ian Lee, professor from Carleton University, joins us. Ian, of course they time it for this weekend, right?
19: Well, yes, you want leverage in whenever you're in negotiations like this. And Mike, I just want to put on the table, I am unionized at Carleton. I do not consult to any union or corporation. And so all I do is study the data. And I'm talking government stats data and the number of flights and planes and all that stuff.
3: Yeah.
19: And any flight and a strike in this country in the transportation sector is highly disruptive.
3: Oh, yeah.
19: Regardless of whether one is on the side of the union or the side of the company, the strikes are disruptive. The stats are crystal clear on that because we're the second largest country in the world, geographically, only exceeded by China, 8,800 kilometers wide. And one more quick stat for everybody, under 1,000 kilometer trips, 95% are by car. That's all of us across Canada.
3: Yeah.
19: But above 1,000 kilometers, it's overwhelmingly by plane, because it is absurd for anybody who is in Halifax and has an ailing mother in Victoria to say, well, I think I'll drive out there. It'll take them a week. This country is so enormous.
3: We're not like the EU. If you're living in the EU, it's like, yeah, let's just get in the car. We'll hit three countries this afternoon. Yeah. You can spend 3 days and not even get across Ontario.
19: My brother lives in Thunder Bay and I live in Ottawa, and it takes 19 hours to get from Ottawa to Thunder Bay. And I haven't left the province of Ontario. I've been many, many times, dozens of times in the last 40 years to Europe, to almost every country, teaching over there. I can drive from the bottom of Germany to the top of Germany in 12 hours.
3: Wow.
19: So it's just, when people throw the European stats at us about transportation, they're meaningless.
3: Yeah.
19: They're meaningless because they've got 500 million people squashed into a space that is vastly smaller than Canada. Where am I going with this, Mike? We are, whether we like it or not, unbelievably dependent on the transportation system in our country. And that is why, and I did a paper on this, it was published using the stats from the Parliamentary Research Branch of the Parliament of Canada.
3: Ooh, it's very official.
19: They gave me the stats. I said, how many times has Parliament legislated striking workers back to work? From 1950 to 2024. And the answer is 35 times, every time except for two exceptions were in the transportation sector. Railroads, ports, airports, airlines. And it didn't matter if it was a Liberal government or a Conservative government. This is nonpartisan. Parliaments for two-thirds of a century have said strikes, even if you have the right to strike, and they do, they do. The Supreme Court has said so. Let's be clear, everybody. They have the right to strike. But the parliament, successive parliaments, Liberal, Conservative governments, didn't matter, have intervened every time. And the reason why is because people start to scream across the country. Mayors, MPs, MPPs, local business people saying, you're wrecking my community. You're hurting my community. We're dependent on the trucks, the railroads, and the airplanes. And so Parliament finally can't take the heat anymore. The transportation minister said, no, we're not going to intervene. And two, 3 days later, they've intervened.
3: Well, we'll have to see if that happens here. But let's make the point, though, that this has nothing to do, talking about this and the importance of this has nothing to do about the claims. The flight attendants, they're arguing they're working roughly 35 hours free every single month because of delays at the gates, emergency evacuation, all these various things. And so as a result, they're making, they say, minimum wage. So they have a legitimate beef there that they should be able to rectify. That doesn't change the fact, though, that if WestJet grounds its fleet of 600 daily flights, right? 600.
19: That's right.
3: The other carriers don't have enough seats to make to absorb that 70,000 daily passengers. So what do they
19: do? And I don't want anyone to think I'm leaning on the side of management.
3: No,
19: I'm just trying to show
3: everybody
19: how unbelievably dependent we are. There you are in St. John's. There you are in Halifax, and you have a sick family member at the other end of the country. There is no way in God's little green earth that you're going to get that there prompt, really in a hurry, without getting on an airplane. And for those who say, well, fly on the other airlines, they have 150 planes in WestJet. The other two airlines, one and a half, I should say, and I do fly Porter, great airline, but I call it a half airline because it is nowhere near the scale of WestJet or Air Canada. The Air Canada does not have 150 or 200 surplus planes sitting on the runway or somewhere in storage waiting for WestJet to go on strike. In other words,
3: no airline does.
19: Strike, either Air Canada or WestJet, it cripples, it paralyzes the country. That's the point.
3: So if we're looking at this, from, I guess, from the traveler point of view, one thing, it's interesting because we've gone through this before. And one of the deals is if your flight gets canceled, it's the obligation of, say, in this case, WestJet to book you on a competitor's flight within 48 hours. But this is what they do. They say, hey, we'll just refund your money so you can just book it yourself because it's so busy to get through the phone lines and all that stuff. You'll lose out if you do that most often, right?
19: That's right. Well, they can't book it on an alternative flight because there are no alternative flights. We got to stop this myth that, you know, if there's a strike, you can book on an alternative airline inside Canada. No, cannot. And for those who doubt me, they should go look at the Airline Act of the Parliament of Canada that prohibits foreign carriers from carrying passengers inside Canada. We have created our parliament. Successive past parliaments have created a monopoly, a duopoly to be precise in a technical sense. A duopoly is two companies control the market. Okay. We have created a duopoly so that you don't have any alternatives. So there's one of two solutions. We either Parliament decides to declare the airlines and the railroads as essential services, and that's if the courts would support that. Alternatively, another is to deregulate the industry and allow foreign airlines to come into Canada and take customers across the country.
3: And they'd probably law off Air Canada and WestJet in that case. If you were a WestJet passenger right now with a ticket for this coming weekend or this next week, what would you do right now?
19: I have been in this situation. I was in Vancouver when the Air Canada strike was on 1 year ago, last August.
3: Yeah.
19: And I was stuck. And, so I didn't do anything. I just prayed. You know what I mean? I'm speaking metaphorically. I didn't cancel the ticket because I thought, well, they might settle a strike. If I've canceled it, then I'm really up the creek without a paddle. And if I don't, well, then they're going to have to compensate me. And so that's what I did. I mean, because, again, we have no alternatives in travel inside Canada. Outside Canada is a different story. As we know, foreign airlines are allowed to come into Canada, into Toronto, Vancouver, Ottawa, Calgary, et cetera. But they must fly back out to another country. They cannot take passengers across the country. And so, again, we don't have realistic alternatives because of the vast distances in this country. Under 1,000 kilometers, we already drive 95%. So much for the myth of taking trains.
3: Yeah.
19: 95% of us take cars, automobiles, Ian, and that's StatsCan data.
3: Well, Ian, we've run out of time here, but thank you so much. I really hope they can get a deal or the government steps in to figure this out one way or the other. We need some sort of resolution. Ian Lee from the Sprott School of Business at Carleton University. Thanks so much.
19: My pleasure, Mike. Thanks.
3: And have a great long weekend as well. Don't go travel by plane though. use the car today.
19: Okay.
3: Coming up next, if you're thinking about getting married, you might be contemplating a prenup. Huh. A lot of people do, but something you likely have never given much thought to is a clause involving cheating and AI. That's next on the Ben Mulrooney Show.
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3: There was a story earlier this year that came out that I thought there's no way this is real. But it turns out it was. 32-year-old woman in Japan named Yoruni Noguchi. She held a wedding ceremony to get, she wed an AI-generated persona that she created on ChatGPT. She married, I guess, a figment of her imagination or her own creation, I guess is the best way to put it. She even named her partner. She named the partner's name she gave was Loon Klaus Verdure. I guess it's apparently named after some video game character, but it's very European. So that was strange. Well, strange meets this next story because I wonder where we're going in this world. I really, really do. I guess the best way to do it, to introduce it, is just introduce my next guest, because you're probably not going to believe me, as I didn't believe that other headline. Julia Rogers is a lawyer and the CEO of and founder of Hello Prenup. It's a platform that simplifies the prenuptial agreement process. Julia, thank you for joining us.
8: Thanks so much for having me. Excited to be here.
3: Why are we talking about prenups involving AI? Is this a real thing?
8: Yeah, and honestly, you know, this used to be kind of a one-off question that I would hear randomly, but now we hear this on a regular basis throughout the last year. Couples are asking specifically about AI girlfriends, boyfriends, chatbot relationships, usually because they've either seen a partner get emotionally wrapped up in one of these, or they're worried about it happening down the road. And so they actually want to include this as infidelity in their prenup. Now, infidelity clauses used to be about a person, right? Now we're hearing about people asking, you know, what happens if this other person isn't really a person at all?
3: This is so new. You did not learn about this in law school, I guarantee it.
8: I sure didn't. No, this is the wild west of law for sure.
3: So did you have to create this and make up some, I mean, there's no precedent, right? So you have to, I guess, create the law yourself and be able to say, well, how do we enforce this? How do we prove it?
8: Yeah, well, exactly. And there's so much that goes into that. So, you know, the reality is most states are no-fault divorce states, right? So whether someone cheated with a person or AI generally doesn't change how a divorce gets granted. And then I think the other key is infidelity clauses across the board, whether human or not, are generally relating to financial penalties, not fault findings.
3: Yeah.
8: So a couple can agree in advance if someone cheats, the other gets a lump sum or a larger share of the assets or, you know, a different alimony number maybe. And that's a contract term rather than a verdict on morality. It's a rapidly changing field.
3: And to be clear as well, just for our audience here in Canada, Canada is a no-fault divorce system as well. So we're speaking the same language.
8: They're very similar. Exactly. They're very similar. Yeah.
3: So I was looking this stuff up. I mean, we have seen, obviously, there's that woman in Japan who got married. I hope she's very happy. I hope things are going have turned out well for her. But there are these AI companion apps. People have made friends with their AIs. They talk to them in certain ways, and they get comfortable. But there are some AI companion apps specifically for dating. There's one called Eva AI, and another one called Replica. Listen, I found a woman who had a replica boyfriend, and this is what it sounded like.
9: Let's see, here's an AI boyfriend app, and I'm about to try it for the very first time. Let's see how it goes. Hello?
10: Hey, Taylor. I'm Oliver, but you can call me Ollie.
9: Hey, Ollie. Nice talking to you. I have a rather weird question for you. Considering it feels like you already have everything, if you could have one superpower in the world, what would it be and why?
10: You know what? I choose to be by your side.
3: Come on. Now, that's pretty... Okay, first off, she chose a Brit with an accent. Okay, the accent, she chose that herself, named him Ollie. And then he's, yeah, the realism in that, I think, is lacking. Wouldn't you say there, Julia?
8: Absolutely. I mean, in these emotional and companionship bots are really there to just respond to you in constantly affirming ways, which is nothing like real relationship, right? Mm-hmm. So it's a very different standard, and I think people are using it, for a very specific purpose to receive that validation that maybe they don't get in a regular relationship.
3: Have you had any clients who have had to test this out?
8: Yeah, I mean, we've seen a rise in this. So

0: ultimately, the emotional piece is a really big one. People are looking for, I think, again, like a connection in this routinely disconnected world. And AI is a way to do that. I think what we've seen with Gen Z and, you know, younger generations in dating is they're kind of rejecting it in favor of having these relationships with AI that, again, are easily controlled by them. And there's no sense of rejection. It's actually, you know, it's the opposite of reality.
1: What's the craziest hill you've ever seen anybody die on when it comes to divorces? What's the thing that they're like, you know what, I'm not giving up on that, or this is the reason that I'm doing this?
0: That's a really good question. I think when it comes to divorces in general, because we're talking about infidelity, mm-hmm. infidelity is a really big one. And I think that generally the reason people include infidelity in their prenups is because they want to feel like they're on the same page. They have some control of the outcome. And they have ultimately come to an agreement and they're both on the same page. I think, like, generally divorces, I would have to say money. Like, people are always, you know, money is a major driver.
1: Not willing to give up this or that, that sort of thing?
0: Yeah, yeah. Not willing to give up this or that. Really having a difficult time with child-related financial issues.
1: Yeah.
0: Unfortunately, custody oftentimes becomes a bargaining chip for more child support or alimony, depending on the situation. I've seen it run the gamut.
1: So with typical divorces where infidelity is used, is an issue, I imagine that private detectives are used, investigators, and they get pictures and video. They do whatever, that seedy stuff that you have to do to be able to get proof.
0: Yeah.
1: Because you want to show it. I mean, it's seedy, but it's necessary.
0: Yeah.
1: How do you possibly, getting back to this AI thing, how would you possibly get that with an AI companion?
0: That's exactly it. The hard part with AI is definition and proof, right? So traditional infidelity clauses define cheating as physical or sexual contact with another person. An AI infidelity clause has to define what actually counts, right? So is it hours per week on an app? Is it explicit content? Is it money spent on a subscription, virtual mm-hmm. gifts, emotional disclosures even? You know, I had someone on a podcast who he actually was in a relationship, a very deeply emotional and sexual relationship with an AI chatbot, and his wife was pissed. And then the question is, like, how do you prove it, right? So that has to be screenshot, app subscription records, maybe uh-huh. browser history. And this is discoverable in a way that typical affairs aren't with a PI. It's very different, but in some ways it's easier to prove if you're able to discover the information.
1: And it's a brave new world, Julia, and you are at the forefront of it, right on the front sure lines. thank you very much. I appreciate the time.
0: Yeah, my pleasure. Thank you.
1: And so, Julia Rogers, go to Hello Prenup. If you have any information, any idea about putting together a prenuptial agreement, that's a good place to get started. Wow, what a weird story. But coming up next, some people will do almost anything to achieve better health. There's smarter food choices, more exercise, right? More rest. I'm none of the above. But would you do this? We've got one for you coming up next on the Ben Mulrooney Show.
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1: think about what you're trying to do. Where conversation still matters. The Ben Mulrooney Show.
2: There are some people in this world that are just so interesting. They come up with the wildest ideas. They are so unique and creative in the things that they do that you have to talk to them. You have to go see their inventions firsthand. And one of those guys is a guy named Brian Johnson. I don't know if you might recognize the name. He's the man who did this thing called Project Blueprint. It was a longevity program where he spent millions of dollars, millions, to be able to slow the biological aging process. He tracked hundreds of health metrics and diet, exercise, all that stuff, because he wanted to be able to live, well, not live forever. That's the only Queen sings about that. But another thing that he does is he's got a tech company, and he came up with this thing called the Kernel Brain Scan. And our next guest decided, you know what? Ha, I could read about it. No, I want to go try it. And so that would be what she did. Hillary Brick is a health correspondent at Business Insider. Hillary, thank you very much for joining us.
3: Thanks for having me.
2: This was an interesting one. You know, I walked in into work yesterday, and there was a guy with he was on another show, and he had one of those helmets with all the infrared devices, and and he had me sit down in front of it, and I was like, "This is interesting." It just I'm like, "What am I going to have a full head of hair again?" I don't know. But what was the interest with you in trying and trying to look at this kernel brain scan firsthand?
3: Yeah, so I knew that this was something that Brian Johnson started this company like 10 years ago in 2016. So before he was well known in the longevity space. And, you know, I kind of just assumed it had been plodding along in the background, but I was talking to someone maybe about like 6 months ago, and he was like, "Oh yeah, you know, Kernel, they actually have this headset now and people are actually using it in longevity clinics." And I was like, "What? I thought that was just sort of like a side project." So it took him 10 years, but and like $150 million of investment, including $60 million from Brian. But they have a product now. And so I had to go see.
2: What's the price tag? What's the price tag?
3: Oh, yeah. The price tag is it's a little pricey. It's $117,000.
2: Oh, yes. You are not picking that one up at Best Buy.
3: Not yet. It's a pretty high-tech piece of hardware. It's like, you know, all the academics are really impressed with it, because normally they would have like one of these little modules measuring your brain, but this headset has like 40 of them. And then on top of that, also EEG electrical inputs. So there's a reason it costs that much, but it's also like, who's going to buy this? Probably just some clinics and maybe some researchers.
2: Yeah. Take it they didn't give you one to just to take home as a thank you. Yeah, I can't accept it. No, I just can't accept it. So just to be clear, this is I read up about this thing, and it uses pulses of near infrared light. I had to measure blood flow and oxygen levels in the brain for cognitive tasks. But here's the thing: I guess it's designed for wellness and research, but not medical conditions, right?
3: Yeah, so they don't have any official FDA approval for anything yet. So really the only context it's being used in is people like Brian Johnson, who are interested in measuring their brain health over time. And then, you know, maybe in some clinical trial settings where maybe they're, you know, looking into like, how could this potentially be used to measure what kinds of treatments to use for depression or cognitive decline in older adults. But those are all sort of speculative areas that need more research before they would get any sort of official designation.
2: Well, my mother passed away from dementia. She had Lewy body. I would love it if they did stuff, if they were able to make something and put the investment into creating a helmet that actually does allow you to measure your brain strength, your brain health in that way. I think that would be fantastic. But so let's go back to when you went and tried this on. So take us through, what's it look like? How's it feel? Is it heavy?
3: Yeah. Oh my gosh. It's so heavy.
2: That's not great.
3: I said, what does this thing weigh? Is it 10 pounds? And they're like, no, it's only 5.5 pounds. But how often do you put something that weighs 5.5 pounds on your head? My neck muscles were like, couldn't handle it. But
2: you need to be a race car driver, and race car drivers have those neck muscles.
3: Yeah. Yeah. So I do not. So it was heavy, and having on for a half an hour was a feat, but it's very comfortable, and it looks kind of like, so they hired someone from Oakley to help design it. So it kind of looks like a big snowboarding helmet.
2: Nice.
3: And you kind of, it kind of like massages your hair as you put it on, cause they have to get the contacts to really like go onto your head. And so
2: I wouldn't have that problem.
3: Yeah, you would have great. Yeah. They like are measuring on the screen. They show like how well the contacts are, you know, sealed in, and you would probably pop right up. They'd be like, perfect, perfect.
2: So did it detect if you had a brain or not? Yes.
3: No? I have a brain.
2: Good, solid, solid. That's step one. Yeah. Then did they, then what else were they able to detect? I mean, obviously they're talking about blood flow, that sort of thing in your head.
3: Yeah. So they do kind of like, they have two different procedures. They do one where you just sit there silently for like 7 minutes and they just look at your brain. And they kind of told me like, hey, your brain looks like it's as old as you are. And I was like, yeah, I know. Thanks. Thanks for verifying. But at least, you know, it didn't tell me, hey, your brain's 80, which would be concerning.
2: Yeah. Well, yeah. So you got to try this. There's another one out there, the Neuralink that's Elon Musk's. I guess if you went to try that, they'd have to cut your head open, because that's one that goes right in your brain.
3: Right. Yeah. So that's kind of when he started, Brian Johnson started this company. That was kind of what he was thinking, you know, the sort of Elon Musk, we're going to merge your brain with AI. But I think as things sort of evolved, he realized, actually, I just want to look at how the brain is aging and how the brain over time. And, you know, it's such a truism that people say it all the time, but like, we know so little about the brain. So like measuring it is super valuable.
2: Well, if you ever talk to neurologists, they often say, they say we have best guesses, but a lot of the stuff that they study, they're like, they don't really know. It's just educated mm-hmm. guesses. They're just a little bit more educated. And, that's tough. So at what point did they say at what point that they would be able to use this device to be able to not treat, but at least detect depression, ADHD, OCD, that sort of thing?
3: Yeah. I mean, in clinical trials, they're already doing this, right? They're already like putting the helmet on people mm-hmm. and saying like, we think that like you should try this kind of treatment versus this kind of treatment, or putting it on someone doing like a cognitive behavioral therapy in the moment and watching the brain respond, saying like, okay, yes, you did really well that time. Or like, oh, you're not actually like engaging the muscles of your brain to be doing the therapy that like, so they can see in real time how you're responding. So that's already happening. But in terms of like making this data meaningful to like general consumers everywhere, I talked to researchers who said, you know, it's probably going to take like 10 years to just compile enough data on enough people to really have meaningful trends, basically to say something meaningful about like how our brains are aging or be able to predict like who's going to react best to what medicines or things like that.
2: All right. Well, really quick, before I let you go here, it's $117,000. I don't know how they came up with $117,200, but okay. Nobody's going to spend that. Nothing's worth that. But is it worth it? Did you walk away going, yeah, I'm glad I did it. That was worth it.
3: It was tough because it kind of told me like, okay, your brain is the age that you are. And, you know, I did a few little tasks and it said, okay, your brain is like above average, you know, you're like, you've got a good brain, I guess. But I think like what I would like is if, and this is what they say, like if you can go back maybe every year and say like, hey, is my brain like 5 years older than it was last year? Cause like, then I should be looking at like, what can I be doing to sort of like help my cognitive health.
2: More crossword puzzles. That's the that's what we got to do. Thank you so much, Hillary Brick, health correspondent for Business Insider. Great talking with you.
3: Likewise.
2: All right. Just a reminder, if you want more BMS, we put up our podcast every day and find more content on X, Instagram, and YouTube.
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19: This is Global News. I'm Joshua Azizi. Police are confirming an 80-year-old woman has died due to the Bald Range wildfire. Penticton RCMP say the resident was attempting to leave her home west of Summerland, along with one other member of her family due to the wildfire, when she reportedly suddenly died. The BC Coroner Service is working to confirm the nature of her death. The blaze, which broke out on Friday, forced the evacuation of all of the District of Summerland and other nearby areas, and now many evacuees are unsure if they will have a home to return to. Global's Sarah McDonald has that story.
20: When we finally left Summerland, it was about 2 a.m.
21: Many still have nowhere to go.
20: This is the first time anything like this has happened to me. All right, so it's just absolutely surreal.
21: With the Bald Range wildfire exploding in size to more than 136 square kilometers as of Sunday, a footprint larger than the city of Vancouver. Nearby Penticton is absorbing not just smoke and ash, but the bulk of British Columbians suddenly homeless, at least for now.
22: Well, we were actually thinking, where the hell do we go now?
21: Evacuees like these neighbors, all in their 80s.
23: We slept in the parking lot.
21: Who grabbed what they could and got out together.
23: The news is so crucial for us because we don't know anything till we turn on the telly minute by minute. Where are we going? Because people are confused. This is huge. And frightening.
21: As the province now sits under a state of emergency, waiting for word on those still behind the fire lines, one thing is certain, some will not be returning home.
24: This is disastrous, it really is. So, and the impacts now, there's so many people.
21: And with no relief expected anytime soon from the heat and humidity stoking the flames.
24: So many people have lost their homes, their livelihood. Like something should have been done.
21: The pavement of parking lots, a far cry from home for too many people like Tom.
25: I wrote my house off.
21: Seeking refuge in places that can't provide it.
25: So I don't know where I'm going to go now.
19: That's Global's Sarah McDonald reporting. Federal Conservative leader Pierre Poilievre is asking the Prime Minister not to concede to U.S. President Donald Trump's demands during trade negotiations. Here's Canadian Press reporter Lisa Laporte.
26: In a letter to Prime Minister Mark Carney, Poilievre says Ottawa has given in to several of Trump's demands in the last year. This includes getting rid of the digital service tax and removing counter tariffs on the U.S. Poilievre says Canadians deserve a government with a backbone.
19: The opposition leader also says the Conservative Party supports Carney's attempts at building domestic strength and leverage to secure a tariff-free deal. A standoff is taking place over the deal the Trump administration struck between Israel and Hamas.
27: In another blow to President Trump's efforts in the region, Israeli Prime Minister Benjamin Netanyahu rejecting the U.S.-brokered Gaza peace deal, insisting Israel will not withdraw until Hamas disarms. Hamas has said it will not do so until the IDF withdraws, saying that it remains committed to President Trump's 15-point plan.
19: That's ABC's Marcus Moore reporting. After a week of daily events and celebrations, Pride events are taking over downtown Montreal.
28: Fierté Montréal is holding its 20th parade where thousands gathered to watch the festivities. Organizers have said they beefed up security after a deadly attack at Berlin Pride last month. A group of leftist LGBTQ+, known as Wild Pride, also held a march which started about an hour after the parade. The organizers of Wild Pride say they want to bring Pride back to its roots by protesting corporate sponsorship, police presence, and colonialism. Diana Mussina, The Canadian Press.
19: From the Global News Desk, I'm Joshua Azizi.
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30: Here's a statement from the Department of Duh. Rock and roll is built on the electric guitar. Okay, well, mostly. And not really in the beginning. In fact, the electric guitar, as we know it, didn't have much to do with the birth of rock and roll at all. The earliest rock evolved out of rhythm and blues combos. By the early 1950s, many of them featured some kind of electric guitar, but the honk and rhythm came from saxophones and pianos, which were pounded into matchsticks. The piano contributed bits of jazz, boogie-woogie, barrel house, and juke joint energy. And even through the 1950s, the construct known as the guitar hero was largely absent from the world of rock and roll, outside of Chuck Berry, of course. Instead, the early pioneers were piano heroes. Little Richard, Jerry Lee Lewis, Fats Domino, Ray Charles, Huey Piano Smith. But when guitars got louder, started sounding dirtier, and began to wail more powerfully, the number of rock and roll piano heroes were outgunned and began to recede into the background. Not entirely, though. Again, I'm talking just about pianos, none of this fancy synthesizer stuff. We do have Elton John and Billy Joel and Carole King. They all had massive careers based largely on piano songs. The Beatles, especially Paul McCartney, served the cause. Freddie Mercury of Queen wrote much of their greatest songs on piano. And there are others, Leon Russell, Mike Garson, who played with Bowie for years, Chuck Liddell, a favorite of the Rolling Stones, Dr. John, Billy Preston, Stevie Wonder, Ray Manzarek of The Doors, Rick Wakeman of Yes, Keith Emerson of Emerson, Lake & Palmer. But you notice what's missing from that list? Any piano heroes from the world of alt-rock? Does even such a thing exist? Well, actually, yes. They're a bit hard to spot, but they're out there. Here, let me show you.
1: Joanne has lived in her home since 1995, and when she noticed the moisture on the floor of her storage room, she called on the Poly B plumbing guys to come have a look.
2: 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It really was. 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
30: Welcome again. I'm Alan Cross, and we have spent so much time over the three decades of this program looking at guitar heroes, but we have never, ever touched on the original type of hero from the earliest days of rock, the people who made this music by pounding on a piano. The guitar hero has been glamorized countless times. Drummers are worshipped, bass players at their own subset of fame, and so do people who program keyboards and electronics. But for this show, I want to focus on alt-rock stars who are primarily famous for playing the ivories. So piano heroes, in other words. First, though, a bit of piano history. For many, many decades, pianos were expensive, bespoke instruments that were out of reach for most people. But by the middle 1800s, the Industrial Revolution had made mass production possible, and one of the items made for the masses was the piano. It became fashionable for everyone to have a piano in their home. Now, keep in mind that this was before radio and before any sort of recorded music, so the only way you could summon music on demand in your home was to have someone perform it, often on a piano. The piano craze spurred the development of a professional songwriting class whose job it was to come up with music that people could play in their homes. These were the first pop music ditties that were sold on sheet music and arranged specifically for the piano. This combination of cheap instruments and a plentiful supply of new music to play established the piano as the musical instrument of the people in the years before World War I. Others took the piano in a different direction, especially in and around New Orleans, where a new form of music was born. They called it jazz, and along with having a completely different sort of groove, jazz also helped precipitate the great time signature shift. Let me explain that. Up until the early 1900s, the beat of a song really wasn't that much of a big deal. I mean, classical music didn't follow a beat. Folk music was more about melody and lyrics, and hymns and religious music weren't exactly dance floor favorites. The most common time signature was three-quarter time, waltz time, followed by the 2/4 time of marching music, which was a really, really big deal until sometime after 1900. But with the rise of the piano and the spread of jazz, especially an early form called ragtime, which was among the first new musical forms to use the left hand and the lower notes to supply a steady rhythm to what the right hand was playing, time signatures fell into 4/4 time, the standard beat for most of today's popular songs. Other time signatures were basically left in the dust. 4/4 was the beat of the 20th century. Because it seemed that everyone had a piano, it became an essential instrument, not only in homes, but in music halls and movie theaters and bars and restaurants and juke joints and even brothels. And it was on the piano that much of popular music evolved. During World War II, the big dance bands of the era were stripped of their members as many were drafted. Maintaining a group of 10 or 12 or more members became too expensive, and the big bands gave way to smaller combos of 3, 4, or 5 players. In the 1940s, a form of jazz based on the abilities of the combo called the bebop developed, and such groups often had a piano player. Meanwhile, another form of music dubbed rhythm and blues coalesced, featuring players from the music halls and saloons and bars and juke joints and brothels. And it was these combos who helped create the combinations of what would become rock and roll. And from there, it's just a short step to the pioneers that we spoke about, Little Richard and Jerry Lee Lewis and Chubby Checker and so on. And while the piano helped create rock and roll, it was soon largely supplanted by the electric guitar. But it is still a vital instrument for writing and performing in all areas of popular music. Okay, with all that out of the way, we can start talking about some alt-rock piano heroes. And we're going to begin with a couple of women. First up, Kate Bush, one of the greatest alt-rock piano players of all time. Starting at the piano at age 11, she taught herself. She was discovered by Pink Floyd's David Gilmour when she was 15. He was a family friend. And by this time, Kate could also play the violin and the organ. She also started writing her own songs. A demo of 50 tracks made the rounds, and she was eventually signed by EMI. Coincidentally, Pink Floyd's label. Another 200 demos followed. And in August 1977, she started working on her first album. Within months, Kate was one of the best-known female singers in all of the UK.

Over the years, fans were able to pick out the various influences in Kate's style. Classical, for sure, but there was also some glam rock in there, folk music, and also bits of wide-ranging ethnic music. Tori Amos was a prodigy who took to the piano when she was really, really young. While her older brother took lessons, Tori really didn't seem to need them. When she was two, she started plunking notes on the piano, even forming melodies that she'd heard once. By age three, she was writing her own songs. By age five, she was given a full scholarship to the Peabody Institute at Johns Hopkins University in Baltimore. Again, she was five, and that made her the youngest recipient of a scholarship from that school ever. Tori may have had something of a neurological advantage because for as long as she can remember, music appeared to her as structures of light, which is a condition known as chromesthesia. This helped her play because in addition to the sounds of the notes, she could just follow the colors. Tori studied classical music at the Peabody until she was 11, but then a problem. Tori discovered rock, Zeppelin, Jimi Hendrix, and so on, and she became subordinate. Her scholarship was revoked, and she was asked to leave. But she kept playing. Her father, a Methodist minister, found her some gigs in both piano bars and, get this, gay bars. Tori won some talent contests, almost provided the Baltimore Orioles with a theme song, and played more piano bars. There was a detour into a rock band called Why Can't Tori Read, which had a deal with Atlantic Records. You can find their songs online. But that really didn't work. But because she had a contractual obligation to deliver six more albums under that deal, she went solo. It took a while for the first album to be polished to the level it needed to be. But when it did come out, wow.

0: A couple of things about Tori's piano playing. She will only play a Bösendorfer, pianos that have been made in Austria since 1828. Not people go on stage with a full proper grand like she does. Tori considers her Bösendorfer to be female. She's always referring to her piano as a she. No name, just she or this lovely little lady. And watching her play is a treat, too. I ran across an academic article entitled Piano Sexual, Fascinations of Tori Amos's Sexualized Virtuosity in Performance. And this article dissects things over 8 pages with phrases like this. Let me quote. Amos's pianistic virtuosity and technical facility, alongside her sexualized physicality and performance, separate her from most women singer-songwriters who play the piano. She performs with a sexualized athleticism akin to the virtuosic fascinations literary theorist Hans-Ulrich Gumbrecht describes in Praise of Athletic Beauty. She straddles the piano chair, twists her body to face the audience. By sitting at the piano with her legs wide open to direct not only her voice, but her genitals at the audience, she violates the protocols of basic girliness that demand closed legs. Again, this is an academic paper. At the same time, this arresting style works against the classical tradition in which she received her first training, a tradition that her experiments with piano styles and harpsichord playing suggest she has not abandoned. Wow. Let's move on to Fiona Apple. Like Tori Amos, she was composing her own songs at an early age, 8 in her case. She had this knack of being able to take chord charts for guitars and turn them into sheet music for the piano. There's actually a clip of her on YouTube playing a keyboard as a small child.
1: That was my song that I made up.
2: Play it again.

0: That's Fiona's first composition, right?
1: She studied classical music, but eventually discovered jazz through the music of Ella Fitzgerald and Billie Holiday. Fiona would sit at the piano playing along. Her style became a mashup of classical, jazz, and pop. She started making demo recordings and eventually passed a cassette to the babysitter of a music publicist. That publicist then passed it on to Sony Music, and by the time Fiona was 20, she had a major label deal. Her first album was called Tidal, and it came with this big video hit.

Around the same time the world was learning about Fiona Apple, another future piano hero appeared in the form of Ben Folds. The best thing that ever happened to Ben was when his father brought home a piano. He was a carpenter with a customer who couldn't pay for a job, so he was paid with a piano. This was perfect for 9-year-old Ben because he'd become a fan of Elton John and Billy Joel and began learning songs off the radio. But then he got a scholarship to a music school in Miami for percussion, which started off promising, but then he crashed out and lost his scholarship. He went back to the piano and spent, he says, 6 months running scales with a metronome like a freak. From there, it was a lot of dead ends and bands and gigs that went nowhere. It wasn't until he moved back home to North Carolina and formed a band he called Ben Folds 5 that things started to click. He called his music punk rock for sissies. This is from the second Ben Folds 5 record entitled Whatever and Ever Amen. It's the battle of who could

0: A platinum album, Ben Folds 5, 1997. Since then, Ben Folds has released a number of albums on his own, collaborated with everyone from William Shatner to Weird Al, written soundtracks for Hollywood films, done some acting, appeared as a judge on an NBC talent show, served as an artistic director to a symphony orchestra, hosted a podcast, and written a memoir. And apropos of nothing, he's been married 5 times and divorced 4. So, well, Ben Folds 5 marriages? Sorry about that. Who else from the world of alt-rock bases their music around the piano? Stick around and find out.
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0: This program is something different. It's a look at piano heroes from the world of alt-rock. There aren't many, but those who do exist have added a lot of color to this music. The most commercially successful piano-based band to come out of the alt-rock world is arguably Coldplay. The piano is, after all, Chris Martin's primary instrument, and that's why many of the band's big songs involve the piano. He grew up listening to a lot of U2, A-ha, the Norwegian band, and Michael Jackson, thanks to his dad, who was also a big music fan. At age 11, he was sent off to boarding school, where he had a teacher named Mark Tanner. Tanner was a professional concert pianist who also had an appreciation for pop and rock. It was through him that Chris discovered the piano. He seemed to have something of a facility with it, so his parents bought him his own keyboard. Throughout school, he was in and out of a variety of bands. The big break came when he entered University College London, where he met Coldplay bandmates Johnny Buckland, Guy Berryman, and Will Champion. The people that I've talked to say that Chris is an excellent pianist. Not necessarily technically, although he is quite good, but certainly for his creativity and his ear for melody. He can't read music, believe it or not, but what he does with a piano is quite extraordinary. Maybe this is the reason. He's ambidextrous. While he writes with his left hand, he draws with his right. If your brain works this way, it kind of makes sense that when you sit down at a piano, things are going to come out differently.

Next on our list of piano heroes has to be Tim Rice Oxley, the guy who supplies the keyboards in Keen. Keen came out of the same era as Coldplay and also stood out because of how the piano, not the guitar, figured into their sound. Tim took piano lessons as a teenager, but grew tired of all the classical material he had to play. So he stopped with the lessons and started listening to a lot of Beatles records, and that's where most of his style developed. Keen was formed in 1995 and had a guitar player for the first 5 years or so, but when that guy left, there was, as Tim put it, a big hole in our sound. He'd been the bass player until that point, and although he wanted to play the piano, he really didn't want to use anything digital. But when the guitarist left, there was an opportunity to change things up. He acquired a Yamaha CP70BM, a hybrid acoustic-electric grand piano, after reading that the Beatles producer George Martin really liked this thing. He eventually tracked down a used one, and here's a quote. "As soon as we plugged it in, it made this massive sound, and we immediately knew it was the sound of Keen. It opened up everything for the band," which started having alt-rock hits like this.

0: Coming up, two more piano heroes, including a one-hit wonder that really isn't. You'll see.
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0: The world of rock is filled with guitar heroes. This time, though, we're looking at alt-rock stars who have become famous via the piano. The next guy really only had one hit, but he was able to parlay that into something much more long-term. Greg Alexander was a Jehovah's Witness kid raised near Detroit. By the time he was 12, he taught himself to play the piano and started writing songs with his sister. By 16, he had his first major label recording contract, which was nice, but nothing happened. In 1997, he formed a band he called the New Radicals. And the band is a bit of a misnomer since he really was the only permanent member, along with a collaborator named Daniel Brisbois. They released an album called Maybe You've Been Brainwashed Too in the fall of 1998. And this piano-based single became one of the great one-hit wonders of the late 90s.

Not just a one-hit wonder from the alt-rock world, but a piano-based one-hit wonder, period. If that's the case, why is Greg Alexander on this list if he and the New Radicals had just the one song? Well, that's because he's gone on to write songs for Santana and Enrique Iglesias and Jerry Halliwell and Rod Stewart and Kaiser Chiefs and the Struts and many others, sometimes under his own name, sometimes under a pseudonym. He's become a much in-demand, big-money mainstream songwriter. And for the final person on this list, I'm going to cheat a little bit, because although he's not known for being a piano hero, he would not be where he is without piano lessons. When Trent Reznor's parents divorced when he was just six, he went to live with his grandparents. The family trauma led him to a couple of things: skateboarding, building model trains, and playing the piano. Trent started on the piano when he was five and almost immediately showed an aptitude for the instrument. Classical music lessons followed, with his teacher focusing on what they called French parlor music, which meant Mozart, Bach, and Schumann. From there, Trent discovered Bartók, Debussy, and others. And even though he's moved through a number of other instruments, synths and guitars and even the tuba, he was the tuba player in the marching band at school, the basis for everything he's done and for what Nine Inch Nails has become is the piano. A big chunk of Nine Inch Nails tracks start as piano compositions because of his classical training. He's just more comfortable sitting at a piano than anywhere else. From the chord on the piano, he can hear what he wants to do with that sound. He often uses an old upright model to sample its sounds and then treat and manipulate them into something else. In fact, Trent developed a signature piano sound that he uses to this day in movie soundtracks that he composes. And even in the midst of all chaos and noise, a piano will suddenly appear. For example, let's go to 1994's The Downward Spiral. Piano sounds are all over this album, popping up when you least expect it, like in this song.

0: 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Sorry about that. 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
0: Given my complete lack of coordination between my hands and fingers, I am in awe of anyone who can sit down and just play. I once hosted an event with Chuck Liddell, one of the Rolling Stones' favorite pianists. Great guy. And when he sat down at the piano, his hands just came alive. He started playing all these intricate runs while carrying on a conversation. The fact that he might make a mistake and hit a bum note didn't even occur to him. I saw the same thing once before with Garth Hudson of the band. He was so frail, yet when his hands touched the keys, wow. And then there's Mike Garson, David Bowie's favorite piano player. Same thing. There are three more piano heroes in my books. While the electric guitar is the chief instrument of rock and roll, this music would have never happened had it not been for the acoustic piano. Songs that are ultimately performed and recorded using different instruments are often written on a standard piano. Let me give you a few more names. Andrew McMahon of bands Something Corporate and Jack's Mannequin. Matt Bellamy of Muse, also known for his guitar work, but he's no slouch at the piano. If you want to catch up on other ongoing history shows, there are hundreds and hundreds of podcasts available. All you have to do is go to your favorite podcast platform and download whatever you'd like. They're all free. And you've got a standing invitation to my website, which is ajournalofmusicalthings.com, which I update every day with music news and information. 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Email should go to alan@alancross.ca. Technical productions by Rob Johnston. We'll talk next time. I'm Alan Cross.
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4: This is Global News. I'm Joshua Azizi. Police say an 80-year-old woman has died as a result of the wildfire that has forced the evacuation of thousands in BC's Okanagan region. Police say in a statement that the resident of Meadow Valley, northwest of Summerland, had been trying to evacuate with a family member when she died suddenly due to the fire. They say the death was reported early Saturday morning by a witness who was also evacuating. The statement says the BC Coroner's Service is investigating the nature of the woman's death and that police are not aware of any other fatalities in the fire. The massive blaze triggered the evacuation of about 20,000 people, including all of the District of Summerland and surrounding areas. Global's Daria Zargar has the story of one woman who was able to locate her parents who live in a seniors village in Summerland with the help of their dog's AirTag.
5: I woke up to my sister texting me. She lives in Nova Scotia and I'm in Florida, with a link to the wildfire saying that the whole town of Summerland had been evacuated.
6: Two daughters outside of the province scrambled to find their parents.
5: So we called their cell phone, which they don't really use very often. Of course, there's no answer.
6: Ellen Gonzalez's mother and father were evacuated overnight from the seniors' village in Summerland. Then she remembered their dog, Christy, had an Apple AirTag. She saw a location ping at the Penticton Convention Center.
5: Figured they were probably safe. But then I started worrying about, does he have his medication? Does he have his hearing aids?
6: Her father has lung cancer and her mother suffers from memory loss. Gonzalez still hadn't heard from her parents and made a plea on a community Facebook page.
5: Everybody started calling me saying, I saw your parents this morning. They're fine. They're lovely. They were greeting everybody.
6: 238 seniors from two long-term care facilities in Summerland were relocated. A helpline is set up for families looking to contact their loved ones in long-term care. For Gonzalez, she couldn't be more grateful to the community for rallying together in the midst of a natural disaster. Daria Zargar, Global News.
4: In other extreme weather news, Shanghai has canceled 1,300 flights as Typhoon Dolphin hits China's eastern coast, affecting about 60% of Sunday's expected flights. The typhoon forced more than 300,000 people to preemptively relocate after making landfall Sunday evening. It brought strong winds and massive waves, creating a risk of severe flooding and landslides in the Zhejiang province. More questions about U.S. President Donald Trump's 15-point plan for the second phase of the ceasefire agreement with Israel in the war-torn Gaza Strip. Hamas said in a statement that it remains committed to the plan despite Prime Minister Benjamin Netanyahu saying on Sunday that Israel would reject the proposed deal.
7: There's a lot of skepticism in Israel that Hamas would abide by the letter of this peace plan put forward by the Board of Peace that would call for it to drop its weapons, to give over its weapons in exchange for that phased withdrawal of Israeli troops from Gaza. And there is a reluctance here from the Israeli leaders to do this because they don't believe that Hamas is serious about that.
4: That's ABC's Ben Siegel reporting. A Porter Airlines flight was grounded after a young passenger refused to wear their seatbelt.
8: The plane bound for Toronto had left the gate in Victoria Thursday night when crew noticed a young child standing in their seat. The airline says the child refused to secure their seatbelt despite attempts by their parent and cabin crew. The resulting delay pushed the flight past the airport's 12:30 a.m. runway closure, which meant the flight had to be canceled. Passengers were rebooked on another flight the next day.
4: That's Global's Jeff Semple reporting. From the Global News Desk, I'm Joshua Azizi.
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10: Coming up on The Last Show today, you're going to learn how killer male flies use pretty fancy flying techniques to mate with their deadly partners without getting eaten. That's in 10 minutes' time. And you might be thinking, why do I need to learn about that? Well, a certain U.S. Air Force is funding the research into these flies for reasons you'll soon find out. Then, after that, nowadays, some people won't eat dinner, book a hotel, or even buy a toilet brush without first consulting 900 strangers' reviews. Halfway through the hour, are online reviews helping you choose or turning every little decision into a five-star nervous breakdown? All right, we'd better dive into the show. The planet Venus. Let's zoom to the surface of it that is basically hot enough to melt lead. But it's got some strange scars on its surface. Almost like remains of oceans. Oceans that might have covered the planet a long time ago. So let's talk about Earth's evil twin. Was it once Earth-like? And if so, what happened? Jesse Rogerson is here. He's a professor of astrophysics at York University. And he's here to cover some curious science curiosities. There you go.
11: This is what I'm here for. Let's talk about science. Let's talk about Venus. Venus is wild, man. 500 degrees Celsius on the surface. An atmosphere that's 100 times thicker than Earth. It's incredibly hot. It's not even the closest place to the sun. Like, Mercury's closer, and it's not as hot. Mercury is less hot than Venus, which is wild. And it's because of this atmosphere, this intense atmosphere. It's shrouded in clouds. If you flew to Venus today and you were orbiting around it, you would never see the surface. You just can't. You can't look through the clouds. There's too many of them. They're too thick.
10: Didn't the Russians land a probe on Venus and it like lasted for like 2 seconds until like acid or whatever eroded away at it, but it got some haunting photos of the surface?
11: A few, yeah. I mean, they did a few. It was the Venera program. They landed Venera 7, Venera 8, 11, 12, 13, something like that. They did land. They got a few hours on the ground. They could see images. It's this like murky, yellowy, cloudy place. It's a really hellish landscape in a lot of ways.
10: Now, I also know that Carl Sagan, like the great science communicator, astrophysicist, whatever, he was investigating like Venus's atmosphere and kind of maybe didn't discover but really came to understand the runaway greenhouse gas effect, because Venus
11: this got really big.
10: An egregious example. So if this new story says Venus had oceans, was it basically an Earth and then the you know, the Venuslings, the people who live there, had too many greenhouse gas emissions and then the planet's atmosphere got junked and it just completely ruined the planet? Is that what we're learning today? Probably not.
11: Well, in a way, I mean, there's a lot of truth to what you just said, and it seems to be the growing picture over the last like 30-ish years of all the evidence we're gathering of Venus, of how could it look the way it does today when it's so close to Earth in the solar system. It's so close in size to Earth. It's basically a little twin, but has such a different surface. And we think that the result, there's two things, is that it probably did look like Earth a few billion years ago, like more temperate, warmer, less thinner atmosphere, maybe even made of nitrogen. But because it's closer to the sun and because the sun has been slowly heating up through the billions of years of the sun's existence, it got subjected to this runaway greenhouse effect, which eventually evaporated the oceans and started baking the rocks, getting CO2, more CO2 into the atmosphere. And then you break up the hydrogen and oxygen molecule, that is water, and then the hydrogen escapes and you completely change the atmosphere. So there's this whole story about the greenhouse effect. But the question is, how do you confirm that the surface you see was actually made underwater, or portions of it at least? And this is what this study was looking at. It was reanalyzing geological features, specifically three swaths of geological features across the surface that make more sense to have been formed in a marine environment than in a lava-based environment. And that's where the study says this is another part of, you know, another piece of evidence on that pile that Venus once had big oceans.
10: Cool. So Venus would be a great place to swim a few billion years ago. I was going to say thousand.
11: Then the wild thing is, so maybe, and this is all based on looking at the rocks that we see today and then how they formed and modeling that into a variety of different environments and then stitching a story to that. So there's no question. So, for example, there's these big, huge swaths of polygonal features on where we would consider oceans to be on Venus. And you can make those in lava-based environments, and you can make those in marine-based environments. The question one is which one's more likely. And so they run models based on that. And then they do that for other features they see. Like there's these big, huge, what look like canals that, but they're thousands of kilometers long. And lava doesn't really flow in canals that are 1,000 kilometers long. They flow in much shorter ones, a kilometer long, for example. So it looks more like a river than it would like a lava tube or lava channel. And you put all these models together, and they say models suggest that if you had an ocean that covered like 90% of the surface to a depth of about 300 meters, you could account for all of the geological features you see. And that also, we talked about this in my book. Oh, I got my book right here. We have a chapter on Venus.
12: Oh, in Jesse's book called Daydreaming in the Solar System, available wherever books are sold. Way to work that in there, Jesse.
11: I know, right? I'm a pro. And we discuss that that might be a good place today to go prospecting for like fossils, because it is possible that oceans were there. And if oceans were there, it is possible that life was there. And that would be a good place to go check.
12: As the Russians learned in what, the 70s, was it? It's a tough planet to land on. It is not a friendly atmosphere. It is filled with corrosive smoke, fog, acid, whatever you want to call it.
11: Yeah, the clouds have a high concentration of sulfuric acid. So it's not clear that if you went there without protection that like you'd like burn your skin, probably, at least in the 60, 70 kilometers above the surface. On the surface, there's no sulfuric acid clouds, but we're talking 500 degrees Celsius and like 100 times the pressure of the atmosphere here. So no good place for robots or humans to survive, but a huge contrast to what we think it was many, many billions of years ago.
12: I grew up in the Northeast where you live, well, close to where you live in Toronto, and I live in New York now. I never think of like drought as really a thing because I've always kind of lived near the Great Lakes and places where it rains. I also lived in California where people are like, don't run the water while you brush your teeth or else we'll have no water left. Let's go to our next story. Talking about some groundwater, I guess an aquifer or a reservoir is what it's called.
11: Yes. This is a space-based story as well, David. Of course, I'm going to get as many space-based stories as I can. So you go to the Sacramento Valley in California.
12: It's nice.
11: You've been. Is it beautiful? I don't think I've ever been there.
12: It's okay, Sacramento. It's
11: all right. A lot of food is grown there. This is an important place for like the U.S. food supply. And one of the reasons a lot of food is grown there is because there's a huge underground aquifer. It's basically sponge-like rock that's really good at holding water. And we tap the farmers there and the infrastructure there taps into that aquifer to put on the plants and to, you know, running water for humans in their houses and so on. And with population growing, you put pressures on your aquifer. And we can monitor how much water is in the aquifer. And you can do this on the ground. You have like things that determine how much the ground is moving. This is what I love about this story is that it's an underwater aquifer. So if the water is being pulled out, then it starts shrinking down.
12: Now, okay. So if you see that from space? There's satellites looking at the ground and seeing that the ground shrinks when they drink the water up from the reservoir?
11: Yeah, I mean, so we could do it on the ground with sensors. And when it shrinks like 2 or 3 centimeters, that's normal. And that actually gets replenished as it rains or as rivers flow through or whatever. But we've realized with this story, this recent study of the Sacramento Valley, that we're much more effective at measuring the elevation changes of the ground using space-based technology. And what they found is there's portions of the Sacramento Valley, of that aquifer, that has shrunk as much as 50 centimeters in the last little while, basically since 2021. And the problem with that is it's gone past a point of no return, that amount of water is going to start collapsing the sponge-like rocks so that it can never be refilled.
12: Oh, great. Another reason why California won't have enough water, as if it didn't already have problems. We're here with Jesse Rogerson, a astrophysics professor at York University. When we come back after the break, we got a story that involves aerodynamics, sex, cannibalism, and possibly Jeff Goldblum. Any good story needs all four of these things. We're talking about a killer fly's extremely dangerous courtship. We'll tell you about it in a moment.
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12: We are about to cover an exciting story that has everything: aerodynamics, sex, cannibalism, maybe even Jeff Goldblum. The perfect 4 ingredients for a story. Let's talk about a killer fly that has a very dangerous, even cannibalistic, mating pattern. Jesse Rogerson is here. He's a professor of astrophysics. It's Science News. Jesse, I love this story. It doesn't actually have Jeff Goldblum, but, you know, it reminds me of the movie The Fly is all.
11: You know, I've never seen that movie.
12: Really?
11: But it's, I hear it's good. Really important.
12: It's creepy. It's weird. And he does
11: gradually
12: a good
11: returns
12: job
11: into a fly. Is that what it is?
12: Yeah. Yeah. He Well, it's a movie from what, the 80s? I can spoil it. Spoiler alert, I'm going to tell you about the fly. This guy, this eccentric inventor type, he invents a teleportation device. Okay?
11: Oh.
12: So he's got like two pods. You go in one pod, you teleport to the next pod. He doesn't really do much with it because he's just kind of studying it, but he decides to try it, you know, and when he goes in to try it himself after doing experiments on it, a fly goes in. And it merges his DNA with the fly. And so it really isn't about his technological discovery. It's about his descent into badness as he merges genetically with a fly.
11: Well, hopefully he did not merge with a killer fly, this specific type of species of fly that is known for its hunting. So this is it's found worldwide. It's a tiny little fly. The males are two-ish millimeters in size. The females are 4 millimeters in size. And they are incredibly good hunters. They're known for mid-air attacks. The problem is that the female doesn't really care what it eats. It's happy to eat a small male if it crosses its path. It'll attack it mid-air and happily have the snack. Now, the males don't like this because they need to, you know, reproduce and, you know, live on the species. So this group, this study was done trying to analyze how the male actually succeeds in reproducing with the female by avoiding these mid-air attacks. And they put these high-speed cameras in these little cages with the flies and basically just watch them.
12: This sounds like Thunderdome from a Mad Max. Two flies enter, one fly leaves. Is that what they're trying to do here?
11: Well, hopefully two flies enter and many flies leave with reproduction. I guess that's the goal. But yes, the scientists, they known for their Thunderdome techniques. So what they noticed is that if a male fly is flying around and sort of going slow and taking its time, it's going to get attacked. But the successful males do this really interesting pattern where they sort of fly by the female, almost trying to get the attention, and then start doing this crazy zigzagging pattern, really tight, quick turns over and over and over again. It's like erratic. They're trying to make sure they can't be predicted where they're going by the female. And this gets the female's attention. Maybe I'll hunt you. Maybe I'll reproduce with you, depending. I don't know.
12: That's a classic dilemma we all have. Maybe I'll kill you. Maybe I'll go to bed with you.
11: Yeah, one of those two. And then, so once they've done that and the female sort of gives chase, probably for eating, the male then changes its pattern into a direct attack, not attack, a direct approach to attempt the reproduction. And then they tussle a little bit, and this may or may not result in a successful reproduction. So it's this really interesting, zigzaggy, unpredictable approach by the males, highlighted by a very quick turns that makes them more successful than other males.
12: Now, is it like spiders where the male's just trying to mate, and once it does, it's like, fine, eat me? Or does the male get away afterward to go on and live a happy life?
11: Oh, that's a great question. I don't know the answer to that question. That would be really interesting to see if they've like, yep, I've given up on life. I've hit what I'm supposed to do. You can eat me and everything's great. I don't know. That's a good question.
12: Is this like an extreme example of, I guess, what you'd call sexual conflict in the animal world, or other species do this, I guess?
11: Well, I mean, all over the insect world, there are examples. You gave probably the most iconic examples, that spiders, the males are typically smaller than the females, and they always run the risk of getting eaten. Praying mantis is another example where the males almost always get eaten.
12: Praying mantises are rough. They seem like cute little animals, but if you actually like watch how they hunt or like ever grab one, like they will mess you up.
11: Yeah, they are not afraid to fight something 1,000 times their size. Yeah.
12: they will mess you up, and they got a fighting chance of messing you up. I once encountered one, and my friend like tried to pick it up, and it like slashed open his hand. I was like, "What are you doing? This is a violent insect."
11: What I liked about this story was two things. One, the scientific lab that published the paper on Cell.com, like the journal Cell, made a video explaining all of their research and their science. So that was helpful for me for this, but just that's cool for accessibility. But also, apparently one of their monetary supporters was the U.S. Air Force. And I can only imagine why the U.S. Air Force would be interested in how flies are mating. And their flying patterns.
12: Think about it. Extremely unpredictable flying techniques to surprise the object you're trying to approach. That's, you could learn something if you're designing fighter jets, I imagine.
11: That's a perfect example of how you can run across stories of like taxpayer dollars going into really weird studies, but they probably have really good, interesting possibility outcomes here, because you never know, right?
12: Improving fighter jets so they can be more lethal, whether that's good or not. I don't know. I'll put my morals aside, but I will say it's cool. Okay, let's go to our last story. Let's see if I'm smart enough to figure this one out.
11: Okay. Do you feel like you've gotten less smart over the last 15 years?
12: Can an empty glass get any more empty? do I feel like I'm dumber than I was when I was younger? Yeah, I do. I don't feel as sharp. But maybe it was like an illusion. Maybe when I was younger, I felt like I'm more of a smart aleck. And now, with age, I know that I'm not.
11: That's exactly what I've been thinking over the last year. I just turned 40, and I've been coming to the realization that I'm not as smart or as capable as I thought I was. And I think it was because of the young mentality of I can do anything. And now I have better perspective and I know my own limitations in a more appreciable way. Anyway, that's aside from everything.
12: Yeah. Now we're spitting out life lessons, but
11: yes,
12: let's look at this new study or this recently reported on study that traces IQs throughout a lot of the last century in this one.
11: So the IQ test, the iconic IQ test invented in France, put into great practice like in the 30s in the United States, has been tracking one measure of human intelligence over the last roughly 100 years. And for many, many decades in a row, we saw an increase in the IQ, the general population IQ. So this was attributed to things like society is getting better. There's more better nutrition. Maybe less siblings has an impact on it, where there's less kids, so they get more attention, more complex environments. There's reasons why you could say we're getting smarter as a society. Now, what has been recently reported on the last 20 years in Europe is that the IQs are now starting to go down. The rate has turned over. The rate is going down a few points per decade. And so this group was like, well, is this happening in the United States as well?
12: It's got to be. Living here, I can say anecdotally, it's got to be.
11: yes. This is from Northwestern University. So this is, this is a United States paper written by a master's thesis defense. And the goal was they took data from 394,000 participants who participated in cognitive tests that measured a variety of things. Things like logical reasoning, series, problem solving, vocabulary, spatial visualization, and found across the board, all of them are going down except for one. And that is 3D spatialization.
12: Huh.
11: So we are getting better as a society at being able to take images and move them around in our brains, but everything else is either stagnated or going down.
12: Oh, I can't do that. I have aphantasia. I don't know if you know this about me, but I don't have a visual imagination.
11: Yes.
12: So the one possible way in which I could be smarter than people of previous generations and previous years, I'm ineligible. Now, this decline, the researchers observed it, as I understand it, before generative AI and even before COVID. So we shouldn't blame technology necessarily.
11: There's speculation that it might be coincident with the rise of smartphones, although that is hugely speculative. All that we can say for sure is that the trend is happening. The underlying causes and the long-term effects of this is unknown, really.
12: Well, researchers better figure this out quick before they're too dumb to interpret the results. Because if these trends continue in 100 years, no researcher is going to be smart enough to even figure out the information.
11: That's a good point. We'll just all be playing video games at that point.
12: Let's hope it's an up and down, valleys and troughs kind of thing.
11: Valleys and troughs.
12: Or no, mountains and troughs. Hills and troughs? Who knows? I'm too dumb. That's the problem. I'm here with Jesse Rogerson. This was your science news bite for the day. Jesse's a professor of astrophysics at York University. Jesse, thanks for being here.
11: Yeah, good to be here. Thanks.
12: Coming up, online reviews were supposed to make decisions easier. So why are we reading 200 opinions about plungers? Are ratings ruining our ability to choose? That is next.
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0: You're out to spend your hard-earned cash. So maybe you want to take a vacation, buy a new gadget, pick a restaurant. What do? You check online reviews before making that decision. And these reviews might seem helpful at first, but then you search and you search and you search for the best option, and it all quickly becomes overwhelming. So how does that obsession with ratings and reviews that we have make your purchase decisions more stressful? Are reviews secretly ruining your life? Let's talk about it here with reporter at Business Insider, Emily Stewart, who recently wrote about this. Emily, I got to give your article on this topic a review. 5 stars out of 5.
1: Thank you. That I do need, you know, affirmation at all times. So yes, I appreciate that.
0: But how do we know my review's legit? And how do we know my review isn't ruining your life? Okay. Jokes aside, what got you curious about really the psychology behind our relationship to online reviews?
1: I mean, part of it is like, this is the thing that drives me a little bit nuts in my personal life. I feel like we've all had that experience where we have a friend who like very, very much cares about if we're going to the best restaurant, whatever. You walk 20 blocks in New York City, you walk by 5 places that were just fine, you land at the place and it's actually like not that great. And like, regardless, you're hot and you don't understand why you had to walk 20 blocks. And so I think like that was part of it. And then I saw some survey data from Yelp saying like 90% of Gen Z is like before a restaurant or check the reviews before going to a beauty salon. And so I kind of was like, you know, is this helping? Do we always need to make sure that we are getting the optimal experience at all times? Or are we just kind of making ourselves a little bit miserable in this pursuit of like perfection?
0: I'm like this with gadgets. Like, I need a new Dustbuster right now. Mm-hmm. I'll probably spend between 60 to 80 bucks on it. But the idea that I buy the second best Dustbuster and not the best one, it will destroy me. It'll consume me. And we bought a place about a year ago, a house, or I mean a condo, but yeah. I'm still looking at the listings to see if I got the best one. It does not make me happier, you know? I sometimes think like, oh, if we just didn't have the internet and I just walked into the department store, which, side note, not a lot of them exist anymore, and just bought that Dustbuster that was on the shelf, would I be just as happy? Probably yes.
1: Yeah, I mean, I think like that there is like psychological research about this. Like kind of this pursuit of the best and having so many choices, right, can make us pretty overwhelmed. Like you walk into the grocery store and you're, I need yogurt, and there's a million yogurts. And it's like, well, I don't know, I just want the yogurt. And so you kind of wind up in a situation sometimes where when there are so many choices and when there are so many opinions about those choices, it's really easy to kind of catch yourself like down a rabbit hole, kind of overwhelmed by how many, and constantly feeling like you're saying, like, what if I didn't get the best one? Like, what if I didn't get the best plunger? What if my toaster is not the best one? And kind of making ourselves less satisfied, kind of always thinking that there is like a better thing that you could have, when in reality, sometimes it's like, if you have fewer choices, you just kind of are, okay, like, I'm going to get these jeans because these are the ones that are on the shelf, and that seems fine to me. And I think, like, especially now, it's not only the internet, but it's kind of the way we identify ourselves with the things that we buy. Like, it says something about us, right? If I have this toaster, if I have this shirt, or if I have, you know, this whatever, these headphones, like, that says something about me. And so it kind of, like, ups the pressure even more, especially when you're reading all these people's opinions online about what it means as well.
0: I completely get it. And I looked up what I'm about to say because I'm not like an intellectual, but I'm going to quote Voltaire, which is so not like me.
1: Okay.
0: And I know anyone who quotes Voltaire is annoying right out the gate. But the quote is, perfect is the enemy of good. You end up like fussing about where the perfect restaurant is, what the perfect vacation is, what the best hotel is. And then you like don't even get to experience a very good restaurant, which might not be the number one, but the number two and not crowded is better than the number one and crowded, in my opinion.
1: Yeah. And especially, you know, I think in the age of social media and TikTok, right, it's also a thing where like everybody else has the same idea. And so not only is the place maybe not that great, but also by the time you get to the restaurant bar, everybody and their brother, there's a huge line. And again, like you've wasted a lot of time. And I'm not saying that people like shouldn't, you know, obviously be discerning and look at reviews, but also like not all decisions are made alike, right? Like if you're choosing a new doctor, that's a moment where like, okay, like check out a ZocDoc or whatever. But if the point is like, I want to get a beer with a friend after work, I don't need to find like the perfect place to do that, right? Like, it's like, I want to sit, I want to be able to talk, like I don't want it to be super loud, but that's really what I want. And I think sometimes we wind up in the situation of like, we must find the best. Like I spoke to a man for this story who's like really a reviews guy, and he checks out Wire Cutter on the New York Times. He checks out Consumer Reports. He reads, you know, the Yelp reviews, the product, the Google reviews. And he said, you know, me and my wife had our first child a few years ago. We bought what was supposed to be the best stroller for $450. And like within months, we were like, well, this doesn't work for us. We don't need this. And they bought a new one. And it was, you know, that wasn't the best for them. And I think sometimes two people kind of forget that what's like the best thing for me is not the best thing for you, is not the best thing for the guy down the street. And it's strangers online. You don't know what they value.
0: We haven't even talked about how these online review platforms like Yelp, TripAdvisor, the reviews on Amazon, these algorithms can be gamed or changed or maybe not be in the consumer's best interest. I'll just say the word allegedly because all those companies have deep pockets and they could sue me. But I'm just saying, like, is it even possible to find the best place on these online review platforms? That throws a whole wrench into this discussion as well.
1: Right, exactly. I mean, that's the thing. Like, you don't know, again, like, if they're being gamed or whatever. I've been talking to small business owners for a different story I'm working on right now on the AI overviews and summaries. And, like, a lot of them are saying half the time the things that show up of, like, reviews in my business are not even about my business. Like, we don't know where it's coming from. We don't know what it's showing. And so I do think it's, like, and you just don't know, like, strange.

0: spin classes and I want weights, then like, I don't care if they have a sauna because I'm never going to go in the sauna. And so I think that is like a good way to think about it is like, what are you actually seeking out when you're deciding? Because I think just sometimes like this pressure to find the best is like an impossible like goal, basically.
1: Yeah. And we have so many options these days. Like I rented a car the other day and you just walk out there and they're like, oh, pick any car from this aisle. And there's like SUVs, there's sedans. I don't know what to pick. I'm like, I don't know anything about cars. So I just asked the guy, like, which car would you pick? And he's like, well, what do you like? And I don't know. Right. Sometimes I wish we had less choices, you know?
0: Yeah. And that's also one though where like the thing that matters to you matters. Like I've been in that situation and I don't understand new cars. And so like I literally have to go and say, like, give me the dumbest car. Like yeah. I need a key. I don't want the button. Like that's just where we need to begin. But again, like that's one where it's kind of like we also don't need to have a million different options sometimes. And we feel like we do, but like it's just not making our lives better a lot of the time.
1: Has writing this article, talking to both people who are review junkies and psychologists and really understanding this topic, has it changed what you'll recommend to people about reviews or has it changed anything about your life?
0: I mean, I'm really not, like I said, I'm not a reviews gal. It genuinely drives, like I really, and sometimes I learn a bad lesson with that of like, I'm at a hotel that is awful. And then it's like, well, the review said that. And if I would have looked, that would have been lovely for me. But I do think like my takeaway in my life has just been like, sometimes it's okay for just like things to be fine. Like you can spend an hour on a Tuesday night trying to find like the perfect pizza in your neighborhood, or you can just
1: grab a slice. It's pizza. It's cheese pizza and tomato sauce and bread. How bad can it be?
0: Right. It's going to be fine. And like, is it, I don't know. If you're having fun looking for an hour, that's amazing. But if you're not, like, maybe just like choose the pizza and move on.
1: Well, the article is called Reviews Are Ruining Your Life. And you can read it in Business Insider, where Emily Stewart is a reporter. Emily, it's always a joy having you on the show. Thanks for being here.
0: Yeah. Thanks so much for having me.
1: Just ahead, a young kid's cell phone doesn't need to be buzzing or even nearby to affect how they read. Simply owning one can change how a young brain learns. That's according to a new study we'll tell you about next.
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5: Kids and mobile phones. Maybe the problem with the two isn't simply that kids are staring at them during class. A new study suggests that even owning a phone for a young person is connected to poorer reading comprehension. And school bands may be missing sort of a larger intellectual story here. Let's dive into kids and cell phones here with reading literacy and education researcher at UCLA, Laura Reinhart. Laura, welcome to the show.
6: Thank you so much for having me.
5: So let's start with this finding, which to me seems maybe a little counterintuitive, that a phone doesn't have to be buzzing and constantly be distracting a kid. Just simply the act of owning one can be linked to poor, like, learning outcomes. Can you walk me through this?
6: Sure. Let me tell you a little bit about our study. So we looked at third and sixth graders. We measured their reading comprehension skills with and without their phone beside them if they brought it to school that day. And we found that students who brought their phone to school that day and they had notifications on, they didn't do worse on the reading comprehension measures. And we thought that they might, you know, cell phones are distracting. There's a lot of literature that suggests that, you know, that's overwhelming students' brains as they're trying to work on reading comprehension. But we did find that when we asked students questions about whether or not they owned phones, just simply owning a phone was associated with poor reading comprehension on these measures.
5: It's kind of startling. How big is this difference between kids who own phones and those who didn't? And is it large enough for parents and teachers to start worrying about a kid owning a phone?
6: I mean, it's significant and it's a robust finding. And I do think that it's important enough for parents to consider what age to give children a phone. So based on this research, I would say, you know, don't give a kid a phone in third grade or even sixth grade. They're going to be spending a lot of time on it, you know, playing games, watching videos, and perhaps they could use some of that time for reading, because we found that students that didn't have phones, you know, did better on these reading measures. We don't know about older children, but, you know, waiting until after sixth grade seems like a good idea.
5: That may not seem like a large gap, just like three grade years, third, fourth, fifth, sixth. But for kids, that's like a huge chunk of their lives and a big range of where kids are at developmentally. Were you surprised that there's no kind of like safe age even in that, I think, kind of big range? Did that surprise you that there was no kind of safe age for phone ownership?
6: Yeah, it was a little bit surprising. You know, at the same time, it does make sense that, you know, we have seen nationally, there's some data showing that children's, like, American student, I don't know if you're familiar with the NAEP or the you know, the nation's report card, how children are doing with reading, and children are reading worse. You know, the latest numbers were pretty startling. And a lot of that, you know, some of that was attributed to COVID and perhaps some, you know, attendance issues. But I think a lot of people assume it's related to cell phones and children spending more time on cell phones. So I think that we've known that children's reading comprehension in the U.S. has been going down. And so I think cell phones, like, they might be part of the reason for that.
5: Now, reading comprehension going down, is it vulnerable when kids are using cell phones? Because it really requires that, like, sustained attention, kind of memory, really sitting down and doing one thing and focusing on it for a while, as opposed to most cell phone use, which is, I mean, to use a word, manic. It's notifications, swiping, million things at once, distractions. Like, what is it about reading comprehension that having a phone, owning a phone, can make reading comprehension worse?
6: Yeah, that's a great question. And we didn't necessarily get into the mechanism of, you know, what exactly is going on for children. You know, when reading comprehension is suffering, we don't know whether it's, you know, children are struggling to decode, to read the words. Is it vocabulary? Is it attention? It could be a number of reasons why students struggle with reading comprehension. But the phone, you know, just owning a phone probably means you're spending a lot of time on the phone, and, you know, videos and games and other short form content is just not good for us when it comes to all the sub skills we need to be proficient at reading comprehension.
5: Do you think this is just a distraction problem, or is it something deeper here? Like, could the deeper issue, should it exist, be that phones are kind of changing how children think at a time when they should be learning how to think?
6: Yeah, that's something that I worry about. And, you know, I work with at UCLA, Dr. Marianne Wolf. I don't know if you've heard of her, but she does a lot of work on dyslexia and the reading brain. And it's just really fascinating to work with her and see her work on just the biliteracy problem is something that she calls it, saying that, you know, we do need to be able to skim, but we also need to be able to read novels and long books. And, you know, children and adults, even myself, we're spending a lot of time skimming, and it's just not building the mental skills that we need to be able for, you know, what she refers to as deep reading, and really understanding deeply the content and the type of reading that builds empathy, that, you know, is really important for, you know, social skills and a democracy. These type of reading skills, I think, are really suffering at a time when, you know, what we found is 70% of sixth graders have a cell phone of their own.
5: Now, not all use cases of the phone are the same. For example, there are things beyond just videos and games. One of the things people do on the phone is read, like if you're texting or reading articles. Are there uses, certain uses of the phone that aren't so bad for kids? Like if they mostly use it to text, for example.
6: Yeah. And one interesting finding in our study was that students who came from a home where a language other than English was spoken, in our study, it was either Spanish or Arabic, that they did better on some reading comprehension if they had a phone and used it for texting and playing games. So for students, we had kind of this sub-finding that maybe if they're learning another language and they're using a phone that, you know, is in that language, that they're like are learning this additional language. So for multilingual learners and students who are learning English and using a phone to learn English, that may be beneficial for them.
5: Let's boil it down for parents here, because I'm 40. I don't have kids, but a lot of my friends have kids who are getting at that age where they're like entering grade one, you know, third grade, around the age we're talking here. What can parents do? How can they make sense of your research and make good decisions about their kids and their learning and their reading and their cell phone use?
6: Yeah, I think one thing is limit cell phone use, particularly giving children their own phone very young. It may be tempting. One thing that my co-author, Dr. Greenfield, and I were speaking about last night is potentially parents getting together as kind of like a pod or a class and saying, you know, as a group, we're not going to give our children cell phones because there is this FOMO or fear of missing out when all your friends have cell phones. So if groups of parents can get together and decide, hey, as a group, and we're not going to give our children cell phones, that may be very helpful for children because, you know, their friends don't have cell phones and they don't have a cell phone.
5: Yeah, I think that's wise because if you take away phones, there's that whole social component. But if you can figure out the replacement for that, you maybe get the best of both worlds, low phone use and not kids feeling like they don't have a social life. Well, I'm here with Laura Reinhart, a reading literacy and education researcher at UCLA. Laura, I've really enjoyed this chat. Thanks for sharing your findings with me.
6: Thank you so much for having me.
5: After the break, there's a misconception that therapy will make you happy, but it doesn't always. So why do people really go to therapists? It's kind of a deep, interesting question, and we'll cover it next.
4: Don't let the conversation end here. 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
22: This is Global News. I'm Joshua Azizi. Police are confirming an 80-year-old woman has died due to the Bald Range wildfire. Penticton RCMP say the resident was attempting to leave her home west of Summerland, along with one other member of her family due to the wildfire, when she reportedly suddenly died. The BC Coroner's Service is working to confirm the nature of her death. The blaze, which broke out on Friday, forced the evacuation of all of the District of Summerland and other nearby areas, and now many evacuees are unsure if they will have a home to return to. Global's Sarah McDonald has that story.
23: When we finally left Summerland, it was about 2 a.m.
24: Many still have nowhere to go.
23: This is the first time anything like this has happened to me. All right, so it's just absolutely surreal.
24: With the Bald Range wildfire exploding in size to more than 136 square kilometers as of Sunday, a footprint larger than the city of Vancouver. Nearby Penticton is absorbing not just smoke and ash, but the bulk of British Columbians suddenly homeless, at least for now.
25: Well, we were actually thinking, where the hell do we go now?
24: Evacuees like these neighbors, all in their 80s.
26: We slept in the parking lot.
24: Who grabbed what they could and got out together.
26: The news is so crucial for us because we don't know anything till we turn on the telly minute by minute. Where are we going? Because people are confused. This is huge. And frightening.
24: As the province now sits under a state of emergency, waiting for word on those still behind the fire lines, one thing is certain, some will not be returning home.
27: This is disastrous, it really is. So, and the impacts now, there's so many people.
24: And with no relief expected anytime soon from the heat and humidity stoking the flames.
27: So many people have lost their homes, their livelihood. Like something should have been done.
24: The pavement of parking lots, a far cry from home for too many people like Tom.
28: I wrote my house off.
24: Seeking refuge in places that can't provide it.
28: So I don't know where I'm going to go now.
22: That's Global's Sarah McDonald reporting. Federal Conservative leader Pierre Poilievre is asking the Prime Minister not to concede to U.S. President Donald Trump's demands during trade negotiations. Here's Canadian press reporter Lisa Laporte.
29: In a letter to Prime Minister Mark Carney, Poilievre says Ottawa has given in to several of Trump's demands in the last year. This includes getting rid of the digital service tax and removing counter tariffs on the U.S. Poilievre says Canadians deserve a government with a backbone.
22: The opposition leader also says the Conservative Party supports Carney's attempts at building domestic strength and leverage to secure a tariff-free deal. A standoff is taking place over the deal the Trump administration struck between Israel and Hamas.
30: In another blow to President Trump's efforts in the region, Israeli Prime Minister Benjamin Netanyahu rejecting the U.S.-brokered Gaza peace deal, insisting Israel will not withdraw until Hamas disarms. Hamas has said it will not do so until the IDF withdraws, saying that it remains committed to President Trump's 15-point plan.
22: That's ABC's Marcus Moore reporting. After a week of daily events and celebrations, Pride events are taking over downtown Montreal.
31: Fierté Montréal is holding its 20th parade where thousands gathered to watch the festivities. Organizers have said they beefed up security after a deadly attack at Berlin Pride last month. A group of leftist LGBTQ+, known as Wild Pride, also held a march which started about an hour after the parade. The organizers of Wild Pride say they want to bring Pride back to its roots by protesting corporate sponsorship, police presence, and colonialism. Diana Mussina, The Canadian Press.
22: From the Global News Desk, I'm Joshua Azizi.
0: Broadcasting from the neutral zone, where every perspective gets diplomatic immunity. 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
1: People often enter therapy wanting to feel happier. It's Therapy Thursdays on a Wednesday. We hope you're listening because you want to feel happier. I'm here with therapist and social worker Gary Dierenfeld. But anyway, people enter therapy wanting to be happier, but that might not actually be the assignment. Therapy can help us notice our patterns, take responsibility for our actions, set boundaries with people who are trying to control us. What are the real reasons we go to therapy? Why do we go into therapy? Let's discuss it here with Gary Dierenfeld. Gary, first off, welcome.
2: Good to be with you again, my friend.
1: How have we done this for hundreds of weeks and never done the topic, why do people go into therapy? It feels like that we missed the basics here.
2: It's so fundamental, isn't it? Yeah. And you know, I'm retired, but I was a therapist for some 40 years, for crying out loud. And I'm holding one of my favorite coffee cups. I actually drink tea, but it's still we call it a
1: It's the important cup. Details that really make these interviews worth it. I don't know why I'm mean this morning. I'm sorry. Keep going.
2: Kick me. Anyways, we'll deal with you in therapy in a minute. People... they think that I can fill their cup with happiness. Mm-hmm. I want to be happy. I can't make you... No therapist can make you happy. Happiness is actually an outcome, hopefully, of good therapy.
1: Treating even clinical depression doesn't mean making someone happy. You know, they're not exactly the same thing.
2: Right. That's kind of like you're just filling in the well in order to stand level with the ground. That it's not to put you in the clouds.
1: Like going to the hospital to treat an ailment isn't going to make you healthy. It's not going to put you in the gym. It's not going to make you eat healthy. You know, they're just going to treat, you know, maybe remove whatever you have, whatever lump you have on your leg or whatever.
2: Good analogy. That's probably the best analogy, David.
1: I don't know. I chose lump on the leg.
2: So the question remains, why go to therapy? And, you know, you go to therapy, well, first of all, typically because you're in some sort of distress or you know, you might have a curiosity that's like an itch you can't scratch and you're trying to figure something out. But you go to therapy to hopefully gain a bit of insight. Why am I where I am? What is creating the conditions that got me here and keep me here? And how do I find my way through something? You know, this is why you go to therapy, typically.
1: You're right that people often enter in because of some crisis. Could be loss of a loved one, could be a divorce, could be major mental health symptoms that you are now coming up and you're unable to function in your life. Like, people enter usually because of a crisis, and that's fine. This is why these professionals are there. But fundamentally, yes, we're there to like learn about ourselves. I think that's exactly why I go to therapy. But I entered because of crisis. The first time I saw a therapist as an adult was when I was getting my divorce, you know, like, and that was why I entered. I wouldn't have gone into therapy if not for that.
2: Yes. So that crisis, it spurs us in, but what are we doing there? We're you know, first and foremost, hopefully, to learn something about ourselves. Again, what created the conditions that got me here, and what might I have to do to change those conditions to get me out of here? So, and that's a very valid reason for going to therapy. Technically, we call that insight. But I want to tell you that there's another mistake that people make with regard to insight. Insight doesn't necessarily mean anything changes. It just means you get it. Now, the issue is, what do you do with it once you get it?
1: I think a lot of people feel like if they get the insight, they have to make a change. And that's not necessarily true. Like, you can have a better understanding of yourself. You can have a better understanding of yourself and, like, the not-so-great things you do. And you could still do those not-so-great things.
2: Absolutely.
1: To give a personal example, like, I got a lot of understanding in therapy around my drinking habits when I was still drinking. For those who don't know, I'm a sober alcoholic. I'm in recovery. I haven't had a drink in, it'll be 7 years in September. Wow.
2: That's fantastic,
1: but
2: by the way.
1: For about 2 years, I finally brought my problem drinking into therapy, and it was most of what we talked about. And to get the understanding, I wasn't ready to quit, and I was kind of scared to get the understanding because I thought, if I understand my drinking, I have to do something about it. I have to quit. I mean, eventually that became true, but that wasn't initially what happened. I just talked about my drinking, knowing that it was not great, knowing that the consequences on my life were terrible.
2: And I have to imagine there were things in your life that likely led to the drinking.
1: Sure.
2: And I'm not looking for you.
1: Do we have a time to get my mom on the phone, my divorce on the phone, my childhood on the phone? I don't know.
2: Right. But some of those things, maybe you were able to change, but other things you couldn't.
1: Yeah.
2: So then there's a concept of acceptance. And when those things that we, in a sense, can't change but have to come to terms with, and when they're more extreme, then we talk about radical acceptance.
1: Oh, I like
2: wow. It. Yeah.
1: And what we're talking about right now is the prime, in my belief, and you're the therapist, you might correct me, my belief, the main reason people go to therapy, if you strip away the crises that drive them, that get them there, if you strip it all away, the mental health struggles, it's to learn about ourselves. You know?
2: Yes. So you learn about yourself. We realize there are sometimes horrendous things that have occurred to us through people who who were there to love us.
1: Thanks, John. And that's my brother. He was mean growing up. He's nice now that we're best friends. Keep going.
2: That's why we talk about radical acceptance. I see you for who you are. I accept who you are. I recognize you're not going to change. And now it's up to me to determine what I actually want to live with. And that's where we move to boundaries.
1: Yeah, okay? Which is one of the things you can gain from therapy.
2: Exactly. And, you know, somebody said, listening to you, it's like banging my head against the wall. It's so good when you stop.
1: Yeah, but patient said that to you?
2: Not to me. Anyways, I won't go there. But it's true. Boundaries are like that. We keep banging our head against a wall or getting our head banged against the wall. We put in a boundary. We no longer, in a sense, accept the person. We don't accept the behavior. We put that boundary in. We may not see them. We may shut it down. We may tell them so. We may walk away. And then we're no longer getting our head bashed against the wall. Then you're happy. But, you know, sometimes putting that boundary in feels like a risk that maybe you'll lose the relationship and you may be still getting some other goodies from it. And that can be tough for a person. So therapy provides typically that calm space for you to reflect on all of that so you can make better choices.
1: Oddly, I feel like I'm in therapy right now with you, which is, I guess, why you're here. It's Therapy Thursdays on a Wednesday. Gary Dierenfeld is a social worker and therapist. We are talking about why people go to therapy, which seems like such a basic question that we should all know the answer to it. I think the answer is to learn about ourselves. I think a lot of people would think the answer is to deal with some crisis at hand. Those two things are not altogether different. And Gary's main thesis here is that therapy doesn't make you happy. Which I love. It's a byproduct, happiness, yes, of therapy. Yeah. All right, let's continue this conversation. We'll also talk about what you can get if you go to therapy. And I have a question. This one's a weird one. Is it a waste of money to go to therapy if it's not covered by where you live or your insurance or whatever? Is it a waste of money if the only reason you're going is because you're curious about yourself? Gary Dierenfeld's here. We'll be back with more.
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1: Why do people go into therapy? Therapy is often sold as a way to correct your mental health struggles and a path towards happiness. But is it really just a path towards self-understanding, like noticing your own patterns, understanding your choices, maybe setting better boundaries with your mother? I mean, that's a personal one for me. And another one, accepting that other people and their behavior is beyond your control. We are answering the question, why go to therapy, here with Gary Dierenfeld, a therapist and social worker. It is Therapy Thursdays on a Wednesday, my favorite day of the week that was intended for another day. Confusing the name, but not what we talk about. Gary,
2: goodness.
1: Welcome back.
2: I'm going to need therapy after that,
1: introduction. All right. Word soup over. We are attacking maybe the most fundamental question in mental health. Why go to therapy at
2: there
1: all?
2: You go.
1: And I have a question. It's a bit of a weird one. Not everyone gets therapy covered by either insurance. I live here in the U.S. Yep. By a government health plan. You live in Canada. So I ask you this question. If someone is just feeling like they don't understand themselves well enough, maybe they've got some angst at work, they're not happy with their career, but otherwise their life is good and stable, is it a waste of money to go to therapy if you're just curious about yourself?
2: You know, it's a good question. And I have had so many referrals over my career where that actually was a question. And here's what I've discovered. You scratch the surface, and in virtually every one of those situations, there was some underlying trauma.
1: Yeah. I mean, if you never looked at your childhood critically, like I wasn't able to look at my childhood with a kind of adult eye, if you will, or ear, because it's listening, until I went to, my therapist 15 years ago. And we went over some of the stuff that still is with me today that I had no awareness of. And this all falls under the umbrella of being curious about ourselves and learning about ourselves.
2: Yes. So absolutely. You know, I call it the itch that you just can't scratch. Mm-hmm. That curiosity. How did I, and it's, you know, that itch. And even if you do scratch it, you can't satisfy yourself. The itch doesn't go away. That is a good reason to go to therapy. What is going on with me? Why am I feeling this way? What the heck has transpired in my life that I haven't seen and haven't sorted out? What's going on? Because let's face it, when you're in that headspace, you aren't truly happy. You're somewhat, I'll use a real technical term here, flummoxed, and it gnaws at you. These are good reasons to go to therapy. But again, I'm not going to give you a cup of happiness or a cup of feeling better. Those will be outcomes, hopefully, of having looked inside yourself with the support of the therapist, asking some good questions.
1: Okay, so you decide to go, you decide you want to learn about yourselves. Gary, here's your moment to shine. What are the kinds of things we can learn about ourselves and our relationships if we go to therapy?
2: So much of that actually depends on the therapist.
1: And you.
2: I was that therapist who would ask very pointed questions. And, you know, I need to understand about your growing up. I'm wondering if there was ever any yelling or shouting in the house. I'm wondering if either of your parents drank alcohol in a way that you noticed or used drugs in a way that you noticed, which is a very different question than asking, was there abuse? Was there violence? Was there alcoholism? When you ask the questions that way, most people say no because they have a very skewed
1: It's tough to see it when you're in it.
2: Yes. But if you say, did anyone ever call the other names? And if so, what names? Was there ever any pushing or shoving? Were there ever objects thrown? You ask questions behaviorally. And then, you know, depending on those answers, then you may bring to that person's awareness that was abuse. And my goodness, 90 to 95% of the folks I sat in front of, that was an epiphany that was actually the definition of abuse. And it's like a fog is lifted, that they can see their past with a greater clarity and now understand that wasn't right. and it has affected the person.
1: Yeah. So
2: that is a moment of insight.
1: And then, what you can learn is how it affected you and how that behavior has echoes of it today or something like that.
2: Yes. And a good therapist will support you through that transition to awareness, because that in and of itself can be overwhelming for people.
1: Yeah.
2: To come to terms with.
1: Sure.
2: And so you have to be there emotionally to support them. So this is a therapeutic journey. And, you know, sometimes for me, you know, my first session was a good 3 hours with people. I wasn't a traditional therapist. But for other persons, seeing other therapists, that may take 2 or 3 or 4 meetings. Mm-hmm. In order to arrive at that understanding. So either way, no issue. But this is what we go to therapy for, to learn, you know, what were the strings being pulled beyond our awareness? And then how can we cut those strings such that we can dance on our own?
1: This one might sound so simple to you. It wasn't simple to me because I didn't grow up like this. But one thing that I learned is just figuring out what you can control and what you can't, and learning that you can't control other people's behavior when you're in a conflict, but you can control yours. It sounds so simple. Like, everyone should understand that, but really fundamentally learning that when you have conflict with the people in your life and looking at the conflict with the people in your life and figuring out what you can control, how you can, you know, regulate your own emotions and control your own actions. You can't control the other person's behavior. Like, just learning that and internalizing it was something that really helped me.
2: Many of the folks that I saw were sensitive, emotionally dependent on others. And for a lot of those folks, the reason was they didn't fully have their emotional needs met growing up. That creates a vulnerability. You tolerate more nonsense the degree to which you are vulnerable and emotionally needy. And you're hoping that this person will send you some scraps, and maybe they have some scraps of validation, some scraps of attention. It keeps people hooked into relationships far longer than what is healthy for these folks. So they look for the other person to change, not recognizing it's their own vulnerability keeping them there. And again, what's that saying? You can lead a horse to water, you can't make the horse drink. You can't make someone else change, no matter how you beg, cajole, threaten. So coming to terms with one's own vulnerability and then having to decide, how do I want to manage that differently? That's a big struggle for many in therapy.
1: Yeah, the next time the argument happens at the family holiday dinner table, the next time the mother-in-law antagonizes you, the next time your kids throw a tantrum, whatever it is.
2: The vulnerability says, I have to put up with this nonsense. I have to be the good child. I have to shut up and put up. Well, you're an adult now. No, you don't.
1: And you can
2: set a bound. And I'm never counseling someone to get mean-spirited, loud, obnoxious themselves, but rather you can quietly withdraw it. You can say, you know what? This isn't working for me. I'll come back at another time. This is what we learn out of therapy. And as you do that, you're no longer banging your head against the wall. Then you're happy.
1: 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I know why I should go to therapy now, Gary. Thanks for being here. This was an interesting chat.
2: Loved it. Loved it. Loved it. Love you.
1: Aw, love you too, buddy. We'll be back next week on Wednesday, because then it'll be Therapy Thursdays on a Wednesday. But next, that'll be next.
2: Oh, here we go.
1: Coming up, admitting you're wrong can make you wiser, but could it also make you miserable? That thing we all want, intellectual humility, a study says there's a downside to it. Details next.
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1: Being open-minded, having intellectual humility. Is it good for you to have this trait? Is it good for you to be intellectually humilious? Is that even a word? I don't know. But anyway, if so, this can mean two very different things. One, admitting you might be wrong. Or two, believing someone else might know things that you don't. Let's dig into all this and see if it's good for you. See if it's good for your mental health here with Michael Prinsing, a social psychology researcher at Wake Forest University. Michael, welcome back to the show. It's nice to have you here.
16: Yeah, thank you.
1: Okay.
16: Always a good time.
1: Let's talk about this trait that I think we all, I hope, feel is a good trait. Intellectual humility. Could it be good for our relationships, good for our friendships, or can it be bad for our mental health? And if so, that's kind of a wild finding. So let's dig into what you're trying to research here, some of the questions you're trying to answer.
10: Yeah, I mean, there's been a lot of attention, certainly among researchers, but I think also you just generally, you know, in the public, to intellectual humility, and largely because people just are really enthusiastic about how great it is. I mean, it's often thought to be an intellectual virtue. Good not only for your thinking, makes you a better thinker, but also like maybe good for your life. Thinking about that question myself, you know, my colleagues and I were realizing there are reasons to predict both that it would be good for you and that it might be bad for you. So for example, like being intellectually humble is really good for your relationships. There's a fair amount of research on this in the past. People who are more intellectually humble not only have better quality social interactions and relationships, but they're able to sustain those relationships with people with whom they disagree, right? So like that uncle who's got these like weird views and you're like, I don't know about that. People who are more intellectually humble can sustain those relationships better. But because relationships are like the most important thing for your mental health and well-being, that seems like a reason to think intellectual humility is going to be good for you. On the other hand, positive illusions, these sort of delusions of our own greatness, are like actually pretty good for mental health and well-being. So like, you know, the kind of classic famous finding that like 90% of people think they're a better than average driver. Obviously that's not possible, but like people who just think that they're great are happier.
1: Really? So I could just be like not the greatest person, you know, let's say below average intelligence, which for me probably true. But if I believe that I'm really smart and great, that actually has a positive mental health outcome for me, even if other people think I'm a jerk.
10: Well, maybe if people think you're a jerk, again, this is the tension, right? Like maybe it's influencing your relationships in a bad way. But just the sense that like, yeah, I'm awesome. Like I rock. I'm great at everything. That's really comforting. That feels good if you really think that. And similarly, in a more kind of existential way, people need frameworks in which to make sense of their lives and the world around them, to find meaning in life and to feel like they have a purpose and there's value to what they're doing. So if being intellectually humble is like causing you to question those things or doubt those things, wait, maybe I'm wrong about all of this stuff. Well, then that could actually like undermine your sense that your life has meaning. Thinking about this question, like, is intellectual humility good for you? It seems like it pulls in different directions, but it also depends on like, well, what exactly do you mean by intellectual humility? All that stuff about your relationships is a kind of very interpersonal way of understanding intellectual humility. It's about how you think about others. It's about treating their beliefs, their ideas with a certain kind of respect, engaging with them in a way that's like, I'm going to assume that you know things that I don't, or that I could actually learn something from you. There's like that kind of intellectual humility, which presumably is the thing that's good for your relationships. But there's like another way of thinking about intellectual humility that's more self-focused. It's like recognizing your own fallibility, recognizing the ways in which your own thinking, your own understanding or intellectual abilities are limited. And that might be the thing that leads to these like, undermining your worldview kinds of things, or like popping the bubble of the positive illusions.
1: So saying to yourself, maybe I'm wrong or I don't know, might have a negative outcome? Is that what you're saying?
10: Certainly if it applies to things like, you know, your political views, your religious views, your just the way you understand the world, maybe it actually could be bad for you. Yeah.
1: I see a tension here because I talk to a lot of educators, scientists, people who care a lot about learning things and understanding things. And overwhelmingly, maybe not all of the people that I talk to, but overwhelmingly this idea of saying, I don't know, and then becoming curious to figure out what you don't know is a positive thing for learning.
10: Yeah.
1: I've never thought about it as a mental health or a positive thing for your own life.
10: Yeah. I mean, that way of putting it resonates with me, obviously, right? Because like, I'm a researcher. I love thinking about the things that people don't know and trying to figure out like, wait, how could we answer this question? And so it could be that, you know, it depends a little bit on other factors that we haven't even talked about. Like maybe it's self-esteem, or maybe it's like a cultural norm where like, if you hang out with scientists and we like get excited about not knowing things, then it looks different. So in our research, basically what we found is that the interpersonal form of intellectual humility is associated with better mental health and well-being. So that is less anxiety, less depression, more happiness, more meaning in life. And the metacognitive self-focused thing about questioning your own ideas or recognizing your fallibility, that's associated with worse mental health and well-being.
1: This is surprising to me. This idea that self-doubt Well, actually, as I say the word, self-doubt usually is associated with like not feeling great about yourself. Mm-hmm. Is there kind of like a Goldilocks zone, an area where you have a little bit of self-doubt, but a little bit of self-confidence around what you know? And then is there some way to think that you recommend to people to have the best levels of happiness and good life outcomes?
10: We looked at that question, actually, because you might think, yeah, there's this kind of curvilinear relationship, right? Where like maybe if you're very, very low on either form of intellectual humility, then, or very, very high, then you'll be like, you know, in a bad position. But you actually want to be at the middle. You want to be like moderately intellectually humble. But we actually didn't find that. It looks like the relationships are pretty linear, and they pull in opposite directions. But of course, these two different aspects of intellectual humility are positively related to each other. So being more inclined to recognize the limits of your own understanding and being more inclined to treat other people as knowing things that maybe you don't, like those are related, obviously. But to the extent that they come apart and that you can maybe prioritize one or the other, it seems like the one to prioritize, at least in terms of just how you feel, is going to be that interpersonal.
1: I'm going to throw a curveball at you and bring up an interview I had from last week. It was a researcher that said that people who use AI a lot are less likely to admit that they don't know something, mm-hmm. which is to say people who use AI sort of become know-it-alls. They think they know everything. This interview painted this as like a worrisome outcome

0: On the other hand, if you have this more social, kind of interpersonal form of intellectual humility, the work on the cognitive benefits of intellectual humility has not distinguished these two very carefully. So it's actually not clear from what people have done in the past whether one or the other is the thing that makes for better thinking. But if it turned out that, you know, the interpersonal thing is good for your well-being and not as good for your thinking, and the self-focused thing is good for your thinking, but not your well-being, that would be an interesting kind of thought.
1: Look, I don't want people to take listening to a conversation and come to the conclusion that deep, humble, you know, internal thinking where you say you don't know things to yourself is going to make you depressed. And so thinking is bad in some sense.
0: Yeah.
1: What would you want like a main takeaway from your research to be?
0: If you're trying to encourage other people to be intellectually humble or to promote it yourself, the way to try to do that is to focus on that interpersonal thing. And probably the metacognitive thing will come. But if people feel good when they do it, they're more likely to keep doing it. They're more likely to listen.
1: So be intellectually curious when it comes to other people, I guess, is the takeaway. Michael Prinzing is a social psychology researcher at Wake Forest University. Michael, always interesting chats with you. Thanks for being back on the show.
0: Thank you.
1: Just ahead, have you ever stopped to think why you're friends with the people that you are? Could it be shared humor, shared history, coincidence, or did some ancient part of your brain decide they might be useful in a crisis? The answer lies in the evolutionary science of friendship. That next.
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3: That I never knew that feeling?

0: because they were just around or because some deep part, an ancient part of your brain, decided they'd be useful, you know, during like a saber-toothed tiger attack. We're going to dig into this question. Why do we have the friends that we do here with Adar Eisenbrook, a psychology professor at State University of New York at Purchase? Adar, welcome to the show.
1: Thank you so much for having me.
0: This is a big and kind of fun question, and I don't think one that people often reflect on their own lives and think, why does my friend group look the way it does? Why did I choose them? I think we just all think we float along in life and it's all kind of random and nice, and but there's got to be reasons for this stuff, right? Is that what got you interested in this research area?
1: Well, sort of, actually. So, I mean, I think you're hitting on something right, which is like if you ask like, hey, why are you friends with Joe? To the average person, it sounds like a stupid question. It's just like, because I like Joe. What are you talking about, right? But then there's this deeper question of why do we like the people we like? Why do we want to be friends with some people more than others? So I actually didn't come to this because I was interested in friendship. I came to this because I study how evolution has shaped the human mind. And what I was really studying is how we choose cooperative partners. I was interested in cooperation. And then through doing this research on cooperation, I found, oh, look, people have these preferences for cooperative partners who seem like they would have been useful in the environment in which we humans evolved, not necessarily the environments we live in right now. And hey, that's kind of weird. That's kind of funny. And it just sort of led to friendship. It turns out that friend preferences seem to basically be evolved cooperative partner choice preferences, right? So what that means is the people we want to be friends with are the people who have traits that would have made them useful cooperative partners way back when humans were hunter-gatherers.
0: So like who we can trust in a crisis, who we can trust when the saber-toothed tiger comes and growls at our people in the caves? Like, I know that's overly simplified, but...
1: Sure, yeah. Who we can trust, who seems like they are going to be generous in sharing with us, right? Like, you know, let's say we go hunting together and we succeed, right? We kill a gazelle. Who's going to be generous in sharing that meat versus selfish? Who's actually going to be good at doing the stuff that our ancestors did, right? You can be extremely generous, but if you're a terrible hunter, then you're no good to me. Right. So these forms of sort of competence that would have mattered to our ancestors, that matters. Things like social status, right? Are you useful if there's some kind of social dispute? So all of these traits that made someone a useful cooperative partner to our ancestors turn out to be the things that we want and pursue in a friend today.
0: I'm 2'8". Okay, fine. I'm 2'9". No, I'm not a tall man. But I do wonder, my closest male friendships, all of them are tall. I wonder if it's because somewhere deep down, I'm like, well, I need tall and strong people on the hunt because I'm going to be, you know, useless. Or is that an overly simplified view of your research?
1: I think you're hitting on something there, right? I mean, I think we look at people's, there's evidence that we look at people's bodies and we look at people's faces, and we can actually tell with some accuracy basically how useful they would have been as a hunter-gatherer. So I'll give you two examples here. I did some research recently where we showed people just pictures, just pictures of men's faces, and those men happened to be actual foragers from, like, you know, forager societies in the Amazon and in Tanzania. So they were actual forager. We showed Americans pictures of their faces, had the Americans rate how good a hunter-gatherer they would be, compared that to their actual hunting reputation in their own society. So like how good a hunter their peers say they are. And it turns out that the American ratings of how good a hunter-gatherer someone would be positively correlate with how good a hunter they actually are as judged by their own peers. So you can look at a man's face and actually guess accurately how good a hunter he would be. Similarly, there's other research showing that from just a man's face, you can judge how good he is at throwing, like throwing a spear. And it's not just because they look strong, it's not just because they look athletic. People can actually tell which men are better at throwing a spear.
0: I know you're looking at me thinking David can't throw a spear very far.
1: No,
0: and you would
1: not
0: be right.
1: All.
0: You would be
1: not
0: right.
1: Not at all. Yeah, that's right.
0: We're talking, and I hear what you're saying, and I hear how the research kind of lines up with the reality in this experiment with people in North America just looking at the faces of hunters and being able to judge them. I'm with you. But we're talking about gazelles. We're talking about who humanity was, at least for many of us in North America, many, many years ago. How does this apply today? How does this apply to, like, you know, the average person growing up in a city, going to a school, not going on a hunt? How does it apply to the way they make friends?
1: Well, so what's really interesting about this is these evolved preferences, what you can think of as these like Stone Age preferences or these savanna preferences, are still in our heads and still guiding us today, even though they don't necessarily make a ton of sense. And they don't even necessarily always lead us to make the absolute best choices. So I think there's actually a really good analogy here to food preferences, right? Think about how people choose what to eat, right? Sometimes you choose what to eat because you have these conscious goals and you can choose foods that help you reach your goal, right? And that's why maybe you eat like a salad
0: with
1: lean chicken breast on it for lunch, right? Exactly. But then sometimes you're like, I really want ice cream. Ice cream tastes so good and I really want ice cream. It has nothing to do with my goals. Maybe it is even inconsistent with my goals, but ice cream tastes so good, I have to eat it now, right? So that's a preference we have because for our ancestors, pursuing things that were sweet and salty and fatty, those were really useful preferences, right? That motivated them to get the food they needed. So we still have those preferences sort of pulling the strings in our heads today. And I think it's exactly the same with friends. Some of the time we choose friends in this kind of like sort of rational, goal consistent way where like imagine yourself in college and it's like, oh, like I have a math test coming up. I know. Let me hang out with my friend who's really good at math and he'll help me study.
0: I studied math in undergrad.
1: Right.
0: This is finally a metric where I'm useful.
1: Finally, your major comes in handy. Right. Exactly. So sometimes we have those kind of like goal oriented friend choices, right? But then other times you just meet someone and you're like, I really like this guy. This guy's cool. And maybe it is in part because he's tall or handsome or looks athletic or conveys competence of some kind, right? And none of that actually matters to you, right? None of that helps you as a math major or you as a radio host. They just make you like that guy. But it's these evolved preferences that cause you to like those people.
0: Interesting. And that basically, if we look at our friends, unless we were completely rational about each relationship, some of this kind of ancient strategizing or ancient logic for why we chose them is there for most people?
1: Yeah, totally. I mean, like, so in my research, you know, the absolute strongest predictor of how much someone wants to be friends with someone else is how physically attractive that other person is. And these are all same-sex friend decisions. So it's not like, oh, men want to be friends with hot women, right? You know, headline, men want to be friends with hot women. That would not be very surprising. But it's that men want to be friends with physically attractive men, and women want to be friends with physically attractive women. And that's actually the strongest predictor of friend desirability that we found in our research. That's really hard to make sense of if you think people are operating rationally with respect to their current goals, right? Unless everybody is like a modeling agent and they're trying to put together a roster of models, that's just not a very smart way to make friends. But if physical attractiveness conveys some information that would have been useful to our ancestors, like about how healthy someone is, how stable their course of development was, their immune system, their nutritional status, all that stuff, right? Then being friends with people who are attractive is useful, not to us now, but it sort of scratches the itch of finding useful people that we evolved from long ago.
0: Adar, this has been an interesting look at why we're friends with the people that we are. I appreciate you coming on the show and having this discussion.
1: Thank you so much for having me.
0: Adar Eisenbrook is a psychology professor at State University of New York at Purchase. That's a wrap on our show. 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And on social media, we post great video clips of the program. 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
16: This is Global News. I'm Joshua Azizi. Police say an 80-year-old woman has died as a result of the wildfire that has forced the evacuation of thousands in BC's Okanagan region. Police say in a statement that the resident of Meadow Valley, northwest of Summerland, had been trying to evacuate with a family member when she died suddenly due to the fire. They say the death was reported early Saturday morning by a witness who was also evacuating. The statement says the BC Coroner's Service is investigating the nature of the woman's death and that police are not aware of any other fatalities in the fire. The massive blaze triggered the evacuation of about 20,000 people, including all of the District of Summerland and surrounding areas. Global's Daria Zargar has the story of one woman who was able to locate her parents who live in a seniors' village in Summerland with the help of their dog's AirTag.
17: I woke up to my sister texting me. She lives in Nova Scotia and I'm in Florida, with a link to the wildfire saying that the whole town of Summerland had been evacuated.
9: Two daughters outside of the province scrambled to find their parents.
17: So we called their cell phone, which they don't really use very often. Of course, there's no answer.
9: Ellen Gonzalez's mother and father were evacuated overnight from the seniors' village in Summerland. Then she remembered their dog, Christy, had an Apple AirTag. She saw a location ping at the Penticton Convention Center.
17: Figured they were probably safe. But then I started worrying about, does he have his medication? Does he have his hearing aids?
9: Her father has lung cancer and her mother suffers from memory loss. Gonzalez still hadn't heard from her parents and made a plea on a community Facebook page.
17: Everybody started calling me saying, I saw your parents this morning. They're fine. They're lovely. They were greeting everybody.
9: 238 from two long-term care facilities in Summerland were relocated. A helpline is set up for families looking to contact their loved ones in long-term care. For Gonzalez, she couldn't be more grateful to the community for rallying together in the midst of a natural disaster. Darius Zargar, Global News.
16: In other extreme weather news, Shanghai has canceled 1,300 flights as Typhoon Dolphin hits China's eastern coast, affecting about 60% of Sunday's expected flights. The typhoon forced more than 300,000 people to preemptively relocate after making landfall Sunday evening. It brought strong winds and massive waves, creating a risk of severe flooding and landslides in the Zhejiang province. More questions about U.S. President Donald Trump's 15-point plan for the second phase of the ceasefire agreement with Israel in the war-torn Gaza Strip. Hamas said in a statement that it remains committed to the plan despite Prime Minister Benjamin Netanyahu saying on Sunday that Israel would reject the proposed deal.
18: There's a lot of skepticism in Israel that Hamas would abide by the letter of this peace plan put forward by the Board of Peace that would call for it to drop its weapons, to give over its weapons in exchange for that phased withdrawal of Israeli troops from Gaza. And there is a reluctance here from the Israeli leaders to do this because they don't believe that Hamas is serious about that.
16: That's ABC's Ben Siegel reporting. A Porter Airlines flight was grounded after a young passenger refused to wear their seat belt.
19: The plane bound for Toronto had left the gate in Victoria Thursday night when crew noticed a young child standing in their seat. The airline says the child refused to secure their seat belt despite attempts by their parent and cabin crew. The resulting delay pushed the flight past the airport's 12:30 a.m. runway closure, which meant the flight had to be canceled. Passengers were rebooked on another flight the next day.
16: That's Global's Jeff Semple reporting. From the Global News Desk, I'm Joshua Azizi.
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7: 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My name is Dunner. Thanks so much for joining us again this week. We are live on Chorus Radio News Talk stations from Vancouver to Toronto and all points in between. All right, let's get on to today's show. 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
20: There are many godfathers in music. The godfather of rock? Well, there's the king, Elvis Presley, but Chuck Berry is probably a more accurate choice. The godfather of funk? James Brown, hands down. Godfathers of hip-hop. DJ Kool Herc was the OG. Run DMC should be in there, along with Afrika Bambaataa, Spoonie G, and Fab Five Freddy. How about the godfather of punk? Well, that's Iggy Pop. There's no question there. But what about the fathers of punk? I'm going to say that that title belongs to the Ramones. Period. Full stop. End of discussion. Okay, wait. Back up. In the early 1800s, an American pioneer named John Chapman traveled from Massachusetts collecting seeds from Pennsylvania cider presses. And for the rest of his life, he planted thousands of apple trees throughout what is now Ohio, Indiana, and Illinois. Chapman was given the nickname Johnny Appleseed because wherever he went, apple trees sprouted in his wake. In the mid-1970s, the Ramones, four middle-class kids from Forest Hills in Queens, began to have the same effect with a new style of rock and roll known as punk. Whenever they played a town on one of their endless tours, new bands would inevitably start popping up just a few days later. What began as a cartoonish attempt at making goofy bubblegum pop music, think of what the Beach Boys might sound like if they sniffed glue and took a lot of meth, the Ramones stumbled on something profound and eternal. It was all a big, happy, dumb accident. The Ramones had no idea that they were about to change the world of music. They were just four regular guys who wanted to rock in the most basic way. They certainly accomplished that, but they also reminded everyone that when it comes to the power and joy of rock, sometimes less is more. They gave rock and roll a much-needed kick in the ass, and it took a long time for them to be recognized for what they gave us. They got punk going on both sides of the Atlantic. The guys who would eventually become The Clash worshipped them. The Sex Pistols took cues from them. They'd go on to be an influence on hardcore, metal, thrash, grunge, and every flavor of guitar-based alt-rock. Fans include Nirvana and the Foo Fighters, and Metallica, Soundgarden, Pixies, Faith No More, the Beastie Boys, Pearl Jam, the Strokes, the Offspring, the Chili Peppers, Guns N' Roses, Motorhead, Green Day, Blink-182, Rancid, Fall Out Boy, and hundreds, probably thousands of others. 2026 is an important year in Ramones' history. It's the 25th anniversary of Joey's death. He was the first member of the band to leave us. It's the 30th anniversary of the last Ramones show. And it's the 50th anniversary of the release of their debut album. So let's cover all that with this triple tribute to one of the greatest and most important bands in the history of rock.
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0: Ramones and one of their classics, Sheena is a Punk Rocker from 1977. Hello again, I'm Alan Cross. And August 16th, 1974, a day that has gone down in history, it was a smoking hot and very humid day in New York City. Down in the Bowery, with all the concrete, it was even hotter, and it stunk. You see, New York was in decline. It was broke. It was riddled with crime. There was garbage everywhere, drugs everywhere. Poverty, homelessness was all rampant. Buildings were abandoned with broken windows. It was pretty grim and, frankly, uncivilized. But at 315 Bowery at Bleecker, there was a bar called CBGB. And that Friday night, again, August 16th, 1974, the place, it was almost empty. There was the owner, Hilly Kristal, his dog, two people from a San Francisco transvestite band called the Cockettes, the manager of another band called Television, and a local scenester named Legs McNeil. At about 9 o'clock, four guys in leather jackets, T-shirts, torn jeans, and Converse high tops got up on the stage, and, Legs McNeil remembers it this way. They counted off this song, and it was just this wall of noise. They looked so striking. These guys weren't hippies. This was something completely new. It was 60s rock and roll distilled to its essence, played at the speed and volume of a jet engine. 15 minutes after their set started, it was over. They had blown through all their songs, and had even found time to fight about which song was next and to struggle with broken guitar strings. The owner's dog hid behind the bar. At the end of the set, such as it was, Hilly Kristal said, "Nobody's going to like you, but I'll have you back." They would come back to CBGB a total of 74 times that year. And by the time they retired forever with the final show in Los Angeles on August 6, 1996, they changed the world of rock forever. Now, like I said at the beginning, 2026 is a triple anniversary. The 25th anniversary of Joey's death, the 30th of that last show, and the 50th of the release of the first album. So let's start there. The roots of the Ramones go back to when a Yankees baseball fanatic named John Cummings shared a joint with a new friend, a former hairdresser named Douglas Colvin. They were working construction that day, a 50-story building at 50th and Broadway. That joint led to a couple of beers at a local strip club. And many drinks later, it was decided that they should form a band. With about $100 between them, they bought a guitar, a bass, and an amp. 4 days later, January 28th, 1974, they had their first rehearsal, just the two of them. In March, they hooked up with a 6'3" drummer named Jeff, who had defected from a glam band called Sniper and from his job selling plastic flowers on the street in Greenwich Village. This new band was awful. Douglas, soon to be known as Dee Dee Ramone, didn't even know the names of the strings on his bass. He just thumped away on the open string that sounded good with the bar chords that Johnny was playing. But what they lacked in ability was more than made up for by their enthusiasm. Since they found it too hard to learn other people's songs, they just stuck with making up their own stuff. Basic bar chords and a 4-4 beat. What else did you need to construct the perfect 2-minute pop song? There were rules for these new songs, however. No politics. Sing about real stuff like girls and drugs. Follow the example of Iggy Pop and the Stooges. Remember your favorite pop songs, cartoons, and comic books. And above all, don't worry about getting all the notes right. And what about a name? Well, I talked to Joey and Marky Ramone about that back in the 90s.
1: We like to fib about it. But the truth is that Dee Dee was a big fan of Paul McCartney and the Beatles. And the days of the Silver Beatles, Paul McCartney used to check on two hotel rooms using the alias Paul Ramone. And Dee Dee was such a big Paul McCartney fan that he changed his name to Dee Dee Ramone because of the days of the Silver Beatles, what Paulie did. So when we met Dee Dee, like, he was calling himself Dee Dee Ramone. When we think of a name for the band, we thought, oh, the Ramones, that'd be kind of unique. And
2: that's how it started.
1: Yeah, and then so we all, like, used our first names, and Ramones kind of signifies unity or
2: family
1: gang. Brother, yeah. Gang, brotherhood, all that crap. So here we are, the Ramones.
0: Let's go back to that first Friday night, August 16th, 1974. There is actually audio and film of this performance. It's hard to describe how different the Ramones were by the fall of 1974. Here are these four brothers, all dressed in torn jeans and leather jackets, playing to what amounted to bubblegum pop music at a million miles an hour. No solos, no stage patter, no acknowledgement of the audience, no letting up. The only breaks came when Johnny counted off the next song. 1, 2, 3, 4. Were they serious? Was this a joke? Depending on who you talk to, the Ramones were either complete idiots and morons or minimalistic artistic geniuses. After a Ramones show, every song seems slow.

0: That's a 1974 demo of Judy is a Punk. Eventually, word started going around about these guys. And with each gig, the buzz got bigger. CBGB was soon crammed with everyone from the Andy Warhol crowd and stuffy intellectual types to rich uptowners slumming it on the bad side of town with the kids who were genuinely bored with music and needed something new and exciting. And music at that time was having difficulties. Prog was the big thing. Music so complicated that you had to be a virtuoso to play it. Bands like Led Zeppelin were so big that they were playing stadiums, meaning that the separation between band and fan was enormous. And pop music that summer was absolutely awful. When the Ramones showed up that August, the biggest song on AM radio, which dominated everything, was this.
1: Having my baby, you're the woman I love, and I love what's going through you.
0: Okay, please, that's enough. But I had to play that because context is everything. No wonder the Ramones were such a shock to the system. Even the New York Times sent a reporter to the Bowery to check things out. Here's a quote from that review. The Ramones are a highly stylized extension of the punk medium. They deliver a nonstop set of brisk, monochromatically intense songs where conventional considerations of pace and variety are thrown calculatedly into the wind. Which, I guess was a rave. Finally, an offer of a record deal came from Sire Records.
2: I remember originally we got turned down by like every label there was. And then Sire was interested in us. You know, we eventually went with Sire, though there were, you know, later on, you know, as time went on, there were, I remember Elektra, Asylum was in, you know, there were bigger labels interested. But we decided to go with Sire because we felt the Seymour Stein understood us best and that we wouldn't get lost in the shuffle being on a major company. All the labels watched our success, you know, because we were sort of the trailblazers. We, you know, we went out and did the first, you know, a national tour. I mean, there was nobody like us. And then when they, you know, saw how well we had done, like the world got signed, you know what I mean? See, like, you know, when we go into the studio, we've rehearsed everything for like 3 or 4 months, you know, so that we go in knowing exactly, you know, everything is ready to be put down. And usually we get it in one take, two takes tops. Mm. And, you know, we'll put an album together in a month's time, you know? I mean, like, you know, most bands, they, you know, they sort of, when it comes down to recording, they just sort of blow all their money. And they people can be in the studio for years, you know? And the idea is to capture the spontaneity and the excitement and to see your profit stay in your pocket, not blown. I mean, there's no reason why you have to go to like a studio that costs you $200 an hour when you can do it for $35 an hour, you know what I mean? Yeah. And the place is just as good. It just doesn't have hot tubs or something.
0: The Ramones started recording their debut album on February 2nd, 1976. By February 19th, it was done. And the bill, $6,400, not counting the price replacing the cutter head on the mastering machine at the record pressing plant, because the album had been recorded at such a high volume that the tapes literally blew the cutting head off the machine. Here's Seymour Stein, the guy who signed the Ramones to Sire Records.
3: I can remember going into the studio, like, they had gotten there 3 hours earlier, and I said, how's everything going? And Johnny says to me, well, you know, things aren't doing that great. We only got 7 tracks down. I mean, that was like in 3 hours. If everybody was like them, I mean, record companies would have no worries.
0: That first album was short and to the point. 14 songs over in about 28 minutes. And it was released to an unsuspecting public on April 23rd, 1976.
1: What can you do? What can you do? With a friend like that, though, on your butt, what can you do?
0: To say that mainstream rock was not ready for the Ramones is, it's a really big understatement.
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3: The debut album was ignored by most and ridiculed by many. They called it noise. It was music made by morons for morons. Or was it?

0: Despite the initial bad reviews from people who just didn't get it, this is the record that really established punk rock. It was revolutionary by being reactionary. In a rock world where everything had become so complicated, the Ramones took everything back to the beginning so we could start again with voice, guitar, bass, drums, and plenty of energy and fun. Again, context. This record was the fastest and hardest rock that we'd heard of up until this moment. On July 4th, 1976, the Ramones played the Roundhouse in London. This brought punk to the UK. Tony James, a wannabe guitarist who would later be part of Generation X with Billy Idol, remembers that the speed of British punk tripled overnight after the Ramones played.
1: It was really wild going over to England, where, I mean, we were like, you know, we were selling out CBGBs and all. And I mean, kind of, there was a wild scene going on there. But when we got over to England, it was, we're playing for 3,000 kids and everybody was already tuned into what it was that we were all about. And I remember at the time, the big thing going on in England was pub rock. Dr. Feelgood was the big band at the time, and Brimsley Schwartz. And I remember we were like treated like royalty when we got there. And then we did this club, Dingwalls, and basically the whole makeup of Dingwalls were all these kids that would later form these kind of groundbreaking bands of their own. And like at our sound check, we met like Johnny Rotten and Joe Strummer and all these people. And they were really, you know, they were totally taken with the band. And really, after that, when we left England at that point, you know, they told us that, you know, we had turned them on, kind of opened them up, and inspired them to form their own bands, basically. When we came back in 77, the whole thing was full-blown. And I feel like from that point on, you know, we really kind of brought upon a radical change that would really sweep the world.
0: British punks ate it up, and then they recycled it with their own style, and boom! The summer and fall of 76, after the Ramones, became the big bang of what would be called alternative music. How important is that first record? Listen to this. In 2012, it was inducted into the National Recording Registry of the United States because it is culturally, historically, and aesthetically significant. So there's our first anniversary. 50 years since the release of the first album. Next, we'll talk about the 30th anniversary of the final show. The Ramones' second album was Leave Home. It appeared on January 10th, 1977. 14 songs, less than 30 minutes. And outside of their small group of fans, it was ignored. The third Ramones record was Rocket to Russia. We got that one 10 months later, November 17th, 1977. And like the previous two albums, there was at least one song that touted the benefits of mental illness.

0: Rocket to Russia was the Ramones at their peak. It was the perfect marriage of punk rock and top 40. But the album also marked the end of the original lineup.
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0: Tommy Ramone, the drummer, had decided to go back to being a record producer, so he could no longer tour. His replacement was Mark Bell, hitherto known as Marky Ramone. And Marky was on board for the next album, Road to Ruin, the first Ramones album to run more than 30 minutes. It was released on September 15, 1978, and featured the Ramones' biggest hit. Here's the story behind that. Before a show at the Capitol Theater in Passaic, New Jersey, on November 19, 1977, Joey was trying to deal with a cold. To get his vocal cords to loosen up, he built a makeshift humidifier, a kettle with the lid held down with a big rubber band. That was a bad mistake. The kettle blew up, sending hot, scalding water all over his face, resulting in some nasty third-degree burns. But because the show had to go on, Joey sang that night anyway. From there, the tour just got worse. Show after show, city after city, night after night, and by the time the Ramones played a New Year's Eve gig at the Rainbow Theater in London, a phrase kept repeating itself in Joey's head. Put me in a wheelchair, get me on a plane, hurry, hurry, hurry, before I go insane.

Now, Wanna Be Sedated, with the famous one-note guitar solo played not by Johnny, but apparently by producer Ed Stasium. The closest the Ramones ever came to a mainstream breakthrough happened in 1979 when schlock film director Roger Corman put together something called Rock and Roll High School. The movie told the story of Riff Randall and her encounter with her principal, the evil Miss Togar, and the exploding white mice of Vince Lombardi High. Now, listen to this opening chord very carefully. This track was recorded and remixed by legendary producer Phil Spector. And the story goes that he listened to this single chord over and over and over again, making Johnny play it for 10 hours until he felt that it was just right.

the Century was supposed to be the record that finally sent the band over the top. Instead, though, it was a creative disaster. They were at the mercy of Phil Spector, bit of a nut, who insisted on overproducing the Ramones' sparse style. The cost of recording the record ballooned to over $200,000, and the Ramones were not happy with the results. Perhaps maybe with the exception of this song.

By 1982, the Ramones had peaked and were, well, on their way down. There were personnel problems, there were lineup changes, there were problems with drugs and alcohol. The original punk scene had died away, leaving the Ramones basically to fend for themselves. With album sales slowing to a trickle, and they weren't great to begin with, the only way to survive was to tour, tour, tour, and tour some more, stopping just long enough to record another album. The 80s were a tough time for the Ramones. They were largely ignored, if not outrightly ridiculed. And it didn't help that Joey and Johnny had stopped talking, because Joey's girlfriend, Linda, went from Team Joey to Team Johnny and stayed there. So imagine those long van journeys where the singer and guitarist refused to talk to each other. But then grunge hit. And starting in about 1991, the Ramones found their work and their image and their influence being reevaluated. After being declared out of step and out of date for years, more and more people came to realize the enormity of the Ramones' contribution to what had become known as alternative music. As punk rock bubbled up on the mainstream, pro-Ramones articles began to appear in major music magazines as more writers began to realize the band's influence on superstar groups like Nirvana and Soundgarden and Pearl Jam and Green Day and The Offspring and White Zombie and all those other bands I mentioned earlier. In 1992, Spin magazine named the Ramones one of the seven most influential acts of all time, noting that you can draw a straight line from the Ramones through to Nirvana. Compilations of Ramones' material began to sell in large numbers, thanks in large part to this retroactive praise, and as a result of a growing retro 80s movement that also began to take hold. By 1993, with more and more people becoming acquainted with the history of alternative music and new rock, the Ramones were being held up as the founding fathers of all punk rock, and thus the entire alternative rock sound and attitude. Joey Ramone took this all in very carefully. By the time his 44th birthday rolled around, he made a decision. After more than a dozen years in the wilderness, the Ramones were on top again. What better time to retire? So, after a worshipful appearance during the 1996 Lollapalooza Festival, the Ramones played their last show. The date was August 6, 1996, at the Billboard Live Club on Sunset Boulevard in Hollywood. This was just 10 days short of the 22nd anniversary of that first show at CBGB. It sounded like this.

0: Thanks a lot tonight.
1: And that was that. After exactly 2,263 shows, 146 original songs, and 14 studio albums between 1974 and 1996, the Ramones were over. Two anniversaries down, one more to go, and that's next. This episode is taking a look at a triple Ramones anniversary in 2026. The 50th anniversary of the release of the first album, the 30th anniversary of their last show, and now the 25th anniversary of Joey Ramone's death. He was the first of the original Ramones to go. It was April 15th, 2001. He died of lymphatic cancer. Joey had actually been sick for at least 6 years, but no one made a big deal about it. Because, you know, Joey always seemed kind of sickly. A beanpole skinny, a sallow complexion, and a perpetual stoop. So anyone who knew that Joey was sick just expected him to pull through as he had always done in the past. This time, though, different. Let's take a quick look at his life. His real name was Jeff Hyman, a self-styled loner and outcast. Jeff was born on the same day as Pete Townshend of The Who, May 19th, 1951. He was from the Forest Hills section of Queens. Dad owned a trucking company, and Mom, who was an artist and collector of art, ran a gallery. But then his parents

0: shot. Jeff hadn't been much of a student, and he didn't seem too keen on getting a job, even after he drifted into Manhattan. Like I said earlier, he had a job selling plastic flowers on the street in Greenwich Village. He handed out flyers for massage parlors. Whatever he did, though, he'd earn, let's say, $50, and then blow it on one beer and some drugs. After a while, he found himself in a glittery glam rock band called Sniper, where he specialized in writing songs about violence and various perversions. Jeff liked being in Sniper, but he didn't like the uniform. A stretchy black satin jumpsuit, pink and lavender platform boots, and leather gloves that went up way past the elbow. He must have looked like, you know, Marilyn Manson without the makeup. Jeff then met Douglas, Didi, at a Sniper gig at a venue called Coventry, a hangout of this other glamish band called Kiss. Maybe you heard of them. At this time, Johnny Ramone, was in another band with Jeff's brother Mitch. They talked a little and decided to jam a bit. It was Jeff on drums, Douglas on bass and vocals, and Johnny on guitar. And they called themselves the Ramones. The best musician in the bunch? Joey. He was a pretty good drummer. And it didn't take Dee Dee long before he decided he didn't want to sing anymore. So he stepped aside, and Jeff stepped from behind the drums to the mic down front. Then, in July 1974, their friend Tommy, who had been sort of acting as their manager, offered to be the drummer. The classic Ramones lineup was now complete. Back in the early days of the Ramones, let's say this is sometime in 1976, Joey's dad went to a gig to see what his son was doing with this band thing of his. And he said, "Boy, I hope he makes it at this, because he just can't do anything else." And this bears repeating. Through the middle and late 80s, the Ramones showed how rock and roll could be distilled down to its very basics. A simple thrill of a two-minute pop song played with as much energy as possible. We're just looking for stupid fun here. But to the English punks, the Ramones were just the beginning. They took this music and layered it with heavier messages: youth alienation, political protest. It was open class war, and punk rock in the UK was the soundtrack. Over the years, more things were added, like fashion. What started with the Ramones' leather jackets and long hair and torn jeans turned into tattoos, fetish gear, piercings, and wild haircuts. In places like Southern California, a hotbed of Ramones activity, New York punk mutated into hardcore, a form of punk with a solid and serious political and social ideology. The punk that started with the Ramones back in 1974 evolved into a genuine international language for bored and disaffected kids everywhere. By 1995, Joey was getting tired of the grind. There was the touring, the band going in and out of fashion, all the lineup changes. So after that final show at the Billboard Live Club on the Sunset Strip, he was done. And then there was this. Sometime in the middle 90s, Joey Ramone realized that he wasn't feeling good. A couple of shows had to be canceled because he was ill. And over the next couple of years, a series of interviews and promo tours were called off, some at the last minute. And most people just chalk this up to typical rock star excess. Joey can't make it because he's got the flu. Yeah, that's it, the flu. But there were those who suspected that there was something else going on. In the spring and summer of 1997, I was working on a book called Over the Edge, The Revolution and Evolution of New Rock. And one of my editors suggested that it would be very cool if I could find somebody famous to write a foreword or introduction to the book. At that point, the only guy I wanted was Joey Ramone. So I called some people, and after a while, I was given Joey's home phone number.
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11: One night, I screwed up enough courage to call them. And you just happened to be at home. Hello? Yeah, how you doing? We had several long conversations over the next few weeks. We talked about the end of the Ramones. We talked about how Joey was going to mentor several New York punk bands. We talked about the possibilities of a solo album. And eventually, we got around to talking about my book. And at first, he was excited about the idea. But as we got closer to the due date, his enthusiasm waned. At the time, I thought he was just getting sick of me, but what I didn't know was that he was just plain sick. He did tell me that he had hurt his ankle and it wasn't healing properly, which was causing him problems. So, okay, fine. But the reality was that Joey had been diagnosed with lymphatic cancer sometime in 1994, 1995. But at Joey's request, no one was told. If someone in the music media did find out, they respectfully declined to report on it. They just liked Joey way too much. And besides, Joey didn't want to make a big deal of it. He thought of telling everyone that he had, quote, this is Joey speaking, come down with a little case of cancer, but decided against it. Besides, the chemotherapy was working just fine. Meanwhile, Joey went about reinventing himself. The man was incredibly political, offering opinions and support to a variety of causes, including anti-apartheid projects. He became a record producer. He was a radio DJ for a while. In fact, a Toronto company even tried to pair me and him up for a national radio show, but by that time, Joey was in chemotherapy and wasn't up to doing much. Then a series of things conspired against him. Joey had a terrible case of OCD, something that he had since he was a kid. And this is the kind of OCD where he had to return to his apartment multiple times to make sure that he turned off the stove or locked the door. He'd sometimes have an uncontrollable urge to step on and off a curb a specific number of times. On December 30th, 2000, he had this unbearable sense that he'd forgotten to close a door at an office across town. He couldn't leave it, so he set out to close it. And while walking down the icy street, Joey fell and broke his hip. As a result of this really bad injury, doctors had to take him off his cancer-fighting drugs, drugs that weakened his immune system, so he could undergo surgery. He was released for a few days in February 2001, but he was soon back in the hospital. He never went back to his apartment again. The lymphatic cancer went after Joey's immune system, all but shutting him down and leaving him susceptible to infection. On Sunday, April 15th, his family was called to his room at Presbyterian Hospital in New York. His brother, Mickey Lee, put on a U2 song called In a Little While from the All That You Can't Leave Behind album. There was a little boombox in the room. In a Little While had become Joey's favorite bedside song. Some say the song was a gift from Bono. In fact, Bono had given him a call on Good Friday that year. Joey wasn't able to say much. He was that sick. But those who were there could see how much that call meant to him. As the song played that afternoon, Joey slipped away. And by 2:40 that afternoon, just as the song ended, Joey Ramone was gone. Meanwhile, the front door of CBGB had become something of a shrine. Candles, flowers, cards. Someone set up a boombox that played nothing but Ramone songs. Joey was buried on Tuesday, April 17th, 2001, at Hillside Cemetery in Lyndhurst, New Jersey, which looks across the river to Manhattan. Some of Joey's longtime musician fans were there, including Deborah Harry of Blondie, who noted that at least he's got a good view. May 19th was declared National Joey Ramone Day by congressional proclamation. The American flag that flew over the U.S. Capitol building in Washington was given to the family. Here's what Billy Joe Armstrong from Green Day had to say. I can firmly say that rock and roll will not be the same without Joey Ramone alive. The one thing no one will be able to capture was how cool he was. He was rock and roll coolness. The glasses, the leather jacket. He barely moved a finger. He just stood there. To me, what I saw was the perfect rock band. They had songs that just stuck in your head. Just like a hammer, they banged right into your brain. By the way, Billy Joe's first son is named Joey. Green Day drummer Trey Cool has a daughter, and her name is Ramona, which should tell you something. Let me play you this. It's the opening track of U2's 2014 album, Songs of Innocence. It's the first single. And it's called The Miracle of Joey Ramone.

0: You can draw a straight line back from any punk today through all the punk of the 90s, through grunge, through the hardcore of the 80s, and through all the colors of punk of the 1970s. And the line stops at the four guys from Queens, led by 6'3" beanpole Jeff Hyman. Joey and the Ramones may have started as a goof, but it was a joke that conquered the world. Three chords, sometimes two, and an attitude. That's all it took. The original Ramones are all gone now. Joey was the first to go on April 15, 2001. Dee Dee OD'd on June 5, 2002. Then it was Johnny, prostate cancer, on September 15, 2004. And finally, Tommy, on July 11, 2014, because of bile duct cancer.
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16: I could see the houses burning down on both sides.
17: Race to safety, how one mom and her baby escaped when the quick-moving Bald Range wildfire closed in. Good morning, everyone. Thanks for joining us. Police have confirmed a senior has died while trying to escape the massive wildfire that recently forced evacuation of about 20,000 people in and around Summerland. This footage shows the Bald Range wildfire just after midnight Saturday on Highway 97 near Peachland in an area under evacuation order. RCMP have seen an 80-year-old woman from Meadow Valley, located west of Summerland, was attempting to leave her home Friday night with a family member when she suddenly died. The coroner service is working to confirm the exact nature of her death, but police believe it was a result of the wildfire. The BC Wildfire Service says fire activity on Sunday mostly ranged from rank 2, a low vigor fire, to rank 3, a moderately vigorous fire. Officials say smoke in the area is mitigating fire behavior by limiting how much oxygen reaches the flames and how much sunlight dries out the area. But if the smoke clears, they warn fire behavior could increase.
18: If the smoke that we've seen the last couple of days continues to sit in the valley bottom, we are anticipating to see fire behavior still in the rank 2, rank 3 sort of range. If we do see a little bit of wind clear an area over the fire, we are likely to see more of that rank 4 fire behavior. And if the smoke completely clears out of the area, which it's not forecasted to do in the short term here, then we would see fire activity pick up quite a bit more across the entire fire itself.
17: Video shared on social media also show the wildfire has severely damaged a small community of Falder, west of Summerland. The fire was last measured at more than 13,000 hectares, and more growth is expected. Its cause remains under investigation. We are now hearing about the harrowing efforts for some who fled their properties in the Meadow Valley area of Summerland. Taya Fast reports.
19: I think I'm still running on adrenaline.
20: For this new mom, there was no time to wait for an official evacuation order. Warning that the Bald Ridge wildfire was closing in came through the neighborhood phone tree. She grabbed her 10-day-old baby, put her in the car, and left.
19: I tore out of there with the baby.
20: The drive out of Meadow Valley was something out of a nightmare. Daylight on one side, pitch black smoke and flames on the other.
19: And it was one of those, do I keep going straight or do I not? And I decided just to keep going straight.
20: She says houses were burning, power lines were down, and the flames were growing as she raced to safety.
19: Seeing houses of, you know, my friends' grandparents that have been there forever, just seeing them that they were gone, and just being like, wow, this is wild. But all I can keep doing is go go straight. I could still see other car lights and things.
20: She made it through, but her husband and more than 40 farm workers were still trapped behind her. Trees had come down across the road, so they were forced to turn around, meeting emergency officials on a nearby field.
19: The forest crew was, they were really young, but they were super professional. They were super calm. They kept everybody calm, knowing that where they were in the meadow, they were not in imminent danger. Getting out was the concern, but they weren't like surrounded by flames.
20: Her husband, workers, and other families were airlifted by helicopter to safety, making up the 55 people who were trapped behind the fire lines Friday night. Their homes are still standing, but her parents lost their packing house and cold storage. And she says the speed of that fire has made one thing clear. Without the neighborhood phone tree, they may not have had time to leave.
19: I mean, there was no way of knowing unless you took the road out and then got stuck. There's no reception, cell phone reception out there. And so if you weren't on social media or were on the phone tree.
20: Taya Fass, Global News.
17: As evacuees of Summerlin can't wait until they can return home, farmers are getting the chance to care for animals left behind. That information comes from Minister of Agriculture, Alana Popham. She said the Regional District of Okanagan-Similkameen has established a pass system specifically for farmers and ranchers to relocate livestock. People missing pets can also phone the RDOS Emergency Operations Center for assistance. While growers are also asking to enter evacuated areas to harvest fruit, Popham says the regional district is prioritizing access accordingly. A large brush fire in Surrey Saturday is just another reminder of extremely hot and dry weather in BC. The call came in about 5 p.m. 24 firefighters responded to the large grass fire north of Fraser Highway and east of Harvey Road. No structures were affected, but 20 hectares of hay field were burned. There were no injuries, but it's not known what sparked the blaze. BC's Minister of Water, Land and Resource Stewardship says the dry conditions are historic and extremely serious.
0: The drought situation across parts of the province are quite dire. We're in drought level 5 in the areas where, quite frankly, you see most of these wildfires breaking out. We've been in drought level 5 in some of these areas for a long time. Okanagan Lake, for example, we are seeing historically low levels in Okanagan Lake, the lowest since we started recording more than 80 years ago. Kalamalka Lake is also incredibly low. So we're seeing patches and areas of drought throughout the province.
17: The minister says everyone needs to stay vigilant and conserve water as much as possible. All right, with more on the dry conditions, there he is, Mark Madriga. Good morning.
21: Lots to show you here. Good morning, yeah. Jason. Yeah, hi. Here's Monday morning, and it's going to be a week. We'll really watch the weather closely, especially in the Okanagan, and I'll have that in a moment. But locally, a little cloud may form this morning, but generally sunny skies through the majority of the day here in Metro Vancouver. Pleasant temperatures, low 20s for the most part, maybe a little higher, a little farther away from the water. So a bit more cloud forming this morning, marine cloud, and then that sunshine dominant this afternoon. Here's a very similar pattern to what we had on the weekend, and that is orange warning. That's the air quality really suffering in here, of course, where we have that second level or layer of warnings. The yellow is also a warning for air quality, but one step down, not as severe, I guess you could say. This is a little trough in here, low pressure trough, and you see there's some lightning in red. Lightning strikes through here, North Columbia region especially. Later in the day, there will likely be some isolated thunderstorms, maybe as far south as Kamloops and the Shuswap in here. There's the lunch hour, but later in the day, right in there, could easily have some thunderstorms. Probably not in the Okanagan. The wind will come up a little bit during the afternoon in the southern BC interior. So here's the forecast this morning for winds, a lot lighter, but you see the typical afternoon winds picking up 20 to maybe 40 kilometer an hour gusts, mostly from the west and southwest in there. So that's going to be something we'll really watch. Metro Vancouver, there's a range in temperature for the next while. Wednesday, more cloud cover moving in, sunshine later in the week, but overall temperatures not really hot, kind of pleasant, I would say. Low to mid 20s maximums. 10-day forecast coming up. Jason?
17: Okay, Mark, thank you so much. A woman living in Florida was able to locate her parents evacuated from Summerlin using social media and their dog's Apple AirTag. Helen Gonzalez's parents were evacuated and relocated from the Summerlin Seniors Long-Term Village. Their dog's AirTag traced back to the Penticton Trade and Convention Center. Using Facebook groups, she asked the community if her parents were spotted. Initially, residents believed they had seen her parents, but no dog was present. But then someone found the couple with their dog and got them in contact with Gonzalez.
1: He was just kind of telling me what was going on, that he was okay to stay home, not come. And I was trying to ask him questions, but he couldn't hear me. But this woman, Kathy, was translating and helping, and because he could hear her okay, just couldn't hear me on the phone. So that was really helpful. And I talked to my mom briefly, and she said, this is not a good time. This is not a good time. We can't talk. We have a lot happening here. And I said, I know what's going on. And I said, I just want to see if you're okay. And she said, yes.
17: Gonzalez plans to visit her parents once the situation is under control. All right, glad everyone's safe. 5:09, let's check in with Caitlin now, our first look at traffic. Good morning.
2: Good morning, Jason. Yeah, off to a great start here in Metro Vancouver. There was some maintenance work happening over at the Portman Bridge, meant to wrap up at 6, and crews are still working. When I got in here, there's flashing lights. It looked like they were working eastbound, kind of at the east end. Looks like they have finished early, which is always good, and traffic is flowing along just fine in both directions, so no problems if you are planning on taking the Portman Bridge for this early morning commute. Heading on over towards Highway 17. So this stretch of Highway 17, the South Fraser Perimeter Road, was blocked to traffic westbound from Bridgeview Drive all the way to Tannery Road for the weekend. Actually, it opened up yesterday, which is excellent news. So if you were wondering if it's open, it is, and it's good to go. Maryhill Bypass, not too bad right now. Heading towards those lights at Broadway picks up pretty quick. And then, of course, that construction zone between Shaughnessy and United, you can expect delays, especially later on in the morning. That's your OK Tire traffic.
17: Caitlin, thank you for that. And still to come, Summerlin evacuees find support in neighboring communities. We're going to hear from the mayor, who is now in Penticton, as the timeline to return home remains uncertain. Stay with us.
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23: Good morning. Happy Monday. Starting the commute without any spills or accidents on the roads, and there's minimal volume on the major routes. At the Portman Bridge, ongoing maintenance has the HOV lane blocked till about 6 a.m. And then there's ongoing roadwork in Port Coquitlam on the Maryhill Bypass at the Coquitlam River Bridge. There's narrow lanes both ways, a lane shift both directions, and a reduced speed zone. Needing an oil change or maintenance check? Drop into Mr. Lube Plus Tires. No appointment needed before you hit the road this summer. Mr. Lube Plus Tires, celebrating 50 years. In the CKNW Traffic Center, I'm Dawn Powers.
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17: Eurostox 50 on the rise. The Nikkei, Hang Seng in Shanghai all up this morning. Gold is down, crude oil is up. Canadian dollar is holding steady this morning. Pound is up, euro is down. The impact of the Bald Range fire is far-reaching, especially for those in parts of Peachland and all of Summerland who have been evacuated. Our Sarah McDonald spoke with Summerland Mayor Doug Holmes, who is also an evacuee, for the latest.
3: Well, like everybody, you know, lots of questions, more questions than answers, and there's so much uncertainty right now. And, you know, I think the main thing is we got to get that fire under control before we can even start thinking about moving back. So.
4: What is the question you're getting the most from people of the District of Summerland when they see you? What are they asking you?
3: When can I go home? That's the number one by far. And, you know, and I say we have to get the fire under control. We are thinking about reentry and what that's going to look like. And but there's lots of factors that need to be taken into consideration. We don't know what our infrastructure is like. There's power lines all over the place. There's pockets of fire. There's going to be pockets of fire. There's the water is contaminated and it's going to have to be flushed out. So all these things have to happen to make the community safe for people to return. And we can't start on any of that until the fire is under control.
4: I'm sure one of the main questions is my house still standing? Do I have a home to go home to? What can you tell the people of this region tonight about the number of structures that might have been lost? Any confirmation in that regard?
3: We haven't done a number. We haven't done a tally yet because it is still an active fire zone. You know, it's BC Wildfire is controlling that zone to put out the fire. We do know structures have been lost. We know people's homes have been lost. We just can't say what the number is. We don't know yet. So.
4: And we do know, sadly, one fatality at this point. We were talking off camera about how it's kind of tricky when we talk about missing people in a situation like this. Can you walk us through that for our viewers, that there might be people that are unaccounted for still, but they might not necessarily be missing at this point?
3: Yeah, I mean, the only way we would know whether, you know, you can tell is that the people who's registered with the ESS, the Emergency Support Services, and we're, you know, asking people to go online to register, you know, but just because they're not in the, maybe they just didn't register. And I'm guilty myself. I haven't registered yet. I just haven't had time. And I also think, you know, people who need, you know, there's different reasons to register, including to be able to get supports, and people who need it should be registering first, I think. And then we also know some people have chosen to stay behind, and they're not missing. They just chose to stay in town, and that's not a good thing. It's BC Wildfire Service does not want them there. It's dangerous to be there, so they shouldn't be there. But you can't stop every, you know, you can't force everybody out. So,
4: walk us through Friday night. We were watching from afar as the fire exploded here and grew so quickly. What was that like from your perspective as the mayor and as a resident? What was that evacuation process like?
3: Yeah, it's the call came for the whole town came in midnight. A couple parts of town were earlier, but then the whole town got the call at midnight. And, you know, I did what everybody else did. I started throwing stuff into my suitcase and trying to figure out what I need and knowing that I'm going to forget something. And I did forget something. And so it's, and then you pack the car and you help your neighbors and It was very serene time, I think, and people, you know, were calm. People understood the severity of the situation, and they were helping each other. They were helping the elderly. The senior homes were evacuated in a very orderly fashion, and we just joined this long convoy to Penticton. We couldn't go north because the fire had blocked off the north exit from Summerland. And we all kind of just came to Penticton, and we're all here now. And it's kind of strange walking around another town and seeing everybody in your town in that other town. So it's you know, and we're all helping each other here and getting through it. We're getting through this together, and that's the important thing. So.
4: Yeah, Summerland transplants here in Penticton now. Everybody that I have spoken to, and we talked about this off camera, seems to be really taking this in stride, saying for the most part it's just stuff that can be replaced. And you were saying that kind of sums up, you know, the mentality of the people in Summerland.
3: Yeah, but we know that has to continue when we go home too, because when we go back, it's going to be hard. We know people will have lost homes. Everybody will know somebody who's lost a home, and we're going to have to stay together, be strong, and continue supporting and helping each other when we go back, because we can get through this, but the only way to get through is to work together and be good neighbors and help each other.
17: Sarah McDonald reporting from Penticton this morning. Still to come, revitalizing a historic neighborhood, how thousands came out to celebrate the Light Up Chinatown Festival this weekend in Vancouver.
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7: If we're going through Surrey, there's ongoing SkyTrain construction that has Fraser Highway closed between 140th and 96th with the detour in place. Then there's reduced lanes both ways from the closure, and it stretches into Langley until 200th. Northbound 200th has the right lane blocked at Industrial Avenue, which is just north of Fraser Highway, and then westbound traffic's blocked on Industrial from 200th to 203rd. Leon's Great Canadian Super Sale ends Wednesday. 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In the CKNW Traffic Center, I'm Dawn Powers.
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28: 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Stick around, because in 15 minutes, it's Mornings with Simi. Yeah,
17: good morning, everyone. 522 live shot of Kelowna this morning as we start off the week, coming off a weekend where the BC Lions won. Mark, at home?
21: Yeah, that's right.
17: Whitecaps lost on Friday, but a big win. The Lions needed that win.
21: Yeah, and it was a close one.
17: Yeah,
21: field goal right at the end there. Yeah. Jason, thanks. Good morning. Off in the distance, the bright orange, that's likely smoke particulates in the sun getting into that that orange color way off toward the interior. But locally, just a few clouds. I think we'll see a little more marine cloud possibly form shortly. But overall, through the afternoon, especially all sunshine and some this morning, too. It's a different story to the north. There's certainly a lot more cloud moving in off the Pacific, the middle of the province, also the north, and some lightning in the last few hours. Looks like the North Columbia region. As we go through the afternoon, there's a little trough back in here. That could trigger some thunderstorms again in the interior right in here. There's eight this morning, but as I take you through the afternoon, all through these areas, all the way from the northern sections down to about the Thompson Shoe Swap, Columbia, a risk of thunderstorms later in the day today. Probably not the Okanagan. The smoke certainly will be widespread in there. Here's tomorrow morning. You see the odd shower in the central interior of the Caribou. And again, into tomorrow late day, risk of a thunderstorm in parts of the interior. This is Wednesday afternoon. There's an upper low going to be moving in there. So a higher chance of showers in the Okanagan possibly on Wednesday, which is some good news, but also a risk of thunderstorms. So overall, Metro Vancouver, kind of quiet, fine weather. Wednesday, maybe a little more cloud, but overall, mostly low 20s up to about 25 or so away from the water, and even a little warmer, not really hot, which is, into the 30s, but more like the mid to upper 20s in the long term, and a dry weekend on the way locally. Jason, there you go.
17: Okay, Mark, thank you.
21: All right.
17: Thousands came out to celebrate one of Vancouver's most historic neighborhoods at the 6th annual Light Up Chinatown Festival. The free 2-day event is meant to spotlight local small businesses and revitalize the neighborhood. Vendors line Columbia Street between East Pender and Kiefer and serve a variety of Asian and fusion cuisines by prominent local chefs. Attendees were also able to take in plenty of traditional performances and live musical acts.
0: And it's more than just a party. It is a purposeful platform for economic impact. So we want to invite visitors to come and see what we have to offer and test things out and see what's going on in Chinatown. It's also a way of bringing the community together. So there's a lot of people who've been involved in this movement, and so it's our ability to bring together those people and invite the rest of the city to come in and celebrate this historic neighborhood.
17: Organizers exceeded their expectations this year with more than 25,000 people attending the festivities. Caitlin, lots going on. It was Pleasant Day Festival. Of course, it was Kids Fest as well, which I checked out yesterday. And then you're probably woken up by the seaweeds.
1: Yes, seaweeds, absolutely. Yeah. I can tell you what time that they started their prep.
17: 7 a.m.
1: 3 a.m.
17: Oh, 3 a.m. Whoa.
1: Closing the roads off. Oh, and then the music started at 7. So no sleep. No sleep for you. All right. Good morning, Jason. We're off to a pretty good start here in Metro Vancouver. Over at the Queensborough Bridge, back to two lanes in both directions. Ongoing overnight road work lasting until November. So keep that in mind through your overnight travels. Also your daytime travels, too, because a metal plate kind of acting as a speed bump for southbound travelers. Highway 1 right now looking great through Langley. We are seeing a little bit of a slowdown because there is a ton of construction going on. We have highway closures in effect due to those wildfires. So Highway 1, the Trans-Canada Highway, essentially is closed between Hell's Gate, right kind of south, not quite at the Jackass Mountain Summit, south of that. Highway 97 between Peachland and Penticton, and West Side Road between Main Street and Highway 97 North. So a heads up through those areas. It's a busy go for the BC Ferries. Already sold out for reservations. There we go. Tawasin Sports Bay, that 11 o'clock sold out, 12 o'clock some room left there, and also Tawasin Duke Point, going to be a busy day on the water. Jason?
17: Thanks, Caitlin, and stay with us. The day's top stories are coming up next with Sonia. A wildfire near Summerlin turns deadly. What police are saying about the tragedy when we come back.
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7: Vancouver emergency crews are at the intersection of Seymour and Drake, seeing big northbound delays. There's ongoing roadwork on Broadway where there's a closure between Alberta and Cambie, and then there's reduced lanes from the closure and then it stretches to Arbutus, and then roadwork is Cambie at 41st, affecting traffic for east and westbound. Leon's Great Canadian Super Sale ends Wednesday. 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In the CKNW Traffic Center, I'm Dawn Powers.
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20: Global News, it's 5:30. Good morning. I'm John Strait. A warning from Maple Ridge RCMP about an aggressive bear in the city after a young girl was mauled yesterday. Global's Grace Key reports on a warning. Some of these details may be disturbing.
22: 3-year-old Anaya is recovering in hospital after she was attacked by a bear. She was out on her back deck when her family heard her screams.
23: She was under the bear, and the bear had already attacked, bit the back of her neck and was mauling her, and was about to go down for another bite, and he was able to get the bear off of her.
22: It happened in the area of 123rd Avenue and 240 Street in Maple Ridge at about 11:30 in the morning. While Anaya's father fought off the bear, her mother ran to her aid.
23: I saw that she was just gushing blood everywhere, from her back, her neck, her head. My mom at that point had gotten to the patio as well, and she held Anaya while I ran and got towels.
22: Then Anaya's father grabbed his bow and arrow and shot the bear between the eyes. It ran to a neighbor's yard. RCMP showed up and shot the bear. Anaya was airlifted to BC Children's Hospital in Vancouver, where she underwent surgery.
23: They are lacerations from claws on all up her back, and from teeth. She was bit several times on the back of the neck and the head.
22: Conservation officers are now searching for the bear, and thanks to Anaya's father, she's alive.
23: If it wasn't for his quick action, the outcome would have been completely different. I don't even want to think about it.
22: Anaya's family says she's expected to make a full recovery. Grace Key, Global News.
20: Police now confirming a death related to the Bald Range wildfire in Summerland on Friday night. Global's Jacob New reports.
24: Penticton RCMP said the 80-year-old resident of Meadow Valley was attempting to leave her home with a family member when she suddenly died. In a release, Superintendent Beth McAndy says, quote, "This wildfire has been a deeply traumatic event for all those in our region. Our thoughts are with this family, who are now grappling with the loss of their loved one." She adds officers are working closely and providing full supports to the impacted family, who are asking for privacy at this time. The BC Coroner Service is now investigating. The Bald Range fire has forced 5 evacuation orders and 4 evacuation alerts. Homes and structures have reportedly been destroyed by the fire, which grew quickly and aggressively. Jacob New, Global News.
3: Now, many residents living on the north side of the wildfire fled to parts of Peachland not under evacuation order. Global's Kevin Pontius reports.
4: Evacuees are lining Beach Avenue in trailers and RVs, finding temporary places to stay as they wait to return home.
5: The lady came by, lives across the street over here, and she said, excuse me, are you one of the evacuees? I said, yeah, we got evacuated. I live up on Renfrew Road. And she goes, oh, it says, if you need a hot shower or water or anything, just come over right across the street over here.
4: For Rick Beamish, that kind of support has been one of the bright spots in an otherwise uncertain situation.
5: Yeah, I've got insurance and stuff. I've got, you know, my keepsakes that I need in my truck there, and I've got pictures backed up on hard drives. So, you know what? If the worst thing were to happen, that's not the worst thing in the world. I still got my life.
4: But even with a place to stay, there's no escaping the reality of what's happening just up the road.
6: Well, I think the smoke is enough to remind us that it's not far away.
4: Kevin Pontius, Global News, Peachland.
3: A group representing First Nations across BC is calling on Ottawa and Alberta to halt the proposed West Coast pipeline.
8: In a letter to Prime Minister Mark Carney and Alberta Premier Danielle Smith, the Union of BC Indian Chiefs says First Nations have not been meaningfully consulted on a proposed West Coast oil pipeline. The group says key decisions have already been made and warns expanding fossil fuel production will worsen climate change. The proposed 1,250-kilometer pipeline would carry up to 1 million barrels of crude oil per day from Alberta to a port near Delta, BC for export. Now, Ottawa is considering designating the project as being in the national interest, which could speed up its approval process. David Augustine, The Canadian Press.
3: In the stalemate over reopening the Strait of Hormuz, Iran is refusing to back down.
14: Iran, well aware of the power of their stranglehold over the strait as energy prices remain high, they are also likely well aware of reports that this war is taking a real toll on U.S. munitions. Now, Iran says they are exchanging messages with the U.S. through intermediaries, while President Trump told Axios they are, quote, only semi-negotiating with them. Trump saying we are low-keying it.
3: That's ABC's Mary Bruce in Washington. Global News Time, 5:34. 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
7: We're going through Vancouver. There's emergency crews. Seymour at Drake, there's northbound delays. There's ongoing roadwork in Vancouver where there's a closure of Broadway between Cambie and Alberta. And then there's reduced lanes from the closure stretching to Arbutus. And then roadwork is Cambie at 41st, affecting east and westbound. 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
21: Good morning, Mark Madriga with you in the Global Sky Tracker Weather Center. Lots of sunshine in store today. There'll be some cloud around at times this morning especially, but with the afternoon sunshine temperatures to about 25 away from the water, 21 at the beaches. A little more cloud overnight, possibly, and then early tomorrow morning. Otherwise, sunshine tomorrow. Highs mostly in the low 20s, up to 26. Clouds Wednesday mixed with the sunshine. Highs in the low 20s. Sunny and warm Thursday, Friday, Saturday.
3: Thank you, Mark. Outside CKNW in downtown Vancouver, 13 degrees and mainly clear. Now the business news. Dow futures down 59. Canadian dollar trading lower 71.72 cents U.S. Global News Time, 5:35. I'm John Strait.
25: 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It's what's happening right now. 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
26: Good morning, everyone. It is Monday. It's August the 10th. I'm Simi Sarah. Welcome to the show. Oh, boy, what a weekend in British Columbia. We are here to keep you up to date and find out what is going on. We're going to start by having a chat with John Strait from the Global Newsroom. Good morning, John.
3: Good morning, Simi. Yeah, what a weekend, right?
26: No kidding. Yeah. And came out of nowhere. I mean, we could say that, you know, from the safe confines of being where we are, but being on this, you know, living on that side of the hill in Summerland and that area of the Okanagan, I just can't even imagine what Friday was like.
3: Yeah, it moved so quickly, right? From 1,000 hectares to 5,000, over 13,000. It just moved so fast. Yeah, absolutely.
26: Nuts. I have friends, family friends who live in that area, but people banging on their door at midnight. To get them out of the house. And, you know, we talked about this on the show last week, John, about the importance of having your go bag and thinking about it. And this, to me, just illustrates how much we are so, some of us, so unprepared for moments like that.
3: Yeah, we talk about this every year, having that go bag ready, right? And taking care of the shrubbery around your property as well. But in this case, that fire was not to be stopped.
26: Oh, no, it was heading for the water for sure. Okay, but first up, I've got ahead of myself. Let's talk about the weather situation here for us. Yesterday, a little more mild than I thought we were going to get.
3: Yeah, it felt kind of cool, actually, yesterday, right? Kind of a cool night as well.
26: I have to put a sweatshirt on in the evening.
3: Yeah, there you go. Yeah, around 13 degrees right now, mainly clear. It's going to heat up, though, mainly sunny, highs of 26. It'll feel like 29 if you're away from the water. Sunny tomorrow as well, highs of about 30, so it's going to warm up a bit. Then cools off on Wednesday. Chance of showers, 40% chance of showers on Wednesday. Okay. That's good news.
26: Good,
3: and then back to sun Thursday, Friday, Saturday, Sunday.
26: Okay, now let's get people up to date. So it sounds to me like we have a provincial state of emergency in effect. How many people are we talking about out of their homes right now?
3: Yeah, 10,000 homes under evacuation order. We've got about 12,000 people living there. The fire still at 13,000 hectares. As you heard in my newscast, one person has now died, an 80-year-old, part of the evacuation there, did not make it out. 54 personnel working the fire lines overnight. They've been pretty well, been working 24/7 since it broke out on Friday. No tally on homes lost yet, Simi. The area remains an active fire zone. And video, we've seen the video showing the tiny community of Falder just outside of Summerline. Population 215, just a smoldering ruin at this time. Yeah. And we're hearing these harrowing stories of people getting out like just in time, including Claire Tamang. She's a new mom. No time to wait for an official evacuation order. She got a warning from this neighborhood phone tree. That's the system when one person calls another, then you call three, and then it just keeps going, right? A phone tree, and she decided to get out.
0: Seeing houses of, you know, my friend's grandparents that have been there forever, just seeing them, that they were gone, and just being like, wow, this is wild. But all I can keep doing is go straight. I can still see other car lights and things.
3: She lives in Meadow Valley and said it was something out of a nightmare.
0: The forest crew they were really young, but they were super professional. They were super calm. They kept everybody calm, knowing that where they were in the meadow, they were not in imminent danger. Getting out was the concern, but they weren't like surrounded by flames.
3: Yeah, that was her husband meeting emergency crews. 40 farm workers managed to get out by

0: were, you know, being evacuated by a helicopter, mm-hmm. that, you know, crews were landing, grabbing people, shoving them in a helicopter and going, first off, can we just have some recognition about how amazing BC Wildfire is right now, the work that they are doing to get all these people out? Like, it's phenomenal.
1: Yeah, absolutely. And I mean, they're putting out these fires at night, right? Using night vision to fight these fires. When it's a little cooler, it's a little easier to fight. So they're getting out there at night. They've been fighting, like I said, 24/7. And there was a helicopter crash in Utah, a wildfire there as well. So that's how dangerous this situation is. Yeah.
0: Okay. We'll talk some more, too, about where everybody is going. I know the federal government has said that they're stepping in to help because, quite frankly, there's not enough room for everybody who's out of their homes.
1: Yeah, they're heading down to Penticton. There's an emergency reception center there. They're grateful that they're out, but many calling it kind of like a slow and complicated situation to get help, and these vouchers that you have to get and an app you have to use. One couple waited 15 hours on Saturday, 8 hours on Sunday for these vouchers to get accommodation. Here's what people are saying.
2: 36 hours later, and we didn't make it. But again, you know, that's fine. Someone's got to come in last.
3: I have been sitting in there 15 hours, and I finally got registered, but I said, nobody gave me a voucher.
4: And it just has to be better planning and perhaps a few more paid staff.
1: Yeah, a lot of people just deciding to sleep in their cars. Parking lots in Penticton and Peachland filled right now. We reached out to Kelly Green. She's BC's Minister of Emergency Management about this.
5: We do have people from the province attending to support with some of the technology questions that may come up. We are looking at augmenting those resources again. We want to make sure that people get the supports that they need in a timely way.
1: And the MLA for the area, Macklin McCauley's Peachland West Kelowna MLA, said these are things that should have been developed months and months ago.
6: There shouldn't be an easier way this way and a more difficult way that way. It should be like a one-step process to register that's simple and streamlined.
0: Now, John, I do remember that, like, we were talking to Kelly Green, by the way, the minister, this morning as well. We talked to her several times, I would say, in the last couple of weeks, and there was one message that I know we've heard over and over and over again, and they've said if you live in any kind of an area that's prone to wildfires, especially in the Okanagan, to pre-register. And I think that's something, good advice for anybody who's afraid of wildfires right now, is pre-register. That way you don't have to kind of wait in line like this when it happens.
1: Absolutely. Technology not easy, though, right?
0: No,
1: especially
0: it's
1: if you're
0: not
1: a senior.
0: It's not. Yeah.
1: And, you know, you're just hoping to show up and get that help. And then you're in one line, then move to another line.
0: That's
1: and next
0: tough.
1: Thing you know, you're sleeping in the car, right?
0: So. Yes. Okay. So we'll be catching up with the minister coming up this morning to talk about some of these frustrations as well. Now, speaking of frustrations, there's also, on other than the wildfires, there was one story that I saw really making the rounds on the weekend, and I can see why. As soon as I heard about it, I thought, oh, people are going to get fired up about this one.
1: I know. We've all been there, right?
0: We, though, John?
1: I was thinking back to some of the great moments with my children and, you know, like, come, you just have to calm down here. But this situation on this plane, a Porter Airlines flight canceled last week after a child refused to sit down and buckle up. They just wouldn't do it. Wouldn't sit down.
0: Okay, but the flight got canceled because they were taxiing down the runway and the kid wouldn't sit. This is a toddler who wouldn't sit down.
1: No.
0: But I want to know how they got that far to be, like, they should never have left the gate with this kid standing in the seat, right? The child should have been sitting buckled up before they left the gate because that's what caused the problem. They got too far out and then they had to come back and then they ran out of time with that particular crew and then that was the mess. But I don't understand how they even left the gate with this kid not sitting down.
1: Maybe the kid unclicked the seatbelt and stood up, you know.
0: Where were the parents?
1: I know. It's always about the parents. Yeah.
0: Listen, I remember when my toddler at that time had an absolute complete meltdown in London Drugs.
1: Yeah.
0: And I had a basket full of stuff that I really needed to get. And she just had a complete screaming meltdown over a toy that I had said, no, not this time. You can get it next time. And I just looked at her and I looked at the basket of stuff and I put the basket down, picked her up, put her under my arm and walked out of the store because I thought, I'm not doing this to everybody else.
1: Good call.
0: Here.
1: Good call.
0: Yeah.
1: Yeah. My kid climbed a tree once and would not come down in the middle of a playground. And so all the parents are watching me. How's John going to handle this? And I'm staring up at a 6-story tall tree, and I'm like, you got to come down, you know, and we're

0: gonna go. And I started to walk away, and 10 minutes later he came down. But that was I broke a sweat that day. That's
1: I'll
0: for
1: bet,
0: sure, Sammy.
1: Right? Yeah. So yeah, this one was really something. John, by the way, we have a pretty momentous day here at CKNW. You want to know what's going on?
0: What's going on?
1: New contest line.
0: Oh,
1: yes,
0: excellent.
1: I know. After all these years, yes, thank you. Fireworks.
0: Well,
1: exciting. There's a lot of people who probably have our contest line pre-programmed into their phone. Guess what? Mm-hmm. I'm going to totally mess with them today on that one.
0: Here we go.
1: Thank you for that, John.
0: Okay, Sammy, have a great show.
1: You too. That is John Strait from the Global Newsroom. And you heard me right. New contest line. And to go with that, more contests than we've ever had before on the show this morning. Bringing you up to date on that coming up next.
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1: Let's take a look at your traffic every 10 minutes now. 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
3: In Vancouver, emergency crews are Seymour at Drake. Northbound partially blocked, but also affecting traffic on Drake. It's looking good for traffic on the major routes. There's minimal delays leaving Delta at the Massey Tunnel or Alex Fraser. Minimal slowdowns leaving Surrey at the Stalawasan Bridge and Portman Bridge. And then Highway 1 westbound moving full speed from Coquitlam through to North Vancouver. 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In the CKNW Traffic Center, I'm Dawn Powers.
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1: Now, we have a lot to do on the show this morning to bring you up to date on everything that's going on out there. Priority number one, of course, is the wildfire situation. Now, let's bring you up to date on what's going on around Summerland, too, where things rapidly escalated out of control. That was Friday evening and into Saturday morning. Now, we know that an 80-year-old resident has died who was attempting to leave her home in the Meadow Valley area with a family member. The BC Coroner's Service is investigating the exact cause of that, so we'll, of course, have updates on that for you. Meanwhile, the federal government is responding to a request to help the BC government find shelter space for evacuees. The BC government has asked people to stay with friends or family if they can to make sure those who have nowhere else to go can get the limited amount of shelter space that is available. This is one of the largest, if not the largest, evacuations that we have seen in BC because of wildfires. This morning, there's no word yet on when people might be able to get home. We're going to speak with the mayor of Summerland coming up a little bit later. Let's get an update from Global's Taya Fast.
2: The fight against the massive Bald Range wildfire is continuing today after a couple intense days around Summerland. Helicopters and air tankers, including the ones behind me, have been brought in to assist, but thick smoke is limiting operations.
3: The fire exploded in size so quickly, forcing thousands of people from their homes and leaving some residents trapped behind the fire lines. At least 55 people had to be rescued by helicopter. As the fire moved so quickly, some roads out of the area were cut off. The province has declared a state of emergency as crews continue to work to protect homes and infrastructure. The Southeast District RCMP says it is investigating a possible fatality after an impacted Meadow Valley resident reported one. Police and the BC Coroner's Service are working to confirm that report, but hazardous conditions have made it difficult to get into the area. Thousands of properties remain under evacuation order, including the entire district of Summerland. And after seeing the fire move firsthand, it was a sobering reminder of just how quickly conditions can change. We were forced to evacuate during our live hit Friday night as flames roared down the hillside towards us.
2: Now, crews are still working to get a handle on this massive blaze and to assess the damage. And with the state of local emergency and provincial emergency and thousands of people out of their homes, this fight is far from over. Taya Fast, Global News.
1: All right, so that was the case in the last 24 hours. So this morning, obviously, there will be a lot more assessment going on. We will be speaking with the Minister of Emergency Preparedness, Kelly Green, this morning about that. We're also going to talk to the Mayor of Summerland, find out what is going on in that community, what people know. As we heard in the news, still have this evacuation order in effect for about 10,000 or so homes in that area. That's a lot of people out of their homes right now. When you think about the average home probably being 2, 3, maybe 4 people, yeah, that is, you know, a lot of people out of their homes. So we'll keep you up to date on all of that this morning. Couple things, though, that we also want to tell you about. I mean, we have a week to give stuff away on this show like I have never seen before. I don't know what's going on. It's August. It's supposed to be quiet, but no. We have a ton of stuff to give away. We're going to start with the biggie, and that is, yes, Simi's staycation prize packages continue every day this week. That means at some point today, you could win this prize package worth $1,800. This is a 2-night stay accommodation included at Mount Washington. This is the ultimate island-based camp adventure for two people. It's got a helicopter tour. It's got scenic chairlift passes. It's got a day tour on the water. It's got an ocean fishing expedition as well. All of that is included in this amazing Simi staycation prize package. Every day this week, we'll be giving away one of those. So that is coming up this morning. So today, we have Peony, Fairgate, and ride passes to give away on the show all this week. That is phenomenal. This is for two people. It's for the Peony. I mean, it's kicking off August the 22nd, so that is coming up really soon, right? August 22nd to September 7th this year. You can get more information at the Peony's website, but we want to send you. So we've got these gate and ride passes to give away this morning. And on top of that, we've got a LEP Farm Market giveaway. They're having a great Peachapalooza competition this weekend. I'm going to be there to judge the peach pie competition. You could win a $100 gift card to spend at LEP. Also, this morning. Busy enough for you? Plus, we have some great stuff to talk about, including anxiety. If you feel it, you're not alone. Kids today feel it. But what kind of long-term impact is that having? We're going to find out next.
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7: In Vancouver, emergency crews are Seymour at Drake. Northbound partially blocked, but also affecting traffic on Drake. It's looking good for traffic on the major routes. There's minimal delays leaving Delta at the Massey Tunnel or Alex Fraser. Minimal slowdowns leaving Surrey at the Stalawasan Bridge and Portman Bridge. And then Highway 1 westbound moving full speed from Coquitlam through to North Vancouver. 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
5: Global News at 6 a.m. Good morning. I'm John Strait. People in Maple Ridge being told to stay indoors. This after a bear attack yesterday. A three-year-old girl recovering from bites and scratches in hospital. This happened on 240th Street. Her injuries being described as non-life-threatening. Now, Mounties say the bear returned to the area several times and officers at one point made the decision to shoot it, but it fled into a wooded area. If you're in the area and see a bear, you're asked to contact the RCMP. Police say an 80-year-old woman has died as a result of the Bald Range wildfire in Summerland.
6: Penticton RCMP say the woman was attempting to escape at the time. In a statement, Mounties added that the resident of Meadow Valley, northwest of Summerland, had been trying to evacuate with a family member when she died suddenly due to the fire. The death was reported early Saturday morning by a witness who is also evacuating. The BC Coroner's Service is investigating the nature of the woman's death. Don Mitchell, The Canadian Press.
5: Meantime, many evacuees unsure if they'll have a home to return to.
7: This is the first time anything like this has happened to me. All right, so it's just absolutely surreal.
8: With the Bald Range wildfire exploding in size to more than 136 square kilometers as of Sunday, a footprint larger than the city of Vancouver. Nearby Penticton is absorbing not just smoke and ash, but the bulk of British Columbians suddenly homeless, at least for now.
9: Well, we were actually thinking, where the hell do we go now?
8: Evacuees like these neighbors, all in their 80s.
10: We slept in the parking lot.
8: Who grabbed what they could and got out together.
10: The news is so crucial for us because we don't know anything till we turn on the telly minute by minute. Where are we going? Because people are confused. This is huge and frightening.
8: As the province now sits under a state of emergency, waiting for word on those still behind the fire lines, one thing is certain. Some will not be returning home.
11: This is disastrous. It really is. So, and the impacts now, there's so many people.
8: And with no relief expected anytime soon from the heat and humidity stoking the flames.
11: So many people have lost their homes, their livelihood. Like something should have been done.
8: The pavement of parking lots, a far cry from home for too many people like Tom.
12: I wrote my house off.
8: Seeking refuge in places that can't provide it.
12: So I don't know where I'm going to go now.
5: That's Global Sarah McDonald with that story. In nearby Peachland, evacuation orders and alerts are still in effect. Mayor Patrick Von Minsel called his community fortunate as the homes there have been spared so far.
13: The good news is that here in Peachland, we have no losses of homes, so that's always good news. They're very patient. They know they have to be patient because it doesn't make any sense to send somebody back not knowing what the situation is going to be a few hours later.
5: Global's Daria Zargar has more on how modern technology was used to reassure one family their parents were safe from the wildfire.
14: I woke up to my sister texting me. She lives in Nova Scotia and I'm in Florida, with a link to the wildfire saying that the whole town of Summerland had been evacuated.
15: Two daughters outside of the province scrambled to find their parents.
14: So we called their cell phone, which they don't really use very often. Of course, there's no answer.
15: Ellen Gonzalez's mother and father were evacuated overnight from the seniors' village in Summerland. Then she remembered their dog, Christy, had an Apple AirTag. She saw a location ping at the Penticton Convention Center.
14: Figured they were probably safe. But then I started worrying about, does he have his medication? Does he have his hearing aids?
15: Her father has lung cancer and her mother suffers from memory loss. Gonzalez still hadn't heard from her parents and made a plea on a community Facebook page.
14: Everybody started calling me saying, I saw your parents this morning. They're fine. They're lovely. They were greeting everybody.
15: 238 seniors from two long-term care facilities in Summerland were relocated. A helpline is set up for families looking to contact their loved ones in long-term care. For Gonzalez, she couldn't be more grateful to the community for rallying together in the midst of a natural disaster. Daria Zargar, Global News.
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16: If you're going through Vancouver, emergency crews are Seymour at Drake. Northbound partially blocked, also blocking traffic on Drake. In Surrey, there is a closure of Fraser Highway between 176 and 184th. You could try 80th as an alternate route. And then Fraser Highway is also closed for ongoing SkyTrain construction between 140th and 96. Leon's Great Canadian Super Sale ends Wednesday. 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In the CKNW Traffic Center, I'm Dawn Powers.
17: Good morning, I'm Mark Madriga in the Global Sky Tracker Weather Center. Considerable sunshine today, little cloud around possibly this morning, but sunshine this afternoon will send temperatures up to as high as 25, 21 at the beaches for a high. Clear this evening. Tomorrow, mostly sunny, highs 21 to 25. Mix of sun and cloud Wednesday, highs mostly in the low 20s, and then warm weather Thursday through Friday, probably into the weekend, highs low to mid 20s. Overnight lows through the week at about 15.
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5: Outside CKNW in downtown Vancouver, 13 degrees and clear. Now the business news. Dow futures down 59. Canadian dollar trading lower 71.69 cents U.S. Global News time 6:06. I'm John Strait.
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19: Now, I was thinking a lot about anxiety on the weekend, mainly because of the wildfire situation. To live in the Okanagan right now is to worry and be anxious, right, about the weather, the wind, the possibility of fire. That is anxiety you carry with you all the time. And we're talking about adults here, right? Imagine how kids feel. Because as research tells us, kids these days are more anxious than it seems like they have ever been. And you have to wonder, what is the long-term impact on kids who deal with this? What do we know about that? Well, Aaron Claybaugh is a professor of psychology at the University of Virginia and joins us now. Aaron, thank you so much for being here.
20: Of course. Thanks for having me.
19: How common is anxiety, do you think, among younger people, among kids these days?
20: Well, I know in my college classrooms, it's a huge problem that we deal with every semester. So there was a study where they surveyed 84,000 college students about 2 years ago. And what they found is that a third of them reported that they have symptoms of depression, and a third of them also reported that they have symptoms of anxiety. So that means when I'm sitting in a college classroom, there's one third of my students in any size classroom, whether it's 20 or if I'm teaching a class of 300, that are really struggling with mental health in a way that's pretty much too big to ignore.
19: And that is early on in their lives. Like, do we know how this impacts them long term?
20: Well, I think we're just starting to figure this out because we also see high levels of anxiety and depression in adults. So there may be a link here, right? So in terms of research, what I look at is what chronic stress can do to the brain. And we do know that when you're under chronic stress, so every day you're under stressors that could be low level but acute, it actually reshapes the brain. And it can reshape not just areas that we use for learning, like the hippocampus, but also it can reshape the areas in our prefrontal cortex, which actually help us deal with the stressors to begin with. So that can kind of become a cycle or become a little bit more predisposed to be anxious over time.
19: So it stays with us, clearly. Does it shape our personality and our psyche into adulthood, like deep into adulthood, or can it be overcome?
20: Well, I think that anytime you're in a stressful situation, you're going to react to being prepped to be in a stressful situation. But certainly, if you have the stressor removed, then over time, we can kind of relax and relearn how to do things. So if you're in a stressful situation with wildfires or with educational that has academic pressures, over time, you're kind of going to be framed that way. But if you then release that and relax it, you certainly can adapt. So the brain is very plastic. We have synaptic plasticity that allows us to change how we react. It can change aspects of our personality throughout a lifetime. So yes, it is definitely reversible, but we do need to pay attention to the fact that when there's stressors that happen when we're small, when our brains are still developing, and this includes into our 20s, that does impact the way that we respond to future stressors.
19: But you, as a professor, as a teacher then, Erin, and you said you're looking out on your students and you know that 30% of them are dealing with this. How does it change what you do?
20: Well, it didn't used to really register, but I've started talking to students and realizing that it's not just numbers. These are students' stories. People who are showing up, I'm getting to know, I'm asking them, you know, what has education been like for you? And since I started doing that a few years ago, it's really kind of made it so that I can't just sit up there and lecture for an hour to 300 students. I've really had to change the way that I interact with students to be able to hold them. Because if they're spending all their resources managing their stress, they have nothing left over to give to the neuroscience content that I'm trying to teach them in the classroom. So I flipped my lectures so that they're online, and when they come into class, we play games together to learn about the brain. We reenact what it's like to be parts of a synapse. We do Play-Doh brains so that they can understand where the 3D structures are. And I really shifted the focus to be more on connecting to the person next to them and becoming part of a small community within this bigger classroom. So it definitely changed the way that I approach my classroom.
19: Right. Yeah. If only everybody had that towards it. Do we know, though, Erin, where this anxiety comes from? Or for all of these kids who said that they're going through this, is it just different sources, different things?
20: I do think it's different things, but I think it's little things that are cumulative. And when I think about how I teach my courses, if I don't pay any mind to the fact that kids are very anxious about things, and I just do one or two things in my class that are kind of stressful, then that's maybe one aspect. But if you have somebody who has 8 teachers and they all do something like that, eventually that's cumulative academic pressure, and that can be difficult. It's also difficult socially, where a lot of students didn't have some foundational skills during the pandemic, where now they're having to relearn or learn for the first time how to interact with people. And that added social pressure I've seen in the classroom too is something that really needs to be addressed. Like, I'm having to teach some skills that I assumed that kids had. And that doesn't mean that there's anything wrong with them. It's just that was their developmental upbringing. And those things are important, I think, for overall connection to reduce anxiety long term, to have a good social foundation.
19: That's a good point. So what kind of skills are you having to teach? Like, what are you talking about?
20: Well, I just will overtly, when I do a pairing or a partner or a group project, I'm very explicit in kind of what the expectations are. I almost never give group grades because that put the social pressure in there that can make it so that the social part takes up more resources than the learning of the information. And so I am really clear about assigning roles, giving choice in the process, but just kind of laying it out in more of a breadcrumb way than I used to do before pandemic. There was definitely a shift that I saw where everyone kind of faded away into the background. And then when they came back together, it was like an awkward square dance or something where no one knew kind of what
19: goodness.
20: To do.
19: Yeah.
20: You know, so we're kind of like past that a little bit, but it's still a thing. It's still real.
19: That is so interesting. Erin, thank you for your time on that today.
20: You're welcome.
19: That is Erin Klebo, who's a professor of psychology at the University of Virginia. I think students would probably be lucky to get in her class if she has, you know, revamped how she teaches it in light of what she knows students are going through. I don't think every professor kind of fully grasps that. I don't think all teachers grasp that. It is hard to think about that and how to revamp what you do in response to that. That is so interesting. If you want to weigh in, simi at cknw.com. Now, okay, I have something very, very important to tell you. To all of the listeners out there, if you have ever called in to CKNW, we are making a huge change today. If you have us programmed in to try to win something or call into the station, that all changes. The phone number that you have programmed into your phone right now is not going to get you anything with CKNW because our contest line this morning is changing. And this, it's a long overdue thing. You knew that when we switched from 980 to 730, that one thing didn't change, right? Our phone number didn't change. Our phone number is changing this morning. So we are going to break it in right now. I told you we have a ton of giveaways to happen. Our first one this morning is for Lep Farm Market. You guys know I love this place, right? You know I love this place. Lep Farm Market is out in Abbotsford. I was there on the weekend. I picked up peaches, strawberries, and blueberries. And let me tell you, their blueberries, I am not even exaggerating, the best I have ever had. They grow a variety called Calypso, which apparently is growing in popularity. Huge, sweet, absolutely delicious. Lep is having their Peachapalooza this weekend. So I will be back there on Saturday hosting their peach pie eating contest. And guess what? I want you to be there too. Lep has generously given us $100 gift cards to give away every day this week. So you want to come join me this Saturday or any day out at Lep? This is your chance to do that. Listen very carefully to what I am about to tell you, to this new number that you call in to win this, okay? 604-602-7373. That's the number to call right now if you would like to get in on this. 604-602-7373. Mistakes will be made, all right? Like, we also have to get used to this new phone number. 604-602-7373. That is our new contest number. You call it now if you'd like to win this $100 gift card from Lep Farm Market. We're going to give it away and have a little chat coming up next.
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16: If you're going through Surrey, Fraser Highway is closed between 184th and 176. You could try 80th or 64th as alternate routes. In Vancouver, emergency crews are Seymour at Drake. Northbound partially blocked, also blocking traffic on Drake. Westbound Highway 1 moving well over the Portman Bridge. There's pockets of volume through Coquitlam. Minimal delays leaving Surrey at the Stalowassan Bridge. Northbound Alex Fraser slowing from 72nd. Counterflow in at the Massey Tunnel, slowing on the approach both ways. 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
1: That's new to me. I did not know there was peach-themed music, but apparently we found it. Peaches would be a really good reason for you to check out Lep Farm Market right now. Another good reason would be to win this $100 gift card to spend there. I did that on Saturday. I'll be doing it again next Saturday. I'll be there, and I want you to be there too because they're having their Peach Fest this weekend. It's going to be phenomenal. So Michelle is first up this morning. Good morning, Michelle.
2: How are you?
1: How are you today?
2: I'm good. How are you?
1: I'm so good. Thank you. I have been gorging on fantastic fruit from the Okanagan this weekend. How about you?
2: I love this time of year.
1: Oh, so good, right? So I have like a fruit-themed question for you. Michelle, you ready?
2: I'm ready.
1: So which of the following, Michelle, is a variety of peach? Okay. Is it A, Challenger, B, Ozark Beauty, or C, Utah Giant?
2: B.
1: Michelle, you sounded like so sure. I'm so sorry. Ozark Beauty is not the answer. That's actually a strawberry. But let me go to Arthur. Good morning, Arthur.
3: Good morning.
1: Arthur, which of the following is a variety of peach? Is it A, Challenger, B, Ozark Beauty, or C, Utah Giant?
3: I'm going to try A.
1: Yeah, it is, Arthur. Arthur, have you had any BC peaches so far this season?
3: Yes, I have one in my lunchbox right now.
1: Nicely done, Arthur. They are fantastic. Have you ever been to Lep Farm Market?
3: No.
1: You're going to have the time of your life, Arthur. I know I do when I go there. Stay on the line so we can get your information. Arthur's won a $100 gift card to spend at Lep Farm Market in Abbotsford. Go check out their Peach Fest. It's happening this weekend because I'm excited. I'll be there. I'm actually judging. I am judging the peach pie competition. And you know who's not? Our Scott Shantz. He is not because he's busy that day. Good morning, Scott.
4: Good morning, Simi. I would like to just take a minute to say that I am shocked that you don't know the presidents of the United States of America, the band that played that song Peaches.
1: I did not know that.
4: They were a huge band in the 90s.
1: Yeah,
4: that
1: was busy
4: song
1: in the 90s.
4: Was huge.
1: I was having kids in the 90s. So yeah. That's like, you know, when you have kids, you know this, there's like a blank spot when it comes to pop culture and things when your kids are little.
4: Yeah.
1: That was my blank spot.
4: Oh, yeah. Everyone in my high school was rocking out to that song, Peaches.
1: Yeah. Yep. Sorry about
4: all
1: that.
4: Right. Well, yeah, you're going to judge the peach pie competition, which is exciting.
1: Yes.
4: I unfortunately am not.
1: Yeah, you lose, sucker, because listen, there's like 25 entrants apparently to this peach pie competition, and I for one will be starving myself Friday into Saturday for this.
4: Okay, well, just know that when you do that, your stomach actually shrinks, which means you have less room for peach pie. You need to eat a little bit. This is like what the professional eaters do. They eat a little bit to keep their stomach as expanded as possible.
1: I don't want to go that crazy.
4: Okay.
1: That's not what I intend to do. But do you like peaches?
4: Yeah, I do, of course. And I love peach pie. And, you know, like Lep is awesome out there in Abbotsford, my homeland.
1: Yes.
4: And, I'm from there. But yeah, it's going to be a great experience.
1: I bought just a ton of fruit when I went out there on the weekend. So I did. I got strawberries. I got blueberries. I got a box of peaches, which we are currently working our way through at my house. And I will tell you right now that the strawberries and the blueberries that I got are, and I'm not exaggerating, the best I've ever had.
4: Yeah, I'm not surprised. Yeah.
1: So delicious. And so again, with the blueberries, they are a variety called Calypso that apparently more farms are getting into growing. But Scott, they're huge. They're like this. I'm sorry.
4: Whoa,
1: I'm showing him.
4: No,
1: like,
4: I can see. Yeah.
1: They're like huge. The biggest blueberries you've ever seen. And every single one was sweet. I probably ate half of that box coming home.
4: Fantastic.
1: Just back in the car. Just
4: and
1: constantly
4: get more on Saturday.
1: I'm going to be getting more on Saturday. And yeah, Scott won't be there. That's
4: no,
1: too bad.
4: Sadly.
1: But listen, we should also mention this, how momentous it is this morning with the change of our contest line.
4: Yes. 7:30 CKNW. And so it's 280-7373.
1: No, it's not, Scott.
4: See? You said we're going to make mistakes.
1: It's 604-602-7373.
4: Oh, see? There I go.
1: Yeah.
4: Right? I just assumed that we would change the 98-98-78, but 602-7373.
1: It's plastered up all over the studio here, so I can't make a mistake. So.
4: I'll get it eventually.
1: He'll get it. 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
1: Taking a look now at your traffic every 10 minutes here on 730 CKNW. It is an incredibly busy morning at BC Ferries. Tawasin to Swartz Bay is a 6-sailing wait. Tawasin to Duke Point is a 4-sailing wait. But as for traffic on the major routes so far, it is fairly light. There's one problem that we know of that's causing some issues. That's in downtown Vancouver. It's apparently there's a fire at the 7-Eleven at Seymour and Drake. So it is blocked off in that area. Seymour is down to one lane while Drake is completely blocked off. But we'll continue to keep you updated with traffic every 10 minutes.
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19: 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A spark, then an inferno. The Bald Range wildfire near Summerland exploded across more than 100 kilometers, forcing thousands to flee. We've got the very latest after the 9 o'clock news on the Mike Smith Show, 730 CKNW.
20: Global News at 6:30. Good morning. I'm John Strait. A warning from Maple Ridge RCMP after a young girl was mauled by a bear yesterday. Global's Grace Key reports, and a warning, some of these details may be disturbing.
21: 3-year-old Anaya is recovering in hospital after she was attacked by a bear. She was out on her back deck when her family heard her screams.
22: She was under the bear, and the bear had already attacked, bit the back of her neck and was mauling her, and was about to go down for another bite, and he was able able to get the bear off of her.
21: It happened in the area of 123rd Avenue and 240th Street in Maple Ridge at about 11:30 in the morning. While Anaya's father fought off the bear, her mother ran to her aid.
22: I saw that she was just gushing blood everywhere, from her back, her neck, her head. My mom at that point had gotten to the patio as well, and she held Anaya while I ran and got towels.
21: Then Anaya's father grabbed his bow and arrow and shot the bear between the eyes. It ran to a neighbor's yard. RCMP showed up and shot the bear. Anaya was airlifted to BC Children's Hospital in Vancouver, where she underwent surgery.
22: They are lacerations from claws on all up her back and from teeth. She was bit several times on the back of the neck and the head.
21: Conservation officers are now searching for the bear, and thanks to Anaya's father, she's alive.
22: If it wasn't for his quick action, the outcome would have been completely different. I don't even want to think about it.
21: Anaya's family says she's expected full recovery. Grace Key, Global News.
0: A public meeting for the thousands of evacuated residents of Summerland is expected today. Meantime, we're learning more about some of the harrowing efforts for some who fled the wildfire, which left one person dead. Global's Taya Fast is hearing from new mom Claire Tamang.
2: And it was one of those, do I keep going straight or do I not? And I decided just to keep going straight.
3: She says houses were burning, power lines were down, and the flames were growing as she raced to safety.
2: Seeing houses of, you know, my friend's grandparents that have been there forever, just seeing them, that they were gone, and just being, wow, this is wild. But all I can keep doing is go straight. I can still see other car lights and things.
3: She made it through, but her husband and more than 40 farm workers were still trapped behind her. Trees had come down across the road, so they were forced to turn around, meeting emergency officials on a nearby field.
2: The forest crew they were really young, but they were super professional. They were super calm. They kept everybody calm, knowing that where they were in the meadow, they were not in imminent danger. Getting out was the concern, but they weren't like surrounded by flames.
3: Her husband, workers, and other families were airlifted by helicopter to safety, making up the 55 people who were trapped behind the fire lines Friday night. Their homes are still standing, but her parents lost their packing house and cold storage. And she says the speed of that fire has made one thing clear. Without the neighborhood phone tree, they may not have had time to leave. Taya Fast, Global News.
0: For some evacuees at the Emergency Reception Center in Penticton, it was a hurry-up-and-wait situation. Global's Angela Jung reports.
23: By the way, you have the app and it doesn't go. So you try it again and it doesn't go.
24: Other evacuees also leaving empty-handed, without vouchers or accommodation.
25: 36 hours later and we didn't make it, but again, you know, that's fine. Someone's got to come in last.
26: I have been sitting in there 15 hours and I finally got registered, but I said nobody gave me a voucher.
27: And it just has to be better planning, and perhaps a few more paid staff.
24: Minister of Emergency Management Kelly Green says more staff may be coming.
28: We do have people from the province attending to support with some of the technology questions that may come up. We are looking at augmenting those resources again. We want to make sure that people get the supports that they need in a timely way.
24: A local MLA says online pre-registration works well for some, but those who need to do it in person are facing added stress.
29: There shouldn't be an easier way this way and a more difficult way that way. It should be like a one-step process to register that's simple and streamlined.
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30: If you're going through Surrey, Fraser Highway is closed between 176 and 184th. You can try 80th or 64th as alternate routes. In Coquitlam, a stall is Highway 1 westbound at Burnett. It's off to the side. In Delta, a crash is westbound Highway 17 at 80th. That has the left lane partially blocked. And then in Vancouver, a fire is Seymour at Drake. Northbound traffic partially blocked, also blocking traffic on Drake. Needing an oil change or maintenance check, drop into Mr. Lou Plus Tires. No appointment needed before you hit the road this summer. Mr. Lube Plus Tires celebrating 50 years. In the CKNW Traffic Center, I'm Dawn Powers.
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1: Good morning, I'm Mark Madriga in the Global Sky Tracker Weather Center. Sunshine today and tomorrow, little cloud around in the mornings, just marine cloud. Highs 21 to 24 today, maybe a degree higher tomorrow, overnight lows of 14. Partly sunny Wednesday, highs mostly, again, 21 to 24. Low to mid-20s for highs in the sunshine Thursday, Friday.
0: Thank you, Mark. Outside CKNW in downtown Vancouver, 13 degrees, partly cloudy. Now the business news, opening bell, Dow down 83, TSX off 51, NASDAQ down 75, Canadian dollars trading lower, 71.65 cents U.S. Up next, travel headlines, Global News Time, 6:36. I'm John Strait.
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4: 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Insurance company JustCover looked at more than a million online travel reviews, analyzing how often visitors describe tourist venues with language expressing genuine happiness in 155 destinations across the world. It revealed the top five happiest global destinations to visit were Tulum, Mexico, followed by St. Lucia, Oaxaca, Mexico, Las Vegas, and Maui. And the Canadian Transportation Agency has approved a request from WestJet to operate scheduled international service through code sharing to the Maldives. WestJet hasn't publicly stated what it plans to do with the temporary license. However, WestJet's co-chair partner Virgin Atlantic operates seasonal flights to the Maldives out of London Heathrow. 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With your travel update, I'm Claire Newell.
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6: So a lot to catch up on with BC politics. Vaughn Palmer from the Vancouver Sun joins us now. Good morning, Vaughn.
7: And good morning, Simi.
6: All right, let's talk about the wildfire situation, how that's been impacting what the government has been up to.
7: Yeah, so Thursday, the premier had an availability. This is where he welcomed the firefighters from Mexico, and he got asked, Thursday, is government going to declare a province-wide state of emergency? And if not, why not? The premier was pretty solid on that. He said, we act on the advice of officials. We don't need a province-wide state of emergency to get resources in play, to provide funding, to order evacuations. We already have those powers. We only need them in extraordinary situations where our officials say, declare a provincial state of emergency. That was Thursday. And then, of course, we know what happened in the middle of the night Friday. And on Saturday, they declared a provincial state of emergency. The premier was at the news conference on Saturday. Kelly Green, who I gather you're getting on a little later this morning, she was there and she said, look, our officials are now saying they need the powers, the extra ones, available under a provincial state of emergency. So the big ones on those are commandeering private property and issuing unusual orders. For example, a couple of years ago, we had an order for fuel rationing because during the floods. So that's why we have it now and why we didn't have it on Thursday. And I guess anybody who saw the visuals from Friday night realizes that the situation changed pretty dramatically in British Columbia in the space of 48 hours.
6: Right. And we should also, once again, then spell out what the difference is. It's not like it is in the United States, right? No. When it comes to an emergency declaration.
7: No. And I mean, you're reminded the degree to which our news coverage is to some degree dominated by what's happening in the United States. It's a big deal down there. Politicians get into all kinds of trouble for not acting quickly enough to declare a state of emergency. One of the things that happens when you get a state of emergency down there is access to funding, access to the military. Well, the premier made the point that it doesn't affect, a provincial state of emergency doesn't affect provincial access to federal funding. And the province had already engaged in discussions with the national government about whether or not we would need the military. So far, they haven't decided they need it. The resources are all there, the helicopters, the aircraft, the firefighters, the volunteers, all of those people are already there. And actually, and the premier made this point on Saturday, the provincial service got ahead of itself this year. They planned ahead. They realized we were going to be headed for trouble, and they had already arranged for, I think the number was 500 international firefighters to already be here and on the ground and available.
6: Yeah, so, I thought that was really interesting, that part of the press conference where they said they've been using more predictive software and investing in the kind of software that allows them to plan.

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10: Lots to catch up on when it comes to BC politics. We're back with Vaughn Palmer from the Vancouver Sun. Now, Vaughn, tell us what is going on with treaty talks in and around the Victoria area?
11: Yeah, the light is slowly being shed on this. And this has been in the works for a long time, but we've got a very different context. As you know, the big court decisions last year, private property Cowichan, and the UN declaration mining has changed the whole context and made what's going on behind the scenes a lot more controversial. So our colleague Rob Shaw had a story on Czech TV on Sunday night saying that 30 pieces of crown land and properties within the region, southern Vancouver Island and the provincial capital, are part of treaty talks with 5 First Nations around the southern end of Vancouver Island. And some of these sites are well known. The fact that they were on the table was not well known. Yes, it's been in the works for a long time, but no, people haven't been paying attention the way they are now. The government says, well, we have consulted on it, but they haven't sought a lot of publicity. So here's what's on the table: 2 provincial parks, a major site on the Victoria waterfront, a large parking lot right beside the legislature buildings. In fact, it's across from the building where my office is and where Global's offices are here. And Hatley Castle, which is part of the site of what is now Royal Roads' University. Although, if you've seen one of the X-Men films, Hatley Castle is famous as where Professor X's school was. So that's all on the table. The Shaw's story is the latest. In fact, a website here in the provincial capital, BC Politics Watch, has been covering this recently. And Caroline Elliott, who finished 2nd in the Conservative leadership race, she had a piece in the National Post recently. So

0: Spencer Chandra Herbert, the minister, was on the TV on Sunday night saying, look, look, look, we've already consulted on this. Well, yes, sort of, but not in a big way. And we want public feedback. We want to know what the public thinks of this.
1: Do they? Do they really want to? I'm not so sure about that.
0: There's kind of assurances. So one of the assurances the government's given is, the public will still have access to all these sites, all these public sites. Well, there's some fine print on that that qualifies. It's not clear that in the long run, the parks will have the same access they have in the past. I mean, you're talking about transferring ownership of Crown land and Crown properties and things that, you know, the public sees public access. And so, I mean, we already know there has been provincial parks that have been closed to the public because of relationships that have been established with Indigenous nations. So I think the New Democrats are probably not all that happy, Simi, about this coming out at this time. There's been some grumbling already from New Democrats that, oh, this is all being driven by racism and backlash and anti-Indigenous feeling. I think it's got a lot more to do, really, to me, Simi, with the change of context that occurred a year ago. And I think the reason the New Democrats themselves are pretty anxious about this is because they know the public sees reconciliation differently than they did a year ago. Now, the government says there's no private land on the table in these talks. So that's one thing. But as I said, we're just at the front end of public awareness of this. And I think there will be a considerable backlash in the provincial capital region now that people know what's actually on the table. And I mean, in the broad sense.
1: Yeah, I think people are paying more attention to this kind of stuff than they did before, too. Also wanted to ask you, there's a lot going on today. And so this might go a little bit under the radar because of all the news that's out there. But there's an important information coming out this morning from the finance ministry.
0: Yes, we're getting the public accounts. So these are the audited financial statements of the province for the previous financial year. So this is the year that started April the 1st, 2025, and that ended March 31st of this year. So it's last year in effect. They're audited by the Auditor General. The province closes the books. We find out what the real deficit was. We find out how they actually used the money they had socked away in the budget that was unallocated, called contingencies. This won't be the picture for the current year, the one we're in with a record-setting $13.3 billion deficit. But last year was going to be $10 billion, which was the record until this year came along. So I think there'll be a lot of questions to the minister. How is the NDP's promised effort to put provincial finances back on track to a balanced budget someday? And the province's claim that it is busy trying to manage spending downwards. We'll see. The thing I'll be looking at, Simi, for the financial year they just closed the books on, they put aside $4 billion in contingencies. That's unallocated funding that the government can spend as it sees fit. And did they spend it all?
1: And
0: or
1: where
0: did they manage to sock some of it away to reducing the deficit?
1: We will see.
0: $4 billion would reduce the deficit pretty dramatically. But in the past, the EV government has spent contingencies on all sorts of things, not just emergencies, which is what, you know, you might think contingencies are for, floods or forest fires. And some of it goes to that. But there's all kinds of other stuff they spend it on. So we'll see how they did with the $4 billion they had on hand, unallocated.
1: All right, we'll see. Vaughn, thank you.
0: Thanks, Amy. Bye-bye.
1: Look forward to hearing more about that tomorrow, for sure. That's Vaughn Palmer from the Vancouver Sun. Now, we've talked about wildfires this morning as well. We know the community hit hardest by this in the last 72 hours is, of course, Summerland. We're going to talk to the mayor of Summerland coming up next.
2: 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The greatest gift was getting that support and getting him feeling really confident.
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4: If you're going through Surrey, Fraser Highway is closed between 176 and 184th. You could try 80th or 64th as an alternate route. In Langley, a new crash is Fraser Highway at 203rd. Scene delays both ways on Fraser Highway. In Vancouver, crews are on scene to a fire. Seymour at Drake, northbound, partially blocked, also blocking traffic on Drake. Leon's Great Canadian Super Sale ends Wednesday. 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In the CKNW Traffic Center, I'm Dawn Powers.
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13: This is Mike Smith. A spark, then an inferno. The Bald Range wildfire near Summerland exploded across more than 100 kilometers, forcing thousands to flee. We've got the very latest after the 9 o'clock news on the Mike Smith Show, 730 CKNW.
14: Global news at 7 a.m. Good morning. I'm John Strait. People in Maple Ridge being told to stay indoors. This after a bear attack yesterday. A 3-year-old girl recovering from bites and scratches in hospital. This happened on 240th Street. Her injuries being described as non-life-threatening. Now, Mounties say the bear returned to the area several times, and officers at one point made the decision to shoot it, but it fled into a wooded area. If you're in the area and see a bear, you're asked to contact Maple Ridge RCMP. Police now confirming a death related to the Bald Range wildfire in Summerland on Friday night. Global's Jacob New reports.
15: Penticton RCMP said the 80-year-old resident of Meadow Valley was attempting to leave her home with a family member when she suddenly died. In a release, Superintendent Beth McAndy says, quote, "This wildfire has been a deeply traumatic event for all those in our region. Our thoughts are with this family who are now grappling with the loss of their loved one." She adds officers are working closely and providing full supports to the impacted family who are asking for privacy at this time. The BC Coroner Service is now investigating. The Bald Range fire has forced 5 evacuation orders and 4 evacuation alerts. Homes and structures have reportedly been destroyed by the fire, which grew quickly and aggressively. Jacob New, Global News.
14: Eric Thompson is with the Regional District of the Okanagan Similkameen.
16: What we do know is that this wildfire continues to be very aggressive in the sense that it's dynamic. We don't really know what that looks like. BC Wildfire is the official source of information for what the fire is doing, and we've been speaking with them through the Emergency Operations Center to try and get updates. But what we know now is that the next challenge for many people other than just managing the fire is going to be when can they get home, and that question is on everybody's mind.
14: As far as long waits reported at the emergency reception center in Penticton.
16: So definitely reinforcements are coming and other volunteers. As you know, ESS is Emergency Support Services is a is funded by the province, administered locally and run largely by volunteers. And they have been putting in long hours and doing an excellent job. I've heard at the reception center, people have been nice to them. Even when they're frustrated, they're being patient.
14: Thompson speaking on Global News Mornings. Meantime, many residents living on the north side of the wildfire fled to parts of Peachland not under evacuation order. Global's Kevin Pontius has that story.
17: Evacuees are lining Beach Avenue in trailers and RVs, finding temporary places to stay as they wait to return home.
18: The lady came by, lives across the street over here, and she said, excuse me, are you one of the evacuees? I said, yeah, we got evacuated. I live up on Renfrew Road. And she goes, oh, it says, if you need a hot shower or water or anything, just come over right across the street over here.
17: For Rick Beamish, that kind of support has been one of the bright spots in an otherwise uncertain situation.
18: Yeah, I've got insurance and stuff. I've got, you know, my keepsakes that I need in my truck there, and I've got pictures backed up on hard drives. So, you know what? If the worst thing were to happen, that's not the worst thing in the world. I still got my life.
17: But even with a place to stay, there's no escaping the reality of what's happening just up the road.
19: Well, I think the smoke is enough to remind us that it's not far away.
17: Kevin Pontius, Global News. Peachland.
14: A group representing First Nations across BC is calling on Ottawa and Alberta to halt the proposed West Coast pipeline.
20: In a letter to Prime Minister Mark Carney and Alberta Premier Danielle Smith, the Union of BC Indian Chiefs says First Nations have not been meaningfully consulted on a proposed West Coast oil pipeline. The group says key decisions have already been made and warns expanding fossil fuel production will worsen climate change. The proposed 1,250-kilometer pipeline would carry up to 1 million barrels of crude oil per day from Alberta to a port near Delta, BC for export. Now, Ottawa is considering designating the project as being in the national interest, which could speed up its approval process. David Augustine, The Canadian Press.
14: In the stalemate over reopening the Strait of Hormuz, Iran is refusing to back down.
21: Iran, well aware of the power of their stranglehold over the strait as energy prices remain high, they are also likely well aware of reports that this war is taking a real toll on U.S. munitions. Now, Iran says they are exchanging messages with the U.S. through intermediaries, while President Trump told Axios they are, quote, only semi-negotiating with them. Trump saying we are low-keying it.
14: That's ABC's Mary Bruce reporting in Washington. Global News Time, 7:04. 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
4: Crews are on scene to a crash in Langley-Fraser Highway at 203rd. Delays both ways on Fraser Highway. You're also going to find in Surrey, Fraser Highway closed between 184th and 176th. You could try 80th or 64th as alternate routes. A crash in Delta's westbound Highway 17 at 80th in the left lane. Fire crews are in Vancouver, Seymour at Drake, partially blocking northbound, also blocking traffic westbound for Drake. At the BC Ferries, Tawasin to Swartz Bay, an 8 sailing wait, and then Tawasin to Duke Point, a 4 sailing wait. 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
0: Good morning. Mark Madriga with you in the Global Sky Tracker Weather Center. Lots of sunshine in store today. There'll be some cloud around at times this morning especially, but with the afternoon sunshine temperatures to about 25 away from the water, 21 at the beaches. A little more cloud overnight, possibly, and then early tomorrow morning. Otherwise, sunshine tomorrow. Highs mostly in the low 20s, up to 26. Clouds Wednesday mixed with the sunshine. Highs in the low 20s. Sunny and warm Thursday, Friday, Saturday.
2: Thank you, Mark. Downtown Vancouver, 15 degrees now, mostly cloudy. Now the business news. Dow down 83, TSX off 51, NASDAQ down 75, Canadian dollar trading lower, 71.65 cents U.S. Oil trading higher at $80 U.S. a barrel. Global News Time, 7:06. I'm John Strait.
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25: This is the first time anything like this has happened to me. All right, so it's just absolutely surreal.
26: With the Bald Range wildfire exploding in size to more than 136 square kilometers as of Sunday, a footprint larger than the city of Vancouver.
1: It has been a nightmare weekend and scenario for the community of Summerlin and around it over the last few days, as we've been hearing tens of thousands of people at some point out of their homes. Many thousands remain out of their homes because of a fire we hadn't even heard about or knew about on Friday morning, pretty much. By Friday night, it was an emergency situation. That's how fast things have been changing. I want to get right to our next guest to find out more. It is Doug Holmes, the mayor of Summerlin, who joins us now. Thank you so much for being here.
27: Good morning.
1: How are you this morning?
27: I'm okay, thanks.
1: So what has the last 24 hours been like? What has changed in the community?
27: Well, last 48 hours, I guess, now, and it's... Well, it's changed in the community. There's nobody there. We've all been evacuated. We're all in Penticton. Most of us are in Penticton down the highway. And it's kind of strange walking around another town and seeing all your everybody from your town in that other town. So,
1: when did you first hear about this fire and that it might be a problem?
27: Well, we got notification that there was a fire 15 kilometers west of Summerlin at about 5:30 Friday evening. And, we've had small fires around town. And so you think 15 kilometers, that's not far. And, they'll put it out. But, it grew so fast. And the next thing we heard, it had reached, had basically ripped through this small community outside Summerlin called Falder. And it just ripped right through it. And everybody lost their homes there. And it was heading straight to our town. And we nobody's ever seen a fire move that fast before. Summerlin, for people who don't know it, it's a farming community. We have kind of like three fertile valleys that grow lots of fruit and wines. And the fire entered two of those valleys, and so those two valleys were evacuated probably around 8:30, 9 o'clock at night. And then just usually you get alerts. They give you a bit of warning, tell you to pack up. There was just no warning at all. And by midnight, the whole town was told to evacuate. And so everybody just packed up, threw stuff into their suitcases, and got out of there. The highway that runs through Summerlin, it connects Kelowna and Penticton. It was blocked off to the north, so you couldn't go up to Kelowna. The fire had crossed the highway at that point, so our only way out was to Penticton, and there was just a long convoy of cars all night long heading into Penticton.
1: Now, what have you heard? I know there were some people that were saying that had to be brought out by helicopter. Like, what did you hear about that process and sort of the rescue efforts?
27: Yeah, so that was over in Meadow Valley. So that was just just outside Summerlin in a farming area, and they couldn't. There's only one road in and out, so they couldn't get out because it was in flames, and so they were rescued by helicopter. I believe 55 people were helicoptered out. And, you know, the rest of us drove out, and there were, it was all very calm. You know, I think under a crisis mm-hmm. like that, people just do what they need to do. Neighbors helping neighbors, you know, helping the elderly. With a lot of senior homes here. It was just a real community effort. And even here in Penticton, you know, I go to the evacuation center, every day, everybody's just helping each other, and the city of Penticton has been great. People here have just come out and donated food and goods, and they've been great neighbors to us.
1: What do you know at this point, Mayor Holmes, about the destruction or the impacts of this fire?
27: We know structures have been lost. We know people have lost their homes. We don't know how many yet. The fire is still out of control, so there is still an active fire zone. They're fighting it. So we haven't been able to really get in there and do a proper tally, but we do know structures have been lost.
1: How can we help? I know we hear about these stories, you know, in other parts of BC, and we want to help. Is there something that we can do right now?
27: Well, the Community Foundation of South Okanagan Similkameen has if you go to their website, they have a page where financial donations can be made. There is a place in Penticton where people can drop off you know, clothing and things like that. The people are helping that way. I think the real hard part will come when it's time to go back to the community and to reenter. And we need to brace ourselves for the worst, what it's going to be like there, and how do we rebuild. That's where we're really going to need help, I think. You know, right now everybody's just waiting.
1: Do you know how long then people are going to be out of their homes? Like, what have you heard about that?
27: Nobody has any idea. We have to get the fire under control first, and we're starting to plan to see what reentry could look like. And the problem is, you know, once the fire is under control, we can't just all go home, because we have to make sure the town is safe. There's power lines all over the place. We know our water supply is contaminated. There could be pockets of fires, structures that could look sound, might not be. So you have to get structural engineers in to look at these things. Hopefully we can go neighborhood by neighborhood and let people in gradually, but we can't let people back until we know it's safe.
1: And what about the assistance situation? I know for a lot of evacuees, they've had a tough time doing that. How has that been from your end?
27: Yeah, it's been a difficult process. There's this, you know, the volunteers here have been amazing, it's a bit overwhelming. I think when we have evacuations like this down here, you're usually talking about a couple hundred people that need help, not 20,000 yeah. people, you know? So just the scale is a bit overwhelming.
1: Okay. So is there a message there then for people outside of the Summerland Penticton area right now? Because we are watching and hoping for the best.
27: Yeah. You know, I've got some support messages from mayors all over the province, that support from around the province is so appreciated. People who from the Lower Mainland have contacted me saying, you know, they have family here, lots of people, there's a lot of connections around the province, and I'm sure everybody knows people in the Okanagan, and just reach out. Just messages of support help our mental state a lot. So just, you know.
1: Well, we can do that. We can definitely do that. So, Mayor Holmes, is there anything you need? You just let us know, okay? And take care.
27: Okay. Thank you very much.
1: Thank you. That is Doug Holmes, the mayor of Summerland. As you can tell, it is still a very disconcerting situation for thousands of residents from that area. They don't know when they're going to be back. The fire is still out of control. They haven't fully gotten it under control. And you get a sense of how rapidly things evolved on that Friday evening. In fact, even if you go to the BC government's wildfire dashboard, it'll show you where that fire, the map, the outline, outline of that Ball Creek fire. And let me tell you, it changes. It has been changing all weekend. I've been kind of keeping an eye on that. And so there is still very much a concern. As the mayor said, structures have been lost. They don't know how many or the numbers or anything like that. They just know there is going to be some destruction when people are able to return to their neighborhoods and to their homes. Now, the organization that he mentioned that is helping out, if you would like to help out, it's the Community Foundation of the South Okanagan Similkameen. You can just Google that. It'll take you right to their page. Right there on the main page, they have an SOS Wildfire Response Fund that you can donate to. So once again, that is the Community Foundation of South Okanagan, Similkameen. Any questions about that, you can just email me, simi@cknw.com. We will continue to have more coverage of the wildfire. Of course, right now, we do have something to give away. This is important, too, about how we are giving this away. This is PNE Gate and Ride Passes. Wouldn't you like to win some P&E Gate and Ride Passes? And we have a new contest line for you to call. I know, big changes, huge changes for us. 604-602-7373. 604-602-7373. That is the number to call for P&E Gate and Ride Passes. We're going to give these away coming up next.
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4: If you're going through Langley, cruiser on scene to a crash, Fraser Highway at 203rd, delays both ways on Fraser. And then in Surrey, Fraser Highway is closed between 176 and 184th. You could try 80th or 64th as alternate routes. Moving over to Delta in the Tilbury area, a crash is westbound Highway 17 at 80th with the left lane blocked, and a fire in Vancouver is Seymour at Drake, northbound partially blocked, and it's blocking traffic on Drake. Needing an oil change or maintenance check, drop in to Mr. Lou Plus Tires. No appointment needed before you hit the road this summer. Mr. Lou Plus Tires celebrating 50 years. In the CKNW Traffic Center, I'm Dawn Powers.
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1: Let's do this. We have this huge giveaway Monday, and right now we are giving away PNE Fair Gate and Ride passes. Yep, the PNE is back. It runs from August the 22nd to September 7th. It is that time of year. You can, of course, get your tickets at the PNE website, but why don't you go with us here on this one? Because we have a pair to give away. Gate passes and ride passes. That's where all the fun is, right? So we have a little random trivia question that's going to be coming up. So first up this morning is George. Good morning, George.
12: Morning.
1: How are you today?
12: Oh, after that conversation with the mayor of Summerland, this is a tough day.
1: It is a tough day. I know, right? Yeah. And you have to think about the people there out of their homes. Did you catch the organization that they were saying if you want to help out, it would be...
12: Yes, community.
1: Everybody, you have to do what you can at this point, right, George?
12: It's tough times.
1: It is tough times, but we want to make somebody's day a little bit better with this, George. So are you ready to answer a question?
12: Yeah, go ahead.
1: Okay, here we go. Okay, George, here is your random trivia question. How many kilometers are in a half marathon?
12: 21.
1: Yeah. I mean, I'm going to take that. I know you were going to continue on and give me the full answer. You've got it anyway. What was the full answer?
12: I would say 21.2.
1: Oh, you were so 21.1 technically, but 21. We had already decided we would take 21 on that. So, George, guess what? It's all yours.
12: Cool. Fantastic. Thank
1: yeah.
12: You.
1: We'll stay on the line so we can get your information on this Monday morning. George has won a pair of gate and ride passes for the PNE Fair. We're also not done giving things away this morning. We've got Downtown Van coming on with us in the next 40 minutes or so. They've also brought something for us to give away. And we also have our Simi Staycation prize pack to give away, which is phenomenal. I don't know how we're going to be able to keep up, but I know. That's a good one, right? Almost $2,000 prize package. You got accommodation, ocean tour, you name it. That's still coming up later in the show. Right now, we're going to be chatting with Scott. And Scott, I thought, you know, George made a good point there. It's hard to do all this when we're thinking about what's happening in Summerland and other areas impacted by wildfire this morning.
13: Yeah, and I think that that's only human, you know, to be aware and to feel for those people who are going through that. You know, I think that many people have made this point. Every one of us knows at least some person. You know, I've touched base with a couple of people who I know or like I used to know them. It's like, hey, just thinking of you, you know, and other people. People have posted messages, hey, thanks to everyone who's been reaching out. It's just crazy. We don't have any information. But just the knowing that people are there with you in thought, you know?
1: And that's why it was so good to talk to Doug Holmes, the mayor of Summerland, where he said those messages are helpful.
13: Of course.
1: That people want to know, like when you're out of your house and you don't know if that house is even still there, the idea that people support you, that can be everything
13: for sure, you know. And as it sucks that it always takes tragedy like this, but it brings out the best in people. You know, I've seen so many posts of folks who are like, hey, we got two bedrooms. If you're stranded and you don't have anywhere to stay, reply to this ad and we'll put you up. Whoever you are, we'll put you up.
1: And that's really important because what we know right now is that there is a shortage of shelter spaces for people. And so we heard the premier saying that on the weekend, that if you have any family and friends that you can stay with, please do that, because there's a limited amount of space and they really need that for the people who have nowhere else to go. I just want to emphasize again what Mayor Holmes was saying about where to donate if you feel you want to donate. He mentioned the Community Foundation of the South Okanagan Similkameen, that is CFSO.net. You can find them online. They have an SOS Wildfire Response Fund. And I feel like if the mayor tells you this is a good place to do that, that he knows the work that they are doing, that's pretty important, right?
13: It seems right, for sure.
1: It does seem right. So once again, CFSO.net. And that is the Community Foundation, South Okanagan, Similkameen. We're going to be speaking with Kelly Green coming up as well a little bit later.
13: Yeah, that's right. The BC Minister of Emergency Management and Climate Readiness. She'll be on after 8 o'clock this morning.
1: All right. Thank you for that, Scott. So that is still ahead. We have complete coverage of the wildfire situation there. And if you have any questions, you missed out where you want, you know, could donate, anything like that, you could just let me know, simi@cknw.com. And yet, on the other hand, as we were telling our winner, George, there, we still have to balance that with the other things that we're doing this morning, which does include giving a lot of stuff away. So we still have some giveaways coming up this morning. We're also going to be talking more about what is going on in downtown Vancouver right now. How is the downtown area rebounding from the highs of that FIFA World Cup? We're going to find out coming up next.
0: Joanne has lived in her home since 1995. 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
1: Checking your traffic now every 10 minutes here on 730 CKNW. We'll start in Delta with a crash on Highway 17. It is westbound at 80th. It is blocking the left lane, so watch out for that. And then in Surrey, you have a crash on 154th. It is southbound at 104th. It has the left turn lanes blocked there. And very busy on the ferries this morning. There is an 8 sailing weight. Yeah, you heard that right. 8 sailing weight from Tawasin to Swartz Bay and a 5 sailing weight from Tawasin to Duke Point. So for complete look at the BC Ferries, check out their website, bcferries.com. We'll update your traffic every 10 minutes here on 730 CKNW.
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32: 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The Bald Range wildfire near Summerland exploded across more than 100 kilometers, forcing thousands to flee. We've got the very latest after the 9 o'clock news on The Mike Smith Show, 730 CKNW.
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2: Global News. is at 7:30. Good morning. I'm John Strait. We have breaking news. A 7.4 magnitude earthquake has struck western Colombia. Footage shows homes and buildings collapsing in cities like Pereira, Cali, and Quibdó. Now, Colombian President Abelardo de las Perales says he'll personally oversee recovery efforts. The quake is also felt in neighboring Ecuador. Keep it here to Global News for the very latest. Police say an 80-year-old woman has died as a result of the Bald Range wildfire in Summerland.
3: Penticton RCMP say the woman was attempting to escape at the time. In a statement, Mounties added that the resident of Meadow Valley, northwest of Summerland, had been trying to evacuate with a family member when she died suddenly due to the fire. The death was reported early Saturday morning by a witness who is also evacuating. The BC Coroner's Service is investigating the nature of the woman's death. Don Mitchell, The Canadian Press.
2: Meantime, many evacuees unsure if they'll have a home to return to.
4: This is the first time anything like this has happened to me. All right, so it's just absolutely surreal.
5: With the Bald Range wildfire exploding in size to more than 136 square kilometers as of Sunday, a footprint larger than the city of Vancouver. Nearby Penticton is absorbing not just smoke and ash, but the bulk of British Columbians suddenly homeless, at least for now.
6: Well, we were actually thinking, where the hell do we go now?
5: Evacuees like these neighbors, all in their 80s.
7: We slept in the parking lot.
5: Who grabbed what they could and got out together.
7: The news is so crucial for us because we don't know anything till we turn on the telly minute by minute. Where are we going? Because people are confused. This is huge and frightening.
5: As the province now sits under a state of emergency, waiting for word on those still behind the fire lines, one thing is certain, some will not be returning home.
8: This is disastrous. It really is. So, and the impacts now, there's so many people.
5: And with no relief expected anytime soon from the heat and humidity stoking the flames.
8: So many people have lost their homes, their livelihood. Like something should have been done.
5: The pavement of parking lots, a far cry from home for too many people like Tom.
9: I wrote my house off.
5: Seeking refuge in places that can't provide it.
9: So I don't know where I'm going to go now.
2: Global's Daria Zargar has more on how modern technology was used to reassure one family their parents were safe from the wildfire.
10: I woke up to my sister texting me. She lives in Nova Scotia and I'm in Florida, with a link to the wildfire saying that the whole town of Summerland had been evacuated.
11: Two daughters outside of the province scrambled to find their parents.
10: So we called their cell phone, which they don't really use very often. Of course, there's no answer.
11: Ellen Gonzalez's mother and father were evacuated overnight from the seniors' village in Summerland. Then she remembered their dog, Christy, had an Apple AirTag. She saw a location ping at the Penticton Convention Center.
10: Figured they were probably safe. But then I started worrying about, does he have his medication? Does he have his hearing aids?
11: Her father has lung cancer and her mother suffers from memory loss. Gonzalez still hadn't heard from her parents and made a plea on a community Facebook page.
10: Everybody started calling me saying, I saw your parents this morning. They're fine. They're lovely. They were greeting everybody.
11: 238 seniors from two long-term care facilities in Summerland were relocated. A helpline is set up for families looking to contact their loved ones in long-term care. For Gonzalez, she couldn't be more grateful to the community for rallying together in the midst of a natural disaster. Daria Zargar, Global News.
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22: If you're going through Langley, a crash is Fraser Highway at 203rd. Delays both ways on Fraser Highway. I do have good news. Fraser Highway is open in Surrey between 176 and 184th. However, keep in mind, SkyTrain Construction has it closed between 96 and 140th. Moving over to Delta, a crash is westbound Highway 17 at 80th with the left lane blocked. And fire crews are in Vancouver, Seymour at Drake, northbound partially blocked, and then traffic on Drake is blocked. 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In the CKNW Traffic Center, I'm Dawn Powers.
23: Good morning, Mark Madriga with you in the Global Sky Tracker Weather Center. Lots of sunshine in store today. There'll be some cloud around at times this morning especially, but with the afternoon sunshine, temperatures to about 25 away from the water, 21 at the beaches. A little more cloud overnight, possibly, and then early tomorrow morning, otherwise sunshine tomorrow. Highs mostly in the low 20s, up to 26. Clouds Wednesday mixed with the sunshine, highs in the low 20s. Sunny and warm Thursday, Friday, Saturday.
2: Thank you, Mark. Downtown Vancouver, 15 degrees, mostly cloudy. Now the business news. Dow down 83, TSX now up 52, NASDAQ up 17, Canadian dollar trading lower 71.65 cents U.S., and oil trading higher at $80 U.S. a barrel. 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I'm John Strait.
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13: It's been quite a summer, hasn't it? I mean, downtown Vancouver has seen almost like a revitalization. It's seen a lot of chatter about how vibrant it has been. And honestly, it has been a minute since we have had that kind of discussion. But now the World Cup is over. Summer's end is in sight. I know, I'm sorry, but it has to be said. So how are things going now? We're going to find out. Joshua Davidson is with us now, the Director of Operations for Downtown Van. Good morning, Joshua.
14: Good morning, Simi.
13: Thank you so much for being here.
14: Thank you for having me.
13: So that is the big question, is that we've saw this amazing transformation of, you know, that Granville Street space. What's that been like the last couple of weeks, though?
14: It's been a journey, like you've just said. I mean, FIFA was just so incredible. We were all riding that high. And that is really why we had no choice but to keep this extension going. We didn't want to see what happened with the Olympics, where we kind of lost some momentum. Granville Street kind of went back to its normal Granville Street for Vancouver. So it's been incredible. The first few weeks was a little slow with, you know, we were trying to get the momentum going. People were still expecting those FIFA crowds. We would never expect that.
13: Yeah.
14: It wasn't realistic at all. But now, you know, this past weekend was really busy. We've got some really exciting programs, some contests coming up. The street is vibrant, alive, exactly what the Granville Entertainment District should be.
13: Now, the reason is you mentioned programming, and I always hear the word activations because we use it in this new way now. And that's what it takes for it to be successful. What does that mean? So you can bring people in, but what do you have to do for them?
14: Well, that's exactly it. It's kind of like a multi-pronged approach. We need to drive people to the strip. We need to get people there. We need to get people to stay, spend some more time there. And then ideally going to the restaurants, going to the bars, going to the cafes, the retailers, spend money. So that's everything from, like, you know, the music is a huge draw. People getting off the cruise ships, they hear the music in the first few blocks. What is that? Going to check it out. Maybe they wouldn't have gone to Granville Street otherwise. That we've got the contests, we've got the giveaways, we've got lots for, you know, children as well with the school being out. And then it's the things that are also going to make them stay. We've got art workshops, dance classes. And then we've got promos on the street for different bars, restaurants. It's lots of different things to get people there and get people to stay there.
13: People need to think that there's a party going on that they want to be a part of. But then I guess I wonder, how do you guys create that? How do you keep that momentum going now right through to the end of summer? Do you have lots going on?
14: Yeah, we've got loads going on. And the key piece is partners. It's working with our community partners, with community artists. Vancouver is so rich with artists, with different organizations and events and festivals that are working with us.
13: Oh my gosh, this past weekend was crazy
14: so
13: for events and festivals. There was a lot going on.
14: Yeah, it was, and you could feel it in the city. You go down, the tourists help so much with the cruise ships, but you know, we're working with Public Disco. We're doing a block party with Cabana Nightclub. We've got dancing workshops. We've got more art workshops. We've got tennis tournaments, football tournaments. It's incredible.
13: Okay, but are there still some things on your radar, some challenges potentially that you're concerned about?
14: The challenges that we're still facing with Granville Street are the ones that were there pre-FIFA. You know, it's a lot of graffiti still. Our clean team are working, you know, round the clock. Because although when there's more people there, it's more vibrant, it's more fun. Maybe some of the more antisocial issues are less apparent, but obviously there's still, you know, a lot
13: still
14: of graffiti,
13: there.
14: A lot of trash and stuff. So it's a lot of work. But it's worth it when you can just see people having fun, and you just see, even when at the early mornings when there's not a ton of programming going on, people are still walking down, and it's great.
13: Can we keep that up though? Because you're right about the cleanliness being the key. That is probably the number one thing that people cite about any downtown, quite frankly, is that it looks awful. There's garbage, there's litter, there's whatever. Can we keep up that cleanliness?
14: Yes, but I think we really need to be strategic and thoughtful about it. And there needs to be investment within the street beyond just the pedestrian seasonal zone. And I think that's the key right now. We are looking at it being pedestrianized seasonally. I know that the Granville plan long term is permanent, but we can't really think like that just two yet.
13: Yeah.
14: There's a lot of focus. I mean, the weather is so important. The tourists are so important. So right now, that kind of sweet spot, June to September, is key.
13: Right, but keeping it clean has to be 365 people aren't going to want to come down just because it got cleaned up in the summertime.
14: True, yeah. So, you know, I mean, our clean team are out 7 days a week, 8 till 8. It's a big job.
13: That is a big job. Okay. So you've got some more events that are coming up too. What about the summer movie night? That's happening, right?
14: So movie nights, we've had that all summer. And the last one is this Thursday. We're playing Ready Player One. We've seen thousands of people to the Art Gallery in North Plaza. Free movie. We do this every year. And
13: are you always surprised by how many people, I wonder that sometimes, right? Like you hear about events and you think, oh, do people go to them? And then it turns out they do.
14: And I can't think off the top of my head, maybe this is our sixth year doing it. And you kind of think, is there going to be a year we're going to have a skip because it's not as busy? It is just crazy. And I was there last week and the amount of people coming up, again, lots of tourists, but loads of locals. And is it free? Can we just sit down, get a seat? Like, it's great.
13: Is that true? Is it free?
14: It is free. It's family friendly. Everything there that you see is free apart from the popcorn and stuff like that. But we do loads of giveaways for the popcorn. If you get there early, you can get the beanbag chairs or the free chairs, but bring a blanket, bring your own chair, bring some food.
13: Can you bring food? Yeah.
14: Yeah, bring food. We've got some food trucks there. It's just a great, great environment. We're working with Vancouver Mysteries, so we're doing a live immersive mystery tour.

0: And it's wanted. That's the thing. It's not that people don't want this. People want to be able to come here, spend time downtown. You know, we need to do more than just a Christmas tree. It needs to be lots.
1: And
0: of
1: that isn't like, I'm sorry, but that Christmas tree is sad. And everybody, you know it. If you've seen it, you know exactly what I'm saying there, because it's not like people are splashing that thing all over Instagram. They are not.
0: But that's it. That's exactly it. Look at Instagram. Look at what people are posting. And look at Granville Street. We have not had like positive sentiment of Granville Street online. I mean, especially since I've been working with this job, it's incredible.
1: Okay, is that, do you think, then the legacy of this summer, when we look back, do you think this summer will have been the turning point for this?
0: I have to believe so. We have to believe so. It has been, it has been incredible. It has been incredible. I mean, even just the social, the user-generated content on Granville Street just spoke for itself. We really did feel like it was the epicenter of FIFA. I mean, I've got to say that. We were down there like every single day.
1: He has to say that, yes.
0: You have to say that plug. But it was, it really was that.
1: Yeah.
0: Everybody wanted this extension. You know, when you were reading about it online, people were like, let's not let it go back to the old ways. Let's keep it going. Let's keep that momentum alive.
1: I think we underestimate sometimes people's need for sociability, mm-hmm. for getting out there. And this really fed that.
0: That's exactly it. I mean, people know now where they're going down to Granville Street. They're not kind of seeing those crowds or not going expecting something all the time. But people just sitting down, having lunch, having places where they can gather and congregate in a community.
1: Are the businesses on board for this?
0: Yes, absolutely. I mean, overwhelmingly on board. I mean, right before the extension, 43 of them signed a letter to the city asking for this extension. And, you know, we represent the businesses, and if the businesses didn't want it, we would have advocated against it, but that wasn't the case.
1: Now, a lot of businesses, including bars, pubs, restaurants, I mean, they've had a huge change this summer. You have brought us a little something to give away this morning.
0: Absolutely, yes. We've got a $100 gift card to the Donnellan's Irish Pub.
1: How big of a difference has the summer made for Donnellan's?
0: Oh my gosh. We've been speaking to them a lot. It's. I mean, all of the bars and restaurants have got their own cool little story about, you know, selling out of beer one day, selling more alcohol in 1 hour than they typically did in a week. Like, incredible.
1: It's been crazy.
0: Yeah, so great.
1: Well, we're going to contribute to that. So yes, Joshua and Downtown Van have brought us a $100 gift card to Donnellan's Irish Pub. Take all your friends. Have a great time. You certainly will. You can call us now on our new contest number, by the way, 604-602-7373. 604-602-7373. Pick a number between 1 and 10, Joshua.
0: 7.
1: There you go. Caller 7. Joshua said it. 604-602-7373. Joshua, thank you so much for your time this morning. We appreciate that. That's Joshua Davidson, Director of Operations for Downtown Van. Up for grabs, a $100 gift card to Donnellan's Irish Pub. We'll give that away coming up next.
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4: In the clearing stages of a crash in Langley-Fraser Highway at 203rd, delays both ways on Fraser. In Delta, crashes westbound Highway 17 at 80th. The left lane's blocked. A tow truck is on scene. In Vancouver, fire at Seymour at Drake. Northbound partially blocked, affecting traffic coming off the Granville Street Bridge. Also blocking traffic on Drake west of the intersection. At the BC Ferries, Tawasin to Swartz Bay, an 8 sailing wait. And Tawasin to Duke Point, a 5 sailing wait. 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In the CKNW Traffic Center, I'm Dawn Powers.
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0: First up this morning, congratulations to Mark. He is the winner of our $100 gift card to Donnellan's. And don't forget, we have more to give away on the show this morning. Simi Staycation still coming up. I know it's super busy, but we have to find time to talk about our BC Lions. Guess what? Two in a row. That sounds pretty good, doesn't it? I'm sure it sounds great to Buck Pierce, BC Lions head coach, who joins us now. Good morning, Coach.
12: Hey, good morning, Simi. Thanks for having me.
0: You have talked with us every single time we talk to you about finding ways to win and kind of grinding it out. Did we not see evidence of that on the weekend? Because that was great. What happened?
12: Yeah, absolutely. You know, to finish the way that we finished and you know, not playing the cleanest football game, but all three phases, you know, taking their turns, making some mistakes, but at the end of it, you know, finding a way to finish, and that's ultimately what it's all about.
0: Okay, and also great to see the return of Nathan Rourke. Would you say it's all 100% there?
12: Yeah. I mean, you know, the quarterback position is one of the hardest positions in sports, and you know, when you miss a couple games, it's important that you're able to get back into a rhythm a little bit. But you know, he's the best in the league, in my opinion, and to have him back just brings a whole new element to our team.
0: And that is great. Momentum, of course, because you do have a very big game coming up Thursday in Calgary. How big would you classify this?
12: Yeah, I mean, you know, I think if you look big picture, it's it's a Western opponent on the road. You know, we're coming off a 5-day week. You know, Saturday evenings to Thursday games are tough in this league. You know, especially when you go on the road. But you know, it's more about how we execute and what we do. You know, Calgary's a good football team, and you know, they're tough to play on the road. So you know, we have to execute, and we got to find our own rhythm, and we're gonna have to make plays. That's what it comes down to.
13: Okay, now, Coach, we've spent some time talking to BC Lions President Dwayne Viano, and we agree you're very serious about your job. But he said that I can ask you other questions other than football.
12: Absolutely.
13: Okay.
12: Absolutely.
13: What do you do to relax? Because you sound like you live, breathe everything football.
12: I do. You know what? I am a workaholic when it comes to that. You know, I'm all in all the time when it comes to that. But away from the game, I love the outdoors. You know, if I can get out on a boat and I can do some fishing, or I can go hiking.
13: You're fishing. Yeah, that's it. Of course you like to fish, right?
12: Absolutely. You know, and just spend time with my kids. I have an 11-year-old daughter who's going on 16, and an 8-year-old son who just loves everything. So anytime I get some family time, I love it.
13: Okay, see there. Good. Now we're going to get to know you a little bit better. Coach, good luck on Thursday.
12: Hey, thank you so much, Sydney. Have a great morning.
13: You too. That's Buck Pierce, BC Lions head coach. Yeah, two in a row. They really squeaked out that win, 27-24 over Hamilton. They play Calgary on Thursday. And remember, you can listen to all BC Lions games right here on 730 CKNW. Also remember, we have Simi's Staycation prize package that's worth almost $1,800 to give away in the next hour of the show. Plus, we have updates, news, weather, traffic, and more, the latest on the BC wildfires coming up on the Major News to 8.
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16: In the clearance stages of a crash in Langley, Fraser Highway 203 delays both ways. A tow is on scene in Delta to a crash, Highway 17 westbound at 80th with the left lane blocked. And in Vancouver, fire crews are Seymour Drake northbound partially blocked, affecting traffic coming off the Granville Street Bridge, also blocking traffic on Drake just west of the intersection. 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In the CKNW Traffic Center, I'm Dawn Powers.
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19: I'm Ace Raymond in for Squire Barnes. It wasn't pretty, it wasn't convincing, and it wasn't necessarily season-saving, but right now, the BC Lions don't need style points, they need actual points. And after Saturday's 27-24 win over Hamilton, they've suddenly won two straight and improved to 3-5. Yes, they're still last in the West, but at least now they can see the rest of the division from where they're standing. Nathan Rourke returned after missing three games and looked a little rusty at times. 22 completions on 39 attempts, an interception, but he also threw for 370 yards, and when the game was on the line, looked exactly like Nathan Rourke. Tie game, final 2 minutes, 11 plays, 69 yards, and then Sean White calmly walks out and wins it with 30 seconds left. That's what good teams do. Now, I'm not ready to call the Lions a good team just yet. They're 3-5. They've dug themselves a huge hole, and two wins don't magically fill it back in. But 2 weeks ago, we were wondering whether this season might be over before it really got started. Now Rourke is back. They've won two straight, and they're heading into Calgary with something they haven't had much of in: momentum. The Lions aren't out of the woods, but at least they've finally stopped digging.
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28: This is Mike Smith. A spark, then an inferno. The Bald Range wildfire near Summerland exploded across more than 100 kilometers, forcing thousands to flee. We've got the very latest after the 9 o'clock news on the Mike Smith Show, 730 CKNW.
29: Global News Times, 8 o'clock. It's 18 degrees and mainly sunny in Metro Vancouver. Good morning. I'm John Strait. Here's what's making news. Aggressive bear warning in Maple Ridge.
30: The bear had already attacked, bit the back of her neck and was mauling her.
29: A little girl's in hospital. Wildfire destruction.
31: Seeing houses of, you know, my friend's grandparents that have been there forever, just seeing them, that they were gone, and just being, wow, this is wild.
29: Summerland residents still evacuated, and a comic book legend breaking records.
32: Sometimes Spider-Man has to do the hard thing, even if it breaks Peter Parker's heart.
29: This is Global's Major News to 8, now our top story. A warning from Maple Ridge RCMP this morning after a young girl was mauled by a bear. Global's Grace Key reports on a warning. Some of these details may be disturbing.
33: 3-year-old Anaya is recovering in hospital after she was attacked by a bear. She was out on her back deck when her family heard her screams.
30: She was under the bear, and the bear had already attacked bit the back of her neck and was mauling her, and was about to go down for another bite, and he was able to get the bear off of her.
33: It happened in the area of 123rd Avenue and 240 Street in Maple Ridge at about 11:30 in the morning. While Anaya's father fought off the bear, her mother ran to her aid.
30: I saw that she was just gushing blood everywhere, from her back, her neck, her head. My mom at that point had gotten to the patio as well, and she held Anaya while I ran and got towels.
33: Then Anaya's father grabbed his bow and arrow and shot the bear between the eyes. It ran to a neighbor's yard. RCMP showed up and shot the bear. Anaya was airlifted to BC Children's Hospital in Vancouver, where she underwent surgery.
30: They are lacerations from claws on all up her back and from teeth. She was bit several times on the back of the neck and the head.
33: Conservation officers are now searching for the bear, and thanks to Anaya's father, she's alive.
30: If it wasn't for his quick action, the outcome would have been completely different. I don't even want to think about it.
33: Anaya's family says she's expected to make a full recovery. Grace Key, Global News.
0: A public meeting for the thousands of evacuated residents of Summerland is expected today. Meantime, we're learning more about some of the harrowing efforts for some who fled the wildfire, which left one person dead. Global's Taya Fast is hearing from new mom Claire Tamang.
1: And it was one of those, do I keep going straight or do I not? And I decided just to keep going straight.
3: She says houses were burning, power lines were down, and the flames were growing as she raced to safety.
1: Seeing houses of, you know, my friend's grandparents that have been there forever, just seeing them, that they were gone, and just being like, wow, this is wild. But all I can keep doing is go straight. I can still see other car lights and things.
3: She made it through, but her husband and more than 40 farm workers were still trapped behind her. Trees had come down across the road, so they were forced to turn around, meeting emergency officials on a nearby field.
1: The forest crew they were really young, but they were super professional. They were super calm. They kept everybody calm, knowing that where they were in the meadow, they were not in imminent danger. Getting out was the concern, but they weren't like surrounded by flames.
3: Her husband, workers, and other families were airlifted by helicopter to safety, making up the 55 people who were trapped behind the fire lines Friday night. Their homes are still standing, but her parents lost their packing house and cold storage. And she says the speed of that fire has made one thing clear. Without the neighborhood phone tree, they may not have had time to leave. Taya Fast, Global News.
0: Summerland Mayor Doug Holmes says there's no damage estimate yet.
4: We know structures have been lost. We know people have lost their homes. We don't know how many yet. The fire is still out of control. They're fighting it. So we haven't been able to really get in there and do a proper tally. But we do know structures have been lost.
0: Home speaking on Mornings with Simi. For some evacuees at the Emergency Reception Center in Penticton, it was a hurry up and wait situation. Global's Angela Jung reports.
5: By the way, you have the app and it doesn't go. So you try it again and it doesn't go.
33: Other evacuees also leaving empty-handed, without vouchers or accommodation.
6: 36 hours later, and we didn't make it. But again, you know, that's fine. Someone's got to come in last.
7: I have been sitting in there 15 hours, and I finally got registered. But I said, nobody gave me a voucher.
8: And it just has to be better planning. And perhaps a few more paid staff.
33: Minister of Emergency Management Kelly Green says more staff may be coming.
9: We do have people from the province attending to support with some of the technology questions that may come up. We are looking at augmenting those resources again. We want to make sure that people get the supports that they need in a timely way.
33: A local MLA says online pre-registration works well for some, but those who need to do it in person are facing added stress.
10: There shouldn't be an easier way this way and a more difficult way that way. It should be like a one-step process to register that's simple and streamlined.
0: In nearby Peachland, evacuation orders and alerts are still in effect. Mayor Patrick Von Minsel called his community fortunate as homes there have been spared so far.
11: The good news is that here in Peachland, we have no losses of homes, so that's always a good news. They're very patient. They know they have to be patient because it doesn't make any sense to send somebody back not knowing what the situation is going to be a few hours later.
0: Global News time is 8:06. 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
16: If you're going through Delta, seeing big delays, a crash is westbound Highway 17 at 80th with the left lane blocked. You could try River Road as an alternate route. And in Vancouver, a fire is Seymour Drake. Northbound partially blocked, affecting traffic coming off the Granville Street Bridge. And then traffic's blocked on Drake west of the intersection. Westbound Highway 1 slowing through the Burnaby Lake stretch and is slow in Vancouver from Grandview Highway towards the Ironworker. At the Queensboro Bridge, northbound is backing a house. Westbound Stewartson has delays from 5th. And at the Massey Tunnel, northbound's in good shape. Southbound slowing from Mylora Golf Course. Leon's Great Canadian Super Sale ends Wednesday. 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In the CKNW Traffic Center, I'm Dawn Powers.
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2: Good morning. I'm Mark Madriga in the Global Sky Tracker Weather Center. Considerable sunshine today. Little cloud around possibly this morning, but sunshine this afternoon will send temperatures up to as high as 25. 21 at the beaches for a high. Clear this evening. Tomorrow, mostly sunny. Highs 21 to 25. Mix of sun and cloud Wednesday. Highs mostly in the low 20s. And then warm weather Thursday through Friday, probably into the weekend. Highs low to mid 20s. Overnight lows through the week at about 15.
0: Thank you, Mark. Outside CKNW in downtown Vancouver, 16 degrees, mostly cloudy. The major news to 8 continues, and we have breaking news. A powerful 7.4 magnitude earthquake has struck western Colombia, causing buildings to collapse. At least two people have died, many others trapped. Footage shows homes and buildings collapsing in cities like Pereira, Cali, and Quibdó. Keep it here to Global News for the very latest. A group representing First Nations across BC is calling on Ottawa and Alberta to halt the proposed West Coast pipeline.
13: In a letter to Prime Minister Mark Carney and Alberta Premier Danielle Smith, the Union of BC Indian Chiefs says First Nations have not been meaningfully consulted on a proposed West Coast oil pipeline. The group says key decisions have already been made and warns expanding fossil fuel production will worsen climate change. The proposed 1,250-kilometer pipeline would carry up to 1 million barrels of crude oil per day from Alberta to a port near Delta, BC for export. Now, Ottawa is considering designating the project as being in the national interest, which could speed up its approval process. David Augustine, The Canadian Press.
0: The federal government is planning to slash freight rates in half for companies shipping steel across the country. Transportation Minister Stephen McKinnon says the move's about supporting a domestic steel industry hit hard by tariffs.
14: But Canadians want to buy Canadian products, and Canadians want their governments to buy Canadian products. Canadian businesses want to use more Canadian materials, and our government wants to support that.
0: Ottawa says it'll offset $100 million in freight costs for businesses through to next summer. Porter Airlines says a flight was canceled last week after a child refused to buckle up.
15: An airline spokesman says in an email that its plane left the terminal in Victoria on Thursday and was headed to the runway for departure to Toronto. However, a young child was standing in their seat and would not secure their seatbelt. In what the airline calls an unsafe situation, the crew elected to return to the terminal and have the two passengers disembark. It added that the time needed to bridge the aircraft, deplane the duo, retrieve baggage, and submit new flight plans meant it was too late to depart since the runway closes at 12:30 a.m. Passengers had to wait for another flight later the next day. Don Mitchell, The Canadian Press.
0: Israeli Prime Minister Benjamin Netanyahu rejecting U.S. President Donald Trump's plan for Hamas to disarm.
17: In a real break with the president, Netanyahu is rejecting Trump's latest Gaza plan. Now, Hamas had agreed to this 15-point plan to disarm as long as Israel withdrew from Gaza first. And when the U.S. brokered this plan at the end of last month, the president told me that Israel was, quote, very happy about it. But now Netanyahu is making clear that is not the case, that they are not on board. He says that they will only withdraw when Hamas disarms first.
0: That's ABC's Mary Bruce in Washington. Count Binface, a political candidate with a garbage can on his head, is at the center of the UK's political universe right now. Binface is facing a special election on Thursday against Reform UK leader Nigel Farage.
19: Nationalise Adele, build at least one affordable house, tie nurses' pay to that of ministers, rename London Bridge after Phoebe Waller, bring back CFAX, and of course, move the hand dryer in the gents' toilets at the Crown and Treaty Pub, Uxbridge, to a more sensible position. Because as you can imagine, that's a national issue.
0: Well, the man under the can is comedian John Harvey, who does not break character. And the movie's favorite web-slinger dominates again at theaters.
32: Sometimes Spider-Man has to do the hard thing, even if it breaks Peter Parker's heart.
20: Spider-Man Brand New Day continued its blistering pace in theaters, collecting over $144 million domestically over its second weekend. Since studio estimates Sunday, it's earned $1.67 billion worldwide in just 10 days.
21: Help me go home.
20: Christopher Nolan's The Odyssey also crossed $1 billion, adding $31 million domestically this weekend. The premiere of Comedies One Night Only at $5.7 million was third, and Super Troopers 3, $4 million was fourth.
0: Now the business news. Dow down 83, TSX off 51, NASDAQ up 17, Canadian dollar trading lower at 71.65 cents U.S., and oil trading higher at $80 U.S. a barrel.
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18: We're keeping you up to date on the latest on the BC wildfire situation. The province is officially in a state of emergency this morning. That wildfire, the one in the Okanagan area, just explosive growth near Summerland. So we are going to get the very latest on what's happening with the Minister of Emergency Preparedness and Management coming up next.
21: The federal by-election in North Vancouver, Capilano, is on Monday, August 31st. 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
16: If you're going through Surrey, a crash is 120th at 72nd, seeing delays all ways. Seeing big delays in the Tilbury area of Delta, crash is westbound Highway 17 at 80th with the left lane blocked. You can try River Road as an alternate route. And in Vancouver, there's a fire, Seymour Drake, northbound partially blocked, affecting traffic coming off the Granville Street Bridge, and then Drake's block west of the intersection. At the BC ferries, Tawasin to Swartz Bay, an 8 sailing wait, and then Tawasin to Duke Point now is a 4 sailing wait. 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In the CKNW Traffic Center, I'm Dawn Powers.
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18: As we've been hearing in the news and we've been keeping you up to date, it has been a bit of a nightmare weekend and scenario, not just for the community of Summerland, but the surrounding areas there and parts of this province that are dealing with wildfire. Thousands of people remain out of their homes. So what is the latest? And most importantly, how can we make sure that everyone is getting the help that they need? So let's get caught up to date now. Kelly Green joins us now, BC's Minister of Emergency Management. Thank you very much for being here.
2: Good morning. Thanks for having me.
18: So what is the latest when it comes to the number of people that we know are out of their homes at this point?
2: It's been certainly a very difficult time for many people in British Columbia, not just in Summerland, but across BC. We currently have over 21,000 people on evacuation order, over 10,000 on evacuation alert, and we're currently supporting 8,500 plus people on emergency support services. We're all hands on deck and making sure that we're getting support to people as quickly as we can.
18: And when you say emergency support services, what does that involve?
2: Emergency support services help people meet their basic needs if they're evacuated. That includes accommodation, food, clothing, and other incidentals. We know that people can often, in times of evacuation, have to leave their home in very short notice, and they may not have the things that they need with them. So emergency support services is there to support people. People may also have themselves, though, insurance through their home insurance or renter's insurance that may include support if they're evacuated. So definitely folks should check their policies and see if they have that coverage as well.
18: Okay. And we've also been hearing from a few people in the news about challenges getting access. Like, are the phone lines being overwhelmed at this point? What is access like?
2: We have all hands on deck over the weekend. We were able to clear over 6,000 folks that were backlogged in our system. So that happened, was completed yesterday. So we've also today now and yesterday put additional people on our phone lines. And so we've got significant resources coming into play. And I would just ask people, though, if they are on evacuation alert or in an area of the province that has a wildfire risk, which is most of BC right now, is to pre-register for emergency support services. Download the BC Services Card app. It just makes life so much easier for you and for our support staff in the event that you are evacuated. Our emergency support services volunteers are incredible. Recently spoke to Gord in the Emergency Support Services Center here in Kamloops. He's got over 20 years of experience helping people in their time of need. These are incredibly generous and kind people that are just doing everything that they can to get people the service they need in their very, very difficult times.
18: And what is the shelter accommodation situation like? I know you've asked the federal government for some assistance on that. Where is that at?
2: We've been asking people to voluntarily avoid the Summerland area. Think about other places in BC that's ready to welcome you for your vacation. Now is not the best time to be heading into that area for holidays. And so we're seeing quite a number of people taking that to heart. And a lot of accommodations are opening up in the area. And so we are looking at acquiring additional hotel rooms. We also are working with volunteer agencies like Salvation Army, Samaritan's Purse, Red Cross, to be able to operate our group lodging, which is we do have that available in case people need it. And when we have these large-scale evacuations, it's often something that we do need. And we're not sure what's coming in the days to come. So we're making sure that we're putting these plans into place, looking at accommodation options and getting these into place now when we have the opportunity.
18: What kind of assistance is the federal government offering at this point?
2: They've been very helpful for our teams. They're in constant contact. Our request for assistance was approved very quickly. They're going to be helping us out with some accommodation requests that we have. Really want to thank them for their help, and we won't hesitate to ask for additional help should we need it.
18: Okay, and what is the situation with that Bald Creek fire right now? Like, is there any indication of when people might be able to go back to their homes?
2: It's definitely too soon to tell. The fire is still very active. We have many days ahead to be able to get it to a stable place. Re-entry is also very complicated, and there's really good folks working in emergency operations centers on reopening plans. Things like safe and clean water, making sure that, you know, sewage works correctly and public works can be open. These very important things, power, gas, right? They all need to be in place before we can have people head back home safely. I know that the Clinton EOC, I spoke with them yesterday, they're working on those plans right now for their community. There's a lot that goes back into to reentry, but if people are evacuated, we will support them with emergency support services until it's safe to go home.
18: Now, are you concerned at all about misinformation as well? Because I've answered so many questions from people, even emailing in about where to get official information. Is there a lot of that going around right now?
2: We do see this increasingly when we have emergency events. We ask that people always share official information. So that's going to emergencyinfobc.ca for all evacuation orders and alerts. Going to the BC Wildfire app for information about current wildfire conditions. Drive BC has information about current road conditions, including detours or closures. So I would just recommend that people go to official sources, including our local government and First Nations partners. They often have very frequent updates as well for their residents.
18: Now, we heard from the mayor of Summerland this morning, and he was telling us about the helicopter rescues that went on. Those sound extraordinary. Have we ever had to do something like that before?
2: I'm not certain if we've had to do it to that extent, but our first priority is always life and safety of people. And so making sure that we're making decisions very quickly to change our resourcing and our objectives to protect people's lives. And that's what happened there. We pulled our helicopters off of firefighting and turned them to rescue operations. We'll do what needs to happen to protect people's lives. But I also ask that people be personally prepared as well. Keep an eye on changing conditions. Be ready to go if you're in an area that is dry and prone to wildfire. And make sure that your phone is compatible with broadcast intrusive alerts. They may be sent, as they have been in a few instances very recently. So there's a lot of preparation that needs to happen, but it's a team effort. So I just want to thank everybody who's doing their part.
18: Well, we thank you very much for your time this morning.
2: Thank you so much. You take care.
18: You too. That's Kelly Green, BC's Minister of Emergency Management. That pre-registration advice is good. People should take it. If you live anywhere where a wildfire might be a problem, good to get yourself pre-registered so that you're already on the kind of the government's radar and they know that. And if you need to know what's going on out there, you know what? Make sure you check the BC government's wildfire dashboard. In fact, we're not done talking about this. We'll bring you up to date with more information coming up next.
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18: 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Well, there's got some new trouble. It's at the Surrey Delta border. There's a crash at the intersection of Scott Road and 72nd. Like, that's a big one, right? That's going to cause delays in all directions. So avoid that area if you can. Northbound Alex Fraser, northbound Massey Tunnel have both eased off, but very slow on Highway 1 westbound. That's approaching the ironworkers from Grandview Highway. And still incredibly busy at the ferries this morning. An 8 sailing wait for Tawasin to Swartz Bay. 4 sailing wait at this point for Tawasin to Dew Point. Keep it tuned in right here. We check traffic every 10 minutes at 7:30 CKNW.
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26: This is Mike Smith, a spark, then an inferno. The Bald Range wildfire near Summerland exploded across more than 100 kilometers, forcing thousands to flee. We've got the very latest after the 9 o'clock news on the Mike Smith Show, 7:30 CKNW.
0: Global News at 8:30. Good morning. I'm John Strait. People in Maple Ridge being told to stay indoors this morning. This after a bear attack yesterday. A 3-year-old girl recovering from bites and scratches in hospital. This happened on 240th Street. Her injuries being described as non-life-threatening. Bounty say the bear returned to the area several times and officers at one point made the decision to shoot it, but it fled into a wooded area. Now, if you're in the area and see a bear, you're asked to contact Maple Ridge RCMP. Police now confirming a death related to the Bald Range wildfire in Summerland on Friday night. Global's Jacob New reports.
30: Penticton RCMP said the 80-year-old resident of Meadow Valley was attempting to leave her home with a family member when she suddenly died. In a release, Superintendent Beth McAndy says, quote, "This wildfire has been a deeply traumatic event for all those in our region. Our thoughts are with this family who are now grappling with the loss of their loved one." She adds officers are working closely and providing full supports to the impacted family who are asking for privacy at this time. The BC Coroner Service is now investigating. The Bald Range fire has forced 5 evacuation orders and 4 evacuation alerts. Homes and structures have reportedly been destroyed by the fire, which grew quickly and aggressively. Jacob New, Global News.
0: Summerland Mayor Doug Holmes with more on Friday's mass evacuation.
31: I believe 55 people were helicoptered out. The rest of us drove out, and there were neighbors helping neighbors, helping the elderly. We've got senior homes here, and It was just a real community effort.
0: He says the wildfire grew so fast.
31: And the next thing we heard, it had basically ripped through this small community outside Summerland called Falder, and it just ripped right through it, and everybody lost their homes there, and it was heading straight to our town. Nobody's ever seen a fire move that fast before.
0: Home Speaking on Mornings with Simi. Eric Thompson is with the Regional District of the Okanagan Similkameen.
1: What we do know is that this wildfire continues to be very aggressive in the sense that it's dynamic. We don't really know what that looks like. BC Wildfire is the official source of information for what the fire is doing, and we've been speaking with them through the Emergency Operations Center to try and get updates. But what we know now is that the next challenge for many people other than just managing the fire is going to be when can they get home, and that question is on everybody's mind.
0: As far as the long waits reported at the Emergency Reception Center in Penticton.
1: So definitely reinforcements are coming in, other volunteers. As you know, ESS is Emergency Support Services is is funded by the province, administered locally and run largely by volunteers, and they have been putting in long hours and doing an excellent job. I heard at the reception center people have been nice to them, even when they're frustrated, they're being patient.
0: Thompson speaking on Global News Mornings. Many residents living on the north side of the wildfire fled to parts of Peachland not under evacuation order. Global's Kevin Pontius reports.
13: Evacuees are lining Beach Avenue in trailers and RVs, finding temporary places to stay as they wait to return home.
16: The lady come by, lives across the street over here, and she said, excuse me, are you one of the evacuees? I said, yeah, we got evacuated. I live up on Renfrew Road. And she goes, oh, it says, if you need a hot shower or water or anything, just come over right across the street over here.
13: For Rick Beamish, that kind of support has been one of the bright spots in an otherwise uncertain situation.
16: Yeah, I've got insurance and stuff. I've got, you know, my keepsakes that I need in my truck there, and I've got pictures backed up on hard drives. So, you know what? If the worst thing were to happen, that's not the worst thing in the world. I still got my life.
13: But even with a place to stay, there's no escaping the reality of what's happening just up the road.
17: Well, I think the smoke is enough to remind us that it's not far away.
13: Kevin Pontius, Global News, Peachland.
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19: Good news is clear of the crash in Delta that was westbound Highway 17 at 80th. On the Surrey Delta border, crash is Scott Road at 72nd, delays all ways. In Vancouver, fire is Seymour at Drake. Northbound is partially blocked, is affecting traffic coming off the Granville Street Bridge. Also going to find Drake blocked west of the intersection. Northbound traffic's moving well through the Massey Tunnel. Southbound down to single lane, slowing from Mylor Golf Course. Northbound Highway 91A busy from before Howes up to the Queensboro. And westbound Highway 1 busy from Willingdon through to the Ironworkers. Needing an oil change or maintenance check? Drop into Mr. Lou Plus Tires. No appointment needed before you hit the road this summer. Mr. Lou Plus Tires celebrating 50 years. In the CKNW Traffic Center, I'm Dawn Powers.
20: Good morning, I'm Mark Madriga in the Global Sky Tracker Weather Center. Sunshine today and tomorrow, little cloud around in the mornings, just marine cloud. Highs 21 to 24 today, maybe a degree higher tomorrow. Overnight lows of 14. Partly sunny Wednesday, highs mostly, again, 21 to 24. Low to mid-20s for highs in the sunshine Thursday, Friday.
0: Thank you, Mark. Outside CKNW in downtown Vancouver, 15 degrees and mostly cloudy. Now the business news. Dow off 13, TSX down 77, TSX up 75. Canadian dollar trading higher, 71.76 cents U.S. And oil is trading higher at 80.1 cents U.S. a barrel. Global News time, 8:35. I'm John Strait.
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18: Just a quick reminder here, we have not yet given away our Simi Staycation Prize package. That is still to come. I've been very busy this morning, as is everyone else, updating the wildfire situation, because that is first foremost the top thing that we are worried about in the province today. Now, this Bald Creek wildfire, is the one that has really changed the discussion and situation in this wildfire season. It went from zero to huge and devastating in a matter of hours on Friday. So where is it at this morning, and what other areas need to be on alert? We're going to talk about more of this now with the help of Eric Thompson, who's the Senior Manager of Communications and Engagement in the Regional District of the Okanagan Similkameen. Good morning, Eric.
21: Good morning, Simi.
18: So how is everything this morning? What do we know about the fire situation?
21: Well, I always revert to BC Wildfire Service because they're the lead agency, and I
2: like you and others will check their website. And this morning when I checked the website for the Bald Range wildfire, I'm seeing that it is at 13,618 hectares. We are looking for an update from BC Wildfire here on our live stream that you're on right now with us, probably around 2 o'clock today. A lot of media interviews. I'm sure you'll be talking to BC Wildfire as well if they're available. But any change in the status of the wildfire as far as alerts or orders, we'll certainly be posting them on the RDOS website, rdos.bc.ca. Simi, we did hear from somebody who asked why they weren't receiving Voyant alert notifications. So they were in Okanagan Falls, and they were wondering why they weren't getting notifications about the fire. General information about the fire goes through the website. Anybody who needs to get an update as far as an alert or order, who's signed up for Voyant Alert, they'll get those messages directly. So people have to be aware that we were not using Voyant Alert to send out general information about the fire.
18: Right. Okay, that's a good point then, Eric. So I'm guessing that in that whole vicinity and around the Okanagan, there's a lot of people who are very concerned right now. So who should be on alert and what should they be doing?
2: Well, right now, the alerts and orders, I have to apologize. I had the live stream on mute. Sorry about that. People seeing me talk like a mannequin here. If you live in the area and you're under an evacuation alert, and this includes outside of this area in the neighboring regional district, the Central Okanagan, those people know that they're on alert through Voyant Alert, through the BC Wildfire website, but it's issued by the regional district. So if you go to our website, you'll see where the alerts and orders are. Anybody who's in the vicinity of this fire should be aware of its movements by monitoring local conditions, monitoring the wildfire website, local media, Vancouver media as well have been really good about getting information out. So as an example, if the status of the fire changed, there was a new order or alert or an order or alert was taken off, we will be sharing that information right away. So people need to be aware of that, that they'll get that information if it changes. I think what happens is people say, I there's no updates. I didn't get an update.
18: Yeah.
2: Because nothing has changed.
18: Okay. And so we were just talking with the minister, Kelly Green, about this, about people needing to kind of pre-register. What can people do ahead of time, you think, to be ready so that, you know, when they need that help, it is there for them?
2: Well, pre-registering is important, and I know it's challenging even on the website itself. So you might go to ess.gov.bc.ca and register, and they might say that you have to go to the reception center. If that's the case, you'll have to go to the reception center. But I know that steps are being taken to speed up the process. More volunteers are coming in. And last night, representatives from the Emergency Operations Center here where I am went to the reception center and found hotel rooms for people and expedited the process just to make it happen. And that was important. It wasn't that busy at the reception center last night, but the process has to follow through. Lots of volunteers, but lots of need. It's important as well to check your insurance. If you have home insurance and it covers you, then you really don't qualify for emergency support services. And I think that's challenging for some people, but it's meant as a safety net for those who don't have the help they need. Your home insurance often will cover your stay. Excuse me, if you're out of your home, it'll cover your hotel and other incidentals.
18: Right. That's an important note, though, Eric, that I'm not sure everybody realizes that. I think they assume everybody is eligible for assistance.
2: Well, not really, no, because, you know, I've heard many stories about this over the years where, say, one neighbor gets ESS support and they needed it. They needed a hotel room. Somebody else had an RV and they left the area and they were fine and they stayed in their RV and they didn't, you know, technically need any help. They wanted some money. But that's not what it's for. It used to be called emergency social services, and the name was changed to support services because it's meant for people who need the help who don't have insurance coverage. And again, I'm speaking from my knowledge of it. I'm working to get an interview later on with someone directly involved in the emergency support services, like one of the directors,
18: right?
2: Because they can really accentuate that better than I can. But that's the general knowledge that I have of it as the information officer.
18: And I know a lot of people are probably wondering, when can we go back? When can we start that process? Are those the kinds of plans that, you know, the district is kind of working on right now?
2: Yeah, exactly. And because it is, we keep saying the same thing, and I hope people appreciate that this is the absolute truth of what's going on. If you look at the BC wildfire map and you see the size of this fire, that it's still volatile, it's still changing, and still poses a danger to the area. So opening up areas for partial reentry or for temporary access is very challenging. It's being triaged right now as far as the temporary access, just to get in to deal with critical infrastructure, to deal with livestock and animals. And on that note, ALERT, Animal Lifeline Emergency Response Team, they are trained to do this type of thing. A group like that might get access to areas that are safe, and that's not very many areas that are safe right now, to go in and help on behalf of the homeowners or property owners to feed those animals and take care of them. So that work is being done. But because it's still dangerous and it's still evolving, it's really difficult to open the area up. And as you know, the highway is still closed.
18: Right. Eric, are you working 24/7 right now? Like, what about your house?
2: I'm not working 24/7, but I'm because I'm live streaming, I think it gives a sense that I just don't go home. I'm under evacuation order like the other five.

0: also providing emergency help. That feels like everybody is pitching in to do what they can.
1: Absolutely. And for me, as I said, it's so important when you're in a situation like this. I said this earlier on our live stream, to focus on what's in front of you. What do you need to do? Is your family safe and comfortable? Good. Now, what else do you need to do? And if you need help, put your hand up. There's people who can help you. In my case, I'm not a first responder in the sense that I'm out on the front lines helping people, but I'm tasked with providing information. And if that provides some comfort, then I want to do it. And it gives me something to focus on. And I think that's a good thing. And I don't, you know, when an emergency happens and that's your job, you that's what you do. You step up and it's all hands on deck. But in our meeting this morning, our EOC director, who is an incredible woman, Deborah Jones Middleton, she reminded us all, take a break, go for a walk, have a seat. Disengage, take care of yourself, hydrate. And that is something that emergency people in the emergency field always have to remind themselves. Yeah. You know, you can't be helpful if you're not taking care of yourself.
0: That's good advice, Eric. Make sure you take it. Listen, thanks very much for your time and good luck.
1: Thank you so much, Simi. I really enjoy your program, by the way.
0: Well, anytime we can have you on, anything we can do to help. That is Eric Thompson, Senior Manager of Communications and Engagement with the Regional District of Okanagan-Similkameen, with great advice there for people, whether you are impacted by this or not, or you might be in the future, right? And again, I'm going to give out that government website, the pre-registering website. It is ess.gov.bc.ca. They're very clear on there saying, if you don't have insurance or you need help to meet your basic needs, you can go ahead, create a profile and register right online. That's good advice for anybody who is even under evacuation alert right now and not an order. We will, of course, continue to keep you updated on the wildfire situation right here on 730 CKNW. Right now, yeah, been waiting to do this all morning as well, because all this week, we are giving away one more package every day this week for Simi Staycation. This is the ultimate island based camp adventure for two from Tourism Mount Washington in partnership with Campbell River Association of Tour Operators and Mount Washington Alpine Resort. You get two nights accommodation in the Alpine Village. You get a 20-minute helicopter tour with 49 North helicopters. You get a scenic chairlift pass at Mount Washington. You get passes for a day tour on the water with Island Life Expeditions. You get a four-hour Fierce Fish Ocean Adventures fishing and scenic boat tour. 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Would you like to win this? Of course you would. We're going to give it away right now, but listen very carefully to our new contest number. The number to call is 604-602-7373. 604-602-7373. 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
3: If you're going through Vancouver in the clearing stages of the fire, Seymour at Drake, northbound is now fully open, just waiting for crews to leave Drake. If you're going through Surrey, a crash is heavy when westbound at 192. Lights are out in Surrey for construction. Fraser at 184th with flaggers on scene. And on the Surrey Delta border, a crash is 120th at Scott Road. Scott Road at 72nd. Scene delays always. Super busy for the BC Ferries. Tawasin to Swords Bay now has a 10 sailing wait. Tawasin to Duke Point, a 5 sailing wait. 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In the CKNW Traffic Center, I'm Dawn Powers.
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16: Sure does. That's why we're giving away Simi's Staycation that will send you to Mount Washington for two nights. It's got accommodation. It's got helicopter rides. It's got chairlifts. It's got fishing expeditions. It's got everything you could possibly need or want to do for a couple of days in the Mount Washington area. Now, got a question somebody has to answer first, though, before they win this thing. First up this morning is Mike. Good morning, Mike.
17: Morning.
16: How are you today?
17: Not too bad.
16: Mike, you ever been to Mount Washington?
17: No.
16: Oh, you'd love to go, wouldn't you?
17: I would.
16: I'd love to send you. So are you ready for your question?
17: Sure.
16: Now, Mike, keep in mind, this is on a timer, okay? You've got like 5 seconds to answer this.
17: Okay.
16: Okay, here we go. Mike, listen very carefully. Mount Washington features Vancouver Island's only lift-accessed bike park, which has trails for all levels of mountain bikers. Which of the following is not, I repeat, not a bike trail on Mount Washington? Is it A, Black Hole, B, Panda Garden, C, Salami Hands, or D, Helter Skelter?
17: I got to go with Salami Hands.
16: I know. I would have too, to be honest with you, Mike. I would have too. But that unfortunately is not the answer. Let me go to Chris. Good morning, Chris.
18: Good morning.
16: Chris, you ready for this?
18: Okay. I think so.
16: All right, listen up. Mount Washington features Vancouver Island's only lift-accessed bike park, which has trails for all levels of mountain bikers. Which of the following is not a bike trail on Mount Washington? Is it A, Black Hole, B, Panda Garden, C, Salami Hands, or D, Helter Skelter?
18: I don't think there's any bamboo up there, so I'm going to say Panda.
16: I'm so sorry, Chris. Now we're going to Jude. Jude, I guess this is a hard one this morning. How are you today?
19: Okay. It's going great.
16: Okay. Oh, it's going great. All right. Well, let's make it even greater. Here's your question. Mount Washington features Vancouver Island's only lift-accessed bike park, which has trails for all levels of mountain bikers. Which of the following is not a bike trail on Mount Washington? Is it A, Black Hole, B, Panda Garden, C, Salami Hands, or D, Helter Skelter?
19: Salami Hands.
16: Jude, somebody already answered that. Oh, I can't believe you blew your chance on that one, but that's all right. We're going to Heather. Heather?
20: Hi.
16: Have you been tracking everybody's answers?
20: Oh, my gosh.
16: I know. Okay, good. Here we go. Mount Washington features Vancouver Island's only lift-accessed bike park, which has trails for all levels of mountain bikers. Which of the following is not a bike trail on Mount Washington? Is it A, Black Hole, B, Panda Garden, C, Salami Hands, or D, Helter Skelter?
20: It's Helter Skelter.
16: Oh, no. All right. Gord, you with me? Gord, are you there? Gord, tell me you're there.
21: Okay. Yes, I'm here.
16: Oh, you are there. Okay, good.
21: I have
16: jeez.
21: You on mute. Sorry.
16: Gord, listen carefully. Mount Washington features Vancouver Island's only lift-accessed bike park, which has trails for all levels of mountain bikers. Which of the following is not a bike trail on Mount Washington? Is it A, Black Hole, B, Panda Garden, C, Salami Hands, or D, Helter Skelter? And honestly, Gord, there's only one answer here because everyone else has guessed all the wrong ones. So which one is it?
21: Black Hole.
16: Yes. No, that is the answer. Sorry. That was the wrong one. Dude, yes. You won. Congratulations.
21: Woo-hoo.
16: God, that was harder than I thought it was going to be. Stay on the line, Gord. Thank you for doing that. Stay on the line so we can get your information. We'll have another staycation to give away on the show tomorrow. And we're out of time, too. That took so long. Mike Smith is up next. Thanks so much for joining us.
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8: 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A spark, then an inferno. The Bald Range wildfire near Summerland exploded across more than 100 kilometers, forcing thousands to flee. We've got the very latest after the 9 o'clock news on the Mike Smith Show, 7:30 CKNW.
9: Global News at 9 a.m. Good morning. I'm John Strait. We have breaking news. At least 20 people have been killed in cities across Western Colombia. This after a powerful 7.4 magnitude earthquake struck the South American nation. Dozens of buildings have collapsed and people are said to be trapped. The quake was also felt in neighboring Ecuador. Keep it here to Global News for the very latest. Police say an 80-year-old woman has died as a result of the Bald Range wildfire in Summerland.
10: Penticton RCMP say the woman was attempting to escape at the time. In a statement, Mounties added that the resident of Meadow Valley, northwest of Summerland, had been trying to evacuate with a family member when she died suddenly due to the fire. The death was reported early Saturday morning by a witness who is also evacuating. The BC Coroner's Service is investigating the nature of the woman's death. Don Mitchell, The Canadian Press.
9: Meantime, many evacuees unsure if they'll have a home to return to.
11: This is the first time anything like this has happened to me. All right, so it's just absolutely surreal.
12: With the Bald Range wildfire exploding in size to more than 136 square kilometers as of Sunday, a footprint larger than the city of Vancouver. Nearby Penticton is absorbing not just smoke and ash, but the bulk of British Columbians suddenly homeless, at least for now.
13: Well, we were actually thinking, where the hell do we go now?
12: Evacuees like these neighbors, all in their 80s.
14: We slept in the parking lot.
12: Who grabbed what they could and got out together.
15: The news is so crucial for us because we don't know anything till we turn on the telly, minute by minute. Where are we going? Because people are confused. This is huge and frightening.
12: As the province now sits under a state of emergency, waiting for word on those still behind the fire lines, one thing is certain: some will not be returning home.
16: This is disastrous. It really is. So, and the impacts now, there's so many people.
12: And with no relief expected anytime soon from the heat and humidity stoking the flames.
16: So many people have lost their homes, their livelihood. Like, something should have been done.
12: the pavement of parking lots, a far cry from home for too many people like Tom.
17: I wrote my house off.
12: Seeking refuge in places that can't provide it.
17: So I don't know where I'm going to go now.
9: That's Global's Sarah McDonald with that story. Global's Darius Arger has more on how modern technology was used to reassure one family their parents were safe from the wildfire.
18: I woke up to my sister texting me. She lives in Nova Scotia and I'm in Florida. With a link to the wildfire saying that the whole town of Summerland had been evacuated.
19: Two daughters outside of the province scrambled to find their parents.
18: So we called their cell phone, which they don't really use very often. Of course, there's no answer.
19: Ellen Gonzalez's mother and father were evacuated overnight from the seniors' village in Summerland. Then she remembered their dog, Christy, had an Apple AirTag. She saw a location ping at the Penticton Convention Center.
18: Figured they were probably safe. But then I started worrying about, does he have his medication? Does he have his hearing aids?
19: Her father has lung cancer and her mother suffers from memory loss. Gonzalez still hadn't heard from her parents and made a plea on a community Facebook page.
18: Everybody started calling me saying, I saw your parents this morning. They're fine. They're lovely. They were greeting everybody.
19: 238 seniors from two long-term care facilities in Summerland were relocated. A helpline is set up for families looking to contact their loved ones in long-term care. For Gonzalez, she couldn't be more grateful to the community for rallying together in the midst of a natural disaster. Darius Zargar, Global News.
9: You may have noticed a bad smell in eastern Abbotsford this morning. Police say the odor is because of an overnight fire at a rubber plant near Highway 11 and Industrial Avenue. At this point, no public safety concerns. Overseas, in the stalemate over reopening the Strait of Hormuz, Iran is refusing to back down.
20: Iran, well aware of the power of their stranglehold over the strait as energy prices remain high, they are also likely well aware of reports that this war is taking a real toll on U.S. munitions. Now, Iran says they are exchanging messages with the U.S. through intermediaries, while President Trump told Axios they are, quote, only semi-negotiating with them. Trump saying we are low-keying it.
9: That's ABC's Mary Bruce in Washington. Global News Time, 9:04. 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
21: In Surrey, a crash is heavy when westbound at 192. That's in the right lane. On the Surrey Delta border, a crash is Scott Road at 72nd. Delays all ways. In Vancouver, in the clearing stages of a fire, Seymour at Drake. It's just affecting Drake Street now. 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
9: Global Sky Tracker weather now. Mix of sun and cloud today with a high of 26, low of 14. Tomorrow sunny, high of 26, low of 15. Wednesday cloudy, 40% chance of showers, high of 22, low of 14. Outside CKNW in downtown Vancouver, 15 degrees and mostly cloudy. Global News Time, 9:05. I'm John Strait.
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25: You see it's starting to come down the field. That is coming all the way down the mountain right now.
26: They're talking in terms that I haven't heard before. Talk about this being like a bomb going off in the Summerland region.
27: This is many people's worst nightmare. And as an organization, this is one of the more challenging fires that we have ever faced.
26: This new fire marks a significant shift in the overall fire situation in our province.
25: I don't know. Is it time to go or what? Will my farm survive this?
28: There was such a long line of people, and people were trying to get their livestock out, trying to get their vehicles and their RVs out.
26: Our full focus is saving lives and supporting rescue efforts. Air evacuations are underway for people cut off by the fire.
28: This poor woman on the side of the road had a horse in one hand and a dog in the other, and the horse was just rearing up, and all I kept thinking was someone needs to help her.
26: Today, based on the advice of emergency officials, Minister Green has declared a provincial state of emergency.
0: All right, good morning to you. This is Mike Smith, State of Emergency. Those are some of the voices from the Bald Range wildfire. Went off like a bomb, as you heard there, spread rapidly, fueled by tinder dry conditions. Thousands of people have been evacuated. The big questions on their minds this morning, when will they be allowed to go home? Will they have a home to go to? Officials confirming that some homes have burned. Got one confirmed fatality of an 80-year-old woman fleeing the fires. Got full coverage for you on the show this morning. We'll have the latest on the fire conditions and what comes next. Also, we'll get a report on the conditions in Penticton. We've seen its population swell with the evacuees from Summerland. All right, let's speak to a Summerland resident now who had to pack up and get out of there on Friday night. Carrie Gold is a reporter with the Globe and Mail, and I'm very pleased to welcome Carrie to the show. Carrie, thank you very much for coming on today.
1: You're very welcome.
0: Okay, I'm really sorry this has happened to you and your neighbors. Let's go back to Friday night. Carrie, what did you see? Can you tell us what happened?
1: We got out of dinner, and the first thing we saw was a huge black cloud over our heads, and we started driving, and we saw these massive flames coming up from behind the mountain, and we were shocked, and we went and got gas, because that's what you do when there's an emergency like this, and there was a lineup at the gas station, and everybody was really quiet. We were all just standing, staring at this inferno. It was the flames that were shooting up were taller than the mountain. They were massive. And they appeared really close, so it was terrifying. And we got home, and we waited for an evacuation order. It grew really dark, and the air got very strange. It was like it became very warm and kind of windy, and it was incredibly silent because usually you hear crickets. There was nothing. It was just this very strange silence and ash falling like it was snow. It was, and we were all looking out our windows. It was around 12:30 when we finally decided we've got to get out of here. This is getting frightening. We could see the flames. They had come across the ridge and they were descending the mountain, and we could see trees going up within seconds. We could actually see the outline of the trees. And so we got the cat in the car, and we had just moved in a week ago. We've been working on this, rebuilding this heritage house for the last couple of years, and we still had everything in boxes, so we were not ready for anything like this. Mm. We got the cat in the car. We went and scrambled and got a disabled friend out of his house, and we hit the road for Penticton. And yeah, Penticton was fully, all the hotels were full, so we had to go on to Karamea. And now we're back in Penticton. And yeah, it's been really shocking and awful. I mean, I've been in Vancouver all my life. We still have a place to go to in Vancouver. But you hear about these fires, but you don't know what it's like until you're close to one, and you feel it and you see it. And yeah, the fear is real. And what's also shocking to me is the lack of information we've received. All the information we've got has been pretty much community-led. There are people who remained in the town, and there are people who are riding their bikes around and taking video shots of all the streets and all the houses, the stuff that has burnt down, the stuff that hasn't, which is quite a bit, actually. Thankfully, a large part of the town appears to be fine.
0: Yeah,
1: and also the extent of the fire, and we're getting that information from NASA. They have a live fire map of all the fires in the world, which is disturbing in itself. But you can actually zoom in and see your street and the red spots of intense fire.
0: Were you able to get a look at your house?
1: Yeah, and our house is fine, thank God. When the power came back on, the cameras came back on. So a lot of people can see their homes that way.
0: Yeah.
1: But we don't know. There is still an out-of-control fire, and it has grown to 13,000 hectares, and there's still a lot of unknowns. And we know that if we do go back, there's no drinking water. The water is not safe to drink. So there will be, yeah, who knows? I mean, it's so sad because we've always loved this area, and you know, my husband's mountain biking area, Conkle, is probably destroyed. And a lot of the beautiful forest. And it's just tragic, people losing their homes, and one lady died. It's just, but it is frustrating. I have to say, we're supposed to register for support, emergency support, but
0: right.
1: The process is just impossible. We haven't registered yet.
0: It sounds like you were basically putting together piecing together the situation yourself from social media and live streams, and I guess official information too. But did you find it frustrating to not have a clearer information?
1: Oh, completely. A lot of us are frustrated. I mean, we're all talking to each other, a lot of us, and people are incredibly frustrated. The process is ridiculous. It's so bureaucratic. You have to register, and to do that, you have to either stand in line for hours or sit on the phone for hours. Someone has to interview you to make sure you're eligible. And even then, if you have house insurance, you might not be eligible, we're told. And so most people do have insurance. So what does that mean? And I have my disabled friend. He doesn't have a cell phone. He doesn't use a cell phone, so he can't register online, and he can't stand in a lineup at the evacuation center for hours. So he probably won't get any. Because here's the thing. If you haven't registered, it isn't retroactive. You don't get any support for the last 48 hours or whatever, 3 days that we've been in this. You only get support from here on. So the moment you register and qualify. So I don't know why that is. To me, that's absurd. I mean, people in need should be, they should qualify.
0: Speaking of Kerry Gold, Kerry's a reporter at the Globe and Mail, one of the thousands of evacuees out of Summerland. Kerry, is there any indication of when you'd be allowed to go home?
1: Nope, they're not telling us anything. We have no idea. We just know that the fire is still extremely dangerous, and we're watching everything, but the official channels don't really give us much.
0: How did you decide, when you made the decision you had to get out of there, you didn't have a long time to decide what to take with you. How did you decide what to grab and go with?
1: I was just in a panic. It's strange, because in that moment, you really, when it comes down to it, you really don't know what to take. I just grabbed my computer and, of course, you know, our pets. You can only put so much in a car. I mean, the car fills up pretty fast. So, I left behind. And because our things were packed, we just moved in, we couldn't grab things like photos or whatnot. So, I just took the essentials, and we've been buying a lot of stuff.
0: Kerry, thank you for taking the time for us today. I hope your home is okay. All the best to you and your neighbors, and thanks for coming on to talk about it today.
1: Sure, you're very welcome.
0: Okay, that is Kerry Gold, a resident of Summerland. And you heard Kerry describe there how this thing blew up on Friday night. They packed up, they got out of there. Have a listen to David Eby here, as BC Premier David Eby describing what this fire was like, his discussions with officials here. Listen to this description.
26: Talk about this being like a bomb going off in the Summerland region. The Category 5 and 6 fires, the terminology they use, but it basically means that there's just the fire goes across the top of the trees. He described flames on a 100-foot tree, flames going 200 feet above that, and the fire creating its own weather system, which creates lightning, which then feeds on itself.
0: Okay, we take a break here right now. We come back. We continue with our coverage of the Summerland wildfire. We'll get the latest from the mayor of Summerland coming up next. This is Mike Smith. Don't go anywhere.
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0: Okay, we continue our coverage of the Bald Range wildfire. It exploded on Friday night with terrifying speed, forcing the evacuation of Summerland. Homes have been lost. We don't know how many yet. Officials still waiting to get in there. You heard my conversation there with one of the evacuees, Carrie Gold, saying there are some people who stayed in the town and have been uploading videos. It looks like a lot of the town is still standing there, thank goodness. So we continue to wait. A lot of people wondering, when will they be able to go back home? Let's have a listen to the mayor here. This is the mayor of Summerland, Doug Holmes, talking about the evacuations, this overwhelming fire threatening his community here, speaking to our own Simi Sarah. Let's listen.
8: It's changing the community. There's nobody there. We've all been evacuated. We're all in Penticton. Most of us are in Penticton down the highway. And it's kind of strange walking around another town and seeing all your everybody from your town in that other town. So,
10: when did you first hear about this fire and that it might be a problem?
8: Well, we got notification that there was a fire 15 kilometers west of Summerland at about 5:30 Friday evening. And, we've had small fires around town. And so you think 15 kilometers, that's not far, and they'll put it out. But, it grew so fast. And the next thing we heard, it had reached, had basically ripped through this small community outside Summerland called Falder. And it just ripped right through it. And everybody lost their homes there. And it was heading straight to our town. And nobody's ever seen a fire move that fast before. Summerland, for people who don't know it, it's a farming community. We have kind of like three fertile valleys that grow lots of fruit and wines. And the fire entered two of those valleys, and so those two valleys were evacuated probably around 8:30, 9 o'clock at night. And then just usually you get alerts. They give you a bit of warning, tell you to pack up. There was just no warning at all. And by midnight, the whole town was told to evacuate. And so everybody just packed up, threw stuff into their suitcases, and got out of there. The highway that runs through Summerland, it connects Kelowna and Penticton. It was blocked off to the north, so you couldn't go up to Kelowna. The fire had crossed the highway at that point. So we, our only way out was to Penticton, and there was just a long convoy of cars all night long heading into Penticton.
10: Now, what have you heard? I know there were some people, they were saying that had to be brought out by helicopter. Like, what did you hear about that process and sort of the rescue efforts?
8: Yeah, so that was over in Meadow Valley. So that was just over just outside Summerland in a farming area. They couldn't, there's only one road in and out, so they couldn't get out because it was in flames. And so they were rescued by helicopter. I believe 55 people were helicoptered out. And, you know, the rest of us drove out, and there were, it was all very calm. You know, I think under a crisis mm-hmm. like that, people just do what they need to do. Neighbors helping neighbors, you know, helping the elderly. We have a lot of senior homes here. It was just a real community effort. And even here in Penticton, you know, I go to the evacuation center, every day, everybody's just helping each other, and the city of Penticton has been great. People here have just come out and donated food and goods, and they've been great neighbors to us.
10: What do you know at this point, Mayor Holmes, about the destruction or the impacts of this fire?
8: We know structures have been lost. We know people have lost their homes. We don't know how many yet. The fire is still out of control, so there is still an active fire zone. They're fighting it. So we haven't been able to really get in there and do a proper tally, but we do know structures have been lost. You know, right now everybody's just waiting. And
10: do you know how long then people are going to be out of their homes? Like, what have you heard about that?
8: No, nobody has any idea. We have to get they have to get the fire under control first, and we're starting to plan to see what reentry could look like. And the problem is, you know, once the fire is under control, we can't just all go home. Because we have to make sure the town is safe. There's power lines all over the place. We know our water supply is contaminated. You know, there could be pockets of fires, structures that could look sound, might not be. So you have to get structural engineers in to look at these things. So, you know, we hopefully we can go neighborhood by neighborhood and let people in gradually. But we can't let people back in until we know it's safe.
10: And what about the assistance situation? I know for a lot of evacuees, they've had a tough time doing that. How has that been from your end?
8: Yeah, it's been a difficult process. There's this, you know, the volunteers here have been amazing, it's a bit overwhelming. You know, I think when we have
0: Tim, I'm gonna throw
8: when
0: another
8: we
0: clip.
8: Have evacuations like this down here, you're usually talking about a couple hundred people that need help, not 20,000 yeah. people, you know? So just the scale is a bit overwhelming.
0: That is the mayor of Summerland, Doug Holmes, speaking to our own Simi Sarah on the conditions with the wildfire threatening the town of Summerland. You heard one of the residents of Summerland in my conversation earlier with Carrie Gold describing the situation, the scary situation here, but people getting out of there in orderly fashion. You heard Carrie tell me that some people stayed behind in the town. There's been some videos uploaded online showing a lot of the town still intact here at this point, which is good news, of course. But you heard the mayor describing that they're still fighting the flames. So there's still a lot of uncertainty about when people will be able to return to their homes, if they have a home to go to, what the conditions will be like on the ground. Meanwhile, in Penticton, that's where all the evacuees have gone. A large portion of them will go live to Penticton on the other side, get an update there. This is Mike Smith. Don't go anywhere.
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10: Global News at 9:30. Good morning. I'm John Strang. A warning from Maple Ridge RCMP this morning after a young girl was mauled by a bear. Global's Grace Key reports on a warning. Some of these details may be disturbing.
11: 3-year-old Anaya is recovering in hospital after she was attacked by a bear. She was out on her back deck when her family heard her screams.
12: She was under the bear, and the bear had already attacked, bit the back of her neck and was mauling her, and was about to go down for another bite, and he was able to get the bear off of her.
11: It happened in the area of 123rd Avenue and 240 Street in Maple Ridge at about 11:30 in the morning. While Anaya's father fought off the bear, her mother ran to her aid.
12: I saw that she was just gushing blood everywhere, from her back, her neck, her head. My mom at that point had gotten to the patio as well, and she held Anaya while I ran and got towels.
11: Then Anaya's father grabbed his bow and arrow and shot the bear between the eyes. It ran to a neighbor's yard. RCMP showed up and shot the bear. Anaya was airlifted to BC Children's Hospital in Vancouver, where she underwent surgery.
12: They are lacerations from claws on all up her back, and from teeth. She was bit several times on the back of the neck and the head.
11: Conservation officers are now searching for the bear, and thanks to Anaya's father, she's alive.
12: If it wasn't for his quick action, the outcome would have been completely different. I don't even want to think about it.
11: Anaya's family says she's expected to make a full recovery. Grace Key, Global News.
10: The federal government is planning to slash freight rates in half for companies shipping steel across the country. Transportation Minister Stephen McKinnon says the move is about supporting a domestic steel industry hit hard by tariffs.
13: But Canadians want to buy Canadian products, and Canadians want their governments to buy Canadian products. Canadian businesses want to use more Canadian materials, and our government wants to support that.
10: Federal government says it'll offset $100 million in freight costs for businesses through to next summer. A group representing First Nations across BC is calling on Ottawa and Alberta to halt the proposed West Coast pipeline.
14: In a letter to Prime Minister Mark Carney and Alberta Premier Danielle Smith, the Union of BC Indian Chiefs says First Nations have not been meaningfully consulted on a proposed West Coast oil pipeline. The group says key decisions have already been made and warns expanding fossil fuel production will worsen climate change. The proposed 1,250-kilometer pipeline would carry up to 1 million barrels of crude oil per day from Alberta to a port near Delta, BC for export. Now, Ottawa is considering designating the project as being in the national interest, which could speed up its approval process. David Augustine, The Canadian Press.
10: And the movie's favorite web-slinger continues to dominate at the box office.
5: Sometimes Spider-Man has to do the hard thing, even if it breaks Peter Parker's heart.
15: Spider-Man Brand New Day continued its blistering pace in theaters, collecting over $144 million domestically over its second weekend. Since studio estimates Sunday, it's earned $1.67 billion worldwide in just 10 days.
16: Help me go home.
15: Christopher Nolan's The Odyssey also crossed $1 billion, adding $31 million domestically this weekend. The premiere of Comedies One Night Only at $5.7 million was third, and Super Troopers 3, $4 million was fourth.
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17: There's a few different problems in Surrey. A crash is Highway 1 westbound at 192. That's in the right lane. Lights are out for construction. Fraser Highway at 184th with flaggers on scene directing traffic. And on the Surrey Delta border, a crash is Scott Road at 72nd. At the Massey Tunnel, northbound traffic seen delays from Highway 17A. Southbound busy from Blundell. Highway 1 westbound has slowdowns from before Willingdon, and it's slow through Vancouver towards the Ironworkers, and busy for the Lionsgate Bridge from the downtown core and slow through Causeway. Needing an oil change or maintenance check, drop into Mr. Lou Plus Tires. No appointment needed before you hit the road this summer. Mr. Lou Plus Tires celebrating 50 years. In the CKNW Traffic Center, I'm Dawn Powers.
10: It's outside CKNW in downtown Vancouver, 18 degrees and partly cloudy. Now the business news, Dow down 50, TSX up 65, Canadian dollars trading lower at 71.65 cents U.S. Global News Time 9:34, I'm John Strait.
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19: The conditions we face in BC right now, in particular in the southern third, are explosive. When we see a fire start, when we see the smoke lift, we are going to be challenged, and we may see fires do what we saw on this fire last night. I cannot stress enough that the conditions we are facing right now are conditions that we have never seen before.
20: It's Cliff Chapman from the BC Wildfire Service there describing the wildfire conditions in British Columbia. We've heard a lot of people describing just how fast this Summerland fire spread after it sparked on Friday night. This exploded like a bomb and then moved with terrifying speed. Summerland has now been emptied by the wildfire. Thousands of evacuees have poured into Penticton. They're looking for somewhere to sleep, somewhere to eat, somewhere to charge their phone. Most of all, they're looking for answers. When are they be able to get home? Are the evacuees getting the help they need? Are they frustrated by the lack of information and bureaucracy involved in registering for assistance? And how is Penticton itself coping with this sudden population surge? Okay, let's find out. Let's go to Penticton right now. My guest, Shelby Alexander. Shelby is a former journalist and a current content creator in Penticton, sharing information on the ground and doing an awesome job there. I recommend you follow Shelby on social media at Shelby in Penticton on TikTok, Instagram, Facebook. Shelby, thanks a lot for coming on.
21: Hi, Mike. Thanks for having me.
20: You bet. Thanks a lot for doing it. You're doing terrific work on there online here. What you've been talking to a lot of the evacuees, what are they telling you?
21: Yeah, it was definitely just an incredible influx of people into Penticton. You know, we had upwards of 12,000 people all evacuating the district of Summerland at once and flooding into Penticton. So there was definitely, some chaos and some uncertainty at the beginning of where to go. A lot of people headed to the Penticton Trade and Convention Center, which is the formal evacuation center. Other people went right to their friends and family in Penticton. We helped our friends evacuate in Summerland. We brought them back to our house. So we're seeing a lot of people in Penticton opening up their homes, not only to friends and family, but also to strangers, just bringing people in. We're hearing that hotel rooms were full, or it was difficult to access ESS vouchers to get into hotel rooms. So we're also seeing people in RVs, vehicles, trailers, at the Trading Convention Center parking lot, but they're also flooding into other major parking lots. You'll see them at Canadian Tire, you'll see them at the Walmart, you'll see them at the Cherry Lane Shopping Center. So it's really the whole city has taken on thousands of extra people at once, and it's just been a community effort to try to get these people housed temporarily.
20: What kind of story, Shelby, are you hearing from people who literally had minutes to get out of there? I mean, that's kind of a tough thing to go through, trying to decide what to take with you, especially if you don't know what's going to be standing when you get home. What are people telling you about how quickly they had to get out of there and what they decided to take with them?
21: Well, that's what was unique about this fire, Mike, is, you know, people living in the Okanagan, it is a reality that we deal with wildfires every summer, especially August. But what was unique and different about this fire is just the rapid rate of spread. And yeah. So it was 5:30 when the fire sparked, and many people in Summerland were aware of the fire, but not aware that they were going to have to evacuate. So they were monitoring conditions, and it was within 2 hours. It was coming up, cresting over the hill and heading towards Summerland. And so it was a mad dash for many people to just grab whatever they could and leave. You heard that many people weren't even placed on an alert. They went right to being placed on an order. That's how fast it happened. So friends like ours, they grabbed a few of their belongings and their pets and they got out of there. No one is expecting to be out of their homes for days or weeks. It's been 3 nights now. So now it's supporting those evacuees in what they need to get through the next days or weeks until they can get back home. So there's donation centers being set up. Okanagan College in Penticton has just set up a huge donation drop-off and pickup center with clothing and toiletries and feminine hygiene products and anything that evacuees need to try to get through these next days and weeks.
20: Speaking to Shelby Alexander in Penticton, the situation there with the evacuees flooding into town, fleeing the Summerland wildfire. I spoke to one of the evacuees earlier on the show this morning, Shelby, who told me that some people stayed in Summerland and they've been uploading videos to social media and indicating that it sounds like a good part, a lot of the town is still standing there. Is that what you're hearing?
21: Yeah, I also interviewed Summerland Mayor Doug Holmes recently. He said the communities that were most impacted were the neighborhoods of Falder, Garnet Valley, and Prairie Valley. So these are more of the rural communities on the outskirts of Summerland that have seen structure loss. However, within the district of Summerland, there hasn't been structure loss. The downtown core is okay. And so that has been a relief to many evacuees. Power is starting to be turned on in certain neighborhoods, so people are able to turn on their Ring cameras, and to see their homes still standing is giving people a lot of relief. Hearing from officials that the downtown core is okay is bringing people a lot of relief. But of course, people are thinking about their neighbors in those more rural communities who have unfortunately lost their homes.
20: Okay, we've been hearing that some of the evacuees have been struggling with the registration process and trying to get those vouchers for hotel rooms, as you described. Have you been hearing that as well from people, Shelby, who have been a bit frustrated with the process there?
21: Yes, I've also been monitoring the local community Facebook pages, Summerland Locals Helping Locals, and you can see the anger and the frustration. People saying they're waiting, you know, over 8 hours at the evacuation center trying to register, or they're trying to register over the phone and they're getting cut off. So there's definitely frustration with trying to register for supports, especially since the supports won't be retroactive. So if somebody did pay for a hotel and they hadn't registered with ESS, they're not going to get that money back for what they paid for the hotel. So there's kind of a lot of frustration there, the difficulty with registration and the bureaucracy. I know that the people on the ground, the staff working the EOS and the volunteers are working incredibly hard. This is an unprecedented situation to have a whole community of 12,000 people evacuated at the same time and all trying to register at the same time. So they're just trying to ask for patience and for calm, and that they're going to try to get to everyone as fast as they can.
20: Are you hearing from people in town who don't have a place to stay? Like, I imagine every hotel for miles around is fully booked. As you said, like, a lot of people in Penticton are stepping up to help, but are there some people who just don't have a place to stay?
21: Yeah, and that's what you'll see in all of the large parking lots around the community is some people who have nowhere else to go. There are still some people staying in their vehicles or they have RVs and trailers and they're in parking lots. So people who want to help, you know, one of the biggest things you can do if you're on the ground in the South Okanagan is open up your homes. You know, post it on social media that you have a room, that you have an RV that evacuees can stay at and welcome people into your home. So that's one of the main ways that people can help, as well as dropping off donations at the Okanagan College Penticton campus location. And people in Vancouver have been messaging me in surrounding areas, how can we help? And if you're out of town, the biggest thing you can do is give a monetary donation. We have a local community organization called the Community Foundation. They have set up a fund to take in

0: They said it could be days or weeks before the community has fully returned. And what they were referencing is they want to do a staged re-entry. So once they can verify that infrastructure is safe, that the power lines have been, you know, fixed, the water has been contaminated, once they can address all of those issues, officials want to do a staged re-entry based on certain neighborhoods, and those are that are highest risk and those that are lowest risk. So I think what they were getting at is by the time all of the District of Summerland residents can return, it could be a few weeks. But that stage reentry process could start within the coming days. It just depends on the status of the fire. They said they have to get that under control first. They have to make sure that it's safe before people can reenter.
1: Shelby, final question for you. If you had to describe the mood in Penticton right now in a few words, how would you sum it up?
0: I have been so blown away by the generosity of the people of the city of Penticton. You know, it almost makes me emotional to talk about Summerland. They're our neighbors. They're our friends. They are a distinct community. You know, Summerlanders say, no, we're not from Penticton. We're from Summerland. You know, they're proud Summerlanders, and they have flooded into our city, and we have welcomed them with open arms. There are businesses offering evacuees free meals. There are free activities for families to do. There are just so many opportunities for evacuees to receive help in Penticton right now. A number of churches open their doors. There's cots in these churches. There's free food. The main spot that evacuees are told to go to right now for relief is a comfort center that has been opened up at Princess Margaret Secondary School. So they can go there to get out of the smoke. They can get their meals there. They can have a place for kids to play. They're even hosting a movie night tonight at Princess Margaret Secondary School. You know, you go to the evacuation center and there's just people who have wanted to help that are set up hot dog flipping stands outside the evacuation center and food truck operators that are on the lawn behind there that are giving free food to evacuees. It's just the support and the way that people have stepped up. It doesn't surprise me. It's one of the reasons I've decided to stay and raise my family here in Penticton. I'm from Vancouver. We are staying here, and a big part of that is because of the incredible people.
1: That's great to hear that people are stepping up with the generosity. And Shelby, thank you for such a great report for us today from Penticton. I appreciate it.
0: Thank you for having me.
1: You bet. Thanks a lot. That is Shelby Alexander. Shelby's a former reporter, now a content creator in Penticton, doing a great job there. Follow her on social media at Shelby in Penticton on TikTok, Instagram, Facebook. Okay, we take another break. We come back. We've got more coverage on the wildfire next. Don't go anywhere.
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8: We know that we need the tools of a provincial state of emergency at the ready in case we need to enact those specific powers at a moment's notice. It will give us the ability to do things like commandeer accommodations or bring in local travel restrictions in specific areas if it should become necessary.
9: Yeah, that's Kelly Green there, British Columbia's Minister of Emergency Management and Climate Readiness, talking about the state of emergency that has now been officially declared in British Columbia, dealing with the wildfire threatening the community of Summerland. We've been talking to some of the evacuees, people on the ground in nearby Penticton as well, which has just swollen in population with the thousands of people who have fled the flames out of Summerland. You heard the minister there saying that the state of emergency is necessary to get more resources leveraged at a moment's notice. Now, it was strange last week when the government was hesitant to do that, saying they didn't need to bring in that state of emergency. Things changed very quickly with this rapidly evolving and moving fire that began Friday night just outside of Summerland. You heard from the mayor of Summerland earlier saying that they've had these type of fires before. They didn't think, you know, okay, a fire, they've got a fire a few several kilometers outside of town, not a major worry. This one turned into a major worry very, very quickly as it had exploded in size. The tinder dry conditions and the fire just moving so rapidly. Now, under the state of emergency that has been declared here in British Columbia, it does allow the government to put in mandatory travel restrictions to deal with the wildfire. Let's listen to the minister talking on that point. This is Kelly Green.
8: Right now, there are no travel restrictions in place, but at this time, we're asking everyone to avoid travel to Summerland and affected communities, given the large scale of the evacuation and the number of people and emergency crews on the move.
9: Okay, yes, the minister, they're saying that people should avoid travel to the area here right now. BC Premier David Eby says the state of emergency was called because of the situation with this fire. Let's listen.
0: And this is the wildfire service bringing full strength to the initial attack, spreading from that initial site to 1,000 hectares in an hour. This was a remarkable escalation in fire activity.
9: The state of emergency allows the government to put in travel restrictions, as we mentioned. It can also allow the government to leverage private property. It can put in restrictions on hotel rooms if they feel people don't have a place to stay with the number of people who have been evacuated. So far, that has not happened. The city of Penticton really stepping up to help the people of Summerland, as you heard from reporter Shelby Alexander in the previous segment here. Very, very proud to hear about the people in Penticton here stepping up and being so generous to the people who have had to flow into their community. Let's listen again to David Eby here describing the conditions of this fire.
0: I just want to underline how quickly conditions can change on the ground, particularly for those who are facing evacuation orders, how important it is to understand that it can change from feeling very safe and far away to being right on your doorstep and you being trapped and having to be rescued.
9: Yeah, we've heard from several people who had to be rescued by helicopter from the Summerland area as the flames moved closer. A lot of the damage has been done to the rural communities on the outskirts of Summerland. If you go online, videos of people who actually stayed in the town showing some videos of buildings still standing in the town of Penticton itself, which is obviously good news here. But people still do not know when they'll get back into their town. Have a listen to this. This is a Summerland resident here filming and describing the fire. Listen to this.
10: Oh, that's crazy. You see it's starting to come down the field. That is coming all the way down the mountain right now. I don't know. Is it time to go or what? Will my farm survive this?
9: Yeah, will my farm survive this? And it was really the rural properties on the outskirts of Summerland that took the brunt of this fire. We continue to follow it all extremely closely here for you, of course, and keep it locked here throughout the show as we continue to bring you developments and updates on the situation with the fire. All right, we take a break at the top of the hour. Your news is coming up, and then we have lots more. 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
24: Global News at 10 a.m. Good morning. I'm John Strait. Vancouver fire crews on scene after knocking down a fire inside a downtown 7-Eleven.
25: Approximately 4:30, 5 o'clock this morning, we had crews respond to an exterior fire that had worked its way inside. Once inside, they made an entry, and they found that the fire had made its way inside the walls and compromised the structure.
24: That's Acting Assistant Chief Dan Cochran with Vancouver Fire and Rescue. The 7-Eleven at Granville and Drake is now closed because of the fire, which caused considerable damage. An investigation is underway to determine the cause. No one was hurt. Meantime, police now confirming a death related to the Bald Range wildfire in Summerland, which has now grown to more than 15,000 hectares. Global's Jacob New reports.
26: Penticton RCMP said the 80-year-old resident of Meadow Valley was attempting to leave her home with a family member when she suddenly died. In a release, Superintendent Beth McAndy says, quote, "This wildfire has been a deeply traumatic event for all those in our region. Our thoughts are with this family, who are now grappling with the loss of their loved one." She adds officers are working closely and providing full supports to the impacted family, who are asking for privacy at this time. The BC Coroner Service is now investigating. The Bald Range fire has forced 5 evacuation orders and 4 evacuation alerts. Homes and structures have reportedly been destroyed by the fire, which grew quickly and aggressively. Jacob New, Global News.
24: Summerland Mayor Doug Holmes with more on Friday's mass evacuation.
27: I believe 55 people were helicoptered out. The rest of us drove out, and there were neighbors helping neighbors, helping the elderly. We have a lot of senior homes here. It was just a real community effort.
24: He says the wildfire grew so fast.
27: And the next thing we heard, it had basically ripped through this small community outside Summerland called Falder, and it just ripped right through it, and everybody lost their homes there, and it was heading straight to our town. Nobody's ever seen a fire move that fast before.
24: I'll speak on Mornings with Simi. Eric Thompson is with the Regional District of the Okanagan-Similkameen.
28: What we do know is that this wildfire continues to be very aggressive in the sense that it's dynamic. We don't really know what that looks like. BC Wildfire is the official source of information for what the fire is doing, and we've been speaking with them through the Emergency Operations Center to try and get updates. But what we know now is that the next challenge for many people other than just managing the fire is going to be when can they get home, and that question is on everybody's mind.
24: As far as the long waits reported at the Emergency Reception Center in Penticton.
28: So definitely reinforcements are coming in, other volunteers. As you know, ESS is Emergency Support Services is funded by the province, administered locally and run largely by volunteers, and they have been putting in long hours and doing an excellent job. I heard at the reception center people have been nice to them, even when they're frustrated. They're being patient. And
24: Thompson speaking on Global News Mornings. The Canadian Armed Forces on standby to help the wildfire situation here in BC. That from Defense Minister David McGuinty.
29: We have not yet received a formal request for assistance directed from emergency preparedness to the Canadian Armed Forces. Should we do so, we are prepared to assist.
24: BC declaring a state of emergency over the weekend. People on Maple Ridge being told to stay indoors this morning. This after a bear attack yesterday. A three-year-old girl recovering from bites and scratches in hospital. This happened on 240th Street. Her injuries described as non-life-threatening. Mounties say the bear returned to the area several times and officers at one point made the decision to shoot it, but it fled into a wooded area. Now, if you're in the area and see a bear, you're asked to contact RCMP. And Porter Airlines says a flight was canceled last week after a child refused to buckle up.
0: An airline spokesman says in an email that its plane left the terminal in Victoria on Thursday and was headed to the runway for departure to Toronto. However, a young child was standing in their seat and would not secure their seatbelt. In what the airline calls an unsafe situation, the crew elected to return to the terminal and have the two passengers disembark. It added that the time needed to bridge the aircraft, deplane the duo, retrieve baggage and submit new flight plans meant it was too late to depart since the runway closes at 12:30 a.m. Passengers had to wait for another flight later the next day. Don Mitchell, The Canadian Press.
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1: If you're going through Surrey, lights are out for construction. Fraser Highway at 184th with flaggers on scene. In Vancouver, there's reports of a crash, Abbott at Water Street. And then in Vancouver, a crash is Granville at West 58th. Delays both ways. Ongoing roadwork has Broadway closed between Cambie and Alberta. There's also reduced lanes on Broadway from the closure until Arbutus. And then on the Vancouver-Burnaby border, roadwork is boundary at Vanessa, affecting north and southbound. 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In the CKNW Traffic Center, I'm Dawn Powers.
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24: Now the Global Sky Tracker weather. Mix of sun and cloud today with a high of 26, low of 14 overnight. Tomorrow sunny again, high of 26 again, low of 15. Wednesday cloudy, 40% chance of showers, high of 25, low of 14. Thursday and Friday should be sunny with highs of 25, lows of 15. And Saturday, mix of sun and cloud, high of 25, low of 15. Outside CKNW in downtown Vancouver, 20 degrees, partly cloudy. Now the business news. Dow down 122, TSX up 50, Canadian dollars trading higher at 71.78 cents US. 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I'm John Strait.
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4: Time for my visit with Bill Thielman now. Bill's Beat. Bill is a well-known political strategist and commentator here in BC. Very familiar to the listeners here. Bill, thanks a lot for coming on.
5: Thanks, Mike. I'm enjoying it.
4: Okay, Bill, let's start with the wildfires now. We got 20,000 people evacuated, the Summerland fire here. We got one confirmed death of an 80-year-old woman fleeing the flames. Let's hope that's the only fatality that we hear about here. The city of Penticton really stepping up this morning to help their neighbors here, all those evacuees flooding into town from nearby Summerland. Let's listen to BC Premier David Eby here describing this fire, because this sounds like a fire, type of fire we haven't seen before here in BC, but listen to this.
7: Talk about this being like a bomb going off in the Summerland region. The Category 5 and 6 fires, the terminology they use, but it basically means that there's just the fire goes across the top of the described flames on a 100-foot tree, flames going 200 feet above that, and the fire creating its own weather system, which creates lightning, which then feeds on itself.
4: This went from a spark to an inferno in a couple hours on Friday night. Bill, your thoughts?
5: Well, it's just terrible, Mike. And, you know, I know the Summerland area. I have friends of a place there. And the Okanagan is a special place for most of us in British Columbia that we've visited once or many times. Of course, the home of our entire winery industry there, almost entire. So this is just tragic, and the loss of life is tragic. I don't know. My heart goes out to the firefighters and first responders dealing with this, but there's so many angles to this. People who have asthma and lung problems and heart problems are all much more affected by this smoke. And even down here in Metro Vancouver and on the island, it's been penetrating there from there and also from the United States fires there. So it's just a bad situation, and we're going to have to hope for some rain and hope the firefighters can do the best job possible.
4: Okay, a lot of the evacuees expressing frustration with the registration process. If you've been evacuated to become eligible for things like vouchers for hotel rooms. Listen to Carrie Gold here. Carrie was a guest on the show earlier this morning, Summerland resident. She had to pack up and get out of there Friday night on very short notice, along with thousands of her neighbors here, describing the frustration of this process here. Just listen.
6: The process is ridiculous. It's so bureaucratic. You have to register. And to do that, you have to either stand in line for hours or sit on the phone for hours. Someone has to interview you to make sure you're eligible. If you haven't registered, it isn't retroactive. You don't get any support for the last 48 hours or whatever, 3 days that we've been in this.
4: Okay. Do you think the province should have been better prepared with a more streamlined registration process here for people who were evacuated in these situations? I think we should have figured this out a bit better by now.
5: Yeah, you would think, given the circumstances, Mike, in the last few years, that we would have a better, a smoother system. Although I have to admit that the numbers are pretty large. When you're talking about 20,000 evacuations as opposed to 1,200 or something, it's a lot more work. And a lot of this is volunteer driven as well. We have, God bless volunteers who are stepping up for this as well. But yeah, there's questions that have to be raised, and I think they should be raised. And I think the government should be providing answers for that. But obviously, when you're in a high stress situation, you've lost your home potentially. Potentially, possibly all your possessions, maybe your pets even are gone into a fire. The last thing you need is to be going through a lot of bureaucratic hoops and that. But that said, I think we have to wait and hear a bit more about it and see, because it may not be that everyone's having that experience. It may be, unfortunately, a few people. Nonetheless, if you can do a better job on the most stressful days of someone's life, you got to do it.
4: Yeah. Bill, let's talk about the Canada-USA trade war here, the latest on that. The clock continues to tick down to Donald Trump's threatened 50% tariffs on Canada, just 9 days away. Now, Canadian officials on the ground talking to their counterparts in Washington, D.C. But let's listen to Pierre Poilievre here, the federal conservative leader. He has written an open letter to Mark Carney, asking, don't make any more concessions to the Americans here. Let's listen to Poilievre.
8: I don't understand the strategy of making concession after concession after concession before even getting to the negotiating table. To be clear, Mr. Carney is not holding out for a better deal. We have a bad deal. While he makes the concessions that you would normally take to the table to get something in return.
4: Okay, Bill, your thoughts.
5: Well, you know, this is a tricky piece because if you don't give Trump concessions, he can go after you. If you do give Trump concessions, he can see it as weakness. I think that, you know, the prime minister is now in the most difficult part of this process, I think. And he has to be careful because if the president of the United States says, if you take the liquor ban off, for example, then we will postpone or delay or reduce the 50% tariff. You got to look at that seriously. You got to think about that. The problem that both Canada and Donald Trump have, and Americans have, is you can't trust what Trump says. He changes his mind. He's mercurial. He's not trustworthy. He has reneged on deals. And this 50% tariff, Mike, it is a direct violation of our existing Canada-US-Mexico trade agreement. And so he's breaking the law if he indeed imposes this. This 50% tariff on things like, you know, custom made hockey sticks in Canada. I think we can tell why that was chosen. And so, Mr. Poilievre might be correct, and maybe that is the right approach. And I think a lot of Canadians want to say, you know, F you, Donald Trump, and try and hit the Americans with something. But you got to be careful when, what? You know, it's one thing to say you got to stand up to a bully. It's another thing to take a hit in the face 10 times harder than what you can give them.
4: What about the booze ban now? Now, these booze bans are provincial jurisdiction. So we've got a ban on American liquor here in British Columbia. David Eby said recently, there's no way in hell that American liquor is coming back in here into BC. But could that be on the table here? What if Mark Carney picks up the phone this afternoon and calls Eby and says, hey, could you let that American liquor back in? It's going to help us get a trade deal here. Do you think that could happen?
5: I think it absolutely could happen, and it may have to happen. And, you know, I think that you have to be flexible in these things. I think when the premier was saying no way in hell it's coming back, The second part was without some kind of a deal with the United States, because and removing some of these tariffs that are really devastating parts of our economy. Look, Quebec's already said no way. They don't want to change their dairy rules. And that was another rumored concession. And Quebec dairy has been a sacred cow, pardon the pun. You get cow's milk and cheese. But it's been a sacred cow for a long time for a lot of different prime ministers of all stripes. So I don't know. But on the other hand, you know, if you can get these guys to move off of this crazy tariff campaign they're on, then you have to seriously consider it and you just have to be careful. And, you know, Mike, one of the things that people aren't talking about is if we took it off and Trump reneges on the deal, we could put it back on.
4: Yeah, yeah, very true. Okay, Bill, let's talk about the pipeline deal here now. Now, we do have the agreement in place for a potential pipeline from Alberta to Burnaby, but let's talk about the opposition from some First Nations. Now, some First Nations leaders in BC want pipeline plans stopped. Let's have a listen to Cindy Woodhouse-Nepinak here, National Chief Assembly of First Nations.
9: Canada can create all the MOUs, project offices, advisory groups that they want, but chiefs are united. When it comes to approving large national projects on First Nations lands, there will not be getting around rights holders.
4: Okay, and also have a listen to the Federal Green Party leader, Elizabeth May, on this point. Can First Nations stop these pipelines?
10: There aren't enough bulldozers in this world to stop the determination of British Columbia coastal First Nations to say, no damn way are you crossing British Columbia again with a Dilbit pipeline to create more tanker traffic.
4: Okay, Bill, are First Nations and opposition from First Nations a barrier to a new pipeline?
5: They absolutely are, but how serious a blockage they can actually cause now is another question. And, you know, Mike, not all First Nations, it's not a homogenous group. There are First Nations that are promoting their own LNG projects like the Nisga'a are doing up north, and they're gung-ho on this stuff. So it's not like there's only one group of First Nations and they're all unanimous. It's not true. However, there are a lot of First Nations that are absolutely opposed, as Chief Stewart felt. But we've got a pipeline. It already goes through First Nations land, and there's agreements. So if they twin the pipeline along the same route, basically, it's not like you're breaking new ground or going through some territories that haven't been gone through before. So I question whether they actually have the ability to go to court or other routes and stop these this expansion, this twinning of the pipeline that Alberta wants and Ontario wants, that David Eby says we can't do anything about because we've already fought that battle and lost in the courts.
4: Okay, Bill, we take a break right there. Come back. Let's open up the phone lines now. Now, phone me on any of these topics. All right, we talked about the fire that has forced the evacuation of Summerland here. If you have been evacuated, of course, I would love to hear from you, especially if you had any trouble with signing up and registering with this evacuee program that the province has set up. Heard a lot of complaints from the evacuees on that. If that's impacting you and your family, of course, I'd love to hear from you. 604. Now, we've got a new phone-in number, folks. Okay, very important here. New phone-in number. Here it is, 604-602-7373. That's the new call-in number, okay? So let's light the board up here now. We got the new number, 604-602-7373 is the new number. Also, we talked about the Canada-USA trade war. Should we get rid of that booze ban? Phone me and let me know your thoughts on that too. Should we let American alcohol back into BC? Would that help us get a trade deal with Trump? Let me know your thoughts on that one. And we also talked about First Nations opposition to a new pipeline. Now, as Bill pointed out, not all First Nations are opposed. Some of them actually own a piece of the existing pipelines. 604-602-7373. That's the new phone-in number, 604-602-7373. This is Mike Smith. Bill Thielman is my guest. Back with your calls.
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4: All right, Bill Thielman is my guest here. Now, you see how great the listeners are. I asked you to fill the phone board here with our new phone-in number, and bang, you know, you got a full phone board here. So the new phone-in number is 604-602-7373. All right, new phone number. Dave in White Rock. Hi, Dave, go ahead.
31: Hi, Mike. Look, I've got no confidence in the negotiation that the Canadian representative doing. I think that we are in Trump's sights, and he just wants to, whatever we do, he is going to hit back at us. So why don't we just admit he's brought us to our knees, we are broken, we are going to have to survive, we need to put a 20% tariff on oil, 20% on energy, 20% on sulfur and anything else we're exporting. And tell him, but we'd be very pleased to get...
4: Doesn't that hurt ourselves?
31: Really
4: we hurt ourselves doing that, though, don't we?
31: No, we're going to hurt ourselves by not doing anything because he is going to make us a target. When he comes and puts tariffs on hockey sticks, you know that he's hitting below the belt.
4: Okay,
31: so
4: Dave,
31: we've got to fight back.
4: Thank you, Dave, for the call. Okay, Bill, Dave is clearly on Doug Ford's side here, one of the most aggressive of the premiers here for retaliation. David Eby, the BC premier, has also said we shouldn't let the Americans have our critical minerals. So he's been pretty hawkish, too. What do you think?
5: It's pretty strange because you've got a Conservative premier and an NDP premier in Ontario and BC kind of agreeing with Pierre Poilievre, although I suspect they wouldn't put it that way. But, you know, what Dave says is not necessarily wrong. It might be the right strategy, but it might be a disastrously wrong strategy. And that's why I say Mark Carney is in a terribly difficult situation because, you know, you can damned if you do, damned if you don't. We'll find out. But as I said, the one thing that's clear is if you take tariffs off, you can put them back on.
4: Gary in Richmond. Hi, Gary. Go ahead.
32: Yeah, I just wanted to share an idea about the Kelowna fire, the aftermath and everything. You know, like there's thousands of people up there that just had their whole world evaporated. And you know, there's a lot of people to house and all that, and it's great that everybody's stepping up, but we got thousands of empty condos down here. So I'm sure the insurance companies and everybody can make a deal so they can make the money in the leases while we rebuild. Because look, Lytton still hasn't even really started. That was years ago.
4: Yeah.
32: So let's get the housing minister with a brain that has an idea for the people in a time of emergency. I mean, this is ridiculous.
4: Thank you very much for the call. Okay, interesting idea. Yeah, there are thousands of empty condos. There is lots of places for people to stay. I suppose under a state of emergency, the government could use their leverage there and their powers to put people into those condos if they're really that desperate. I don't think we're in that situation right now yet. But Bill, what your thoughts?
5: Yeah, it would be pretty difficult because they're all unfurnished. So you got no beds, got no towels, you got no chairs and tables. So, and then you've got to work out what's a fair rent, because the government would have to presumably pay the rent to the condo owners, which are the developers. So I like the idea that Gary came up with. Maybe it would work for a few people, or maybe if this was a long-term thing, you knew it was going to be months before they went back, that might work. But right now, I don't think so.
4: Yeah. Trevor in Surrey. Hi, Trevor. Go ahead.
0: Hi, thanks for having me on the show here. No, we should not capitulate to the Americans. The liberals are going to do it anyways because they're weak, but we don't have the capacity to do it. We can't put taxes on potash. We do that, they won't ship phosphate to us. That'll collapse our agriculture industry. We can't ship oil back east going through the states through Line 5, so we can't put an export tax on oil or shut that down either. Otherwise, basically, we're going to screw over the East Coast with the refining capabilities here. We run out of gas within about a couple of days here. The liberals over the last 10 years have painted us in a quarter by shutting down Energy East down, shutting Northern Gateway down, shutting basically everything down. And as a result of that, we've been painted into a corner by the Liberal Party. And for some reason, the Brampton boomers all voted for them and kept them back in office.
4: So what should we do then?
0: We don't have a choice. We're going to have to capitulate because we don't have the ability to hit them back because of bad government policies that they've done for the last 12 years.
4: Thank you, Trevor, for the call. Bill, your thoughts, 30 seconds here.
5: Yeah, I thought he started with no capitulation. Look, we have the problem of an extremely integrated economy, North American economy, not just us in the United States, but Mexico as well. This is the way we built it up, and that was the way it was looked like it was going to stay until Trump. I suspect it'll go back to that, but it's going to take some time before we get rid of Trump and that strain of the Republicans.
4: Bill, thanks for coming on today.
5: Thanks. Talk to you tomorrow.
4: All right. You bet, man. That is Bill Thielman. Thanks a lot for all your calls there. Didn't get through? Send me an email. Let me know how you feel on these ones today. Mike@cknw.com. All right. When we come back, the province of Quebec is banning those high sugar, high caffeine energy drinks for kids. 16 and under would not be allowed to buy Red Bull or Monster drinks. Should BC do the same thing? That is next. Don't go anywhere.
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24: Global News at 10:30. Good morning. I'm John Strait. We have breaking news. At least 50 deaths and significant damage reported after a massive earthquake in Colombia.
25: A powerful earthquake measuring 7.4 has hit the western part of Colombia just after 7:30 a.m. local time, about 150 miles west of the capital, where it was also felt in Bogota. The earthquake also causing significant damage.
24: That's ABC's Lama Hassan with the story. Now the latest on the Bald Range wildfire in Summerland. It's now grown to over 15,500 hectares. For some evacuees at the Emergency Reception Center in Penticton, it was a hurry-up-and-wait situation. Global's Angela Jung reports.
26: By the way, you have the app, and it doesn't go. So you try it again, and it doesn't go.
25: Other evacuees also leaving empty-handed, without vouchers or accommodation.
27: 36 hours later, and we didn't make it. But again, you know, that's fine. Someone's got to come in last.
28: I had been sitting in there 15 hours, and I finally got registered, but I said, nobody gave me a voucher.
29: And it just has to be better planning, and perhaps a few more paid staff.
25: Minister of Emergency Management Kelly Green says more staff may be coming.
33: We do have people from the province attending to support with some of the technology questions that may come up. We are looking at augmenting those resources again. We want to make sure that people get the supports that they need in a timely way.
25: A local MLA says online pre-registration works well for some, but those who need to do it in person are facing added stress.
34: There shouldn't be an easier way this way and a more difficult way that way. It should be like a one-step process to register that's simple and streamlined.
24: Many residents living on the north side of the wildfire fled to parts of Peachland not under evacuation order. Global's Kevin Pontius reports.
35: Evacuees are lining Beach Avenue in trailers and RVs, finding temporary places to stay as they wait to return home.
36: A lady came by, lives across the street over here, and she said, excuse me, are you one of the evacuees? I said, yeah, we got evacuated. I live up on Renfrew Road. And she goes, oh, it says, if you need a hot shower or water or anything, just come over right across the street over here.
35: For Rick Beamish, that kind of support has been one of the bright spots in an otherwise uncertain situation.
36: Yeah, I've got insurance and stuff. I've got, you know, my keepsakes that I need in my truck there, and I've got pictures backed up on hard drives. So, you know what? If the worst thing were to happen, that's not the worst thing in the world. I still got my life.
35: But even with a place to stay, there's no escaping the reality of what's happening just up the road.
0: Well, I think the smoke is enough to remind us that it's not far away.
35: Kevin Pontius, Global News, Peachland.
24: You may have noticed a bad smell in eastern Abbotsford this morning. Police say the odor is because of an overnight fire at a rubber plant near Highway 11 and Industrial Avenue. At this point, no public safety concerns. And Liberal MP Sean Chen says he plans to resign on Saturday. Canadian Press reporter Brenda Molina Navidad has details.
1: The Scarborough North MP issued a statement saying injuries sustained in a car accident in late 2025 have prevented him from traveling to Ottawa as often as the job requires. He was first elected in 2015. Prime Minister Mark Carney has thanked Chen for his advocacy for young people and his work to combat racism.
24: Global News Time, 10:33. 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
2: In Coquitlam, there's paving at the intersection of Parkway Boulevard and Panorama Drive going on until about 7 p.m. Also going to find roadwork, David Avenue at Johnson, affecting traffic all ways. If we're going on the Mary Pass, there's construction at the Coquitlam River Bridge. There's narrow lanes both ways, a lane shift both directions, and a reduced speed zone. Leon's Great Canadian Super Sale ends Wednesday. 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In the CKNW Traffic Center, I'm Dawn Powers.
24: Global Sky Tracker weather: mix of sun and cloud today with a high of 26, low of 14 overnight. Tomorrow, sunny, high of 26, low of 15. Wednesday, cloudy, 40% chance of showers, high of 25 inland, low of 14. Outside, CKNW in downtown Vancouver, 20 degrees and mainly cloudy. Now the business news: Dow down 122, TSX up 50, Canadian dollar trading higher, 71.78 cents U.S.
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4: Okay, let's talk about those energy drinks that are so popular. Red Bull, Monster, Celsius, Rockstar. We've all seen these drinks, right? You ever drink these? I have a Red Bull occasionally. Every now and then I'll slam a Red Bull, but I usually don't go for these energy drinks that very much. You can tell they're kind of marketed to kids, can't you, with the names and the very colorful designs on them. They look like kind of candy in a can. And, man, that's kind of what they are to a degree when you think about the amount of sugar in these drinks. They're just loaded with sugar and, of course, caffeine. Now, these drinks are everywhere. Teenagers drink them, of course. Look what Quebec is doing now. Now Quebec has said, not if you're under the age of 16. Quebec has become the first province in Canada to ban the sale of energy drinks to kids under age 16. Now, the law was inspired in part by the tragic death of a 15-year-old kid in Quebec, Zachary Miron, and he died after drinking a Red Bull. He was taking medication for ADHD, and a coroner found that the combination likely contributed to a fatal heart arrhythmia. So the law in Quebec was actually named after this kid who died so tragically. Should we do the same thing here? Now, there is a campaign next door in Alberta to bring in a similar ban there. Ban these energy drinks for kids under 16. Should governments here in British Columbia do the same thing? Or would that be government overreach? Should parents be allowed to make the call on these products here? Got David Clement standing by to discuss. First, let's have a listen to this report and what they did in Quebec. Listen to this.
5: Quebec passed a new bill today banning the sale of energy drinks to anyone under the age of 16.
12: Now, this all comes in response to the death of a 15-year-old in 2024 who was drinking Red Bull while on an ADHD medication. Teens under 16 years old who break the law can be fined $100, and retailers can face fines up to $62,000. Health experts warn that energy drinks are overloaded with sugar and caffeine, and dangers can arise when you combine them with other stimulants, especially in a growing child.
14: A younger person is going to be more sensitive to the effects of caffeine, and you add on top of that that some kids are also taking medications for ADHD. The combination of stimulants with caffeine can prove fatal.
4: All right, let's discuss with my guest now, David Clement. David is the North American Affairs Manager at the Consumer Choice Center, and I'm always grateful for his time. David, thanks a lot for coming on.
15: Thank you very much for having me.
4: Okay, David, there's a big debate here about these energy drinks. Should they be banned? Should the government tax the heck out of them here with a bigger tax on sugary drinks and caffeinated drinks? Should the government step in here to protect our kids from drinking this stuff? What do you think?
15: No. And the answer, the reason why I say that is because it's an incredibly tragic case, what happened in Quebec, but we are talking about essentially a drug complication. And it seems like the legislators in Quebec largely missed the fact that he was on medication and drinking something that they advise against, the pharmacist advises against. Those drugs come with warnings about taking other stimulants. Incredibly tragic. But what's now the consequence of this is in Quebec, so vending machines are now gone with energy drinks for adults. Mm. You can't get it delivered anymore via any delivery app, Instacart, Uber Eats, you name it. And technically, they're now age verified, so adults would have to be ID'd when buying them. But what really gets me is that whatever we think about the popularity of energy drinks for minors, and I understand wanting to limit caffeine intake for minors, most caffeine consumption for minors actually comes from other sources. And none of those caffeinated beverages are included in any of these proposals. So most people don't know that like a regular Red Bull has about 80 milligrams of caffeine. A Starbucks Grande Pike Place has 310. Wow. A Venti Blonde Rose has 475. And so if we're wanting to have an honest conversation about caffeine and minors, it has to be about caffeine and minors. It can't be about just energy drinks, because when you look at the numbers, I think it's probably 85 or 90% of the caffeine that minors do consume don't come from energy drinks. So despite what we think about their popularity, they're not actually the primary source of caffeine.
6: But when we're talking about kids here, we're talking about mm-hmm. we're not talking about adults, we're talking about children. And we had this very, very tragic case of this child who died in Quebec, and the actual law in Quebec was named after this kid who died mm-hmm. after drinking a Red Bull. Doesn't government have a responsibility to protect children?
15: Of course. Yes, they do have a responsibility to protect children. And if we wanted to have a conversation about if there should be some sort of regulatory rule or guidance on what we inform kids about safe caffeine usage, that might be a worthy conversation to have. But bans like this ultimately impact adults. And as I'm sure we will see, it opens the door to further regulations on caffeine, and you get the nanny state encroachment where all of a sudden coffees are now age verified, and you got to prove your age when you buy a coffee at Tim's or at Starbucks. And so I totally understand the worries about youth caffeine, about consumption. We have to talk about the role of parents in that.
6: Yeah.
15: But in regards to whatever rules we make, we can't have a scenario, or we have to significantly limit a scenario where it's impacting adults and the decisions that they should otherwise be free to make.
6: Well, let me go back to that point here, because something you said jumped out at me. So are you saying in Quebec now, you cannot order a Red Bull on DoorDash?
15: That is correct. Yeah. Despite the fact that you can order alcohol, think about that. You could order a case of whiskey in theory, but you can't get a Red Bull. I mean, completely backwards, right? That doesn't make any sense to anybody who cares about.
6: But you can order other caffeinated beverages on DoorDash. Like I assume you could order you can order a Starbucks or a Coke or whatever, right?
15: Or a unicorn frappuccino with 400 milligrams of caffeine and 300 milligrams of sugar. Yeah, you can do all of that.
6: Okay.
15: They've created this special class out of nowhere by changing the definition in this particular law. And I mean, my concern is that this stuff's just going to spread across the country. And then you just have these bad policies replicated in all of the provinces. And no one has had the time to actually talk about, okay, well, what does this mean? And yes, this was a tragic case. And by no means should anybody take my objections here as being cold-hearted, because I mean, I'm a young parent myself. It's horrific, the thought of it. But that doesn't mean we can't have a real adult conversation about, okay, is this actually applied appropriately? Are we ignoring what actually happened, and this is what happened in Quebec, where they ignored, right? The coroner's report said it was the link between caffeine and ADHD medication, and yet the law is written in a way that doesn't actually touch the majority of caffeine consumption. And so it just seems like it's symbolic and a policy driven by a really ugly headline. And generally speaking, when we have policy designed by headline, you get all sorts of hypocritical and inconsistent nonsense. And that's exactly what happened in Quebec.
6: Do you think that this would be government overreach here? This would be like a nanny state saying that if you're 16, you can't, or if you're 15 years old, you can't have a Red Bull in the province of Quebec. Like, I'm just wondering where the government's responsibility starts here. You mentioned that, yes, there is a responsibility of government to protect children in our society. But what about the parents? Like, where does the parents' responsibility start and the government's responsibility kick in? What do you think of that?
15: I mean, I think the government's responsibility in most of these scenarios is information.

0: It's just inconvenient for adults. But if
1: Yeah.
0: this is the starting point, we see this creep on and on and on, and then the next thing you know, we're being ID'd for a double double.
1: Okay. Surely not, I hope. But
0: Well,
1: let
0: but think about it, right?
1: yeah.
0: If we're taking this consistently and we talk about caffeine, then
1: Yeah.
0: naturally drinks with a higher caffeinated or more caffeinated would also require age verification if you did it consistently. And I guarantee you the public health groups who are applauding this won't be that far down the road in terms of advocating for exactly that.
1: Okay, what are the chances that a ban like this could be introduced here in British Columbia? So Quebec is the first province to do this. They've banned these energy drinks for kids 16 and under. There is a campaign I was reading about yesterday in Alberta to bring in a similar ban there. What about British Columbia? What have you heard? Is it possible the government could be looking at this here?
0: Nothing specific, thankfully. But as is with Canadian policy, bad ideas seem to start in one province and then ripple across the country. And so when I wrote about this for the Financial Post, basically saying exactly that, and that is, you see these bad policies take hold, and then other premiers want to follow suit, and nobody actually addresses the inconsistencies or hypocrisy in these bans. They just have a headline and declare themselves victorious despite the consequences.
1: Do we have a sugar tax here in BC? Like, they tax sugary drinks here, don't they?
0: We should not. Yeah, I've spoken about soft drink taxes. So incredibly ineffective at actually curbing sugar consumption, and highly regressive. And what I mean by regressive is when you have taxes like this, they're almost about 70% of the tax revenue comes from low-income residents. So it's a consumption tax on poor people for the most part. But what's interesting is when people talk, oh, we need a sugar tax in New Brunswick, and they propose this, they have to actually put a projection on what the impact was going to be. And a sugar tax in New Brunswick was estimated to lower caloric intake by 6 calories a day. So about a 30th of an Oreo a day. So is it worth taxing the poor to reduce caloric intake by 6 calories a day? Probably not,
1: Okay.
0: right?
1: Okay, David, please stand by. Let's take a break
0: Yep.
1: right there, and then we'll have a few more moments on the other side here.
0: Awesome.
1: Open the phone lines on this one now, okay? So phone me and tell me your thoughts on this. Quebec has gone first here. So Quebec has banned energy drinks for kids. If you're under age 16, you can't buy a Red Bull or a Rockstar drink in Quebec. That is banned. They've banished these drinks from vending machines to make sure kids can't get their hands on a Red Bull in Quebec. You can't get a Red Bull on DoorDash for the same reason. They've brought in very large fines and penalties here. You can be fined, a kid can be fined for buying one of these Red Bulls, but a retailer can face a very, very heavy fine and penalty for selling a kid a Red Bull in the province of Quebec. Should we do the same thing? Tell me and tell me what you think now. Red Bull, a typical Red Bull has got 80 milligrams of caffeine. This is the big problem, is the caffeine and the sugar. 80 milligrams of caffeine in a Red Bull. A Rockstar drink has about 160 milligrams. The 5-hour energy drink at 200 milligrams. Canada has a legal limit in the amount of caffeine in these drinks. Actually, some of them got recalled because they exceeded, including the 5-hour energy drink. Have you noticed all the super bright colors and fruit flavors of these drinks too? They look like candy in a can. Right? So are they marketing to kids? I don't know. What do you think? Should the government step in here? Ban these energy drinks for kids under 16 like they did in Quebec? Phone me and tell me. New phone-in number, okay? The new call-in number, 604-602-7373. That's the new call-in number now. 604-602-7373. David Clement is my guest. This is Mike Smith, back with your calls.
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6: Okay, should BC ban energy drinks for kids? That's what Quebec just did. Let's go to your phone calls here. Dave in Delta. Hi, Dave. Go ahead.
7: Hello, can you hear me?
6: Yes, I can. Go ahead.
7: Oh, sorry, but I just wanted to elaborate on what you were talking about with the Red Bull. First of all, that stuff's really nasty, and yes, it should be taken off the shelves. It should not be sold to anybody. And a story I have about the Monster drinks, my friend's son, after the third one, died on the warehouse floor after drinking them. And this is a kid that's 25, 26 years old, worked out constantly, was in good shape. And I couldn't believe after the third one, he passed away.
6: Why did that happen?
7: Because this over amount of caffeine and sugar all at one time.
6: Well, was he on any other medications?
7: He wasn't on anything. This is, like I said, he's a kid that's 25, 26 years old.
6: Okay.
7: His heart just raced and raced and exploded.
6: Oh, my God. Okay, thank you for that. David, you know, the case in Quebec was based on a kid who was on ADHD medications, right? And the energy drink conflicted with his ADHD meds, correct? Do you still got... Okay. Dave and Delta... Mike and Vernon. Hi, Mike. Go ahead. Got a minute.
8: Hey, good afternoon. It's really sad to hear that happen, but I think there's a lot more to that story. Overload on caffeine a lot of different ways. I mean, even the tablets, just the stay awake tablets and stuff you can buy. So I think we have to... There's more to that story. Hey, but here's a positive note. Okay, I'm going to go in the opposite direction. I was up at Silver Star on the weekend for Crankworks, big bike festival up there. And there was a couple of young ladies walking around with their cooler backpacks handing out Red Bulls. And they would not give Red Bulls to anybody that appeared to be under 16 years old without their parents' permission. I was really impressed by that because I thought, you know what? They are responsible. And they were around the area that I was for quite a while, and lots of people were coming up, kids and tweens and stuff, and asking for them. And they went, nope, not without your parents' permission.
6: Okay, thank you, Mike, for sharing that story. I appreciate that. Okay, hot topic for sure. Couldn't get to all the calls. Send me an email on it. Let me know what you think about it. Should BC ban energy drinks, high caffeine, high sugar? They did it in Quebec. Should we do it here? Mike at CKNW.com. Facebook Marketplace is next. Is it a bargain bonanza or just a pain in the neck? That's next.
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19: Global News at 11. Good morning. I'm John Strait, and we have breaking news. The RCMP says it's arrested and charged a Montreal man for allegedly making death threats against Prime Minister Mark Carney. 51-year-old Marc Poirier faces criminal charges of uttering threats to cause death or bodily harm. In a news release issued today, police say Poirier allegedly made the threats in an email he sent to a Canadian senator. The release says he appeared in court in Montreal on Saturday. Carney's in Italy this week, where he's on a reduced schedule. Defense Minister David McGuinty says the Canadian Armed Forces will be ready to help with deadly BC wildfires the moment it receives a formal request to act. He says while the province hasn't formally asked for military help, the Canadian Armed Forces are in direct, constant contact with the BC government and Ottawa. McGuinty says federal help with shelter and accommodation was approved over the weekend. A public hearing for the thousands of evacuated residents of Summerland is expected today. Meantime, we're learning more about some of the harrowing efforts for some who fled the wildfire, which left one person dead and has grown to 15,500 hectares overnight. Global's Taya Fast is hearing from new mom Claire Tamang.
13: And it was one of those, do I keep going straight or do I not? And I decided just to keep going straight.
20: She says houses were burning, power lines were down, and the flames were growing as she raced to safety.
13: Seeing houses of, you know, my friends' grandparents that have been there forever, just seeing them, that they were gone, and just being like, wow, this is wild. But all I can keep doing is go straight. I can still see other car lights and things.
20: She made it through, but her husband and more than 40 farm workers were still trapped behind her. Trees had come down across the road, so they were forced to turn around, meeting emergency officials on a nearby field.
13: The forest crew they were really young, but they were super professional. They were super calm. They kept everybody calm, knowing that where they were in the meadow, they were not in imminent danger. Getting out was the concern, but they weren't like surrounded by flames.
20: Her husband, workers, and other families were airlifted by helicopter to safety, making up the 55 people who were trapped behind the fire lines Friday night. Their homes are still standing, but her parents lost their packing house and cold storage. And she says the speed of that fire has made one thing clear. Without the neighborhood phone tree, they may not have had time to leave. Taya Fass, Global News.
19: Some evacuees have complained of long waits at the emergency reception center in Penticton. Eric Thompson is with the Regional District of the Okanagan Similkameen and says more reinforcements and volunteers will be there today.
21: With ESS, there may still be some time challenges, but steps are being taken to improve that. But for people who are impacted directly by this wildfire, even if you're in the area and you're not under an evacuation order or alert, be aware of the situation, follow local government sources, really be careful of misinformation online. And if you have a question, reach out and ask.
19: Thompson speaking on Global News Mornings. A warning from Maple Ridge RCMP after a young girl was mauled by a bear. Global's Grace Key reports on a warning. Some of these details may be disturbing.
22: 3-year-old Anaya is recovering in hospital after she was attacked by a bear. She was out on her back deck when her family heard her screams.
23: She was under the bear, and the bear had already attacked, bit the back of her neck and was mauling her, and was about to go down for another bite, and he was able to get the bear off of her.
22: It happened in the area of 123rd Avenue in 240 Street in Maple Ridge at about 11:30 in the morning. While Anaya's father fought off the bear, her mother ran to her aid.
23: I saw that she was just gushing blood everywhere, from her back, her neck, her head. My mom at that point had gotten to the patio as well, and she held Anaya while I ran and got towels.
22: Then Anaya's father grabbed his bow and arrow and shot the bear between the eyes. It ran to a neighbor's yard. RCMP showed up and shot the bear. Anaya was airlifted to BC Children's Hospital in Vancouver, where she underwent surgery.
23: They are lacerations from claws on all up her back and from teeth. She was bit several times on the back of the neck and the head.
22: Conservation officers are now searching for the bear, and thanks to Anaya's father, she's alive.
23: If it wasn't for his quick action, the outcome would have been completely different. I don't even want to think about it.
22: Anaya's family says she's expected to make a full recovery. Grace Key, Global News.
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24: With the nice weather comes extra road work. Crews are working on the Vancouver-Burnaby border boundary at Vanesse, affecting north and southbound. Broadway's closed between Cambie and Alberta. You can try 8th, 10th, or 12th Avenue's alternate routes. There's also reduced lanes on Broadway from the closure until Arbutus. And then there's a pedestrian zone still set up where Granville is closed from Davie to Georgia until September. 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In the CKNW Traffic Center, I'm Dawn Powers.
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0: It's what's happening right now. 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
6: All right. Let's talk about Facebook Marketplace. Have you ever looked around your house and thought, I don't use this anymore. Maybe I should sell it. I was actually cleaning out my garage a bit on the weekend. And it's a bit of a mess in there. I got a lot of junk in there. And I was looking at this stuff and I was thinking, somebody would buy this stuff. Maybe I should put some of this stuff up on Facebook Marketplace, get rid of it, maybe make a few bucks at the same time. And that is, would it be worth it to do it? Would just be a pain in the neck to do that? Or maybe I should. I haven't really done it before. I was talking to a buddy of mine. He says that he's on Facebook Marketplace all the time, buying stuff, selling stuff. He says he's got rid of a lot of stuff around his home, has found some great bargains. Facebook Marketplace has turned millions of Canadians into sellers, buyers, bargain hunters. And it turns out the resale market is booming out there. Everything from clothes, furniture, collectibles, high-end designer goods. I've got Alicia Harris standing by to discuss. Alicia sold some stuff on Facebook Marketplace recently and made about $400. Okay, first, have a listen to this. This is a Facebook Marketplace user on social media with some tips. Have a listen.
1: About a year ago, my husband and I started selling on Facebook Marketplace. So let me give you my quick tips and tricks. Say cash only. It's just easier. There is never any reason to give out your actual phone number. All the messaging can be done within the Facebook like Messenger app. And the other thing you never need to do when selling on Facebook Marketplace is hold things for multiple days. 99% of the time when that day comes around, they don't want it anymore. So we have made over $1,300 this year selling things around our home.
6: Okay. Is it worthwhile? Let's discuss it now with my guest, Alicia Harris. Alicia is the arts and life editor for the Vancouver Sun and Province. And I highly recommend Alicia's recent story on this. You can find it online. Fashion resale is booming in Canada. Here's why is the headline. Alicia, thank you very much for coming on today.
2: Happy to join. Thank you for having me.
6: Okay, it's great to have you here. Okay, Alicia, you wrote an excellent piece in the Sun about the booming resale market in Canada. For people who haven't seen that, what surprised you the most when you sold some stuff on Facebook Marketplace?
2: What surprised me really is how big that it is, how big it will become. According to the Business of Fashion, the secondhand fashion market is expected to grow 2 to 3 times faster than new retail between this year and next.
6: Hmm. Are people looking to save money? Is this the driving reason for that? I mean, this is a tough economy for a lot of people, right? If people can save a few bucks, why not?
2: I think the economy is definitely a factor. You can buy, say, a pair of Levi's jeans at the store for around $100, or you can get them used on Marketplace, maybe because they were bought too small or they weren't the desired fit for a person, for $25 to $60. That's a nice, tidy savings.
6: Okay, let's talk about your own closet clean out here, because this is one of the reasons why I loved your article here. You got a real life example of how you went through this yourself. So lead me through this. You decided to clean out your closet, right?
2: Yeah, of course. And I feel like everybody goes through that where they are looking at their things and going, maybe that doesn't fit like it used to. So I, similarly to how you started this segment, was thinking maybe I could turn some of these into cash.
6: And what did you find out? How did it go?
2: So I've dabbled with marketplace and consignment selling for quite some time. So I wasn't really surprised by how much cash could be sitting in my closet or garage. And so what I did is I went through what I knew I didn't want anymore. And I started to kind of create these piles that I knew I could sell. And I created the listings, got them sold. And while it takes more legwork than, say, dropping off a bag of items at your local thrift store, your extra efforts can be rewarded. And let's just say that extra $400 in my pocket was most welcome.
6: Yeah, why not? I mean, $400 in your pocket is not a bad thing at all. What was the best thing you sold? Like, what item got the most money?
2: Honestly, I find that things that are like housewares items always do well. So it had a headboard that I changed out for my bed, and that was about $150 at resale. And I also just had some clothing items that all sort of total, they came up to about $200, and it would be like Lululemons that I no longer wore, things like that.
6: Oh, that's great. $200 and you clear out your closet. That's a pretty good deal. Alicia Harris is my guest. Alicia is the arts and life editor of the Vancouver Sun, talking about Facebook Marketplace. Would you say that buying stuff used is kind of kind of cool now? Like, are Canadians becoming more bargain conscious? Has this become kind of a fashionable mainstream thing to buy on Facebook Marketplace, or just to buy used, period?
2: So for myself and others using Marketplace, the popularity, I think, is being guided by a few things: a desire to declutter, an eagerness to earn some extra cash, an interest to find something unique, and also sustainability. But while there was a stigma around buying used or secondhand goods at one point, these days it's encouraged. The shift is being led by Gen Z shoppers who are eager for a deal and something unique. So I'd say, safe to say, secondhand shopping is definitely more mainstream.
6: Okay, was it an easy process for you? Like, when I started thinking about this myself, I thought, oh man, is this going to be a hassle putting this stuff up online, people coming around to my house? Do I really want to go through with this? Or did you find it was pretty simple?
2: I think the ease is what makes it appealing, and that's why it's growing so much. So basically, the like quick approach is you snap a photo, write a description, and set a price, and then it's live online. And sellers and buyers are reviewed, so you can see feedback before you commit to purchasing or selling to someone. And I think taking the time to look at those reviews is an important step, in my opinion. It also helps to take the guesswork out of the process. So once it's online, you're basically using Messenger to communicate with buyers or sellers, and then the rest of it is just completing the transaction.
6: Okay, what would you say is hot out there right now, Alicia? If people are thinking about stuff they've got around their own home, what do you think would be the most easiest thing to sell?
2: Okay, so I think it really depends on what you're looking for. There's so much out there, as we've said. There's cars to clothes. I've even spotted engagement rings. As far as deals go, or timing to selling, I think it's a similar model to full retail selling, which is to say that you can find a better deal when something is off season. So say looking for winter coats in the summer versus the fall or winter, people are more apt to be in closet clean out mode and just sell off if they can, if they want to sell their winter coats and it's summer, or say like swimsuits and snorkeling gear in the winter. So time your selling and buying to the seasons to sort of make the most.
6: All right. Now, of course, there is a downside to this, and that is scams and ripoffs. And I've heard people say that, don't do this. Don't go on Facebook Marketplace. It's a scam. People are going to rip you off. And I'm sure that obviously that does happen, right? But do you have any tips on how to avoid that?
2: Okay, so yes, definitely there are downsides to selling and buying on the marketplace. In this weekend's Vancouver Sun, we've actually spoken with an authentication expert from a local resale boutique to talk about how you can avoid buying fake designer goods online. Top line tips are like familiarizing yourself with particular brand hallmarks and serial numbers, even smelling the bag. Certain fake things will have a more chemically smell than an authentic item. But you can also ask the seller, I say to always ask for more information and photos. I've even sent seller photos to a third-party authenticator for verification before agreeing to purchase as an additional safeguard. And if a seller is reluctant to share more information or requested photos of an item, I take that as a red flag. There's also another important safety step to consider. I think using e-transfer rather than carrying cash if it's a larger purchase item, even utilizing one of the safe zones at a community place police station to complete a transaction. Some police stations in Metro Vancouver offer buy-sell safe zones.
6: Okay, some great tips there. Alicia, thanks a lot for coming on to talk about this today.
2: Happy to be here.
6: Okay, I appreciate that a lot. That is Alicia Harris, Arts and Life editor at the Vancouver Sun and Province. Alicia cleared out her closet, made $400 on Facebook. And I recommend Alicia's article on this recently in the Vancouver Sun. The headline there, you can find it online: fashion resale is booming in Canada, and here's why. Okay, here's what I want to do now. Phone me and tell me your thoughts on this. Now, if you've had any experience on Facebook Marketplace, buying, selling, I would love to hear from you. How has it worked out for you? If you have sold stuff on Facebook Marketplace, what did you sell? How much money did you make? Was it better or worse as an experience before you did it? Like, were you able to sell stuff and get more money for it than you thought? Phone me and let me know your thoughts on that. And if you're a bargain hunter, like, is it worth going on Facebook Marketplace to buy stuff used, to bargain hunt for stuff that you need? I'd love to hear from you on this. Phone me on it now. The new phone in number, 604-602-7373. 604-602-7373. We talked about the downside here too, right? The ripoffs, the scams on there. Has that ever happened to you? Have you ever been ripped off on a Facebook Marketplace deal? Of course, I'd love to hear from you on that too. 604-602-7373 is the number. That's the new phone in number. 604-602-7373. This is Mike Smith. Back with your calls.
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6: All right. Quick reminder for you about the podcast right now. If you ever miss the show or you miss part of the show, just listen to the podcast. It's updated every day after every show. Now, if you missed the start of the show today, we talked about the wildfire threatening the community of Summerland, the massive evacuation of that community. I spoke to Carrie Gold on the show today. Carrie is a resident of Summerland. And man, Friday night, that fire went from a spark to an inferno in like a couple of hours. She had to pack up and get out of there. And here was her description of it. Have a listen to this.
34: The flames that were shooting up were taller than the mountain. They were massive. And they appeared really close. So it was terrifying. And we got home and we waited for an evacuation order. It grew really dark and the air got very strange. It was like, it became very warm and kind of windy, and it was incredibly silent because usually you hear crickets. There was nothing. It was just this very strange silence. and ash falling like it was snow.
6: Kerry Gold on the show today describing leaving, packing up and leaving Summerland at a moment's notice. And you can hear that entire interview in the podcast. So make sure you check it out. Search for the Mike Smith Show podcast wherever you find your favorites, and you'll find the full interview there. Okay, right now we're talking about Facebook Marketplace. Is it worth your while to sell your stuff on Facebook Marketplace? Can you really find great bargains and deals on there? I've heard people warning about scams and ripoffs on there. You know, we heard my interview there with a Facebook Marketplace user, cleared out her closet, made $400. Should you do the same thing? Let's take your calls here. Harold in Vancouver. Hi, Harold. Go ahead.
7: Hi, how are you doing?
6: I'm good. Go ahead.
7: Good. Just want to talk about Facebook Marketplace and three points. First off, if I spend $1,000 on a new camera and I sell it for $500, technically, I haven't made $500. I've recouped $500. So that just more of a clarification. But if I'm buying something for $500, I'm selling for $1,000, then I can also say I made $500. So that's semantics there. But from a buyer's point of view, I typically research the heck out of anything, and I pretty much nail it down to what I want. And then I look online to see what options are. Then I go to Facebook Marketplace, and I have gotten many, many good deals. And and I'm also a collector, so it's an ideal place to look for collectible items, hard to find, you won't find on store shelves. So that's pretty much what I'll say. I see more advantage as a buyer than a seller. As a seller, I've been ghosted so many times that I get frustrated. My kids actually pay me to go on Facebook and post their items for sale because they don't want to deal with it.
6: Thank you, Harold, very much for that. A buddy of mine did the same thing. His kids asked him to sell some stuff for them on Facebook, some clothes. I was over at his house. We were watching a hockey game, and his people knocking on the door every 10 minutes. I'm like, what's going on? He goes, oh, people are coming and buying my kids' clothes. I'm doing it for them. So, yeah, I can understand that. Mark and Langley. Hi, Mark. Go ahead.
11: Hi, Mike. How are you doing?
6: I'm good. Go ahead.
11: Yeah. Hey, listen, Mike. I've bought and I've sold items on Facebook Marketplace. I like preferably buying items on Facebook Marketplace as opposed to selling. I've sold all kinds of things, mainly in the golf thing. I've bought and sold golf clubs, golf bags, and it's really turned out pretty good. I've actually sold a piano on Facebook Marketplace.
6: Wow.
11: And that actually worked out okay. I had a piano that unfortunately I'd had for a number of years, and it needed a bunch of work, and I couldn't do it. So I had a guy that phoned in. He says he could work on it, and he bought it. And so I was happy to get rid of the piano. So and I was fair in pricing. I think you got to be reasonable and don't have high expectations. Be fair in pricing, and I think you'll probably do okay. I think, but I've never sold a lot of clothes or any of that kind of stuff. I don't do that
6: kind
11: of thing. So.
6: Mark, thanks for sharing your story. I appreciate it. Let's fit in one more call here. James in Vancouver. Hi, James. Go ahead.
12: Hey, Mike. I just wanted to say something about the scammers, because I bought something, and there's no recourse if people buy stuff, they try to fix it up, and then it's cracked or whatever, and then you go to install it, the crack breaks, and then you can't install it. That's the issue, and I had something on the weekend that came up like that, and it's just appropriate that you're talking about it today. But, the scammers need to be shunned out or called out. I know they can just go online and get five people and they back up to a five-star rating, but something's got to be done about the scammers, and that's my only issue.
6: Thank you, James, for the call. Yeah, buyer beware, right? Especially if you're buying on Facebook Marketplace, if the product that you buy is not as described, or it turns out to be not as described later, you really don't have a lot of recourse, do you? So, yeah, I would advise people be careful for sure, but I do think it's quite interesting. If you didn't get through on the open line, send me an email on this one. I'd love to hear your Facebook Marketplace story. If you're a buyer or a seller, let me know how it's worked out for you. 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All right, we take a break. We come back. We'll talk about that frightening black bear attack on that little kid in Maple Ridge. The father stepping in here, he saved his daughter's life here. We'll tell you all about it next.
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23: Global News at 11:30. Good morning. I'm Julie Nolan. The wildfire crisis in BC's Okanagan has turned deadly with one person killed, thousands forced from their homes, and major property losses. The out-of-control Bald Range wildfire has grown to about 136 square kilometers, devastating areas west of Summerland, including much of Falder. About 10,000 homes remain under evacuation order, with thousands more on alert. BC remains under a provincial state of emergency. The Canadian Armed Forces are on standby to help the wildfire situation in BC, which has forced the evacuations of more than 20,000 people. Defense Minister David McGuinty says the Canadian Armed Forces are in constant contact with the BC government and Ottawa.
24: We have not yet received a formal request for assistance directed from emergency preparedness to the Canadian Armed Forces. Should we do so, we are prepared to assist.
1: Vancouver fire crews on scene after knocking down a fire inside a downtown 7-Eleven.
2: Approximately 4:35 o'clock this morning, we had crews respond to an exterior fire that worked its way inside. Once inside, they made an entry, and they found that the fire had made its way inside the walls and compromised structures.
1: That's Acting Assistant Chief Dan Cochran with Vancouver Fire and Rescue. The 7-Eleven at Granville and Drake is now closed because of the fire, which caused considerable damage. An investigation is underway to determine the cause of the fire. No one was hurt. There's been a foul smell in eastern Abbotsford this morning. Police say the odor is because of an overnight fire at a rubber plant near Highway 11 and Industrial Avenue. At this time, there are no public safety concerns. People in Maple Ridge are being told to stay indoors this morning after a bear attacked a three-year-old girl yesterday. The child suffered bites and scratches on 240th Street and is recovering in hospital with non-life-threatening injuries. Mounties say the bear returned several times. Officers tried to shoot it, but it escaped into a wooded area. Anyone who spots the bear in the area is asked to call RCMP. And a tornado is now confirmed to have touched down in a suburb north of Montreal on Sunday.
3: The Northern Tornadoes Project at Western University says the tornado touched down in Repentigny, Quebec, with an estimated maximum wind speed of 130 kilometers per hour. Researchers say it touched down in the afternoon and caused some damage to buildings and other structures, noting that no injuries were reported. The researchers used drones and a ground survey to document the damage, which included a strip mall with panels torn off and an apartment building with shingle loss. In July, two other tornadoes were reported to have touched down in southern Quebec. Naira Ahmed, The Canadian Press.
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4: With the nice weather comes extra road work. Crews are working on the Vancouver-Burnaby border boundary at Vanesse, affecting north and southbound. Broadway is closed between Cambie and Alberta. You can try 8th, 10th, or 12th Avenue's alternate routes. There's also reduced lanes on Broadway from the closure until Arbutus. And then there's a pedestrian zone still set up where Granville is closed from Davie to Georgia until September. 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In the CKNW Traffic Center, I'm Dawn Powers.
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1: Now the Global Sky Tracker weather. Today, mainly sunny and up to 23 degrees, a low of 14. Tomorrow, lots of sunshine and highs of 23 and lows of 15. Wednesday, a chance of showers and up to 22. Thursday and Friday, the sun returns and highs near 24. And for the weekend, a mix of sun and cloud and highs in the mid-20s. Outside the CKNW studios in downtown Vancouver, it's 19 degrees. Now to the business news. The Dow is down by 133 and the TSX is up 71. 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I'm Julie Nolan.
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6: All right, let's talk about some wildlife stories in the news here, including British Columbia's controversial wolf call. Hundreds of wolves in BC are called every year. Controversial in British Columbia, to say the least. This is to save threatened caribou herds. Now, critics say it's cruel, it's expensive, and it's not working. We're only killing wolves to deal with a problem that's caused by habitat destruction for another species. So who's right on that one? I got Mark Hall standing by to discuss this. I also want to get Mark's take on that very frightening bear attack in Maple Ridge on a little kid. So a three-year-old girl here hospitalized after a bear attack in Maple Ridge. Little girl's father intervened here. Mark Hall standing by to discuss. First, let's have a listen to, we'll start with the wolf call here. Let's listen to Kristen Weiss here from the group Pacific Wild. They're opposed to the wolf call here. Have a listen.
7: The British Columbia government has killed over 2,800 wolves in the last 10 years, calling it caribou conservation. But their own scientists say that habitat destruction from industrial exploitation is the main cause of caribou decline. But the government hasn't set any binding targets for habitat restoration. Killing wolves won't restore the habitat that caribou need to survive.
6: Okay, that's Kristen Weiss from the group Pacific Wild, one of the groups leading the attack against the wolf call in British Columbia. All right, let's discuss it with my guest now, Mark Hall. Mark is the founder and executive director, Wild Origins Canada. He's the host of the Hunter Conservationist podcast. Mark, thanks a lot for coming on today.
8: Hey, it's great to be back. Thank you.
6: You bet. Mark, thanks a lot for doing it. Okay, let's start with the wolf call here, Mark. How does this call work here? I think some people might be surprised at the numbers there. You just heard in that report about hundreds, even thousands of wolves have been taken out. How does it work? How do they do that?
8: So every year in the wintertime, there are government officials and contractors through the use of helicopters go into the caribou recovery areas, and they fly and they aerially shoot wolves from the helicopters. Measure and monitor how many are being taken, what the impacts and stuff are, but essentially it's an annual program in the areas where the caribou are being limited by predation pressure.
6: Okay, do you support it?
8: Absolutely. I do support it because we're talking about caribou, and we're talking about the future of caribou being in British Columbia. Wolves will always be here. They got a lot of different prey species in a lot of different places. There is absolutely no objective to eliminate wolves off the landscape, but they do not want caribou to disappear. Even though they talk about habitat impacts leading to this, this is true. It's false to say that the caribou scientists say that the main cause is habitat impacts. That is not true. Habitat impacts were a cause. They changed the landscape that made it more favorable for wolves, which caused a larger impact to caribou through predation. So it is an emotional topic. I don't know a reasonable person in this province that wants to be where we are removing wolves, regardless of how many it's been, over the decades. Nobody wants to be here. Nobody's doing this because they enjoy doing it. The province has put us in a position where it's down to the survival of caribou. They have to have predation reduced or they are not going to be here for the next generation.
6: And do you think it's working? Like, we heard some of the opponents of the wolf call are arguing, oh, it's not working anyway, but do you think it's working?
8: Absolutely. Across the board in all the areas and all the herds where they are doing wolf density reduction, they have measurable improvements in the caribou survival and the growth of the caribou herds. The growth rates are even higher in areas where they're doing maternal penning, like the Clenziza herd, where the First Nations are leading a caribou maternal penning project, where they're using hunting to reduce moose density as an indirect way of reducing wolf density and impacts on caribou. They're showing greater positive benefits to caribou.
6: Is it good for the moose, too? Because I know there are problems with the moose population in some parts of BC as well, right?
8: Well, part of the issue here, and I mean, this is where the groups are right. So back in the 60s, 70s, and 80s, there was extensive logging, in these areas that changed habitat. In the far north, in the range of the boreal caribou herds, it was oil and gas development and some logging, which changed the landscape. Generally, that changed the landscape to earlier forest stages, which favor moose. So moose populations exploded. With the moose populations came more wolves, which then decided that they were also going to kill caribou, and they had a disproportionate effect on the caribou. The moose can tolerate wolf pressure, in some places to a certain degree. They're much better at it than caribou.
6: Okay, let me ask you about the emotional part of this, and is this a humane method to take these wolves out? Like you described it there, Mark, about wolves being shot from helicopters, and I can understand why people would find that upsetting. Critics say that's inhumane, and some of these animals can end up wounded rather than being killed instantly. What do you think of that argument? They want some sort of audit done on the program to ensure whether this is being done humanely. Is there a better way?
8: I don't think there's a better way. Absolutely not more humane. You know, hunters, indigenous trappers, you know, on the land just simply can't cover, you know, the landscape. It's just so vast to actually, you know, sort of achieve the numbers. So the helicopter route is the most efficient. Poisoning has been an option that was used in the historically and has been used more recently in northern Alberta. It's you know, a very effective, but it's also a very inhumane method because of the way it kills and the non-target species. Yeah. So the way that it's being done, in my opinion, is the most humane. The arguments that it is cruel or not humane, I think are unfounded. The program, the lethal removal, meets the American Veterinary Medical Association's guidelines for lethal animal removal. So in my opinion, like the audits are already there. All of the wolves, the photographs of the wolves that are killed are reviewed by the provincial veterinarian every year, and their program is compared against the guidelines. They're meeting standards that are set internationally for this type of stuff. So there has been an audit done, in my opinion. A few years ago, one of the groups FOI'd a bunch of photographs and they said, look how bad this is. I went through that entire FOI and I didn't see anything in there that indicated that animals were being wounded, lost, or not humanely killed.
6: Okay, we're going to continue to follow that one. Yeah, the debate's going to continue on that one for sure. Mark Hall is my guest, Wild Origins Canada, host of the Hunter Conservationist podcast. Okay, Mark, let's talk about this other story in the headlines today. That little three-year-old girl attacked by a black bear outside her family's home in Maple Ridge yesterday. Wow. Her father intervened, drove the bear away. The little girl taken to hospital with non-life-threatening injuries. Thank goodness here. Boy, that is a scary thing. And imagine that happening right outside your home in Maple Ridge. Let's have a listen to Andrea Lakey here, the mother of this little girl. Have a listen.
9: She was under the bear, and the bear had already attacked bit the back of her neck and was mauling her, and was about to go down for another bite, and he was able to get the bear off of her. I saw that she was just gushing blood everywhere, from her back, her neck, her head. They are lacerations from claws on all up her back, and from teeth. She was bit several times on the back of the neck and the head.
6: Oh, wow. Boy, that poor little kid. And the father, the hero here, in my opinion, saved his daughter's life here, it sounds like. Okay, Mark, how unusual is this to have a black bear attack like that on a little kid in a suburban neighborhood?
8: Well, you know, I think it's unusual in the fact that it's fairly rare. But it's an indicator of something where bears and people are living together. Bear behavior is complex, and there's a spectrum. Bears can live around people. They can go about foraging naturally for natural foods. They can then become conditioned to human foods. They can become habituated to human foods. Then they can become predatory on humans. This is a spectrum. It's also a progression. The longer a bear stays around people, it's likely to progress to this type of behavior, and this most severe

0: eliminated. So I think that was the right move. Mark, thank you for coming on to talk about these stories today. I appreciate it.
1: You bet. Anytime.
0: Okay. That's Mark Hall. Mark is the founder and executive director, Wild Origins Canada. And he's the host of the Hunter Conservationist podcast, which I recommend to you. Okay. Final break on this show. We got lots more coming up on the other side. Jill Bennett has a jam-packed show. I'll get a preview with Jill. And let's give some stuff away here today. What a great prize I've got for you today. I've got a pair of tickets to see The Lord of the Rings, The Fellowship of the Ring, in concert at the Queenie Theater on August 29th. Experience Howard Shore's Academy Award-winning score performed live to the epic motion picture in high definition. Oh, man, if you love Lord of the Rings, you got to love this. I got two tickets to this show to give away right now. August 29th at the beautiful Queenie Theater. Would you like to go to this show? Call me right now. 604-602-7373. Don't forget about the new phone-in number. 604-602-7373. We'll play our game. Give away the tickets next.

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6: Okay, let's give away these Lord of the Rings tickets. Man, I'm telling you, this is going to be an awesome show. So it's the Lord of the Rings, the Fellowship of the Ring, in concert at the beautiful Queen Elizabeth Theater, August 29th, 1 p.m. So imagine this. You get to watch the movie in high definition, and then the beautiful score, the music of the film, is played live while you watch the movie. How cool is that? 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Sheldon in Maple Ridge. Hi, Sheldon.
7: Hey, how you doing?
6: I'm doing good. Are you a Lord of the Rings fan?
7: I was. I watched them all.
6: Okay, it's a great movie. I love it. One of my favorite movies. So I think this would be super cool. So let's see if we can make this happen for you, Sheldon. Now, our contest today is called Lord of the Strings. I am going to play you part of a famous song. You have to tell me the song. Kind of name that tune. Okay, you ready?
7: Okay.
6: Okay, here we go. Sheldon, what song is that?
7: It's by Led Zeppelin.
6: Oh, you're close.
7: Yeah, I know. You need Boulay or something. I don't know. Something like that.
6: No, I'm sorry. We got to move on. Ricky and Langley. Hey, Ricky.
8: Hey, how you doing?
6: Okay, man. The tickets are still up for grabs here. I'm going to play it for you again. Let's listen. What song is this? Okay, Ricky, what song is that?
8: I have no idea. I wish I could even just throw a guess out there, but I just don't know.
6: Okay, maybe listeners are too young today. Yeah, I would have known this in like 1 second. Nick in Vancouver. Hey, Nick.
9: Hey, I don't think I have an idea either.
6: You want to take a guess?
9: No, I got no idea.
6: Okay, man. Francisco in Burnaby. Hey, Francisco. You ready to hear this? Okay, you snooze, you lose. We move on. Peter in Vancouver. Hey, Peter.
10: Whole Lot of Love.
11: That's right.
6: Yes, it is Whole Lot of Love. Play it one more time, Tim, just for fun. Come on now. Yeah. How do you not know that? How do people not know that? Of course, that's Whole Lot of Love. Peter, you're the winner.
10: Hey, thank you.
6: Yeah, man. You've won the two tickets to see Lord of the Rings in concert. Stay on the line. We'll get your information, get your tickets to you. Have a great time.
10: Thanks, Mike.
6: Okay. That one took a little longer than I thought it would. Jill Bennett Show coming right up. Hi, Jill.
12: Hi, Mike. Well, I knew that what that one was, but now I feel like you're saying we're very old, that it was the young people who didn't know.
6: Maybe I'm just a Led Zepp fan, that's all. So.
12: Whew, I'm glad someone got that contest. Coming up, we're going to focus a lot on the wildfires burning in BC. I know you've been talking about that as well, provincial state of emergency. Some people questioning the emergency alert system, and we're also going to check in with some of the people, at least one person, who has stayed behind to help and has rescued dozens and dozens of animals. So a lot happening on that front.
6: Okay, love it. Thank you, Jill.
12: Thanks, Mike.
6: All right, that's Jill Bennett. Her show's coming right up here, so make sure you keep it locked right here. That's it for me today. Don't forget about all the different ways you can listen to the show. 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Thanks to Tim French and Corey Letondre today. This is Mike Smith. Have a great afternoon and a terrific evening. Let's talk again tomorrow.
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0: Global News at noon. Good afternoon. I'm Julie Nolan. BC has finished the latest budget year with a $7.7 billion deficit, more than $3 billion lower than forecast. The province says revenues came in higher while billions in capital spending were pushed back because of project scheduling. Finance Minister Brenda Bailey says the economy also performed better than the national average.
1: Economic activity in British Columbia advanced in 2025 after modest growth in 2024, despite facing notable headwinds. Overall, BC's real GDP rose by 2% in 2025, up from 1.2% in 2024, and higher than the national average of 1.6%. BC was one of only two provinces that saw an increase in the rate of GDP growth from 2024 to 2025.
0: Provincial debt, however, climbed to nearly $155 billion. Now, the latest on the Bald Range wildfire in Summerlin, which is now more than 15,500 hectares. For some evacuees at the Emergency Reception Center in Penticton, they're facing many unknowns. Global's Angela Jung reports.
2: By the way, you have the app, and it doesn't go. So you try it again, and it doesn't go.
4: Other evacuees also leaving empty-handed, without vouchers or accommodation.
5: 36 hours later, and we didn't make it. But again, you know, that's fine. Someone's got to come in last.
7: I have been sitting in there 15 hours, and I finally got registered, but I said, nobody gave me a voucher.
8: And it just has to be better planning, and perhaps a few more paid staff.
4: Minister of Emergency Management Kelly Green says more staff may be coming.
27: We do have people from the province attending to support with some of the technology questions that may come up. We are looking at augmenting those resources again. We want to make sure that people get the supports that they need in a timely way.
4: A local MLA says online pre-registration works well for some, but those who need to do it in person are facing added stress.
28: There shouldn't be an easier way this way and a more difficult way that way. It should be like a one-step process to register that's simple and streamlined.
0: Officials now confirm someone has died in connection with the Bald Range wildfire in Summerlin. Global's Jacob New reports.
29: Penticton RCMP said the 80-year-old resident of Meadow Valley was attempting to leave her home with a family member when she suddenly died. In a release, Superintendent Beth McAndy says, quote, "This wildfire has been a deeply traumatic event for all those in our region. Our thoughts are with this family, who are now grappling with the loss of their loved one." She adds officers are working closely and providing full supports to the impacted family, who are asking for privacy at this time. The BC Coroner Service is now investigating. The Bald Range fire has forced 5 evacuation orders and 4 evacuation alerts. Homes and structures have reportedly been destroyed by the fire, which grew quickly and aggressively. Jacob New, Global News.
0: A powerful 7.4 magnitude earthquake has struck Western Columbia, killing at least 111 people and damaging hundreds of buildings.
30: A powerful earthquake measuring 7.4 has hit the western part of Columbia just after 7:30 a.m. local time, about 150 miles west of the capital, where it was also felt in Bogota. The earthquake also causing significant damage.
0: That's ABC's Lama Hassan. A Montreal man has been charged for allegedly making death threats against Prime Minister Mark Carney.
31: RCMP say the 51-year-old man allegedly made threatening remarks in an email sent to a senator and other people. He now faces a criminal charge for uttering threats to cause death or bodily harm to a person following an investigation that started on August 5th. He was arrested quickly after, and RCMP say they take any threats to someone's safety seriously, noting violent statements will not be tolerated. Naira Ahmed, The Canadian Press.
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32: 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In Burnaby, there's roadwork, low heat highway between Alpha and Beta, and in Delta, overpass construction has Lander Trunk closed between 72nd and 80th. 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In the CKNW Traffic Center, I'm Dawn Powers.
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0: Now the Global Sky Tracker weather. Today mainly sunny and up to 23 degrees, a low of 14. Tomorrow lots of sunshine and highs of 23 and lows of 15. Wednesday a chance of showers and up to 22. Thursday and Friday the sun returns and highs near 24. For the weekend, a mix of sun and cloud and highs in the mid-20s. In downtown Vancouver, it's 19 degrees. 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I'm Julie Nolan.
6: Was I talking out loud?
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12: Good afternoon, and thank you for being with us on this Monday. Very busy day. We will keep you updated on what is happening with wildfires in BC, with several fires still burning in the province, and a lot of attention being paid to the evacuation order in Summerland. At this point, we know the Canadian Armed Forces are on standby to help as that wildfire continues to burn out of control. Thousands of homes remain under evacuation order, and as you've been hearing in the news, several structures have already been lost. So we're going to talk more to people who both left that region over the weekend and some who have stayed behind and who are doing their best to save not only structures in the area, but they have also saved hundreds of animals that are still in the fire zone. We are starting, though, talking about the nature of this fire and how it is being categorized.
13: The conditions we face in BC right now, in particular in the southern third, are explosive. When we see a fire start, when we see the smoke lift, we are going to be challenged, and we may see fires do what we saw on this fire last night. I cannot stress enough that the conditions we are facing right now are conditions that we have never seen before.
12: That was Cliff Chapman with the BC Wildfire Service. He was talking at a news conference yesterday. We also heard from the Premier. We'll hear some more comments from that news conference a bit later on. But something Cliff Chapman mentioned there, that conditions we have not seen before. People in the area described this as looking at this giant black cloud, and it felt as though a bomb had gone off. They described as well the nighttime temperatures feeling different than they have felt in the past. And again, making very, very difficult conditions for firefighters. Well, joining me now is somebody who has been through similar situations in the past. Milo McDonald is Chief Administrative Officer at Fort St. John, also a former city manager at Williams Lake. And Milo joins us on the line now. Thank you for being with us today.
14: Very welcome. Thanks for inviting me.
12: Well, when you look at what's happening in BC and with these wildfires, and we are hearing things from the Wildfire Service saying these are basically unprecedented conditions in some cases, having been through evacuations and through wildfires, particularly in Fort St. John, what we've seen there, what is your take on what is happening right now in BC?
14: Yeah, it's certainly brings back memories of dealing with those incidents, you know, both here a couple of years ago and in Williams Lake in 2017. And I mean, I think for affected residents, it feels terrifying, and it feels as though you have very little control over the outcome of the event. And I know that everybody in the province is hoping for a good outcome, but so much of this response is we're left to hoping for rain and lower winds, and it just feels as though those resources are stretched so thin with the volume of fire activity throughout the province.
12: And when you look at lessons learned from previous evacuations, and again, going back to the evacuation in 2017 in Williams Lake, how much is it really, if the wind shifts, everything shifts and the fighting changes and suddenly things are at risk that maybe weren't 20 minutes, half an hour earlier?
14: Yeah, I mean, I think that's something that until you've actually experienced it, you don't realize just how little control you have over the decisions that Mother Nature makes. You know, we were really fortunate in 2017 because The fire ended up taking a little bit of a different route than we had originally anticipated, but we had evacuated the community, you know, and you know, there was quite a bit of fear that that fire would go all the way through the community, and it didn't to the last minute. And you know, just to have a little bit of humility, I guess, you know, and realizing that we don't have the ability to stop these things often. We can control them. You know, it's possible to do some sophisticated things like backburns and setting up fire breaks and, you know, protecting structures. There are some very effective techniques, but ultimately you are at the mercy of strong winds and dry conditions. And, you know, the things that have led us here look like they're going to continue into the foreseeable future.
12: And when we talk about evacuations, like we saw in when things shifted in Summerland this past weekend, and suddenly everybody was told, you need to get out. That entire community was told to get out of the area immediately. How challenging is it, even when people have been told, be ready, have that go bag, this could happen, how challenging is it going from that to actually getting everybody on the road, getting everybody in an orderly way to the evacuation center, or just out of that danger?
14: It's so difficult, you know, and I think when you look at a lot of communities in the interior, there aren't many routes in and there aren't many routes out, and often those routes themselves are compromised by fire activity. And you know, when you have a massive, and you can see it yourself, for example, in the aftermath of a concert or an event or something like that, how slow the traffic moves. You know, people doing their best are still evacuations just proceed really slowly. The delays are huge, the speeds are low, and you know, when people's stress levels are high and their fear levels are high and all of those kind of things, and it leads to really challenging conditions to run an evacuation. They take much longer than you would think they might. You think it would be relatively straightforward to just get people on the road and get them out of town, but you know, the speeds of those evacuations are really low, and maybe 10 or 11 kilometers an hour is often all you can expect and hope for.
12: Yeah, you make a good point, because I think you're right. Anytime we see a concert let out, or if it's a time when there are multiple events in a city, it's a reminder that if there's an evacuation, it's going to be difficult to get out, even with everybody on the same page. I know we heard from some evacuees saying it was a bit chaotic, but everybody was calm. Everybody, you know, knew what was happening, knew what they had to do and to get out of the area. Milo, do you think, have we learned from previous fires, such as the ones that you have been involved with evacuations and communications? Have we learned how to be better at it?
14: I think so. I mean, I think the quality of that response gets better every year, better with every experience, you know, better with every iteration. And I think certainly, you know, there were obviously lessons learned when we were dealing with fires here a couple of years ago in Fort St. John that kind of ringed the area. It felt as though a lot of the lessons that we had learned in Williams Lake were, you know, being applied. I think, you know, they're trying to get on the fires earlier in the day, and they're trying to, you know, it's a pretty sophisticated multi-agency, multidisciplinary approach to managing this. It's pretty effective, but it's just, again, it's just so hard to defeat Mother Nature's plans for the, you know, whatever those are.
12: And what are your thoughts on people, because we do often see, and we're seeing it in these fires as well, there are a number of people who stay behind, who fight the fires, who protect their property. And I don't know if it's that people know how to do that, or feel they have a better chance if they do that, or if perhaps they've lost trust in some cases in the official response. They feel like it should be being done a different way. How does that play into it, the fact that there are always going to be people who stay behind?
14: It certainly makes the response challenging. And, you know, I've talked to people who have stayed behind, you know, who have heard the evacuation order and made the decision to stay behind. What surprises those people often is once the fire actually arrives, just, you know, the intensity of that fire behavior and what it's actually like. You know, you may have some thoughts about what it would be like, but to actually experience it or see it firsthand, to see that to see what that wildfire behavior is actually like. It's there's no words to describe it. And those people have often said that they would have made a different decision if they'd realized how bad it would be. But, you know, I mean, obviously all of the experts will discourage people from doing that sort of thing. But I know that people have very, very strong motivations for doing that sometimes. And it can be really hard to persuade them that it's a good idea to leave. And I know that officials everywhere sort of do their best to make sure that people really understand what they're getting into if they decide they're going to stay.
12: And finally, do you think that, or from what you've witnessed, because we have heard from wildfire crews as well saying they're not getting the cooler temperatures as much at night, that with the extreme heat in some cases, the fire behavior itself appears to be changing or it's becoming more challenging. Does that seem like it's the case from looking back at these previous fires to the type of fire activity we're seeing now?
14: Yeah, I mean, so, you know, I mean, the types of weather that lead to extreme fire behavior, you know, it's sort of like a bit of a drought, you know, a period of high winds, high temperatures, you know, sunny skies, and it dries out the vegetation. And obviously the fire behavior is dramatically increased by high winds and low humidity and high temperatures. And that always seems to be the case when you see fire behavior as extreme as the fire behavior we've seen this summer in the interior. So, I mean, I think it's sort of like you almost run out of adjectives to describe what it feels like to actually see it, even to see it from a helicopter, to see just how extraordinary it is, the way it changes the landscape, the way it changes the weather patterns themselves. You know, I mean, fire makes its own weather, as you'll definitely know, that's it's impossible to have any context for it unless you've actually seen it firsthand.
12: Milo McDonald, we will leave it there for today. Thank you for joining us to talk more about this.
14: Oh, you're very welcome. Thanks for inviting me.
12: All right. That is Milo McDonald, Chief Administrative Officer at Fort St. John, former city manager at Williams Lake, and again, part of the big evacuation because of wildfires in Williams Lake back in 2017. Well, coming up on this show, we are going to talk to some of those who were told, grab what you can and get out of the Summerland area. Those latest evacuations as crews continue to fight that wildfire. It is still categorized as out of control, and we're going to hear more from people again who are in that situation. That's coming up on the show. Stick with us right here on CKNW.
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8: The flames that were shooting up were taller than the mountain. They were massive. And they appeared really close, so it was terrifying. And we got home and we waited for an evacuation order. It grew really dark and the air got very strange. It was like it became very warm and kind of windy, and it was incredibly silent because usually you hear crickets. There was nothing. It was just this very strange silence and ash falling like it was snow.
9: That was journalist Carrie Gold talking on the Mike Smith Show earlier today about what it was like leaving Summerland when the evacuation orders came in. We're going to talk to some other evacuees a bit later on in the show. We also heard from a resident by the name of Rick Beamish. He spoke with Global News about how things unfolded on Friday night. He is remaining very optimistic, but he went into great detail talking about what that was like.
10: Oh man, Friday night, saw the fire start. I was down at a friend's place down the road, and we saw all the smoke plumes coming up, and I went home and thought, oh, I better get my little camper ready, and got a couple supplies put in here, and you know, grabbed my to-go bag and had it ready, and my daughter was up visiting from the coast, and then I guess about 2 o'clock in the morning we got the alert saying, you know, to evacuate. So we evacuated, and I came down here. I packed some stuff up, and by about 5:15, somewhere around there in the morning, I finally left. But they were knocking on the doors by 4 o'clock in the morning, making sure, you know, people were out of there, type of thing. And then ended up going to Walmart just because I thought, oh, they got bathrooms everything there. But I didn't. I forgot they got bathrooms here as well too. So I came back here the next morning just because it's nicer down here and restaurants are right here and all that stuff. So came down here, and I'll tell you, it's been fantastic. Actually, I just had a lady come by, lives across the street over here. She said, excuse me, are you one of the evacuees? I said, yeah, we got evacuated. I live up on Renfrew Road. And she goes, oh, it says, if you need a hot shower or water or anything, just come over right across the street over here. And then one of the people down the road here in the motorhomes, they didn't have time to put water in their motorhome. And the guy said, if you guys got lots of water and stuff, ran his hose over, filled his water up. People are being great. The food bank came by with a couple little boxes of some canned goods and, you know, oatmeal and stuff like that to kind of help out. And, like, just everyone's been fantastic. You know, lots of people walking by saying, hey, are you guys okay here? You say, oh, yeah, yeah, we're fine. And, you know, and we look around here, this is really a great, it's not, for being evacuated, it's not a bad place to be.
9: That was Summerland resident Rick Beamish talking about the evacuation, which took place starting late Friday night, and talking about the kindness of people at the evacuation center. One other comment from him, because he was asked about not knowing what had been destroyed, what homes were still standing in the area, and he was asked about how that was while he was at the evacuation center, not really knowing those answers. Here's what he said about that.
10: I know the first responders are doing the best job they possibly can. I've lived here since 2015 full-time, and you know, I've been through a few fires already, and the first responders are fantastic here. I've got insurance and stuff. I've got my keepsakes that I need in my truck there, and I've got pictures backed up on hard drives. So you know what? If the worst thing were to happen, that's not the worst thing in the world. I still got my life. So you know, half full, not half empty kind of guy. So you know what? There's a lot of other people a lot worse off than me, and I'm very grateful. I've got a roof if it rains. I got food. I got heat. I got, make a hot cup of coffee. I got people coming by checking on me, so it's great.
9: That was Summerland resident Rick Beamish again talking about having to leave his home. Well, on that note, when it comes to wildfires, the province has just announced that they are bringing in an off-road vehicle ban on Crown land in many of the fire centers throughout BC. That ban is going to be in place for the Cariboo, Kamloops, Southeast, and parts of the Coastal Fire Center. That means all off-road vehicle use for recreational purposes has been temporarily banned in BC, and this they are saying as a wildfire prevention and mitigation tactic during this hot and dry weather. And this is a temporary ban that has been put in place in parts of BC because they're saying off-road vehicles can lead to unintentional fire starts. So that is as of noon. So as of about 25 minutes ago, that is a ban on off-road vehicles on Crown land. And we'll have more on that coming up in the newscast. Well, speaking of vehicles, we know that this means there are more people on the roads getting out of those areas, but it's also coming at a time when the roads were already busy with summer travel. So what does that mean when it comes to safety on the roads? We'll talk about that right after the news.

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14: Global News at 12:30. I'm Julie Nolan. The BC Wildfire Service says the deadly Bald Range wildfire has grown to about 156 square kilometers. That's a growth of about 20 square kilometers since yesterday. The service says clearer conditions are expected today, noting direct sun could contribute to increased fire behavior. The BC Wildfire Service says crews are also mopping up previously burned areas to reduce the potential for reburns. About 10,000 homes are under evacuation order in Summerlin, Peachland, the regional districts of Okanagan, Similkameen, and Central Okanagan, and on Penticton Indian Band lands. Some evacuees have complained of long waits at the emergency reception center in Penticton. Eric Thompson is with the regional district of the Okanagan, Similkameen, and says more reinforcements and volunteers will be there today.
15: With ESS, there may still be some time challenges, but steps are being taken to improve that. But for people who are impacted directly by this wildfire, even if you're in the area and you're not under an evacuation order or alert, be aware of the situation, follow local government sources, really be careful of misinformation online. And if you have a question, reach out and ask for clarification. It's really important. And I just want to quickly say, we're thinking about all the people who are impacted by this wildfire in any way. It's really, at the end of the day, it's about people and trying to get information to make them feel comfortable and feel safe.
14: The federal government is planning to slash freight rates in half for companies shipping steel across the country. Transportation Minister Stephen McKinnon says the move is about supporting a domestic steel industry hit hard by tariffs.
16: But Canadians want to buy Canadian products. And Canadians want their governments to buy Canadian products. Canadian businesses want to use more Canadian materials. And our government wants to support that.
14: The federal government says it will offset $100 million in freight costs for businesses through to next summer. In the stalemate over the reopening of the Strait of Hormuz, Iran is refusing to back down.
17: Iran, well aware of the power of their stranglehold over the strait as energy prices remain high, they are also likely well aware of reports that this war is taking a real toll on U.S. munitions. Now, Iran says they are exchanging messages with the U.S. through intermediaries, while President Trump told Axios they are, quote, only semi-negotiating with them. Trump saying we are low-keying it.
14: That's ABC's Mary Bruce in Washington. And a yacht owned by Meta CEO Mark Zuckerberg is facing scrutiny after it didn't immediately respond to a small boat that ran out of fuel off Alaska. Zuckerberg's spokesperson says the crew didn't hear the initial radio call, and another vessel had already stepped in by the time they did. Maritime law expert says the yacht may not have been required to respond because the Coast Guard had not classified the skiff as being in distress. The same yacht was spotted off the BC coast in June. Global News time is 12:33. 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
18: In Coquitlam, there's paving at the intersection of Parkway Boulevard and Panorama Drive going until about 7 tonight, and crews are working at the intersection of David and Johnson, affecting traffic all ways. In Burnaby, there's roadwork Lougheed Highway between Alpha and Beta, and in Delta, overpass construction has landed their trunk closed between 72nd and 80th. You could detour through Boundary Bay Airport. 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In the CKNW Traffic Center, I'm Dawn Powers.
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14: Now the Global Sky Tracker weather. Today, mainly sunny and up to 23 degrees, a low of 14. Outside CKNW in downtown Vancouver, it's 20 degrees. On the markets, the dollar is trading at 71.71 cents U.S. Up next, travel headlines. I'm Julie Nolan.
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21: 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Insurance company JustCover looked at more than a million online travel reviews, analyzing how often visitors describe tourist venues with language expressing genuine happiness in 155 destinations across the world. It revealed the top five happiest global destinations to visit were Tulum, Mexico, followed by St. Lucia, Oaxaca, Mexico, Las Vegas, and Maui. And the Canadian Transportation Agency has approved a request from WestJet to operate scheduled international service through code sharing to the Maldives. WestJet hasn't publicly stated what it plans to do with the temporary license. However, WestJet's co-chair partner Virgin Atlantic operates seasonal flights to the Maldives out of London Heathrow. 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With your travel update, I'm Claire Newell.
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0: Well, we have been talking a lot about the wildfires burning in BC. We know over the weekend, thousands of people were told you need to get out of the Summerland area immediately. That led to a lot of congestion on the roads. But we did hear from people that it was very controlled. Yes, it took a lot longer to get from point A to point B, but everybody was patient for the most part and knew what they had to do. Well, what if you are traveling near the wildfires? If you were perhaps where you're working, you're commuting, maybe you find yourself in that area, what do you need to know as far as having a safety plan and making sure you are staying as safe as possible? Well, joining me now is Trace Akers, Program Director for Road Safety at Work. Trace, thank you for coming back on the show.
1: My pleasure. Good afternoon, Jill.
0: Well, good afternoon. And I know we were talking about this particular topic even before things took a turn and we saw those major evacuations in Summerland. That's one of many wildfires currently burning in BC, in the region. What do people need to know as far as safety when you're on the roads when we're dealing with these conditions?
1: Well, I'd say three things to start with. First of all, if you don't need to be in an area where wildfires are burning or where there's heavy smoke, then stay away. Not only could you be potentially putting your health at risk, but the last thing that emergency personnel need to deal with is a lot of unnecessary traffic on the road. So that should be fairly obvious. Stay away if you don't need to be there. If you do need to be driving, for example, if you're a truck driver or you're a delivery driver or a healthcare worker who for their work needs to be driving through these areas, a few basic things that you should know. First of all, know the road conditions before you go. Check weather conditions. Check the latest evacuation reports. And maybe pack some additional supplies. For example, some extra water, a fully charged cell phone, and maybe some N95 masks in case you need to get out of the car in an area where there is heavy smoke. And even if you're prepared and you check the conditions and everything looks good, be prepared for the conditions to change quickly. Changing weather, wind patterns can really make things change in a hurry. And the third thing that I would say is be cautious of alternate routes. I was looking at online today at some alternate route possibilities for people trying to travel between Kelowna and Penticton. And there are some Forest Service routes that do link those communities, but those are back roads, they are unpaved roads, and I would say unless you know where you're going and unless you have the vehicle that can handle that kind of a route, then the best thing to do is to stay on the highways. Although it may be a longer route to go, it's going to, in the end, be a much safer route.
0: That's an interesting point because you're right. When people look at an alternate route sometimes and think, okay, well, even if it's a bit longer, at least it's out of the way, but not realizing that it's not just like a highway or it's not like other roads in the province.
1: That's right. And you, last thing you want to do is all of a sudden be in a situation where maybe you run out of fuel and you put yourself at risk, or that your vehicle is not able to handle the type of road you're traveling on. Some of those roads may not have cell service. So a lot of things you need to think about before it's just like, oh, I'll just take that route and that'll get me to Penticton or Kelowna faster. A lot of considerations there. And I would caution that unless you're familiar with the route and have the right kind of vehicle, then take the regular highway route.
0: What about the conditions and specific to what it does to people who are on the road? And I get what you're saying as far as the emergency kits, masks are a good idea if you've got those good N95 masks, if you think you're going to be going into a smoky area, even if there's just a possibility of that. What about the physical toll that being in wildfire smoke does?
1: Well, for some people, especially older people or people who may have respiratory conditions, heavy wildfire smoke can be a real problem. Not only can it irritate the lungs, it can make you tired. It can contribute to fatigue. And one thing that I have heard from several people is that it's not so much the respiratory, it's the eyes. It's the irritant to the eyes. So you don't want to be driving and constantly rubbing your eyes either. So some things that you may want to think about if you're having to drive, if you're working in an area that you have to drive through smoke, close your windows and your vents and use the recirculation feature on your air conditioning. And then when you get to an area where the air looks much clearer, then flip back and make sure that you're getting some fresh air through the system. So those, you know, a couple of things that you should be thinking about as you're traveling through those areas. And once you get out of them, make sure that you're getting some fresh air so that, again, you're not putting yourself in a position where you might be fatigued or irritated.
0: And is it something, too, I think we talk about this also, not only during wildfire season, but when we have snow events on the Coquihalla or closures of highways when it's unexpected. We do, unfortunately, always hear of people in some scenarios running out of gas. We've had several times when people have been stuck on those highways for several hours, if not overnight. Is that a reminder as well to, I mean, maybe you don't go as extreme as having extra gas in the vehicle, but making sure you do have food, water, and like you said, the emergency kit, the basics, no matter where you're going.
1: Yeah, lots of water, some healthy snacks. Make sure that your fuel tank is full before you set out. As I say, if you're deciding that you want to travel between, or you need to travel between Kelowna and Penticton, as an example, you may end up on a route that, rather than taking the usual hour on Highway 97, you may end up on a route traveling via the Coquihalla Connector down to Princeton, over to Carameas, and then back up to Penticton that way. That route's going to take you 2 hours, 2.5 hours, maybe 3 hours. So you have to be prepared for a much longer journey. And one other thing that I would suggest is on a long trip like that, set up a check-in procedure with either a family member, or if it's a personal trip, or with a supervisor or coworker if you're making a work trip, just to let them know where you are and let them know when you arrive at your destination safely.
0: And that's such a good idea, just to have that and that kind of peace of mind. But Trace, going back to something you mentioned, that there are going to be people who, I know there are a lot of people in BC who have changed their travel plans, who have gone, decided to go on a different route, are staying away from that area altogether, which makes a lot of sense. But again, there are people that need to be driving. They need to be on the roads, going to work and such. What can employers do, or what should employers be doing to make sure their employees are safe while doing so?
1: It's a really good point. And employers are responsible for their employees when they're on the road. A vehicle is considered to be a workplace. And just like employers are responsible for providing a safe workplace, that extends to vehicles as well. So, again, employers need to know what they're sending their employees into. So it's up to them as well to check road reports, weather reports, emergency evacuation reports, to make sure that it's safe and appropriate for their workers to go into that area. Check to make sure that that your workers may not have a pre-existing condition like asthma, where that might get irritated in those areas. And find alternate routes if you're going to be sending a person into an area that might not be the best. Can you send them via an alternate route, or can you delay the trip? So yes, employers have added responsibilities, just like you say, in winter. Under these conditions, employers do have additional responsibilities as well.
0: Well, Trace Akers, it is always a good reminder, especially given the conditions we're seeing in many parts of the province right now. We'll leave it there for today, but thank you for coming on the show.
1: My pleasure. Thank you, Jill.
0: That is Trace Akers, Program Director for Road Safety at Work. All of that information as well on their website, roadsafetyatwork.ca. Let me know your thoughts on this. If you want to give us a call on the Buzz line, you can do that, 604-331-BUZZ. That is 604-331-2899. 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When we come back, on a much lighter note, have you ever heard of this person?
2: Hi, I'm Lance Burton. I'm standing in the middle of the Nevada desert, just outside Las Vegas, the magic capital of the world. On a clear day, you can see for 100 miles in every direction. And when you're in a magical place like this, it's a good idea to keep your eyes open at all times.
0: That was Lance Burton. He is a legendary illusionist, and he did thousands of shows in Las Vegas. He's retired from his permanent full-time Las Vegas residency, but he has come out of retirement because he is now doing a limited engagement tour. He's going all across North America. He's going to places in the United States. He is also coming to the River Rock Casino Resort here.

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18: Hi, I'm Lance Burton. I'm standing in the middle of the Nevada desert, just outside Las Vegas, the magic capital of the world. On a clear day, you can see for 100 miles in every direction. And when you're in a magical place like this, it's a good idea to keep your eyes open at all times.
19: All right, that was from Lance Burton. He is a well-known magician. 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

0: 604-602-7373. We've already got some callers on the line. I have what I think is a pretty easy trivia question if you were just listening to that clip, but you never know. So give us a call, 604-602-7373. I have one trivia question to ask, and somebody is going to win a pair of tickets to see Master Magician and Friends live at the River Rock on October 2nd. Lance Burton coming out of his residency, out of his retirement, to put on what is billed as a show very suitable for the entire family. So let's see who wants to go see this show. We've got Amy on the line in North Vancouver. Amy, good afternoon.
1: Afternoon.
0: Have you seen Lance Burton or any type of magic shows before?
1: No, never.
0: Oh, all right. Well, if you were listening to that little clip from Lance Burton, this should be pretty easy, but you never know. I have a three possible answer trivia question for you. Amy, are you ready?
1: Yes.
0: All right. So he just mentioned it in that comment I played. Where did Lance Burton do thousands of shows during his full-time residency? Amy, was it Las Vegas, San Diego, or Manhattan?
1: Vegas.
0: Yes, indeed.
2: That's right.
0: It was... Good job, Amy. Yes, it was Las Vegas where he had a full-time residency. He's come out of retirement. So congratulations, Amy. You've got yourself two tickets to go see the show when he comes
1: to
0: the River Rock.
1: Woo-hoo.
0: All right. So thank you, Amy. Stay on the line and we'll get a bit of information from you. But there you have it. Amy knew Lance Burton did thousands of shows. He had a full-time residency in Las Vegas. He's made it very family-friendly. And on this North American tour, he is going to be playing limited engagements, plenty of shows in the United States and at the River Rock Casino Resort. That's going to be a fantastic show as well. It's happening on October 2nd. So congratulations. Amy was our first winner of those tickets, but we have so many tickets this week to give away. I'm so excited because every day we are going to be giving away a pair of tickets to see Lance Burton for that October 2nd show. We are also going to be continuing our ticket giveaway for Guns N' Roses. So many people called in wanting those tickets last week. We've extended it for another week. So coming up in the 2 o'clock hour, probably around 2:15, we will play another trivia game with one person winning a pair of tickets to see Guns N' Roses. It's the World Tour at BC Place on Saturday, August 29th. You can purchase tickets through Ticketmaster.ca, but you will also get five more chances to win those tickets right here on this program. So stay tuned. That's coming up a bit later on in the show. When we come back, we are also going to be updating you on what's happening with the wildfires. We know that the Bald Range wildfire, which has caused the evacuation of Summerland, it is still burning out of control. That was a fire that started on Friday night. We're going to talk to at least one of the evacuees from that fire, and we'll get an update on the evacuation orders and the alerts. Not sure if we will have an update on damage caused by that fire at this point, but we are expecting that the Regional District of Okanagan is giving us an update. So we'll bring you that information just as soon as it becomes available. You also might have heard on the news that some farmers and others are being given limited passes to go back into the evacuation zone to help with livestock and to save the animals that were left behind. In many cases, people opening up the gates, hoping that the animals would be okay. Well, some amazing stories of rescue and humans putting their lives pretty close to the danger, very close to where those fires are burning, to help out the animals, whether it's horses, goats. There is a pig that has been rescued. So we're going to find out more about that as well. When we come back, though, after your news to the top of the hour, a freelance journalist who used to come on this show and talk about things like education and health, well, she too found herself in the midst of the evacuation alert. What she and her family did to get out of Summerland and what it was like for that 24-hour period. We will get into that story coming up right after the news.
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17: Global News at 1 o'clock. Good afternoon. I'm Julie Nolan. The wildfire crisis in BC's Okanagan has turned deadly, with one person killed, thousands forced from their homes, and major property losses. The out-of-control Bald Range wildfire has grown to about 136 square kilometers, devastating areas of west of Summerland, including much of Falder. About 10,000 homes remain under evacuation order, with thousands more on alert. BC remains under a provincial state of emergency. The Canadian Armed Forces are on standby to help the wildfire situation in BC, which has forced that evacuation. Now, Defense Minister David McGuinty says the Armed Forces are in constant contact with the BC government and Ottawa.
18: We have not yet received a formal request for assistance directed from emergency preparedness to the Canadian Armed Forces. Should we do so, we are prepared to assist.
17: One of the owners of the Carker Zoo Fruit Company near Summerlin says about 30 workers from cherry operations needed to be rescued by helicopter. Aaron Carlson says a neighbor who stayed behind told them the family home had escaped the fire.
14: But everything else, you know, packing house, the office, the cold storage, the hydro cooler, all the facilities that our employees require and use, all of that stuff is gone. And we just have to figure out how to rebuild it. You know, that's just material stuff, but it's pretty heartbreaking.
17: Carlson says they had another week left of the cherry season, and she's not sure how many of the trees made it through the fire. Wildfires, of course, have become a part of BC's summer season, and that means residents need to be aware of the health impact on the air we breathe. Interior Health's Deputy Chief Medical Officer, Dr. Silvana Mema, provided these tips to Global News.
19: Check the facts for where you live, what the level is, and then have a plan. How can you mitigate the impacts of wildfire smoke? In your home, for example, you can have a HEPA air purifier, have the windows closed so that smoke doesn't come inside, and limit your outdoor activity. We really don't want people exercising outside, especially if you have underlying medical conditions, if you have COPD, or if you have asthma, or if you have cardiovascular disease.
17: Mema says an N95 mask can be used to limit exposure to dangerous particles. Vancouver fire crews are on scene after knocking down a fire inside a downtown 7-Eleven.
20: Approximately 4:35 o'clock this morning, we had crews respond to an exterior fire that worked its way inside. Once inside, they made an entry, and they found that the fire had made its way inside the walls and compromised structures.
17: That's Acting Assistant Chief Dan Cochran with Vancouver Fire Rescue. The 7-Eleven at Granville and Drake is now closed because of the fire, which caused considerable damage. An investigation is underway to determine the cause of the fire. No one was hurt. People in Maple Ridge are being told to stay indoors after a bear attacked a three-year-old girl yesterday. The child suffered bites and scratches on 240th Street and is recovering in hospital with non-life-threatening injuries. Mounties say the bear returned several times. Officers tried to shoot it, but it escaped into a wooded area. Anyone who spots a bear in the area is asked to call RCMP. And a tornado is now confirmed to have touched down in a suburb north of Montreal on Sunday.
21: The Northern Tornadoes Project at Western University says the tornado touched down in Repentigny, Quebec, with an estimated maximum wind speed of 130 kilometers per hour. Researchers say it touched down in the afternoon and caused some damage to buildings and other structures, noting that no injuries were reported. The researchers used drones and a ground survey to document the damage, which included a strip mall with panels torn off and an apartment building with shingle loss. In July, two other tornadoes were reported to have touched down in southern Quebec. Naira Ahmed, The Canadian Press.
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22: No stalls or collisions. It's wildfires out of town on Highway 1. It's closed between Yale and Boston Bar. Use Highway 5 instead. There's a wildfire that has Highway 97 closed between Cache Creek and 100 Mile House. You'll detour via Highway 1 through Kamloops to Highway 5 and then over to Highway 24. There's another wildfire in the Okanagan. Highway 97 is closed between Penticton and Summerland. You'll have to detour via Forest Service Road 201 and Highway 33 between Penticton and Kelowna. This is a very long alternate route. 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I'm Trish Jewison in the CKNW Traffic Center.
17: Now the Global Sky Tracker weather. Today mainly sunny and up to 23 degrees, a low of 14. Tomorrow, lots of sunshine and highs of 23, lows of 15. Wednesday, a chance of showers and up to 22. Thursday and Friday, the sun returns and highs near 24. And for the weekend, a mix of sun and cloud and highs in the mid-20s. Outside CKNW in downtown Vancouver, it's 20 degrees. On the markets, the Dow down 161, the TSX up 115, and the Canadian dollar trading at 71.71 cents U.S. Global News Time is 1:06. I'm Julie Nolan.
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3: Well, thanks for being with us on this Monday. We have been hearing a lot about the decisions that people had to make, what to take, what to leave behind as emergency alerts went out this weekend. And with the fire, the wildfire near Summerland still burning out of control, many people wondering what is left, what has happened. But next, we're going to check in with one of the evacuees. A lot of people have gone to Penticton or have found elsewhere to go and stay with family members. But this is somebody who was on vacation with family. Suddenly, they're being told, get out as fast as you can. This is what happened to freelance journalist Tracy Sherlock when the Bald Range wildfire exploded near Summerland. And Tracy Sherlock is joining me on the line now to talk more about this. Thank you for being with us today.
0: Oh, you're most welcome, Jill.
3: Well, you were actually on vacation and you were in the Summerland area when you became very much a part of the evacuation. Take us back to that moment. What happened to you?
0: So we had really just arrived. We drove up there Friday and we got there around 4 o'clock. And the first thing I noticed, we arrived at an Airbnb and I noticed that there was a really dark cloud. We'd seen a lot of smoke on the way up there, and I thought maybe it was that, but anyway, it was really dark. And then I got a text message from our host at the Airbnb saying, heads up, there's a fire, but it's still far away, and I will keep you posted. But we were planning to go out that evening anyway, and then I was there with my mom and my two kids, and my mom said, well, I think I'm going to bring my luggage just in case this fire gets any closer. And so the rest of us kind of thought about it and we thought, probably all going to be fine, but we better bring our luggage. So we quickly packed up and put everything in the car. And but while we were loading up the car, just looking at the sky, we could see that this really, really dark cloud was definitely smoke. And it was big and it seemed close by and felt really hot. And so we thought, oh, this is looking pretty bad. Yeah, we better definitely get out of here quickly. So we drove away, and as we drove away, we could really see the impact of this big, black, scary-looking plume of smoke coming up from behind the mountain or behind a hill in Summerland. And it was pretty scary, that drive. But we went where we were planning to go, which was just to visit some relatives, and they lived there forever and said that it was, you know, pretty far away and it looked like we would be safe. But as the night wore on, you know, those emergency alerts started going, and it was really, anyways, I'm not sure how far you want me to go, but that's the beginnings of it.
3: No, and that's certainly, and I think that's probably very similar to what a lot of people were going through. And like you said, seeing this black smoke, but knowing that the fire was still quite a ways away. But then from what I understand, you wrote about this, that there came a point where you decided, yes, we got to pack up the car. You actually had people yelling at you driving by, telling everybody to get out.
0: Yes, I think those were just people who live in the neighborhood, but they were driving really quickly, and yes, they yelled out of their car, you got to go, you got to get out of here. So they were obviously pretty scared. There was a nonstop flow of traffic pretty well throughout the whole night of people leaving the area of Summerland, for sure. And as I was saying, the emergency alerts started going off with evacuation notices, but they were really not super reliable. Like, I would get one with the noise, you know, and it would list certain streets that were evacuated, but nobody else who I was with would receive the alert, or they might receive it an hour later, or it was very sporadic. Anyway, so we weren't really sure what to do, but as the night wore on, it became clear that our Airbnb was in the evacuation order area, so we decided not to stay there. And then even later on in the night, the whole area of Summerland was evacuated. So we all got in our cars and quickly drove away and drove down to Penticton.
3: And what was that drive like? Because I've heard other people, like you said, it was this steady stream throughout the night. It must have been eerie with the darkness and knowing where the fire was and everybody just driving and trying to get out of there.
0: Absolutely. Yeah. There was a lot of traffic where normally there wouldn't probably be any traffic at that time of night. You know, it's kind of the middle of the night, maybe 1 a.m. or something like that. But it was very heavy traffic, high energy people, lots of police on the highway. In fact, they had the, we were driving south to Penticton and they had the northbound lane completely blocked off. I guess they had closed the highway already heading north, but for heading south, they kept it open. And so there was a lot of first responders, police presence, that type of thing. And we didn't, of course, at that point in time, we didn't know what was happening or what was going to happen. Getting information was tough, and especially getting reliable information, really tough.
1: And I know you wrote about this as well, that the local news organization, Castanet, was really great in updating their website, getting the information out there. As somebody yourself who has been in media, has been in news for so long, there's a certain kind of irony there, isn't it? That this local news organization, that is what people are relying on during an emergency.
0: It just goes to show you the importance of local news. It's so important because, yes, anybody can go to the City of Summerland website or anybody can go to the wildfire website, but that information is hard to understand. It's not put together in one cohesive place and it's not updated very often. So we were checking Castanet, like, you know, every 5 minutes to see what the latest update was. And they did a fantastic, fantastic job. Stayed really late Friday night, must have been, I don't know, late in the night, past midnight, and then they were on it again right away Saturday morning. I think they did an amazing job, and I really do think we should be doing all we can to save local media.
1: All right, let's pause there. My guest is Tracy Sherlock, a freelance journalist. She wrote about this ordeal in the Richmond News. She and her family were on vacation in Summerland. They, one of the thousands of people who got the evacuation alert, they were told their Airbnb was in the evacuation zone. They needed to get out immediately. But where did they go? Because a lot of people are talking about the evacuation center. Yes, the volunteers are incredible and they're trying to help everybody they can, but places were filling up. So what happened next? We'll continue this story when we return.

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2: Crews are on scene to a crash in Vancouver at Fraser Street and East 12th Avenue with delays in all directions, and there's an accident out in Mission, westbound on Low Heat Highway at McLean Street with crews on scene. 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I'm Trish Jewison in the CKNW Traffic Center.
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13: My guest is Tracy Sherlock. She is a freelance journalist, and she was in Summerland on vacation when the evacuation order came in because of the fast-moving wildfire in that area, the Bald Range wildfire, still mapped at around 15,000 hectares. And as we know, the entire area of Summerland was put on evacuation order, and people told they needed to get out. There are still some people that are working to save structures and to save animals. We're going to check in with one of them a bit later on in the program. But Tracy Sherlock, I want to continue with you because you talked about the fact the alerts came in. There was a bit of confusion about the emergency alerts. Some people were getting them on their phones, some people weren't. But you knew, you and your family knew that you needed to get in the car to get out of there. So what happened next? Because that led to you and many other people in that area traveling to Penticton. So how did that part of things unfold?
14: Well, it was pretty crazy. We tried to go to the convention center because that's what the experts were saying to do, but that was really impossible. And it's no fault of theirs, but it was just too busy, too crowded. They were overwhelmed. We couldn't even find a parking space anywhere near the convention center. And, you know, we were visitors, so we wanted to leave some resources for those people who really needed it and who were out of their homes, because it really is heartbreaking. So anyway, we tried a million and one hotels. They were all full. We went inside of one and used the washroom, which, thank you to them, that was very kind, because there were no washrooms open yet. I understand now they're keeping all the public washrooms open 24 hours a day for all the people who are out of their homes. Thank goodness. But that first night, that wasn't the case. And there's not a lot of 24-hour businesses there either. So a hotel was one of the few where we could find somewhere to go to the washroom, but they had no rooms. So we ended up, first of all, in the Safeway parking lot, along with a lot of other people. And we tried to sleep there, but there were a lot of lights on in that parking lot. So ultimately, we ended up finding a darker one, which was scary in itself, too, because, you know, you're sleeping in a car. You're a little bit vulnerable. So to be somewhere dark doesn't seem very safe. But we knew we were going to have to drive home the next day, so we needed to get at least a little bit of sleep. But we didn't really get much, you know, I think at most an hour. And that was, you know, some of us. I don't think some of us slept at all.
13: That must have been, yeah, just so stressful. And knowing, though, that get a bit of sleep, get your bearings, and you'd be able to leave and go home, it must have been really kind of sobering, too. And I know you wrote about this as well, that here you were, yes, having to sleep in the car, but think of people who didn't know if their homes were gone, had found out their homes were gone, and didn't have a clue where they were going to be going next.
14: It's truly heartbreaking. And this is, I think it's up to 20,000 people right now. So that's a very large population of people who don't really know the status of their homes and who are trying to survive just as best as they can. And my heart goes out to them.
13: And were you able to get, then you mentioned too, that a little bit of sleep in the parking lot. I know you mentioned also the air quality and how difficult it was. Do you keep the windows closed? Are you worried about ash in the air? What was that like?
14: Well, the air quality up there is just really, really terrible. And again, that's another thing for those people who are out of their homes and the people who live in the Okanagan right now. I mean, the air quality is terrible and there is floating ash everywhere. So at first we rolled up the windows because we knew the air quality was terrible. We didn't want to be breathing that all night long, but it just got too hot with the windows rolled up. So we ended up rolling them down and yes, there was ash everywhere.
13: And then the next day, were you able to kind of pack up and get what you could together and get out of there quite easily?
14: Yes, that went very smoothly. I'm actually surprised there wasn't more traffic because basically for everyone south of Summerland, there was no other way to get to the Lower Mainland other than Highway 3, which is the Hope Princeton, because the highway between Summerland and the Coquihalla connector, all of that was closed because of the fire. So you had to go the southern route, and it really was very smooth. We did see a lot of fires along the way, but really that was the only thing that was difficult. There wasn't even a lot of traffic. It was fine.
13: And Tracy, does it change your perception kind of now? I know you know Summerland very well. You have had ties to Summerland for many, many years. But having experienced this and being one of the evacuees and living through that, does it change how you comprehend or think about fires when we hear about wildfires now?
14: I would say yes. It definitely changes my perspective on those people who've been evacuated from their homes. You know, it's for their safety, but it is definitely a trauma and a hardship to be going through that. And I think it's bigger than people realize unless they've been through it themselves. And I mean, I only went through it for one night. Other people, it's weeks. So it changes my perspective on that. And also, I think the government said that this fire is, the conditions are different than they've ever seen before. And that the fire was like a bomb. I think things are getting worse. These fires are getting more intense, and it's scary.
13: Well, Tracy, I appreciate so much you writing about this and joining us to talk more about it. We will leave it there for today, but thank you again for coming on the show.
14: Thank you for having me, Jill. I hope everybody stays safe.
13: All right, that was freelance journalist Tracy Sherlock talking about what it was like having to leave the Summerland area in the middle of the night. Well, just a short time ago, we heard from Ravi Parmar, that is BC's Minister of Forests, also Deputy Government House Leader. He was talking about the what people need to do. I mentioned earlier in the show, the BC government also put out an update saying that they are now going to be banning any kind of recreational vehicles on Crown land, saying that those types of vehicles often are the cause of wildfires. So they are bringing in that ban. But we also heard from Ravi Parmar talking about general behavior and what we can expect in the next little while.
15: One of the things that we do rely heavily on is British Columbians in the back roads doing their part to be able to report fires, especially lightning-caused fires as well. So without a doubt, a double-edged sword. I think my message is don't be stupid. If you're going out into the back roads, do your part. There are people going in there for agricultural reasons. There are people going in there that are doing their part. But if you're going in there on an ATV, you no longer will be able to because of this order. And if you start a fire, you are reverting resources away from a lightning fire towards a human-caused fire. And I can't think of something more stupid right now, given the challenges we're facing.
13: That was Forest Minister Ravi Parmar again, effective about an hour and a half ago. Off-road vehicle use for recreation has been temporarily banned on Crown land, saying that these devices can ignite wildfires. So they are bringing in that temporary ban. So it's for all off-road vehicles on BC Crown land. We are going to pause there. When we come back, the wine industry is also being hit by the wildfire crisis. So we're going to check in and find out what is happening with the various wineries, those that are in the evacuation zone where owners have been told to get out. Others remain on evacuation alert. We'll take a closer look at that right after the news.
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24: Global News at 1:30. Good afternoon. I'm Julie Nolan. The Bald Range wildfire in Summerland is now more than 15,500 hectares. For some evacuees at the Emergency Reception Center in Penticton, they're facing many unknowns. Global's Angela Jung reports.
25: By the way, you have the app and it doesn't go. So you try it again and it doesn't go.
1: Other evacuees also leaving empty-handed, without vouchers or accommodation.
26: 36 hours later. And we didn't make it. But again, you know, that's fine. Someone's got to come in last.
27: I had been sitting in there 15 hours and I finally got registered, but I said, nobody gave me a voucher.
28: And it just has to be better planning and perhaps a few more paid staff.
1: Minister of Emergency Management Kelly Green says more staff may be coming.
29: We do have people from the province attending to support with some of the technology questions that may come up. We are looking at augmenting those resources again. We want to make sure that people get the supports that they need in a timely way.
1: A local MLA says online pre-registration works well for some, but those who need to do it in person are facing added stress.
30: There shouldn't be an easier way this way and a more difficult way that way. It should be like a one-step process to register that's simple and streamlined.
24: There are currently 102 wildfires burning in the province and 47 are listed as out of control. BC's housing minister says the province is working with Ottawa to help cities pay for infrastructure as more homes are built. The federal-provincial housing deal would cut some development charges by up to 50%, fees municipalities rely on for roads, transit, and water systems. Christine Boyle says cities won't be left holding the bag, with more details expected this fall. In the stalemate over the reopening of the Strait of Hormuz, Iran is refusing to back down.
31: Iran, well aware of the power of their stranglehold over the strait as energy prices remain high, they are also likely well aware of reports that this war is taking a real toll on U.S. munitions. Now, Iran says they are exchanging messages with the U.S. through intermediaries, while President Trump told Axios they are, quote, only semi-negotiating with them. Trump saying we are low-keying it.
24: That's ABC's Mary Bruce in Washington. And the movie's favorite web-slinger dominates again at theaters.
32: Sometimes Spider-Man has to do the hard thing, even if it breaks Peter Parker's heart.
33: Spider-Man Brand New Day continued its blistering pace in theaters, collecting over $144 million domestically over its second weekend since studio estimates Sunday. It's earned $1.67 billion worldwide in just 10 days.
34: Help me go home.
33: Christopher Nolan's The Odyssey also crossed $1 billion, adding $31 million domestically this weekend. The premiere of comedies One Night Only at $5.7 million was third, and Super Troopers 3, $4 million. Was fourth.
24: Now over to the markets. The Dow closed down 60, the TSX closed up 77, and the Canadian dollar trading at 71.74 cents US. Global News time is 1:33. Now the latest CKNW traffic.
0: crews are on scene to a crash in Vancouver at Fraser Street and East 12th Avenue with delays in all directions. And there's an accident out in Mission, westbound on Low Heat Highway at McLean Street with crews on scene. Leon's Great Canadian Super Sale ends Wednesday. 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
5: Hi there, Yvonne Shell in the Global Sky Tracker Weather Center. Mix of sun and cloud. Temperatures today 22, away from the water 25, with the humidex feeling closer to 29. A few clouds will dip down to 13 degrees as an overnight low. Very similar for tomorrow with a mix of sun and cloud. Inland humidex feeling like 29. Cloud cover rolling in for Tuesday night. We do have the chance for some showers on Wednesday. It'll be little in terms of precipitation. Highs on Wednesday 23, away from the water 28.
24: CKNW in downtown Vancouver, it's 24 degrees. I'm Julie Nolan.

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1: Well, we have been talking about the wildfires burning in BC and a close eye, well, on all of them, but especially given what we've been seeing this past weekend and the evacuation order for Summerland, a lot of questions about what damage has been done and what homeowners and workers will be going back to. Well, the BC wine industry is also being hit very hard by these wildfires at a critical time for growers and the wineries. And joining me now is Jeff Guignard, the CEO of Wine Growers BC. Jeff, thank you for being with us today.
2: Oh, it's my pleasure. Thanks for having this conversation.
1: Well, thank you for doing this. How are things as far as the wine industry and the impact of this wildfire?
2: Yeah, you know, the first thing I will say, but the firefighters, the first responders, the emergency officials are doing a tremendous job. And I am incredibly proud of how the wine communities responded. We've got people who have displaced workers being put up at neighboring wineries, people who brought food and transportation, accommodation. We've had livestock that needed places to go. And next step, we're looking at storage for some of the wine that requires refrigeration, perhaps. So right now, we're just seeing the community really pulling together to deal with the crisis. And I'm really proud of the work the folks have.
1: And that seems to be a common theme, which is nice. It's very kind of reassuring that people are doing that, and what a good part of this. But also, when we look at the wildfires and the damage caused, do you have any idea at this point as far as vineyards that have been lost or damaged?
2: Well, we don't know the scale yet, but what I do know is some folks have lost their homes, for sure. We've seen some damage to buildings. Mostly wineries at the moment, what we're hearing seems to be okay, except for one or two that we've definitely seen some damage to the buildings. We don't know if it's a storage facility or the winery itself. We can't get in to look at those things yet. But yeah, there definitely is some impact. There's impact on worker housing in some cases. And we've also looked some of the vineyards are being impacted. We won't know the extent of that damage until we're able to go back in and see it. But we are facing this head on in the community. We've got about two dozen of BC's best wineries right there in Summerland, and they're all out of the facilities now. The next few days, of course, will be crucial because that's when we'll get to see, you know, are we going to get this fire under control? It's going to get worse. We still don't know when power is going to come back on. And you can imagine how important that is. Some wineries, you know, they've faced this challenge before. They've implemented a number of really intelligent things to mitigate this. I mean, folks are turning their sprinkler systems against their buildings. Some have maintained kind of a green zone right in the middle of the property where they can put millions of dollars of equipment with nothing around it. So they're doing the best to deal with those. And in the coming days is when we'll find out the real extent of that.
1: And when you look at that as well, and obviously lives and that are the most important in making sure that people are safe and taken care of. But I know there will be questions as well about the smoke, and the smoke is so thick in the area right now, and what kind of an impact that could have on the grapes.
2: Yeah, so it's too early to know the extent of that. I will say, though, the concern with that is actually got to do with the ash in the air, right? So if the ash sits on the grapes for too long, just like any other product, like apples or cherries, it will start to have an impact on them. But there's a whole lot of work that will have to happen after this to assess that damage. But that's absolutely something that people are concerned about. Those crops are their livelihoods. And, you know, the 2026 crop is looking so beautiful out there. So it's really heartbreaking to see any of that damage. But it's far too soon to know what that impact will be.
1: What about the immediate impact as well on tourism and the fact that this is such, usually in the summertime, this is such a busy time for these wineries?
2: Yeah, I want to be clear. I mean, BC has nine different wine regions, and most of them are still open for business. If you're looking at traveling to a wine region, I would just contact, first off, check out with emergency services to make sure you're going to an area that's safe and travel responsibly. But contact the winery directly and ask them questions about what is going on. We've got folks down the Naramata, down Penticton, are still open. Some days the smoke is worse than others. So just check in with them individually. And, you know, if you want to support the wineries in need right now, there are a few causes that you can go on online and support, but the best way to do it is pick up a bottle of BC wine, particularly from those affected areas, because they're going to need that support as they try and financially recover from this.
1: Well, I'm glad you mentioned that, because I'm thinking too, people might think, oh, well, one bottle of wine here and there isn't going to make a huge difference given the size of this fire and the size of what we're dealing with. But just to be clear, that is what the wineries would like you to do.
2: it is the absolute best way to support folks in this environment, right? Because they're, you imagine those tasting rooms are closed, and some folks in the Summerland area, they're anticipating it'd be very difficult to get tourism back in the short term. They just don't know because of the uncertainty around that. But they're going to want to get reopened as soon as they can. But for this period while they're closed, having some income come in is going to be massive, because think of the extra costs they're going to be picking up, whether or not insurance covers components of this. They're also trying to stand up for their workers and ensure they continue to get paid and that they're housed. So there's a lot of costs on there. The easiest thing you can do is to continue to support local, to continue to buy from those wineries. There's lots of inventory that's not at the winery as well, right? That's already in the distribution system. So whether you're going out to a restaurant, you're picking up a bottle for home tonight, this weekend, that's what the best thing you can do to help us right now.
1: And have you gotten any kind of sense of, I know the fire still is burning, considered out of control. It's more than 15,000 hectares, but I would imagine people who are now out of that area and are waiting to get word are really interested, wanting to get back in, wanting to figure out where things stand. Is it too early, though, for any idea on when there might be more information on that?
2: Yeah, I mean, we're in touch with government every single day. I'm in touch with the affected wineries several times a day, trying to understand that as well. In a moment like this, it's just, there's too much uncertainty about it. It's really up to BC Wildfires when we can get back in there. What we are doing, though, is we're getting ready. So we've already been building a database of connecting what wineries need with what our winery members have to support them. So if they need trucks, we have other members who will be sending trucks to that area. If they need storage for their wines or temperature-controlled products, we're building an inventory of things like that. We already have many of the workers and winery owners themselves staying at other wineries and other winery accommodations of the Okanagan. So while we're waiting to find out when we can get back or what any of that looks like, we're just trying to lay the groundwork now to make this as smooth and successful as possible, because these are people's livelihoods and their homes.
1: And I would imagine, too, we're hearing about some farmers and some workers being given very specific passes to go back in, whether it's to try and deal with livestock that was left behind or animals left behind. I've heard that some owners of wineries or some maybe have stayed behind. But do you know, is there an effort for people that have stayed and are still working to save these structures and save these wineries?
2: Yeah, I don't know anybody who's actually stayed in the wineries. I think everyone is you know, following the evacuation orders. Folks are chomping at the bit to get back to see what's going on with their properties, but we have to do this in a safe way. And also, I mean, this fire spread so quickly. There wasn't really many things that people could do aside from, you know, some folks already had fire hydrants on site. Some had, you know, like I say, they turned their irrigation systems onto their existing buildings and infrastructure. So folks are doing everything that they can. But this is a dangerous situation right now, and it's, no one should be in those evacuation areas at this time unless they've got special permission to do it.
1: And is there a concern as well? I know power went out, and I don't know if it's for many places, but what happens to a winery when it loses power? What are the concerns there?
2: Yeah, so it's hit and miss who has power, who doesn't right now. I know BC Hydro is working around the clock to restore those services, but the real impact is we actually have a lot of temperature-controlled inventory, you know, and wine doesn't like heat that much, right? So if it's in barrels or tanks, and some of those tanks may be outside, we have cooling systems to keep the products at a certain temperature. And they can last for a while at different temperatures. It takes a long time, for example, for a big tank of wine to heat up. But if we don't get back in, get power restored, we're going to have to find a way to either move those products or we could end up risking damaging some of that. So that is something that I know some winery owners are definitely losing sleep over. But it's just an unknown right now, because whether or not they'll be damaged depends on, like, maybe you've got it in a storage shed that's just built in a way that has a natural cooling facilities, right? So that could help a whole lot, whether if yours are outside. So those are the kind of things that we'll be checking on immediately. And we're working directly with BC Hydro to ensure that our members are being prioritized as much as possible or as logical in that area.
1: Jeff Guignard, we'll leave it there for today. Thank you for joining us with the very latest on this. I appreciate it.
2: It's my pleasure. Take care.
1: You too. Jeff Guignard is the CEO of Wine Growers BC. And coming up a little bit later on in the show, we are actually going to check in with one of the winery owners who was given the evacuation order. And very much to what Jeff was mentioning there as well, the immediate work was to find housing for people on the vineyard. And as Jeff mentioned, other wineries started opening up their doors, making sure there was space and getting people to safety and dealing with the aftermath of it. After all of that, after the initial shock and getting some organization right off the get-go. So we're going to talk with a winery owner a bit later on in the program. When we come back, though, a very frightening story out of Maple Ridge. And this involved a bear attack on a three-year-old girl who was playing on the deck of their home. How the father jumped in and actually wrestled the bear away from the toddler. We also have an update on the toddler's condition. And we'll find out what conservation is saying about this bear as well. We'll have those details coming up next.
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5: Clearing a crash out in Mission westbound on Lougheed Highway at McLean Street, and there's a crash in Vancouver at Fraser Street and East 12th Avenue with delays in all directions. Also, watch out for a crash in New West on 8th Avenue between Cumberland and McBride. 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I'm Trish Jewison in the CKNW Traffic Center.
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7: Well, it was a very frightening afternoon. A bear attack in Maple Ridge on Sunday left a three-year-old girl in hospital. RCMP were called. They say the attack took place around 11:30 in the morning. It took place right outside the girl's home near 240th Street near 124th Avenue. Now, conservation officers have been in that area ever since looking for the bear. There were some confusing reports. Originally, it was believed conservation had shot the bear. It now looks like that was a different bear. But the good news is the little girl is expected to make a full recovery, although she does remain still in hospital. Earlier, we heard from Andrea Lakey. She is three-year-old Anaya's mother, and she spoke with Global News about how it was just a regular Sunday, and then they realized that the bear had approached and was on the back deck.
8: It was about 11:30. We were out in the yard, and Anaya was on the patio, which is visible from the yard, and suddenly she started screaming, just this blood-curdling scream. And then my husband was able to get to the patio first, and he was able to get the bear off of her. She was under the bear, and the bear had already attacked bit the back of her neck and was mauling her, and was about to go down for another bite, and he was able to get the bear off of her. There was a commotion where the bear was scrambling, trying to get back at her, and at the same time also trying to get off the patio.

0: and I just grabbed Anaya, and he went after the bear to get him away from us. And I saw that she was just gushing blood everywhere, from her back, her neck, her head. And I, my mom at that point had gotten to the patio as well. And she held Anaya while I ran and got towels and just ran back to her and just tried to start applying pressure. At this time, a neighbor had come and was trying to also help shoo away the bear. The bear would not get away, would not go away. He just kept trying to come back at us. So he had, at this point, went and got his compound bow and managed to shoot the bear in the head, right between the eyes. And at that time, the bear finally took off.
1: So at that point, the bear took off and ran away. That's when conservation arrived a short time later, saying that in a scenario like this, it's not something where the bear can be trapped and relocated. The bear needed to be destroyed. Again, there were reports that the bear had been shot, although now it appears that was a different bear. So at the time, the public was asked to avoid the area where the child was attacked. And Andrea Lakey, the girl, mom said they were airlifted then to Children's Hospital because, as you heard in that clip, her daughter had suffered a lot of lacerations and puncture wounds because of this attack from a bear. But she said the good news is she is expected to make a full recovery.
0: So she was airlifted to BC Children's and treated immediately in the trauma center. They are lacerations from claws on all up her back and from teeth. She was bit several times on the back of the neck and the head. There's lacerations that will need stitches. They still have to go in and explore a bit more in for her head injuries, but the bleeding has for the most part stopped, and they expect her to make a full recovery. They just still have to, she's going into surgery now for cleaning, more exploratory, and stitching of the lacerations.
1: Again, that was the mother of three-year-old Anaya. That was Andrea Lakey speaking to Global News about that terrifying attack by a bear that took place yesterday in Maple Ridge. Some other neighbors also spoke out about this, saying that not only was this terrifying, it was also quite shocking given they live in an area where it's not uncommon to see black bears, but they typically just wander off once they're shooed away, that they never actually come that close to the house, onto the patio, that kind of thing. So again, conservation still at this point, we believe, looking for that bear. But the good news, three-year-old Anaya is expected to make a full recovery. We are going to pause there. When we come back, talking more about the wildfires, and we were talking about the wine industry just a short time ago, we're going to check in with one of the winery owners. So what it was like getting that evacuation order, what do you take with you, and what do you do with all of the workers, given that there are a lot of people that make those wineries run, and they weren't given a lot of time. The fire moved faster than anyone anticipated, and suddenly they all found themselves under an evacuation order. We're going to talk more about that when we come back right after your news headlines to the top of the hour.
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11: 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What should we do with bears that lose their fear of people? 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
12: Global news at 2 o'clock. Good afternoon, I'm Julie Nolan. The wildfire crisis in BC's Okanagan has turned deadly, with one person killed, thousands forced from their homes, and major property losses. The out-of-control Bald Range wildfire has grown to about 136 square kilometers, devastating areas of West Summerland, including much of Falder. About 10,000 homes remain under evacuation order, with thousands more on alert. BC remains under a provincial state of emergency. Meantime, many evacuees are unsure if they'll have a home to return to.
13: This is the first time anything like this has happened to me. All right, so it's just absolutely surreal.
14: With the Bald Range wildfire exploding in size to more than 136 square kilometers as of Sunday, a footprint larger than the city of Vancouver. Nearby Penticton is absorbing not just smoke and ash, but the bulk of British Columbians suddenly homeless, at least for now.
15: Well, we were actually thinking, where the hell do we go now?
14: Evacuees like these neighbors, all in their 80s.
16: We slept in the parking lot.
14: Who grabbed what they could and got out together.
16: The news is so crucial for us, because we don't know anything till we turn on the telly, minute by minute. Where are we going? Because people are confused. This is huge and frightening.
14: As the province now sits under a state of emergency, waiting for word on those still behind the fire lines, one thing is certain: some will not be returning home.
17: This is disastrous. It really is. So, and the impacts now, there's so many people
14: And with no relief expected anytime soon from the heat and humidity stoking the flames.
16: So many people have lost their homes, their livelihoods. Like something should have been done.
14: The pavement of parking lots, a far cry from home for too many people like Tom.
17: I wrote my house off.
14: Seeking refuge in places that can't provide it.
17: So I don't know where I'm going to go now.
12: That's Global Sarah McDonald reporting. BC has finished the latest budget year with a $7.7 billion deficit, more than $3 billion lower than forecast. The province says revenues came in higher while billions in capital spending were pushed back because of project scheduling. Finance Minister Brenda Bailey says the economy also performed better than the national average.
18: Economic activity in British Columbia advanced in 2025 after modest growth in 2024, despite facing notable headwinds. Overall, BC's real GDP rose by 2% in 2025, up from 1.2% in 2024, and higher than the national average of 1.6%. BC was one of only two provinces that saw an increase in the rate of GDP growth from 2024 to 2025.
12: Provincial debt, however, climbed to nearly $155 billion. Overseas now, Israeli Prime Minister Benjamin Netanyahu rejecting U.S. President Donald Trump's plan for Hamas to disarm.
14: In a real break with the president, Netanyahu is rejecting Trump's latest Gaza plan. Now, Hamas had agreed to this 15-point plan to disarm as long as Israel withdrew from Gaza first. And when the U.S. brokered this plan at the end of last month, the president told me that Israel was, quote, very happy about it. But now Netanyahu is making clear that is not the case, that they are not on board. He says that they will only withdraw when Hamas disarms first.
12: That's ABC's Mary Bruce in Washington. And Border Airlines says a flight was canceled last week after a child refused to buckle up.
19: An airline spokesman says in an email that its plane left the terminal in Victoria on Thursday and was headed to the runway for departure to Toronto. However, a young child was standing in their seat and would not secure their seatbelt. In what the airline calls an unsafe situation, the crew elected to return to the terminal and have the two passengers disembark. It added that the time needed to bridge the aircraft, deplane the duo, retrieve baggage, and submit new flight plans meant it was too late to depart since the runway closes at 12:30 a.m. Passengers had to wait for another flight later the next day. Don Mitchell, The Canadian Press.
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20: Clearing a crash out in Mission westbound on Lougheed Highway at McLean Street, and there's a crash in Vancouver at Fraser Street and East 12th Avenue with delays in all directions. Also watch out for a crash in New West on 8th Avenue between Cumberland and McBride. 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I'm Trish Jewison in the CKNW Traffic Center.
21: Good afternoon, I'm Yvonne Shell in the Global Sky Tracker Weather Center. Mix of sun and cloud. Temperatures today 22 away from the water, 25 with the humidex feeling closer to 29. A few clouds this evening will dip down to 13 as an overnight low. Mainly sunny sky for our Tuesday, setting up to 22 away from the water, 25. Humidex will make it feel like 29 degrees. Cloud cover rolling in for Tuesday, a chance for a spotty or isolated shower on Wednesday with highs up to 23.
12: Outside CKNW in downtown Vancouver, it's 22 degrees. On the markets, the Dow closed down 60, the TSX closed up 77, and the Canadian dollar is trading at 71.73 cents U.S. Global news time is 2:05. I'm Julie Nolan.
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1: We have been talking a lot about the wildfires. On a much lighter note, coming up a bit later this half hour, we are going to be giving away more tickets to go see Guns N' Roses. So many people wanted these tickets last week. Luckily, we've got five more pairs of tickets to give away. We're going to mix up the trivia game a little bit, but stay tuned for that cue to call. Earlier in the show, we were talking about BC's wine industry. It is being hit by the wildfire crisis. at a time when it's already saying it is a very critical time of year. We talked with Jeff Guignard with Wine Growers BC earlier in the show. They are now trying to figure out how much damage has been done to various wineries. They won't know yet how much the smoke in the area will have an impact on the industry. But he mentioned that, yes, there are 9 wine regions in BC, but this one is the one that is currently being hit by wildfires. Well, joining me now is Ron Kubak, because he owns one of those wineries right in Summerland. He is the owner of the Lightning Rock Winery. And Ron, thank you for coming back on the show.
0: Thanks, Jill. I would rather do it under different circumstances, but thanks for having me back on.
1: Yes, we all would, I'm sure. We know that the entire area of Summerland has been evacuated. What happened with you as far as having to leave your winery?
0: We had been doing an event on Friday night, and then had gone out for dinner when the fire was 50 hectares. And, you know, we saw the fire, you know, and it was fairways. It was out west of town, and we didn't think anything of it. Went for dinner, but it was weird because we didn't hear any planes or helicopters or anything. And, you know, the easiest way to deal with a fire is when it's small. And when we came out, it was after dinner, it was 1,000 hectares. And then 3 hours later, it's 5,000. So we were on alert. We started figuring out where to get staff and deal with things. And then around midnight, we evacuated our foreign workers. We've got a couple from the Czech Republic and one Mexican gentleman and another gentleman who's a harvest hand. So we got them out of town. And then my winemaker got his wife or his partner and his 4-year-old and 3-month-old gone because they back onto Trout Creek. So we were nervous. And then Tracy and I just were waiting and had the fire hose ready. And then the evacuation alert came in and I didn't know what we were going to be doing. We had the fire hose and we were like, okay, we should get out. And I was sort of hesitating, and then the power went out, and I went, okay, God, it's time to leave now. So we did, and we left about 3 a.m. Friday night, and we didn't want to go to Penticton and take up a bed. We're very blessed that we have a place up at Big White, so we drove 2.5 hours on the Forest Service Road to get up here and been working with stuff here, you know, and it's hard, you know. We're not thinking about business right now because, you know, the fire's got to get out first of all, and we're just thinking about our friends and family and clients and suppliers that have lost everything. And, you know, we're waiting to hear from Christine Coletta and Steve Lorney about their Garnet Valley Ranch, what's happened out there. We're happy to see that Solvero has survived out in Garnet. But, you know, the guys from What the Fungus lost their business, and Thor Clausen and his tree business, and other people with guest ranches and other things are just completely gone. So we feel blessed and lucky just answering a lot of emails and text messages and helping to start raise money. And what I'm really proud about, Jill, is my staff. They handled it calmly. One of my staff took one of the staff who doesn't drive and got with them. But, you know, today my wine shop manager, Harpreet, who's incoming president of Rotary, has been cooking and organizing volunteers for, you know, since Saturday morning, first thing, in Penticton. And, you know, Sebastian, my winemaker, has been checking on our Mexican worker and my neighbor's Mexican workers and getting them to Walmart to get underwear and socks and things that they need. And, you know, we're putting things out on our website about where people can donate money to help out.
1: And Ron, when you talk about the others that have lost so many things, have you talked to people that, because I know there was some uncertainty and there are people that are at the evacuation center that are still waiting to get word on whether or not they still have a home, whether things are still standing, but you've talked to people that have already had it confirmed that they've lost things or everything in some cases to the fire?
0: Yeah. And then, there's a couple Summerling face groups and someone with a camera was going through and going by, you know, people's houses that we knew. And I think 2 or 3 houses survived, but that's it. And, you know, we got the one we're happy to hear about, Allison, the winemaker at Solvero and the family that owns it, that they're safe and that they were okay. And, you know, we've heard that it's not good from our friends at, Garnet, you know, Garnet Valley Ranch Winery, which is part of Okanagan Crush Pad Haywire. And, you know, the winemaker and his wife, the house is gone, we believe. and you know, just, you know, my HVAC guy, you know, his house is gone. You know, he was able to get back and he's seen it gone. And so it's just really tough to hear all those stories. So we're feeling very lucky. I had someone go by because we had one of my neighbors not leave. And he's like, I'm just going to go up to your place. And so we finally just got the power back on. So hopefully we don't lose any product, but that's the least of our concerns right now. The biggest thing is staying out of the way of the firefighters, staying out of the way of the emergency measure people, supporting the CAO. I mean, you know, our CAO lives in town, Graham Statt, the chief administrative officer, and he and his wife had to leave, and their daughter and grandkids had to leave because they were in the evacuation zone. And, you know, he's working 24/7 to do the best he can for Summerlin, at the same time having to be a grandfather and a husband and dad and worry about all that. So we're very lucky with some of the people we have in Summerlin, but it's, you know, the biggest problem I think has just been the lack of response from the province. I mean, yes, there's lots of firefighters, but you know, why did it take so long to get water bombers and helicopters? And I think that there's lots of things we don't want, you know, I can get really political on it, but you know, our prime minister left and he's on holiday in Italy. And I'm like, you know, you gave away all this money to Argentina and or Brazil, pardon me, and Ukraine. I mean, how about buying some fighter or some water suppression planes for Canada? I mean, we make some of the best water bombers in the world, but Canada owns the least number of those water bombers. So it just, you know, it's there'll be lots of time for analysis afterwards. But, you know, the RDOS is doing a great job with their YouTube thing. And I think the biggest challenge, Jill, is a lot of people just don't know. And because we live in such a fast information age that, you know, something 15 minutes ago is old and people just want to get back, but they got to realize that the fire is still out of control. It's grown to almost 14,000 hectares right now. And, you know, it's headed west if it, or probably headed south and west. And if it crosses Trout Creek and gets over onto Penticton Indian Band lands, there's 40,000 acres of wild forest and land. So it's just, you know, we have to have a lot of patience. We've put it out on the website where people can donate, you know, to the Okanagan Community Fund. And then there's also Mamas for Mamas who are doing a great job. And, you know, we live in a tough time, but to see what people are doing to come together is pretty cool.
1: Ron, you mentioned your neighbor stayed back. Are you worried that your neighbor stayed back?
0: I got neighbors on either side of me that stayed back. I don't want to put them in trouble, but yeah, it's the one of them, we haven't heard from the ones, but you know, I knew that they probably wouldn't, you know, they're old school. They're, you know, in their mid-80s, and he says, I've been through stuff like this before. And the other one stayed behind, and you know, he's checking on things and doing things. And you know, for some people it's, where do they go? And for other people, they think they can outlive it. You know, we're pretty well protected where we are, in the terms that we've got a lot of fruit trees and great vineyards around us. So it would have to burn through a lot of green stuff before it got to us. So we should be okay. But the biggest, you know, the thing I worry about for them and for us was the flying embers. Mm-hmm. You know, the emergency measures were saying that things, you know, that live embers were a kilometer from where the fires were, which is, Jill, a long way if you can imagine that, you know, a fire a kilometer away from where you are in your studio and then embers coming from a kilometer away. It's just unheard of. And so we were getting a lot of charcoal and things that were showing up. And luckily, I've got 400 feet of fire hose and a fire hydrant on the property. So we were able to keep things, you know, wet just in case. But it's, And you can never really truly prepare for these. You know, Tracy had made up a go bag, my wife, for her and myself. And, you know, we get up to where we are and we're like, oh, we forgot this and we forgot this. But at least we were able to get out with stuff. And so, you know, my heart goes out to everybody in Falder and Garnet Valley and, you know, in town. You know, my wine shop manager who's doing all the volunteering, just looking at the fire map live site, her house was in an area where they said the fire went through. So she doesn't know yet, but she doesn't care. She's out volunteering and like, wow.
1: Well, like you said, yeah, so many stories of neighbors coming together and helping one another. Ron, let's leave it there for today. I know that you're waiting to get more news and find out more about what's happening, but I appreciate so much you coming back on the show. Thank you.
0: Well, thank you. And if any of your listeners want to donate, there's a huge need right now. And so, you know, just find an organization, you know, the Community Foundation. We've listed some on our website or on my Facebook, but that's the best thing that people in Vancouver can do right now.
1: Good advice. Ron, thank you again for doing this.
0: Thanks, Jill, for having me on. Have a great day.
1: That was Ron Kubek. He is the owner of the Lightning Rock Winery that is located in Summerland. It is currently also under evacuation order. Well, let's get you caught up on your Monday afternoon traffic in about 30 seconds. And when we come back on a much lighter note, it is time for us to give away another pair of tickets to go see Guns N' Roses, the world tour coming to BC Place on Saturday, August 29th. We're going to play a bit of a different trivia game today. It's called What's the Next Line? Of that Guns N' Roses song. All you need to do is call us on our new open line number, 604-602-7373. That is 604-602-7373. We will give those tickets away coming up next.
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20: Watch out for an incident in Langley on Zero Ave at 204th Street. Both ways are affected through there. There's an incident in North Vancouver, southbound on Highway 1 before the Ironworkers Memorial Bridge, and a crash in Surrey at 84th Avenue, 132nd Street with crews on scene. Leon's Great Canadian Super Sale ends Wednesday. 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
1: Well, all this week, we have more tickets to go see Guns N' Roses. They are coming to BC Place Saturday, August 29th. Going to be a great show. So let's see who's playing this week's trivia contest, which is what's the next line of the song? We have Ron on the line in Campbell River. Hey, Ron.
7: Hey, Jill. How's it going?
1: Very well. How about you?
7: Doing great. Yeah, beautiful up here in sunny Campbell River, but yeah, we don't got the smoke here yet, so.
1: Well, that's hopefully it stays that way. All right, Ron, are you a big Guns N' Roses fan?
7: Oh, yeah, I bought some albums back in the day, and I was actually at the show when it was called GM Place back in the day when Axl never showed up from L.A. and the riot started.
1: Ooh.
7: Yeah, I was there that day. Yeah, places got busted up, yeah.
1: Yikes, I was working that night as a TV radio reporter. I got dispatched there that night.
7: Oh, wow. Yeah,
1: yes.
7: It was quite the memory.
1: It sure was. All right. Well, let's hope we can make a new memory today by giving you these tickets. Ron, I'm going to play about 10 seconds of a Guns N' Roses song, and then I'm going to give you three options on what the next line is. And you need to tell me the right one. You'll get the tickets. Are you ready?
7: Yes, I am.
1: All right. Take a listen, Ron.

0: Ron is the next line. She takes me away to that special place. She fills up the room with style and grace, or she wears a dress made of leather and lace.
1: Oh, gee whiz. Can you repeat that one more time?
0: Sure
1: I know
0: can.
1: It's detailed to mine now.
0: She takes me away to that special place. She fills up the room with style and grace. She wears a dress made of leather and lace.
1: Oh, it's definitely the first one.
0: Yes, it is. Oh, thank goodness, Ron.
1: Awesome. Sweet.
0: You had me worried there for a second, Ron. But yes, that is the next line, and that means you've won the tickets.
1: Beautiful. Thank you very much, Jill.
0: You're welcome. Ron, stay on the line, and we'll get a bit of information from you. But yes, that was the next line in one of their biggest hits. Some would say the biggest hits of the band. Not everybody would agree. That was the next line in that portion of Sweet Child O' Mine. That means Ron is headed off to see Guns N' Roses, BC Place Stadium on Saturday, August 29th. You can purchase tickets through Ticketmaster, ticketmaster.ca, but we have got more tickets to give away this week. They were hugely popular last week, so we're going to keep it going. And every day this week, you could win two tickets to see Guns N' Roses World Tour on August 29th. You might want to brush up on some of your Guns N' Roses hits because we're going to keep playing What's the Next Line? And it will be very similar to today's contest, only it will be with different songs. We probably won't go back to Sweet Child O' Mine. So there is your big hint for this contest moving forward. We've got lots of tickets, so we will be giving those out for the next 4 days. Earlier in the show, we gave out tickets to a great magic show that's coming to the River Rock Live Theater. That is Lance Burton. We'll have more of those tickets to give away every day this week as well. When we come back, though, we're going to find out more what the mayor of Summerland is saying about the fire that is burning near that community. The Bald Creek Fire still burning at about 15,000 hectares. What that means for the thousands of people who are currently under evacuation order. And we're also going to check in with one individual who is in that community, but doing something a little different. And that is going into the areas, not illegally, getting passes to go into the areas and help with livestock that has been left behind, other animals that have been left behind. We'll get an update from him right after the news.

0: The federal by-election in North Vancouver, Capilano, is on Monday, August 31st. 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
2: Watch out for an incident in North Vancouver, southbound on Highway 1 before the Ironworkers Memorial Bridge. There's an incident in Langley on 0 Ave at 204th Street with delays in all directions. And crews are on scene to a crash in Surrey at 84th Avenue and 132nd Street with delays in all directions. 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I'm Trish Jewison in the CKNW Traffic Center.
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9: 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What should we do with bears that lose their fear of people? 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
10: Global News at 2:30. I'm Julie Nolan. The Bald Range wildfire continues to burn out of control near Summerlin, with residents on evacuation order, and authorities have announced the first death connected with the blaze during the mass evacuation effort over the weekend. Victoria Femia spoke with Information Officer Nicole Bonnet from the BC Wildfire Service.
11: About 20,000 evacuees from Summerland and surrounding communities are entering day three of not being able to return home without a timeline in sight. In the meantime, police are confirming the first fatality from this blaze. RCMP say an 80-year-old woman from Meadow Valley, located west of Summerland, was attempting to leave her home Friday night with a family member when she suddenly died. The coroner's service is working to confirm the exact nature of her death, but police believe it was a result of the wildfire. Video on social media also shows severe destruction in the small community of Falder, west of Summerland. The fire forced the closure of Highway 97 between Penticton and Peachland. Meanwhile, officials say smoke in the air is mitigating fire behavior.
12: The smoke that we've seen the last couple of days continues to sit in the valley bottom. We are anticipating to see fire behavior still in the rank 2, rank 3 sort of range. If we do see a little bit of wind clear an area over the fire, we are likely to see more of that rank 4 fire behavior. And if the smoke completely clears out of the area, which it's not forecasted to do, in the short term here, then we would see fire activity pick up quite a bit more across the entire fire itself.
10: That was Global's Victoria Femia. Wildfires have become part of BC's summer season, and that means residents need to be aware of the health impact on the air we breathe. Interior Health's Deputy Chief Medical Officer Dr. Silvana Mema provided these tips to Global News Morning.
13: Check the facts for where you live, what the level is, and then have a plan. How can you mitigate the impact of wildfire smoke? In your home, for example, you can have a HEPA air purifier, have the windows closed so that smoke doesn't come inside, and limit your outdoor activity. We really don't want people exercising outside, and especially if you have underlying medical conditions, if you have COPD, or if you have asthma, or if you have cardiovascular disease.
10: Mema says an N95 mask can be used to limit exposure to dangerous particles. And a young girl is recovering in hospital with non-life-threatening injuries after she was attacked by an aggressive bear in Maple Ridge. The child suffered bites and scratches while at her home on 240th Street Sunday morning. Mounties say the bear returned several times. Officers trying to shoot it, but it escaped into a wooded area. Anyone who spots a bear in the area is asked to call RCMP. Global News Time is 2:33. 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
3: Crews are on scene to a collision in Vancouver on Fraser Street and East 12th Avenue with delays in all directions. Watch out for an incident in North Vancouver, eastbound on Highway 1, approaching the Iron Workers Memorial Bridge, partially in the right lane. There's a crash in Surrey at 84th Avenue, 132nd Street with crews on scene and delays in all directions. And watch out for another police incident in Langley. That's on Zero Ave at 204th Street with delays both ways. 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I'm Trish Jewison in the CKNW Traffic Center.
14: Good afternoon. I'm Yvonne Shell in the Global Sky Tracker Weather Center. Temperatures today, 22, away from the water, 25, with the humidex feeling closer to 29. Underneath, a mix of sun and cloud, a few clouds this evening, similar setup for tomorrow, mainly sunny through the afternoon, 22, inland 25. An increase in cloud cover will be for Tuesday night. On Wednesday, we do have the chance for some showers, a 30% chance, highs up to 23, away from the water, 28.
10: Outside CKNW in downtown Vancouver, it's 23 degrees. On the markets, the U.S. stock market edged down from its all-time high today, while oil prices rose. The Dow closed down 60, the TSX closed up 77, and the dollar is trading at 71.74 cents U.S. Global News Time is 2:35. I'm Julie Nolan.
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16: In the words of former Vancouver Canucks coach Travis Green, it wasn't a Picasso. But the Lions will still take that 27-24 win over the Hamilton Tiger Cats Saturday at BC Place. The offense did put up 436 yards, but even quarterback Nathan Work admitted postgame that the Lions left a lot out there, drop passes and bad throws being the main culprit. Rourke admitted he has to be better, but to his defense, it was his first game in 3 weeks after a shoulder injury, and he told us afterwards that he was even under the weather a little bit. The good news is that the Lions didn't play their A game and still found a way to win. However, they'll need to find that A game in Calgary this Thursday if they want to tighten up the standings in the CFL's Western Division. For the Lions Huddle, I'm Bob the Moj Marjanovic.
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19: Well, we have been talking a lot about the wildfires, but also taking a look at what measures people are going to help their neighbors, whether it's opening up their homes, offering up necessities they might need, just trying to make sense and to make this very chaotic time a little bit easier. Well, there are also people who are putting their own lives in danger. Yes, the firefighters and fire crews, but talking more about people who aren't trained to be doing that, at least not to that extent, but are going above and beyond, giving up on sleep to go back into those areas and try and help the animals that were left behind, whether it's livestock, horses, sheep, goats, chickens, the list goes on and on. Well, one of those who has been given access back into the area under evacuation order in small windows is Kaz Nolan, who is not a resident of that area, but is there with a couple of others just helping out. Well, not just, but helping out. And Kaz Nolan is joining me on the line now to talk more about what exactly it is he is doing. Thank you for being with us.
20: Yes, thank you.
19: You have been helping with a lot of the animals that have been left, that have been trapped because of these wildfires. Where are you right now, and what's the scene where you are?
20: Well, right now I'm just on Highway 97. We just got through the first barricade. We're heading into Summerland to do evacuation, and we've got a number of calls for animals that need fed, water. I don't know. It's smoky right now, extremely smoky. That's all I'm seeing.
19: And so you've been given access to the area, the evacuation area, to do this?
20: That's correct.
19: I know you've also been helping with other fires, the Bradley Creek wildfire, other wildfires in the area where animals have been left behind. How many animals do you think at this point you've helped?
20: The numbers are, total head of livestock is well into 80, and then numerous cats and dogs as well. Oh, some geese as well, and a pig.
19: What has that been like, knowing that you're in these evacuation areas, but in there and helping out like this?
20: What has it been like? It's, I don't know, it's been scary at some times, I guess. It's, it's pretty dangerous. We've got fires burning all around us. So when we typically go in immediate for, when the fire has just broken out, secondary is a lot of debris everywhere, a lot of burning stuff all around you, really hot, smoky. It's just all about getting the animals out, though. That's the goal. That's what keeps it driven.
19: Do you have training in firefighting or doing this kind of rescue?
20: Back in my teenage years, yes, I was actually a smoke jumper for a couple of years. With rescue, I grew up with my family on a couple of ranches, so I've experienced behind me.
19: And what have the animals been like when you get to them? Because, and I understand too, people are leaving, people are opening their gates and giving the animals the best chance they can when they leave. But when you've caught up to them and you've done the rescues, what have the animals been like?
20: Lots of them are terrified, confused, and some of them just want to get in the trailers.
19: And so you mentioned too, so livestock, you've been rescuing horses as well as cats and dogs and a pig. Where do you take them all once you've rescued them?
20: Oh, there's many different places we go. So for the Okanagan, we've gone to Diane Lane has some stables there in Coldstream. The Forever Home Sanctuary in Coldstream area, they've taken in a bunch. We moved some further down into a safe zone in Westside. I have the pig at my place. It's currently getting medical care. The name's Jelly Bean, the pig. I guess she's got a following. And then in Penticton, we're set up at Feedway Stables. Johnny there that owns the company and I think leases the land. It's because it's on a reserve. He's opened up his stables for all the animals to get to. Oh, and goats. I forgot. Yeah, we've got 27 goats as well.
19: And where are the 27 goats?
20: Oh, they're all over the place. So that, like I said, the places I mentioned before, and then we've got five of them that are up at the Feedway stables.
19: Okay. And so you, again, are in the evacuation zones. Are you getting people asking you as well? Because I know a lot of evacuees are now waiting to get word on their properties and what's happened with the fire. Are you getting a
20: Absolutely.
19: Lot of questions?
20: Yeah. Yes, yeah. My feeds have been flooded with all of this and doing what we can if we're in that area. There's some areas that they just will not let us into because it's too dangerous now. But whatever area we can get into, yes, absolutely. We'll do what we can.
19: And are you taking photos for people or passing on that information to people?
20: If requested, but I have some videos posted on my Facebook page, yes.
19: And you say we. Are you working with some other people or other people have kind of stayed back?
20: Warren Park and I have been doing this. Since day one, we've been side by side, and we have other people that come in and join us all the time.
19: And are you getting the support then of officials as well? I know it's kind of, they want people to leave, but there are people like yourself and the others who are helping out and doing this work. Are you getting support from the official channels?
20: Yeah, you bet.
19: So what's the next plan? Again, I know you're in Summerland today. So how do you see today kind of playing out?
20: We're going to do whatever we can get done, and we're going to carry on through the night and just do as much as we can until we physically can't do it anymore, and get some rest and get back at it tomorrow.
19: I would imagine you haven't had much sleep in the past few days.
20: No, I haven't.
19: All right. Well, Kaz, I really do appreciate you joining us. I know it's a very chaotic and busy time there. So stay safe. And again, thank you for taking a few minutes.
20: You betcha. Thank you very much for the call.
19: That was Kaz Nolan. And as you mentioned, he and some others have been working almost around the clock trying to save animals that have been left behind under those evacuation orders. And so many goats, horses, livestock, you name it, sheep. And he mentioned the pig, Jelly Bean, having a bit of a following. Jelly Bean does have a following, and Jelly Bean was injured in the Bradley Creek fire. But as you mentioned, now currently at Kaz Nolan's place and rehabbing there. And we're told the Jelly Bean will be okay. He is from the nearby community of Lumbee. And again, working around the clock, trying to save the animals on those properties. So we've also been hearing from the mayor of Summerland, and we heard from Doug Holmes earlier today, speaking on Mornings with Simi, talking about how some of the evacuees actually needed to be airlifted out and how things really unfolded.
0: Yeah, so that was over in Meadow Valley. So that was just over just outside Summerland in a farming area. They couldn't, there's only one road in and out, so they couldn't get out because it was in flames. And so they were rescued by helicopter. I believe 55 people were helicoptered out. And, you know, the rest of us drove out, and there were, it was all very calm. You know, I think under a crisis mm-hmm. like that, people just do what they need to do. Neighbors helping neighbors, you know, helping the elderly. We have a lot of senior homes here. It was just a real community effort, and even here in Penticton, you know, people, I go to the evacuation center every day, and everybody's just helping each other, and the city of Penticton has been great. People here have just come out and donated food and goods, and they've been great neighbors to us.
19: And one other comment from the mayor, Doug Holmes, the mayor of Summerland. He said at this point, even though people really do want to know, it's impossible to know the true extent of the damage.
0: We know structures have been lost. We know people have lost their homes. We don't know how many yet. The fire is still out of control. So there is still an active fire zone. They're fighting it. So we haven't been able to really get in there and do a proper tally. But we do know structures have been lost.
19: Again, that was Summerland Mayor Doug Holmes. Well, stick with us. We'll get you caught up on your Monday afternoon traffic in about 30 seconds. That's next on CKNW.
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12: Well, earlier in the show, we caught up with Milo McDonald, the chief administrative officer in Fort St. John, also the former city manager in Williams Lake, and that was during a 2017 evacuation caused by wildfires. And he talked about what crews and what communities learned from those previous fires and how that information can be used as these major fires continue burning in BC today.
13: I think that's something that until you've actually experienced it, you don't realize just how little control you have over the decisions that Mother Nature makes. You know, we were really fortunate in 2017 because the fire ended up taking a little bit of a different route than we had originally anticipated. But we had evacuated the community, you know, and you know, there was quite a bit of fear that that fire would go all the way through the community, and it didn't to the last minute. And you know, just to have a little bit of humility, I guess, you know, and realizing that we don't have the ability to stop these things often. We can control them. You know, it's possible to do some sophisticated things like back burns and setting up fire breaks and, you know, protecting structures. There are some very effective techniques, but ultimately you are at the mercy of strong winds and dry conditions. And, you know, the things that have led us here look like they're going to continue into the foreseeable future.
12: And when we talk about evacuations, like we saw in when things shifted in Summerland this past weekend and suddenly everybody was told, you need to get out. That entire community was told to get out of the area immediately. How challenging is it, even when people have been told, be ready, have that go bag, this could happen, how challenging is it going from that to actually getting everybody?

0: Everybody on the road, getting everybody in an orderly way to the evacuation center or just out of that danger.
1: It's so difficult, you know, and I think when you look at a lot of communities in the interior, there aren't many routes in and there aren't many routes out. And often those routes themselves are compromised by fire activity. And, you know, when you have a massive, and you can see it yourself, for example, in the aftermath of a concert or an event or something like that, how slow the traffic moves, you know, people doing their best are still evacuations just proceed really slowly. The delays are huge, the speeds are low, and you know, and people's stress levels are high and their fear levels are high and all of those kind of things. And it leads to really challenging conditions to run an evacuation. They take much longer than you would think they might. You think it would be relatively straightforward to just get people on the road and get them out of town. But, you know, the speeds of those evacuations are really low, and maybe 10 or 11 kilometers an hour is often all you can expect and hope for.
0: That was Milo McDonald. He was the city manager in Williams Lake during the 2017 evacuation because of wildfires. He's currently CAO in Fort St. John. Well, let's pause there and find out what's coming up next on the Jazz Joe Hall Show. Good afternoon.
2: Good afternoon. I remember 2017. I had to go to Williams Lake, get
0: yes.
2: my parents out of there
0: yes.
2: With the smoke at the time. And it is a reoccurring issue. I know your show covered it as well. We're going to talk to Mark Jackard, who runs the BC Utilities Commission, but he's long time expert when it comes to climate change and why we're moving so slowly. It's hard to believe that Margaret Thatcher, Ronald Reagan, and Brian Mulroney all agreed that we need to cut back on GHGs back in the 1980s, these first meetings on climate change.
0: Right.
2: And we've done very little. So we're going to talk a little bit about that. We're also going to get an update right from the Okanagan and include our conversation with Kala Guduso, who lost her home this weekend. We're also going to look at the story of the three-year-old young girl who's mauled by a bear in Maple Ridge. We've got a Burnaby mom who says, wait a minute here, we need to be doing more than just moving some of these animals back into the wild. We'll talk a little bit about that as well.
0: All right, busy day.
2: Thank you.
0: That's all coming up next. Time for us to sign off. My thanks to our content producer, that is Tammy Mack, and our technical producer, Tim French. Have a great rest of your Monday. We're back with you right here tomorrow.

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1: Crews are on scene to a crash in Vancouver, eastbound on Broadway at Penticton. There's an incident in North Vancouver, eastbound on Highway 1, approaching the Iron Workers Memorial Bridge. Watch out for a police incident in Langley on Zero Ave at 204th Street and clear to stall southbound at the south end of the Alex Fraser Bridge, so it's leftover volume through there now. Jumpstart helps kids across Canada access sport and play so more kids can get into the game. 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I'm Trish Jewison in the CKNW Traffic Centre.
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13: 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What should we do with bears that lose their fear of people? 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
14: Global news at 3 o'clock. I'm Julie Nolan. The Canadian Armed Forces are on standby to help as wildfires continue to spread in BC's Okanagan region. About 10,000 homes are under evacuation order in Summerlin, Peachland, the regional districts of Okanagan, Similkameen, and Central Okanagan, and on Penticton, Indian Bandlands. Canadian Press reporter Brenna Owen has more details from the scene.
7: Footage provided to the Canadian press shows dozens of structures in the Falder area, a community of about 215 people, reduced to their foundations. And this is about 10 kilometers outside Summerland.
14: The Bald Range fire has destroyed homes, forced about 20,000 people from the Summerland area, and claimed the life of an 80-year-old woman trying to escape Meadow Valley. Summerland Mayor Doug Holmes says it's too early to determine a damage estimate due to the wildfires.
15: We know structures have been lost. We know people have lost their homes. We don't know how many yet. The fire is still out of control. They're fighting it. So we haven't been able to really get in there and do a proper tally. But we do know structures have been lost.
14: Holmes speaking on Mornings with Simi. Some evacuees from the Quilpatrick Creek wildfire north of West Kelowna will return home to a boil water notice. Crews are working to restore the Killiney Beach and West Shore Estates water systems now that power is back. Meanwhile, small-scale ignitions are planned along the fire's southwestern edge to strengthen control lines, and officials warn smoke will be visible. Hazard assessments are still underway before residents can return. Minister David McGuinty says the Canadian Armed Forces are in constant contact with the BC government and Ottawa to see if the province needs reinforcements.
16: We have not yet received a formal request for assistance directed from emergency preparedness to the Canadian Armed Forces. Should we do so, we are prepared to assist.
14: A group representing First Nations across BC is calling on Ottawa and Alberta to halt the proposed West Coast pipeline.
17: In a letter to Prime Minister Mark Carney and Alberta Premier Danielle Smith, the Union of BC Indian Chiefs says First Nations have not been meaningfully consulted on a proposed West Coast oil pipeline. The group says key decisions have already been made and warns expanding fossil fuel production will worsen climate change. The proposed 1,250-kilometer pipeline would carry up to 1 million barrels of crude oil per day from Alberta to a port near Delta, BC for export. Now Ottawa is considering designating the project as being in the national interest, which could speed up its approval process. David Augustine, The Canadian Press.
14: A powerful 7.4 magnitude earthquake has struck Western Columbia, killing at least 111 people and damaging hundreds of buildings.
18: A powerful earthquake measuring 7.4 has hit the western part of Columbia just after 7:30 a.m. local time, about 150 miles west of the capital, where it was also felt in Bogota. The earthquake also causing significant damage.
14: That's ABC's Lama Hassan. U.S. President Donald Trump is responding to the Iranian regime and its new demand of reimbursement for the cost of the war. ABC's Stephen Portnoy has the latest from the White House.
19: This is the first response we've seen from the president, a post on social media in which he says that this whole conversation of reparations or compensation to Iran was never mentioned, he said, in any of our negotiations or meetings. But he says it is an interesting idea. Because now, he says, he's likewise demanding compensation from Iran for all the people, he says, that they have killed and gravely wounded with their roadside bombs and many conflicts. He says that compensation should be paid to the families of hundreds of thousands of innocent protesters that he says Iran has killed.
14: The movie's favorite web slinger dominates again at the theaters.
20: Sometimes Spider-Man has to do the hard thing, even if it breaks Peter Parker's heart.
21: Spider-Man Brand New Day continued its blistering pace in theaters, collecting over $144 million domestically over its second weekend since studio estimates Sunday. It's earned $1.67 billion worldwide in just 10 days.
22: Help me go home.
21: Christopher Nolan's The Odyssey also crossed $1 billion, adding $31 million domestically this weekend. The premiere of comedies One Night Only at $5.7 million was third, and Super Troopers 3, $4 million was fourth.
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1: We'll start with the good news. Clear to stall at the Alex Fraser Bridge, southbound at the south end, so it's just leftover volume through there now. Crews are on scene to a collision in Vancouver, eastbound on Broadway at Penticton. There's an incident in North Vancouver, eastbound on Highway 1 approaching the Iron Workers Memorial Bridge, and another incident in Langley on Zero Ave at 204th Street with delays both ways. Volume is building on the major routes for your afternoon commute, especially eastbound Highway 1 to the Iron Workers Memorial Bridge from Westview Drive. It's slow southbound on Highway 99 to the Massey Tunnel from north of Blundell, and busy northbound Highway 91A to the Queensboro Bridge from the House Street on-ramp. 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I'm Trish Jewison in the CKNW Traffic Center.
0: Good afternoon, I'm Yvonne Shell in the Global Sky Tracker Weather Center. Mix of sun and cloud. Temperatures today 22, away from the water 25, with the humidex feeling closer to 29. A few clouds this evening will dip down to 13 as an overnight low. Mainly sunny sky for our Tuesday, setting up to 22, away from the water 25. Humidex will make it feel like 29 degrees. Cloud cover rolling in for Tuesday, a chance for a spotty or isolated shower on Wednesday with highs up to 23.
14: Outside CKNW in downtown Vancouver, it's 23 degrees. On the markets, the Dow closed down 60, the TSX closed up 77, and the dollar is trading at 71.74 cents U.S. Global News Time is 3:06. I'm Julie Nolan.
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28: It's Monday, August 10th. Welcome to the Jazz Joe Hall Show. Thanks for joining us, folks. Hope you're well. Let's get to our top story. It was a brutal weekend in British Columbia, and the story is far from over. As you know, it started Friday evening, about 15 kilometers northwest of Summerland. The Bald Range wildfire sparked to life, and what happened next stunned even the people who study fire for a living. 50 square kilometers in the first 3 hours. Doubled in size by Saturday, and as of today, it stands at about 150 square kilometers and still burning out of control. One UBC expert called it the most rapid fire spread ever witnessed in the southern interior. Now, hurricane-style winds channeled the flames down the hillside and through the valley towards Okanagan Lake. The human cost is heavy. More than 20,000 people forced from their homes, some within 24 hours of the first spark. Now, the tiny community of Falder, about 215 people, population, largely reduced to rubble. And an 80-year-old woman died in Meadow Valley trying to flee with her family. The coroner service is investigating that incident. By Saturday, Premier Eby had declared a province-wide state of emergency. The Canadian military is on standby in constant contact with Victoria and Ottawa. Nearly 22,000 people remain under evacuation orders across the province, with more than 10,000 others on alert. Smoke is, of course, smothering the southern interior, grounding flights and fouling the air. And now the government is shutting down one summer pastime to keep new fires from starting. As of noon today, off-road vehicles are banned across large parts of BC. Here is Ravi Parmar, BC's Minister of Forests, who spoke to media just a couple of hours ago.
29: There is a fine in place, up to $1,100 if you are found in contravention of this order, but I had an opportunity to be able to meet with the mayor of Merritt last week and certainly take his word and the words of many local government leaders that I've spoken to, and certainly happy for the Wildfire Service to completely take those comments into consideration as part of further orders that may come. But I would also note, in addition to the concerns around enforcement, one of the things that we do rely heavily on is British Columbians in the back roads doing their part to be able to report fires, especially lightning caused fires as well. So without a doubt, a double-edged sword. I think my message is, don't be stupid. If you're going out into the back roads, do your part. There are people going in there for agricultural reasons. There are people going in there that are doing their part. But if you're going in there on an ATV, you no longer will be able to because of this order. And if you start a fire, you are reverting resources away from a lightning fire towards a human caused fire. And I can't think of something more stupid right now, given the challenges we're facing.
28: That was BC's Minister of Forests, Ravi Parmar. Now, Summerland Mayor Doug Holmes joined Simi Sarah this morning and talked about what it would take to bring residents back into the community. Let's take a listen.
30: We're starting to plan to see what reentry could look like. And the problem is, you know, once the fire is under control, we can't just all go home because we have to make sure the town is safe. There's power lines all over the place. We know our water supply is contaminated. There could be pockets of fires. Structures that could look sound might not be. So you have to get structural engineers in to look at these things. So we hopefully we can go neighborhood by neighborhood and let people in gradually. But we can't let people back in until we know it's safe.
13: That was Summerland Mayor Doug Holmes speaking to our Simi Sarah earlier today. Now, behind every wildfire statistic is a person, a family, a home that held a lifetime of memories. The numbers out of the Okanagan this weekend, of course, are staggering, and we'll talk about them plenty during this show. But numbers go numb on you after a while. So right now, we're going to slow down and hear one story. My next guest lived in Falder, one of the small communities west of Summerland. That the Bald Range fire tore through. She's now among the many who fled with little warning and are waiting to learn what's left. She found out her home was likely gone in about the cruelest way imaginable, and she's kindly agreed to walk us through what the last few days have been like. Joining me now is Kyla Guduso, Falder resident who lost her home to the fires. Kyla, thank you so much for your time today.
2: No problem.
13: Where are you now as we are speaking?
2: I'm currently in Vancouver at my daughter's house.
13: At your daughter's home. And can you take me back to what transpired Friday evening and sort of what you've gone through in the last few days?
2: Absolutely. I was on my way home from work on Friday evening, which is in Penticton. And as I was going home, my son called me to let me know that there was a fire near our home and we needed to go home and pack as quickly as we can and leave. I got off the phone with him and called my husband, who was at home. I gave him the same information. He couldn't find anything on BC Wildfires or on Castanet or any news outlet at that time, I think because it was still so new. So when I got home, you could see that it had escalated quite quickly. We threw our dog and a few essential items into our vehicles and left our property. I left in my vehicle. My husband had left in his work vehicle, and our main focus was getting his work vehicle to a safe location. So we left our area, dropped his work vehicle off at a friend's house, quickly turned around to go back to our house to see if we could pack more things. But by this time, roadblocks had been set up. Heavy machinery was coming in. We could see search and rescue and forestry and RCMP everywhere. We got to our home a few minutes later, and it was like a tornado had come through our front yard. The winds were so strong. I'd never actually experienced anything like that before. And at that point, it kind of kicked in like, oh my goodness, this is actually happening. And as I was getting into my vehicle to leave for the second time, a forestry officer came running down my driveway and said, you have to leave right now. And I said, okay. And he said, is there anyone else in your home? And I said, my husband. And he was running to my house and just yelling, I'm going to get him. So as I was leaving out of my driveway with my dog, the fire had already reached our road and one side of our road was already in flames. As I was leaving the area of Falder, it was absolute pandemonium because everybody was being evacuated at the same time. So people were trying to save their vehicles, their RVs, their livestock, their animals. It was just backed up and everybody was looking pretty panicked at that point. We made it safely into Summerland. And this is before Summerland was even evacuated. And we went over to a friend's house. And we could see from our friend's house in town the fire coming up over the mountain. We told them they needed to pack their stuff and get ready to go right away as well. We went to Penticton at that point and registered as evacuees. And I have to say, even though I've heard negative comments on social media about the process, we had the complete opposite experience. And I don't know if it's because we were in the beginning stages, but I registered online with emergency services, and within a few hours, we had a deposit in our bank account with money for lodging and food, clothing, and incidentals, and we were very, very impressed by that. We ended up staying our first night in a parking lot, and the next morning, there was no sleeping that night in any way, shape, or form. The next morning, we went to one of my close friends' house and had showers and a hot meal, and just started watching everything unfold at that point. We've obviously been up all night. There was no sleep happening, and saw that the entire town was evacuated. We were just focused at that point on checking in with as many friends and neighbors as we could to make sure everybody was safe. And we just wanted to express our gratitude to everybody at that point, because there were so many service personnel helping in the efforts to save things that they don't get enough credit for what they do, quite honestly.
28: In regards to those initial moments when you had to flee, was there any indication that a fire was nearby, that it was going to, there was concerns that it would move so quickly? And the fact that you were at work and rushed home.
2: No, at that point, it was just, as I was coming home, I could see the plume of smoke behind our house, but it just looked like that, like a plume of smoke. And so I thought, oh, we have time. Like, it, and it must be far up the road, I thought. And by the time that we actually left, the fire had reached our house so quickly, it was actually shocking.
28: In regards to the region itself, your community, Falder, it has about 215 people. What are you hearing from friends and neighbors in the area?
2: There's quite a few videos circling on social media, and of course, friends and neighbors are sending us these videos, but from what we understand and from video coverage that we have seen in the last 24 hours, it appears that only four houses remain.
28: So your home is gone?
2: Oh, everything. Yeah, we had a home and we had a 2,600 square foot garage next to our home, and that's, and four vehicles gone.
28: How long have you lived in the area?
2: 19 years.
28: Wow. I'm so sorry. Mm-hmm. I'm so sorry.
2: Thank you. Thank you. I think it's the hardest things right now is like thinking on the weirdest things that were left behind, you know, like things that we saved for our future grandchildren. We realized today that our kids' most precious items are gone. All of our photos, like just things like that, like things that you can't get back. Like, house stuff we can replace, no problem, but it's like all the personal things that is emotional.
28: Yeah. Have you had any challenges before? I mean, this is absolutely heartbreaking, but in regards to forest fires, wildfires in the area, Okanagan, mm-hmm. you know, it's a semi-regular issue that the communities have had to deal with for a very long time.
2: Yes.
28: Have you had anything like this come close, any fire come close to your home or your community before?
2: We've had a few that have been close where we've been put on alert, but just never before have we had to evacuate our premises. And even as we were evacuating, there was still no evacuation order in place. It was, this has happened so fast, we can't even do an evacuation order because you have to leave right now.
28: We are speaking to Kyla Goduso, a Falder resident. More after the break.
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1: Cruiser on scene to a crash in Vancouver, eastbound on Broadway at Penticton. There's a stalled semi in Richmond, southbound on Highway 99, north of Steeston Highway in the left lane, and an incident in Langley on Zero Ave at 204th Street. Leon's Great Canadian Super Sale ends Wednesday. 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
1: Welcome back to the show. If you're just joining us, we are speaking to Kyla Guduso, a Falder resident, talking about some of what she and her community had to deal with as a fire came bearing down on their community. Most of the homes in the community appeared to be lost at this particular point. Kyla, one of the questions I wanted to ask, and I know this is very early, but would you go back and rebuild in the same community?
2: You know what, Jess? That's actually a really funny question in a way, because that's all we've been talking about with our friends and our neighbors. Is this something that we're going to go back and rebuild?
1: And
2: can we even rebuild? Like, when will it be safe to do so? Like, how long, when a whole community is just decimated like that, how long is that going to take? Are people going to wait to do that? Like, if anyone decides not to rebuild, are people going to be so quick to want to go and purchase their properties afterwards? These are all questions that are running through mine and my husband and my kids' minds right now.
1: Mm-hmm. I know you said that immediately after regards to signing up and having access to government resources for yourself and your family is important, and the government did a good job. Is there anything you think government should be doing, maybe not even specific to this moment, but moving forward for communities in regards to policy? I mean, this is a regular challenge residents in the Okanagan are now dealing with, whether it's wildfires, whether it's smoke, especially how quickly some of these fires move now in regards to getting people out. What do you think moving forward government should be focused on in regards to keeping these communities and people safe? Is it a question of more burns in the off season? What kind of things? And some people even talked about banning people in the backcountry during the summer months. What kind of things would you like to see, or at least discussion of, moving forward to keep communities safe?
2: I definitely think that as much as I appreciate that people want to recreationally be in the backcountry camping and having fires to, like, you know, be social and whatnot like that, I don't think that our government is doing the right thing by allowing fires to happen during a season where everything burns super quickly. Like, our area is known as the Smokanoggin, and every year we deal with forest fires, and yet there are still, you know, sometimes I'm like, how is it that we're allowing people to have forest fires in the backcountry right now, when all it takes is one spark and things will happen, like bad things happen? So I do definitely think we need to think about, you know, maybe changing the forest fire policy, or campfire policy rather. I also think fire management needs to be reevaluated at this point. And I also feel as though we need to have a little bit more of a, there should always be a backup. Like, we should always have resources in place for an event like this, and it shouldn't be just like everything slapped together at the last second.
1: Mm-hmm. Well, Kyla, you've gone through a lot in the last few days. I really appreciate you making time for us today and sharing your story. And I really appreciate you talking to us. And I know it's not easy, but I really thank you for your comments and all the best to you. Thank you so much.
2: No problem. Thanks, Jazz.
1: That is Kyla Guduso, a Falder resident who lost her home to the fires this weekend. It takes a tremendous amount of courage to come on the air and talk about these things when you've gone through so much in the last 48 hours or so. So I thank Kyla for her time. Do give us a call on the Buzzline. We'd love to get your thoughts in regards to some of Kyla's comments. Some people have said, look, our response has not been fast enough. Others would argue, look, these fires move so quickly, and moving resources into these communities really fast is at times difficult. Or do you think we need more resources? That means more of your tax dollars going towards the wildfire response. 604-331-2899. That's 604-331-2899. Or you can email me, jazz@cknw.com. We'll be revisiting this issue at 4 o'clock and talk about the bigger issue of just climate change and this being the new normal, especially in the Okanagan, as we deal with smoke and fires and the potential loss of property for so many residents in that area. So we'll be looking at that issue at 4, more open line at 4:30 as well. So do give me a call on the Buzz Line, 604-331-2899. Do you think our government response has been adequate, or do you think more needs to be done? And also, want your thoughts on, should we be perhaps banning activities in the backcountry during the key months of July and August in certain parts of British Columbia. I know that's not easy. I know it's tough, especially when we rely on tourism in those very busy months, but the destruction to property is so significant. It's perhaps we have that conversation. 604-331-2899. All right, coming up next, a new Fairview strategy poll shows a province arguing with itself. A majority says BC is on the wrong track, but the NDP still leads. Pollster Mike Witherly breaks down the numbers. That's next on the Jazz Joe Hall Show. But first, traffic in 30 seconds.
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5: Traffic every 10 minutes on your drive in Richmond, north of the Steveston Highway off ramp. There's a stalled semi blocking the left lane southbound, so there's some delays there. Might be backed up. There's a crash in Vancouver eastbound on Broadway and Penticton. And also in Vancouver, looks like there's some delays at Southwest Marine Drive and Cammy Street. Looks like there's a crash there, so watch out for that. Wildfires are continuing to keep Highway 97 closed between Peachland and Kikinini Provincial Park. An alternate route is set up by way of Okanagan Falls Road and Highway 33 between Penticton and Kelowna. More traffic after the news. I'm Stephen Chang.
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11: Global News at 3:30. I'm Julie Nolan. BC Forests Minister Ravi Parmar says government continues to put resources toward the Bald Range fire, which has forced the evacuation of more than 20,000 people in the south and central Okanagan regions. The minister says the fire spread at a pace double than what models were projecting, and he says those models are shaping evacuation plans for nearby Penticton, which is currently hosting evacuees from Summerland.
12: With the modeling we have in place, we are working with EMCR on evacuation considerations, future evacuation orders and alerts, and we're certainly having conversations. And as you can imagine, the mayor of Penticton has got his EOC set up, and we're in constant conversation with them, not just on supporting Summerland residents, but also considering potential scenarios if we get to that point.
11: Parmar was speaking in Victoria after announcing that government was temporarily closing off Crown land and land in multiple fire centres across BC to all recreational off-road vehicles. And in Peachland, evacuation orders and alerts are still in effect. Mayor Patrick Van Minsel says his community fortunate as homes there have been spared so far.
13: The good news is that here in Peachland we have no losses of homes, so that's always a good news. They're very patient. They know they have to be patient because it doesn't make any sense to send somebody back not knowing what the situation is going to be a few hours later.
11: The search continues for a bear that mauled a three-year-old girl at her Maple Ridge home Sunday morning. As Grace Key reports, the little girl's father saved her from the bear.
14: Anaya underwent surgery and is expected to make a full recovery. The bear clawed and bit her several times on the head, neck, and back. Her mother, Andrea Leakai, tried to stop the bleeding with towels as the father scared off the bear, eventually shooting it between the eyes with a bow and arrow.
15: Suddenly she started screaming, just this blood-curdling scream. And then my husband was able to get to the patio first, and he was able to get the bear off of her.
14: The bear ran off. About 30 minutes later, RCMP shot a black bear in a neighbor's yard, but a necropsy determined it was not the same bear from Sunday's attack. Grace Key, Global News.
11: BC's housing minister says the province is working with Ottawa to help cities pay for infrastructure as more homes are built. The federal-provincial housing deal would cut some development charges by up to 50%, fees municipalities rely on for roads, transit, and water systems. Christine Boyle says cities won't be left holding the bag, with more details expected this fall. Global News time is 3:33. 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
16: Watch out for a stalled semi in Richmond, southbound on Highway 99, just north of Steveston Highway, blocking the left lane. There's a crash in Vancouver, eastbound on Broadway at Penticton with crews on scene, and an incident out in Langley on Zero Ave at 204 Street with delays in all directions. Clearing an incident in North Vancouver's eastbound on Highway 1 just before the Ironworkers Memorial Bridge. It's now off to the right shoulder and busy on all the major routes for your afternoon commute, including eastbound on Highway 91 between Knight and the S-Curve, and northbound Highway 91 to the Alex Fraser Bridge is backed up to 72nd Avenue. Needing an oil change or maintenance check? Drop into Mr. Lou Plus Tires. No appointment needed before you hit the road this summer. Mr. Lou Plus Tires, celebrating 50 years. I'm Trish Jewison in the CKNW Traffic Center.
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18: Hi there, I'm Yvonne Shell in the Global Sky Tracker Weather Center. Mix of sun and cloud. Temperatures today 22, away from the water 25, with the humidex feeling closer to 29. A few clouds will dip down to 13 degrees as an overnight low. Very similar for tomorrow with a mix of sun and cloud. Inland humidex feeling like 29. Cloud cover rolling in for Tuesday night. We do have the chance for some showers on Wednesday. It'll be little in terms of precipitation. Highs on Wednesday 23, away from the water 28.
11: Outside CKNW in downtown Vancouver, it's 23 degrees. On the markets, the Dow closed down 60, the TSX closed up 77, and the Canadian dollar is trading at 71.73 cents U.S.
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1: Welcome back to the show. Every so often a poll comes out that doesn't just tell you who's ahead, it tells you who we're becoming. Fairview Strategy surveyed nearly 900 British Columbians in July, and the results read like a province arguing with itself. Now start with the contradiction at the center of it. 52% say this province is headed down the wrong track. And yet the NDP still leads barely 37% to 34% against the BC Conservatives, inside the margin of error, but they lead. Voters are unhappy with the direction and unwilling to change the driver. That tension is the whole ballgame heading into the next election. And underneath the top line, well, the old political map of BC is being redrawn as well. The Party of Working People, the NDP, now wins the comfortable. The Party of Business, the BC Conservatives, now wins the squeezed. Young voters are parking with the BC Conservatives, while their grandmothers keep the NDP alive. Well, joining me now to talk about the poll is Mike Witherly, partner at Fairview Strategy and former senior advisor to Prime Minister Paul Martin. Mike, thank you so much for your time today.
19: Welcome, welcome.
1: Well, lots to talk about here in this snapshot that you have of BC politics. In polling, they always have the one question they always ask is right track, wrong track. Are we going in the right direction as a province or the wrong track? How do you feel as a voter? In your poll, the wrong track number is 52%, yet the NDP still leads. What's it tell you when a majority of our province thinks the province is heading the wrong way, but won't commit to the alternative?
19: Well, look, the numbers on the right direction, wrong track, they're not great. You know, if I'm in the premier's office, this is making me nervous. In particular, it's making me nervous because how few say they're definitely going in the right direction, right? So yeah, you're right. They're tentative about the direction, but they're also tentative about the alternative. So as much as they don't like what's happening with David Eby, they're not sure there's a great alternative yet.
1: Voters, this I found very interesting here. Voters that are struggling with their bills are breaking Conservative, and comfortable voters are breaking NDP. I mean, when did the NDP become the party of people doing fine?
19: You know, that's been occurring over the last few years. Increasingly, what I've seen for folks that vote NDP, one of the determinants is if you can pay your bills. And I think it's got to do with, you know, if you think of some of the issues that you might associate with the NDP, say, you know, some climate change, some of the more social programs they have, those are things that not everybody, in a sense, has the luxury to worry about. And I think right now, the sort of the problem for the NDP is, oddly, the people that they're supposed to be fighting for don't seem to be sort of voting for them as much as sort of the more affluent people. So there is a bit of a socioeconomic divide. It's, you know, it's sort of the champagne socialists. They've locked that vote down, but they don't have quite the support of some of the people that might be struggling more economically.
1: And the other interesting part of your poll is the BC Conservatives lead with voters under 35, including young women. Is this, how do I describe this, a durable realignment, or is it a protest parked with whoever isn't in charge at the moment?
19: Well, for the last few years, increasingly, younger cohorts have started to skew more conservative. That's sort of a broader trend that we've seen throughout Canada, but also in BC. But I think there's another way to look at it. You know, you think about when are you struggling with your bills the most? And it's usually when you're younger. So I think those two things are tied. I think it's young people, you're struggling with your bills, or you think when you first have a child, when you're sort of first getting a mortgage or rent, they're often more difficult financial times for you. And I think that's also pushing up the pressure.
1: Okay. Now, one of the things I think when we follow politics is likability of politicians or favorability. Carrie Lynn Finley, the new BC Conservative leader, she won on May 30th, so it's only been a few months. But she sits at -7 overall when it comes to favorability and -23 with undecided voters. I mean, she won the leadership, as I said, on May 30th. Why hasn't she connected? I know it's early days, but why hasn't she connected?
19: I think part of the issue here, it might be as simple as most of the things that anyone would have heard of Carrie Lynn Finley, I mean, she's been around, she's been an MP, so people may have some sense of her from being an MP and being a minister, but it's sort of like the old issue when you think of, say, the American primary system, where if you're a Republican at first, you know, right now, if you're a Republican in a swing state, you're still, to get those primary voters out, you're going to be hugging Trump because those are the people that are most motivated to participate. And, you know, we have in some sense, a more exaggerated system of that. You know, it's only party members that were voting for her to make her the leader of the Conservative Party. So she really had to sort of tack right or tack to the issues that are of greatest concern to the Conservatives, which oftentimes aren't the same things that are of interest to your broad public. And, you know, and undecided voters, often they're some of the less engaged. So, you know, they're not going to be necessarily interested in, like, who's the most conservative or why liberals are bad or any of that kind of stuff. Some of those things they talked about in the conservative leadership. So it might just be that they're rubbing, you know, essentially in doing the things you have to do to win that race, you end up rubbing your undecided voters the wrong way. And that's always a challenge of a leadership in a primary.
1: Mm-hmm. Now, a third of British Columbians say they would never vote BC Conservative, and the party is the least popular second choice in the province as well, based on your poll. Has the party hit a hard ceiling around 34% support?
19: Yeah, I mean, I think one of the issues that would concern me, I mean, look, just to be clear, everything's close enough, and you know, there's enough trouble that David Eby's got with the economy and whatnot that still, you know, by the ballot numbers and by the distribution of the ballot, it's not like the Conservatives can't win or something. It's quite close. It's a toss-up, and it's entirely possible Carrie Lynn Finley could win. But if I am, you know, in her war room, what does bother me is, yeah, there's a lot more people that are unwilling to vote BC Conservative that are unwilling to vote the NDP. And, you know, it just means that essentially David Eby is fishing in a larger pool of voters and has more people to draw from. So it gives Eby more options in terms of how he's going to form a government or not.
1: Mm-hmm. So as I was mentioning in the intro, the NDP leads the Conservatives in the big picture question, with people would vote for or leaning towards 37% support for the NDP, 34% for the BC Conservatives. That's it, within the margin of error.
19: Yeah.
1: A small lead.
19: Yeah, I mean, that's you know, listen, you see that number, when you have the higher number, you're like, great, we're winning. I mean, statistically, it's a little more dubious than that.
1: Yeah.
19: It's tight. And when you look at the distribution of where those votes are as well, when you look at, you know, I have it separated by, well, here's what would be really bothering me if I was in David Eby's camp.
1: Mm-hmm.
19: They're only leading by 2 points in the city of Vancouver. Right. And that's pretty odd. They hold almost all the seats right now. And so it means that in an area that's typically been, you know, for the last 10 years or so, for them, it's been an NDP bastion mostly, and so it's getting quite tight there. They're still ahead directionally, but also the rest of the Lower Mainland, and that's those swing seats, Richmond and Surrey, you know, Tri-Cities, they're up by three points, which is, you know, always want to be ahead, but that's again within the margin of error of the survey. So it's really, really tight.
1: So in this case, as you say, it's tight within the margin of error. Mr. Eby's net favorable is barely positive. He's at +2 as opposed to Carrie Lynn Finley sitting at -7 overall, -23 with undecided voters, as I was saying. But he's still badly underwater with undecided. And I mean, at this point, is he still an asset for the NDP, Mr. Eby, or does the party win in spite of him now, even if they're able to win?
19: Well, I mean, I think, one way to put it is, you know, Eby's favorability is at 38%, right? So, him and the party are at about the same place, right? It's a wash, right? I mean, there's a bunch of people that don't like David Eby. He's 36% of people are unfavorable to him, and that, you know, so it's pretty unlikely if you don't like him that you vote for him. But, you know, often people plug their nose and vote for the party if they don't like the leader. I mean, it happens all the time. Carrie Lynn Finley is a little less polarized, but she is underwater. So, I mean, the issue for her is things are forming, but in the wrong direction. But she's still got about one in five people who don't really know who she is, and so who could be persuaded. And that could move the numbers, whereas pretty much everybody knows who David Eby is.
1: We are speaking to Mike Witherly, a partner with Fairview Strategy, in regards to a new poll from his organization. More with Mike Witherly after the break, but first, traffic in 30 seconds.
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1: 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Here's Trish Jewison.
16: Clearing an incident in North Vancouver eastbound on Highway 1 approaching the Ironworkers Memorial Bridge. The damage is done, though. Traffic is backed up past Westview Drive on the approach. Crews are also on scene to a crash in Vancouver eastbound on Broadway at Penticton. You're down to just a single lane through there. Watch out for a stalled semi in Richmond. Southbound on Highway 99 just north of Steveston Highway blocking the left lane with a tow truck on scene. And there's an incident out in Langley on 0 Ave and 204th Street with delays in all directions. And plenty of wildfires out of town and resulting closures. Highway 1 is blocked between Yale and south of Boston Bar. Use Highway 5 instead. A wildfire has Highway 97 closed between Cache Creek and 100 Mile House. Detour via Highway 1 through Kamloops to Highway 5, then Highway 24. And another wildfire has Highway 97 closed between Penticton and Summerland. There is a detour, but it's a long one via Forest Service Road 2.

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8: Welcome back to the show. If you are just joining us, we are speaking to Mike Witherly, partner with Fairview Strategy. His organization has put out a new poll. Interesting snapshot. The NDP is still leading overall, but barely, 37-34, and lots of churn underneath. And that's generally the case when you look at these polls. There's the headline numbers and then some of the challenges behind the scenes. Now, Mr. Eby, as we were saying prior to the break, Mike has to be concerned, even though his net favorability is higher than Carrie Lynn Fenley's, and he's not doing as well as I'm sure they'd like in Metro Vancouver, which can decide an election at the end of the day. Now, one of the other questions and issues that you focused upon was Port Coquitlam Mayor Brad West. He has a positive image, and 42% of the province has never heard of him. If you're a center-right strategist looking at these numbers, what do you do with that? If you're saying, look, we need an alternative, or maybe if you're not a center-right strategist, an NDP backroom person going, if David Eby doesn't work, do we go to Brad West? Or maybe you're on the center-right going, maybe Brad West is the alternative. Can you explain Brad West? And I know he gets lots of media attention, but where does he sit in this conversation at this point?
9: I mean, honestly, I put him in. I want to put him in as a comparison because he does a lot of media. People talk about him. I was curious how well he's known. So, you know, there's a big chunk of, you know, there's 60% of people who know who he is. 42 don't know who he is. But, you know, what it shows is that, you know, a bunch more people like him than don't like him. There's a bunch of people that the jury's still out. I mean, he's going the right direction, but he's not a silver bullet for anybody, right? Mm-hmm. You know, I mean, I also put him that Amelia Boulerby that's changed the floor, and you know, kind of nobody really knows who she is, but she's sort of a wash. And I also threw in Ian Black because I was curious, and he's a bit of a wash, and frankly, much less known than Carrie Lynn Fenley, which I was surprised at given how long he's been around. I think what this means is that, yes, you can change the leader, but there's no magic solution for anybody. It takes work.
8: Is it just me? I mean, it seems to me we're in that odd place where obviously British Columbians are not happy with the NDP and are looking for an alternative. And they're not happy with the alternative or not convinced yet of the alternative. It seems like British Columbians would say, you know, be happy if both of them went away and there was a third choice. Overstretching this too far? I mean, is there for a third party?
9: Definitely, there are conditions here. There are definitely conditions here if someone could come in and catch people's attention and sort of speak to the grievances, speak to the things they don't like about Carrie Lynn Fenley, speak to the things they don't like about David Eby, and or they think that the government's, you know, not dealing with. There is an opportunity here.

0: to take away from sort of two parties that aren't exactly and leaders that aren't exactly setting the world on fire. But again, it could be that you come in and people don't like that either. I mean, we've got a, you know, it's a pretty grumpy electorate everywhere right now.
1: No kidding. Now, one of the other things, you know, the math in this province, as I've said many times, in regards to free enterprise parties, is you get liberals and conservatives together. They create a free enterprise party, SOCRED, BC Liberals, and generally they're successful. In fact, the majority of the leadership in our province has been a free enterprise coalition. Once that coalition breaks up, it's very hard to put it back together. You have a BC Conservative Party that says they're conservative, no liberal. Thank you very much. And in your poll, two-thirds of BC NDP voters support Mark Carney's federal Liberals federally. So is it fair to say the majority of federal Liberal voters in BC right now are voting NDP? And do the Conservatives need to spend time there? And probably internally going, you know what, this only Conservative thing isn't working. Maybe we need to sort of broaden the tent here.
0: Yeah, I mean, I think another way to look at it is that, you know, right now in BC, we've got 44% of people saying they're going to vote federal Liberal. You know, and that's a higher number than any of the parties provincially, right? And only 30% saying they're voting Conservative, which is a lower number than both of the main provincial parties. So I think to ignore, or to write off or to belittle or to in any way not be going after that, you know, the crossover in that voting block. And, you know, and they're different decisions and people think of them differently. But you're right. Traditionally, Social Credit, they won the coalition of federal Conservatives and federal Liberals. And when that coalition broke down, you know, that like in the 90s, when Social Credit fell apart, that's how you got the NDP government in, because, you know, they became the alternative. And similarly, right now, you've got, an NDP coalition that's mostly made up of federal Liberal voters. And so the Conservatives still have almost 1 in 5 federal Conservative voters, but typically
1: federal Liberal,
0: you know, I remember,
1: federal Liberal.
0: Federal Liberal, pardon me. Yeah, they're almost 80% federal Conservative. But traditionally, when I think back to, you know, polling I'd done, say, for BC Liberals,
2: that was Mike Witherley, partner at Fairview Strategy and former senior advisor for Prime Minister Paul Martin, joining us to talk a little bit about the recent polling that he has done. Once again, showing a province where, guess what, most folks aren't happy with the way the province is headed. Then 52% say the province is headed down the wrong track, yet the NDP still leads 37-34% against the BC Conservatives. Give us a call on the buzz line. We'd love to hear your thoughts on some of the comments from Mike Witherley, 604-331-2899. Also, of course, you can listen to that full interview on the Jazz Joe Hall Show podcast, wherever you get your podcasts. All right, coming up next, nearly 40 years ago, Margaret Thatcher, Ronald Reagan, and Brian Mulroney all agreed the world needed to act on climate change. 4 decades later, the Okanagan is burning. So why have we moved so slowly? SFU's Mark Jacker joins me to answer that hard question. But first, traffic in 30 seconds.
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9: Clear to stalled semi in Richmond, southbound on Highway 99, just north of Steveston Highway. The damage is done, though. Traffic is gridlocked on the approach to the Massey Tunnel. There's a collision in Richmond, eastbound on Highway 91 after Westminster Highway in the left lane. Crews are on scene to a crash at the Arthur Lang Bridge, northbound at the south end. And there's a crash at the Alex Fraser Bridge, northbound at the south end, with police on scene. Leon's Great Canadian Super Sale ends Wednesday. 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I'm Trish Jewison in the CKNW Traffic Center.
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17: Global News at 4 o'clock. I'm Julie Nolan. People who escaped the wildfire that tore into Summerlin are describing a terrifying scramble to safety. About 20,000 people were forced to flee as flames raced through the area over the weekend. Some residents say they drove out through heavy smoke and falling ash, while others later learned their homes and businesses were gone. The fire had grown to about 155 square kilometers by today. The Bald Range wildfire continues to burn out of control near Summerlin, with residents on evacuation order, and authorities have announced the first death connected with the blaze during the mass evacuation effort over the weekend. Victoria Femia spoke with Information Officer Nicole Bonnet from the BC Wildfire Service.
18: About 20,000 evacuees from Summerlin and surrounding communities are entering day three of not being able to return home without a timeline in sight. In the meantime, police are confirming the first fatality from this blaze. RCMP say an 80-year-old woman from Meadow Valley, located west of Summerlin, was attempting to leave her home Friday night with a family member when she suddenly died. The coroner's service is working to confirm the exact nature of her death, but police believe it was a result of the wildfire. Video on social media also shows severe destruction in the small community of Falder, west of Summerlin. The fire forced the closure of Highway 97 between Penticton and Peachland. Meanwhile, officials say smoke in the air is mitigating fire behavior.
19: The smoke that we've seen the last couple of days continues to sit in the valley bottom. We are anticipating to see fire behavior still in the rank two, rank three sort of range. If we do see a little bit of wind clear an area over the fire, we are likely to see more of that rank four fire behavior. And if the smoke completely clears out of the area, which it's not forecasted to do, in the short term here, then we would see fire activity pick up quite a bit more across the entire fire itself.
17: The Canadian Armed Forces are on standby to help the wildfire situation in BC. Defense Minister David McGuinty says the Canadian Armed Forces are in constant contact with the BC government and Ottawa.
20: We have not yet received a formal request for assistance directed from emergency preparedness to the Canadian Armed Forces. Should we do so, we are prepared to assist.
17: BC declared a state of emergency over the weekend as there's been extensive property destruction due to the Bald Range wildfire. And it looks like wildfires will continue to be an annual part of BC's summer season, and that means we have to be aware of the health impact on the air we breathe. Interior Health's Deputy Chief Medical Officer, Dr. Silvana Mema, provided these tips to Global News Morning.
0: check the facts for where you live, what the level is, and then have a plan. How can you mitigate the impacts of wildfire smoke? In your home, for example, you can have a HEPA air purifier, have the windows closed so that smoke doesn't come inside, and limit your outdoor activity. We really don't want people exercising outside, and especially if you have underlying medical conditions, if you have COPD, or if you have asthma, or if you have cardiovascular disease.
17: Porter Airlines says a flight was canceled last week after a child refused to buckle up.
21: An airline spokesman says in an email that its plane left the terminal in Victoria on Thursday and was headed to the runway for departure to Toronto. However, a young child was standing in their seat and would not secure their seatbelt. In what the airline calls an unsafe situation, the crew elected to return to the terminal and have the two passengers disembark. It added that the time needed to bridge the aircraft, deplane the duo, baggage and submit new flight plans meant it was too late to depart since the runway closes at 12:30 a.m. Passengers had to wait for another flight later the next day. Don Mitchell, The Canadian Press.
17: And a yacht owned by Meta CEO Mark Zuckerberg is facing scrutiny after it didn't immediately respond to a small boat that ran out of fuel off Alaska. Zuckerberg's spokesperson says the crew didn't hear the initial radio call and another vessel had already stepped in by the time they did. A maritime law expert says the yacht may not have been required to respond because the Coast Guard had not classified the skiff as being in distress. That same yacht was spotted off the BC coast in June. Global News Time is 4:05. 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
9: Watch out for an incident at the Arthur Lang Bridge, northbound at the south end with crews on scene. There's also an accident at the Alex Fraser Bridge, northbound at the south end with police on scene, and a crash in Richmond, eastbound on Highway 91, just after Westminster Highway, blocking the left lane. Plenty of volume on all the major routes for your afternoon commute, including northbound Highway 99 to the Massey Tunnel from the Delta Works Yard. It's slow eastbound on Highway 1 to the Ironworkers Memorial Bridge from Westview Drive, and super busy both ways at the Lions Gate Bridge. 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I'm Trish Jewison in the CKNW Traffic Center.
22: Good afternoon. I'm Yvonne Shell in the Global Sky Tracker Weather Center. Temperatures today, 22, away from the water, 25, with the Humidex feeling closer to 29. Underneath a mix of sun and cloud, a few clouds this evening, similar setup for tomorrow. Mainly sunny through the afternoon, 22, inland 25. An increase in cloud cover will be for Tuesday night. On Wednesday, we do have the chance for some showers, a 30% chance, highs up to 23, away from the water, 28.
17: Outside CKNW in downtown Vancouver, it's 23 degrees on the markets. The Canadian dollar is trading at 71.73 cents U.S. Global News Time is 4:06. I'm Julie Nolan.
23: It's what's happening right now. 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
1: Hey, welcome back to the show. Back in 1988, yes, the 1980s, some of the most conservative leaders of the 20th century, Margaret Thatcher, Ronald Reagan, Brian Mulroney, stood up and agreed the world needed to lead a global movement to cut greenhouse gases and prevent climate change. That was almost 40 years ago, four decades ago. Now look out the window. Summerland is evacuated. Falder, the community of Falder, reduced to ash. An 80-year-old woman dead fleeing her home this past weekend. More than 20,000 British Columbians chased out by a single fire that grew 50 square kilometers in just 3 hours. Scientists are calling it the fastest fire spread ever seen in the southern interior. And this isn't a one-off. The top years for area burned in this province have almost all come since 2017. So the question isn't really whether the climate is changing. The fires are answering that for us. The question is harder and more uncomfortable. If we've known for four decades and the warnings came from across the political spectrum, why have we moved so slowly? Well, joining me now to talk about this issue is Mark Jackert, professor of sustainable energy at Simon Fraser University, and is currently serving as chair of this and CEO of the BC Utilities Commission. Mark, good to see you. Thanks for dropping by.
24: Thanks for having me.
1: This is the bigger question. News every day covers the fires and it's ever changing. But the broader question is, what are we going to do about this new normal? First of all, just your thoughts on what you've been seeing on the news and hearing on the news in regards to the Okanagan. And what goes through your mind as someone who has studied this issue for decades?
24: Well, I try to resist
2: the sort of I told you so, mm-hmm. Because, I mean, that's a horrible thing to say at a time like this. But I really appreciated your intro right there, because this is something that scientists told us. A lot of powerful interests went into denial early on and denied the science. But actually, for the last 25, at least 25 years, we even have we're back to where major political leaders, not obviously Donald Trump, but throughout the world, political leaders, major industrial leaders, all agree with the science of climate change, all agree we need to get our emissions down and we need to act globally, and yet we go so slow. And so when I see these things happening now, I mean, I'm not a climate scientist, I'm an energy economist, but I was on the Intergovernmental Panel on Climate Change. I was at these meetings and reading all this material where people said what was going to happen. They couldn't say it with precision, mm-hmm. but they could say, you're going to have more fires. You're going to have them in certain areas. You're going to have drought. You're going to have bigger storms. And it's all coming to pass now. And yet still, there are people working hard to slow us down on climate policy. And so that's very frustrating.
1: So when you say slowing us down on carbon climate policy, let's break down some of those barriers just for a moment. How much of this is just cost? How much of this is just a slow pace in regards to the cost? It's simply about money and who pays, and we can constantly fight about that. How much of this is just money?
2: Yeah. So I've done some books on this. You and I have talked about some mm-hmm. of them before. One of them, 20 years ago now, was called Sustainable Fossil Fuels, which I was saying you could still use fossil fuels, but you had to capture the carbon. You couldn't let the CO2 go into the atmosphere. But the point I made in a book like that is that you don't stop greenhouse gas emissions if you don't pay for it. Otherwise, the other one's kind of like a fantasy. It says, oh, we can save the planet from ourselves and make money doing it. No, it's going to cost you. So you have to think about what kind of policies can be as cheap as possible and how you make sure some segments of your society that are less wealthy than others are able to still survive and thrive in a world in which you transition away from open burning of fossil fuels. So, and that's something that, you know, people in my domain have been working on for since the time you said 1988, yeah. And the answers are always the same. You put in some kind of policy that's either a regulation or a tax, and maybe the tax is too politically unpopular, so you can do regulations and some government support that transitions us more rapidly to electric vehicles, more rapidly to electric heat pumps in our homes, industry more rapidly to other ways of getting energy. We're doing these things. Some jurisdictions are moving much faster with stronger policy, like China, for example.
1: Is part of the problem, though, when you look at the carbon tax, people can't understand why they're paying 17 cents a liter more for gas, and somehow this saves the planet from heating up. I mean, is it part of government's fault of not interconnecting that, or is it just too complex to explain carbon tax? Because ultimately, it's gone from the federal Liberal government and an NDP government provincially here. Something failed along the way.
2: Yeah. So when Gordon Campbell in 2006 or 7,
1: yeah,
2: and I think his minister was Barry Penner, said to me, we want to do a carbon tax. And I said to them, okay, but I don't know if that'll work, survive politically. And so you should know that you don't need to do a carbon tax. Jurisdictions that have moved quickly have had regulations. We call them flexible regulations because they're not those draconian, very expensive. They treat different people differently. But you have other alternatives than to just doing a carbon tax. And in fact, Stéphane Dion was going to run a federal campaign, I think a year after or a year before here in BC, and also said, I'm going to do a carbon tax. And Stephen Harper was able to convince people, no, he's just going to take money out of your pocket. It's not going to go anywhere. So a policy like a carbon tax is very difficult. So I've never told politicians you got to do this. In fact, I've always said to them, you don't need to do this. There are other ways to get emissions down. And we can talk about some if you want in electricity or cars.
1: Yeah, please tell me. How would you, because Gordon Campbell sat exactly where you were and said, I supported it because it was revenue neutral. And then then the NDP came in and it wasn't revenue neutral. It went to general revenue. That's what messed up. I would say get rid of the carbon tax today. And this was prior to the last provincial election. Mm-hmm. That was his analysis of it. So I would love to get your thoughts. If we're not going to do carbon tax, what do you think we could be doing that would still be effective?
2: Yeah. So fortunately, all the policies are in place. There's only four or five of them. So I'll focus on one, on vehicles. When Gordon and I was doing the analysis for him, and he's also told me this recently, he said, we won that election in spite of it being an unpopular carbon tax. And actually, there's a lot of evidence that maybe he won the election for other reasons, mm-hmm. that it still cost him politically. It looked like he fell about 20% in the polls as he brought in the carbon tax, and then he kind of got saved by a global recession where people decided they didn't want to vote for the NDP. But what he didn't put in, he put in a low carbon fuel standard. I might talk about that later. But in more recently, governments in California, and then we copied it in BC, and now federally in Quebec, and now other jurisdictions, is a vehicle mandate. So what does that mean? A vehicle mandate says to the retailers or sellers of cars, you have to hit a certain percentage of zero emission cars by this date and this date and this date. Like, it progressively gets better. Like, you transform. Yeah. Now, they're going to say, yeah, but lower-income people who would buy cars, they can't afford an electric car. And the policy says exactly. And so that's why we put the burden on the retailers. And what they end up, and we tell them, for every car where you miss your target, let's say you're supposed to have 30% of cars mm-hmm. sold in this year, and you only get 27%. So for those 3%, each one of those cars, you're going to be fined $20,000. Well, guess, and so you'll hear people on your show might say, oh, that's horrible, $20,000. Yeah. That's not what happens. What happens is the manufacturers then charge a little bit extra on rich people who are buying very expensive gasoline cars in order to lower the price of those cars they're trying to target at middle and lower income people. And so there's the same kind of transfer that you can see with a carbon tax, but there's no carbon tax. It's not as politically unpopular. And that's why these policies have survived, even though the carbon tax has failed. And these policies have been around for a long time. They transform the vehicle market.
1: We are speaking to Mark Jackard, Professor of Sustainable Energy at Simon Fraser University, talking about the bigger issue of climate change and what kind of policies we need to be bringing in and protecting to make sure we can actually address the broader issue. More with Mark Jackard after the break, but traffic in 30 seconds.
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6: Watch out for an incident northbound at the south end of the Arthur Lang Bridge with emergency crews on scene. There's also a crash in Richmond, eastbound on Highway 91, just after Westminster Highway, blocking the left lane. Crews are on scene to a collision in Surrey on 96th Avenue, 192nd Street, with delays in all directions, and clear to crash at the Alex Fraser Bridge, northbound at the south end, but there's still plenty of leftover volume leaving Delta. Needing an oil change or maintenance check? Drop in to Mr. Lube Plus Tires. No appointment needed before you hit the road this summer. Mr. Lou Plus Tires, celebrating 50 years. I'm Trish Jewison in the CKNW Traffic Center.
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1: Welcome back to the program. If you're just joining us, we're speaking to Mark Jacker, professor of sustainable energy at Simon Fraser University, and is currently serving as chair and CEO of the BC Utilities Commission. We're talking about the bigger issue of climate change. Stories out of Summerland, of course, coming this weekend are just so difficult to hear, but this is an ongoing issue. This summer, summer's 5 years from now, 5 years ago and 10 years ago, and that's one of the things we're talking about, is what are we doing to do our part when it comes to climate change. And prior to the break, we were talking a little bit about EV mandates. Mark, one of the issues was just, we've been debating the issue of Chinese EVs coming into the market, 50,000 this year, 49,000 this year. Is that a net positive in your mind?
2: Absolutely.
1: It is, okay.
2: Absolutely. It's not easy being in the automobile industry. Consumers are fickle, so I'm not wanting to bash the Canadian auto industry, but they knew for a long time that at some point, as places burn up, politicians will be forced to enact policies that make it more difficult or expensive to buy vehicles that are part of that problem for the planet. And so some people, like Elon Musk, I mean, I'm also, you know, you might not like Elon Musk for various things, but he's probably done more than any other person for the planet when it comes to climate change. He took a risk on this vehicle, and our auto industry didn't do anything. Like he just shot out ahead of them, and has now started to be a key reason for having some hope in the automobile sector. And now the Chinese have picked up the ball, and so it's sort of like our auto industry in Ontario is saying to the federal government and the rest of the country, like, slow down. We can't bring in Chinese EVs because they'll undercut our market. And it's like, but wait a minute, you guys are hardly making any EVs, and you're losing to the United States anyway. Like, so if we're losing an auto industry to the United States because Trump's forcing that and corporations are responding to that, let's what Carney seems to be trying to do is say, let's make deals with the Chinese, let's get them to start producing vehicles here, which we did years ago with the Japanese, and we did it a very long time ago with the Americans.
1: Let's touch on the other issue of the STEP code. The transition to basically buildings and moving away from natural gas in our homes and in our buildings. It is provincial legislation. We're all moving in that direction. 2032, I think it's fully implemented. Municipalities are jumping ahead where they're able to do so. But there's a push even in that, you know, here we are talking about wildfires, people being evacuated, properties destroyed, but still a pushback saying, you can't move early towards eliminating natural gas. And people will call this show saying, I hate that STEP code. I don't like them telling me what to do. But you still believe that's one of the levers as well that we should be focusing on.
2: Yeah, if you don't want society to tell you what to do when you're putting CO2 into the atmosphere, we will burn up. So it is, you're not going to make everyone happy. Climate policy is not easy. Climate policy is extremely difficult. It requires political leadership and requires, thankfully, people like you getting that word out here. This isn't just about, you know, feeling sorry for ourselves when horrible things happen. We knew they would happen. We have to act. And so something like the STEP code is kind of interesting because, you know, we put in a policy that says, well, we know houses last a very long time. Yeah. So actually, let's put in a policy that says when you build a new house, it shouldn't use natural gas for space heating. So that could take you like 100 years to change the building stock, right? Like,
1: yes.
2: That's a long time. So you're actually going to have to go faster than that. So that's like one of the policies that you have to keep in place, but you need more than that. You know, we had a rising carbon tax, which was making natural gas more expensive, even for individual homes that had that, like that had natural gas furnaces. So that helped to motivate people to say, I'll put in an electric heat pump, or even, you know, Ford is Gas now has this interesting program called dual fuel, where you at least bring in an electric heat pump and use less natural gas. So those are things we need to do with existing buildings. But to get rid of the STEP code, and yes, on CKNW, I've heard guests, maybe not on your show, but on Mike Smith's show, Barry Penner, pushing hard to get rid of those policies, Bill Thielman. Yeah. And I what I hope you would ask them is, what are the policies you think we can implement to prevent, to act as part of the world, preventing further heating of the planet. Because I haven't heard them offer
1: anything.
2: But
1: is part of the challenge, though, also, though, that elected officials, I know this is, the planet's heating up, we are dealing with the issues in the interior. At the same time, for better or for worse, you can't move ahead of the public, even though they may be comfortable with it. I mean, we're talking about even people still want to, some people still want their fireplaces like the old days. Like, you can only, policy can only move so far ahead of the public or you're going to get resistance. And if you don't do that well, there's no use having policy. Carbon tax is a classic example. We got ahead of the public. Somehow they were convinced from Mr. Polyev or others that this does not help the planet. And so isn't that part of the problem? You actually have to go a little slower, which you may not want to hear, people may not want to hear, but you can't go too fast on policy. Even though you feel you need to, there's an urgency there, but if the public don't buy it, it ain't going to happen.
2: Well, exactly, and that explains, that helps explain why we're going too slow on climate. But then what I want to raise is, oh, some people want us to go even slower. And they're trying to convince the public that we should go slower. And I don't understand why they would be doing that and still be able to look themselves in the mirror. They should be thinking about how can we be creative in making this work politically acceptably? Like, how do we make that happen? And that's where, that's the realm that I've worked in for 30 years now. And that's when you say, wait a minute, why is this jurisdiction moving so much faster than us? Is their public so much smarter or worldly than our public? No, they're not. They got smart about the policies. And that's why, I mean, when you first brought me in on the show today, I really talked about it. It's only four or five policies. It's a clean electricity generation. It's clean buildings, like a STEP code. Maybe you do the STEP code differently in the interior parts of the colder parts of the province than down here. There's a whole bunch of things like that.
1: Let's stick around, if you can, for one more segment. Let's talk about some of those issues. I think they're really important. We're talking to Mark Jackert, professor of sustainable energy. More with Mark Jackert after the break, but first, traffic in 30 seconds.
3: Hi, everybody. I'm John McComb, and today I'm joined by Lori Pinkowski, Senior Portfolio Manager at CG Wealth Management. Lori, markets have delivered strong returns this year. What's the most important question investors should be asking themselves right now?
4: The biggest question, John, is, has my portfolio actually kept pace with the markets? While markets have performed well, many Canadians remain heavily invested in GICs, mortgage funds, real estate, or sitting in cash waiting for a correction that never came.
3: Why do you think so many investors are still waiting?
4: A lot of people see markets near all-time highs and worry they'll invest right before a downturn. Timing markets can be difficult, but markets often spend long periods at or near record highs. The biggest risk for many investors isn't short-term volatility, it's missing out on long-term growth by staying on the sidelines.
3: So being conservative can be as well.
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5: All right, traffic every 10 minutes on your drive. There's a crash in Richmond, northbound on Grand McConaughey Way, right before the Arthur Lang Bridge, backing up traffic from Russ Baker Way as well, northbound. Also in Richmond, along Highway 91, eastbound is a crash just by the Westminster Highway exit, blocking the left lane. And in Surrey, crews are on scene to a collision in on 96th Ave and 192nd Street with delays in all directions. I'm Stephen Chang with your CKNW traffic. More after the news.
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11: Global News at 4:30, I'm Julie Nolan. Residents are capturing video showing the aftermath of the Bald Range wildfire. The videos show how the community of Falder, just west of Summerlin, has been devastated. Global's Angela Jung has the details.
12: Driving through Falder, Rick Littner could not believe his eyes.
13: It's really eerie driving out there when you couldn't see barely into the bush because it was so dense.
12: Littner took some videos at the break of dawn as he was leaving Meadow Valley. Videos showing flattened homes, charred vehicles, and trees resembling matchsticks. He says after he saw the destruction, he was devastated for his friends and neighbors.
13: What do you do? Those people have nowhere to live now. Those people have no tools. Those people have nothing.
12: He says he only saw a handful of homes left standing. Authorities have yet to provide an official count. Angela Jung, Global News.
11: A Calgary police officer is in stable condition after he was shot Monday morning when a man fired at officers during a traffic stop and then ran off, shooting as he ran. Calgary Police Chief Katie McClellan says the situation could have ended much worse, but says the shooting has already had a big impact on the force.
14: When one of our officers is hurt, the impact reaches far beyond the scene itself. It is felt by people who love them, the teammates who serve beside them, and the entire policing community. This includes the injured officer's partner and other teammates who immediately came to his aid following the shooting and provided first aid.
11: Police say the man was known to police and involved in organized crime, but that the reason for the traffic stop is being investigated. The man was found dead in the Bow River shortly after the traffic stop. And U.S. President Donald Trump is responding to the Iranian regime and its new demand of reimbursement for the cost of the war. ABC's Stephen Portnoy has the latest from the White House.
15: This is the first response we've seen from the president, a post on social media in which he says that this whole conversation of reparations or compensation to Iran was never mentioned, he said, in any of our negotiations or meetings. But he says it is an interesting idea because now he says he's likewise demanding compensation from Iran for all the people he says that they have killed and gravely wounded with their roadside bombs and many conflicts. He says that compensation should be paid to the families of hundreds of thousands of innocent protesters that he says Iran has killed.
11: Global News time is 4:33. 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
16: Crews are on scene to a crash in Richmond, eastbound on Highway 91, just after Westminster Highway in the left lane. Watch out for an incident northbound at the south end of the Arthur Lang Bridge. And crews are on scene to a crash in Surrey on 96th Avenue at 192nd Street with delays in all directions. Out of town, a wildfire has Highway 1 closed between Yale and Boston Bar. Another wildfire has Highway 97 closed between Cache Creek and 100 Mile House. And yet another wildfire has a Highway 97 blocked between Penticton and Summerlin. 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I'm Trish Jewison in the CKNW Traffic Center.
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18: Good afternoon, I'm Yvonne Shell in the Globe Sky Tracker Weather Center. Mix of sun and cloud. Temperatures today 22, away from the water 25, with the humidex feeling closer to 29. A few clouds this evening will dip down to 13 as an overnight low. Mainly sunny sky for our Tuesday, setting up to 22, away from the water 25. Humidex will make it feel like 29 degrees. Cloud cover rolling in for Tuesday, a chance for a spotty or isolated shower on Wednesday with highs up to 23.
11: Outside CKNW in downtown Vancouver, it's 24 degrees. On the markets, the Canadian dollar is trading at 71.74 cents U.S. Global News time is 4:35. I'm Julie Nolan.
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1: Welcome back to the show. Our 4 o'clock guest was Mark Jackett, professor of sustainable energy at Simon Fraser University and currently serving as chair and CEO of the BC Utilities Commission. We were scheduled to speak for half an hour, but we still aren't done, and Mark is with us. We've been talking about, of course, the fires in the Okanagan, but the bigger question is the fact that is why is it so hard for government to address the issue of climate change, not just locally here, but globally? And we were talking a bit about the fact that Brian Mulroney, Ronald Reagan, and Margaret Thatcher stood together and met to talk about cutting greenhouse gas emissions in the late 1980s, so just over nearly 40 years ago. And here we are still having that conversation. We've cut the carbon tax, but what are we doing to address some of these issues? Now, Mark, prior to the break, you were talking a little bit about certain policies that should be protected, EV mandates, the STEP code. One of the other issues you were talking about with me during the break was about clean electricity, and I've had our energy minister, Adrian Dix, on the show. I mean, there one could argue we're doing very well in British Columbia just because of our hydroelectric system.
2: That's true. That's the system that is our legacy system. Mm-hmm. And as long as the demand for electricity was not growing significantly over several decades, you could just get by with that, because we actually did have quite a lengthy period, sort of 2000s, 2010s, teens, where some of our energy intensive industry was going down, mm-hmm. declining, forestry, pulp and paper, a bit of mining. And so we didn't really need more electricity. And that meant we just had this clean hydroelectricity. This was the dominance of our system. But once your electricity demands start to grow, because of rapid population growth that we've had, also because of AI, the needs for AI, mm-hmm. and then also the needs for climate. If we're going to have more electric vehicles and more electricity use in buildings for heating and cooling, and so when that happens, now you've got to say, we're no better off than anyone else. We got to figure out where are we going to get that electricity, and will it be from clean sources? And the policy that's been in BC since about 2007, I helped Barry Penner, who was the environment minister at that time, and Gordon Campbell put in a policy that said BC Hydro could not go out and get electricity that would be polluting. So that included natural gas. It could sustain contracts with a few natural gas facilities, which the government is still doing right now. Mm-hmm. The one that was a cogen plant on Vancouver Island, that means it was part of the pulp mill there, now using it as a peaking plant, so not running it much during a year, and one in the northeast, a gas processing plant at McMahon. And so those two were sources that did involve gas, but not very much. Everything else we kind of ruled out. We said you couldn't build new natural gas plants. Now we're in a debate about that. Alberta, for example, has said we're going to do a massive AI expansion, and we're going to build a 1,600 megawatt natural gas plant. That's bigger than Site C. That's a huge increase in greenhouse gas emissions. And so the question is, will we sustain the policy in BC that requires us to have clean electricity? And that's what's out there now.
1: So right now, with a heavy focus on wind, although there is also a conversation that the energy minister has started, just the early stages, we know these things take decades, Site E, even looking at another hydroelectric dam. At the end of the day, it's still clean power, right?
2: Yes, and that can be hydropower. We have made electricity from wood waste in the forest sector, and we still have opportunities to do that. Geothermal, which is when you tap down into the hot rocks in the earth, but actually there are jurisdictions now getting what we call geothermal electricity, but it's from where it's not that hot. Like they're just using the same drilling techniques that we have for getting shale gas. Mm. And so you have that. You also, of course, lots of wind and solar. And with wind and solar, it's problematic because when the sun doesn't shine and the wind doesn't blow, and so that's when you need to do a lot with batteries, and maybe and BC Hydro Hydro is starting to look into some batteries, but you also can use car, people's vehicle batteries if they have tariffs with BC Hydro, and we have these tariffs now, we're putting more and more in place. So these are all these things to how to run a system and not start burning natural gas or coal, which is what increases and prevents us definitely from decreasing to prevent all these wildfires.
1: So the other big issue, of course, is we're expecting an LNG Canada 2 Phase 2 announcement. That'll be $14 to $20 billion, which politicians will cut a ribbon. They love doing that. You have Cedar LNG that's being built. Fortis wants to expand their location here, their facility here in Delta. At the same time, we have a lot of time and energy spent on another pipeline from Alberta to British Columbia to Tidewater. We're going to spend a lot of time talking about that next year as well in the years ahead. It's a national conversation. Where do you sit on this issue when we talk about climate change, we're seeing in the Okanagan, and yet we're still saying, you know, we're talking about the fires today, starting September, I'll have segments on the oil pipeline as well. What should the conversation be in on that? Should we just say no pipeline, or do you think there are other conversations to be had?
2: Well, I really like this question, but I need to say in preface that what I'm going to express now are opinions that I've held for a very long time as an independent expert, as a university academic advising environmentalists, government, industry, media, and so on. And what I've, as an energy economist, we have a lot of trouble getting a point across to people who care legitimately about the climate to say to them, in a jurisdiction like Canada, if you stop an oil pipeline or you stop a natural gas pipeline, you actually won't have any effect on global greenhouse gas emissions. And that's also, just as you and I have trouble getting across to people on the one side about a carbon tax and how does it actually work, in energy markets, they are global markets. And that means if Alberta doesn't make the oil and British Columbia export it, Russia makes the oil. If the natural gas doesn't come from us to China, mm-hmm. it comes from Russia. So the point I want to make is that if you care about how British Columbia contributes to acting on climate, I would put way less, and this is what I tell environmentalists, and I say it openly, I write op-eds, and I say, I wouldn't worry about trying to stop pipelines. I would focus on those five policies I talked about that reduce our own emissions. And that's why if you look at an oil and gas exporting country like Norway, their vehicles now, their sales are almost 100% zero emission vehicles. They're not using any natural gas to heat their buildings or generate electricity, even though they have tons of it. So there are examples out there where they're still exporting oil and gas because they know they don't change the global equation, but they're doing their part as a jurisdiction to help lead and encourage other jurisdictions to reduce our domestic greenhouse gases.
1: So what you're saying is, hit your environmentalists, just the world is too big for you to think you're going to change it based on one pipeline or LNG expansion in BC. Focus on EV mandates, the STEP code, making sure we have that clean electricity, not coming from natural gas. Don't worry about pipelines. And then the other one we haven't touched on, which you've mentioned to me during the break, energy affordability.
2: Yes. So that's a part of the, and I was going to say also just industry. We have a very good policy for industry in Canada right now, but it's called a pricing system for industry. Uh-huh. Industry's on side with it. But for example, Pierre Poilievre promises to get rid of it. So there's a battle going on there. What do we do with industry, which represents a big part of our emissions? Mm-hmm. But the reason, though, that we can turn to energy affordability is, and this kind of comes back to the question you asked me right off the bat, you do need to worry about getting people on side for your policies. But let's face it, some people like me and you and lots of listeners may end up paying a little bit more for energy. Denmark has four times, their electricity price is four times higher than ours, and they are moving quickly on climate. California, the same thing. But they have programs in place, and we have some of this in BC, where we make sure that lower income people are not going to be faced with rising energy costs. And ironically, the carbon tax was designed that way. Money went back to lower income people, and our calculations showed they were better off, but there wasn't enough support, not enough people seem to really grasp or believe governments when it's said that, which is fine. The other policies that we've been talking about today are ones that can also achieve those kinds of affordability objectives.
1: Final question. Are you still optimistic?
2: So someone asked me that about, optimism and it's sort of like I'm a natural... I'm always positive. I mean, I look at human history and we've had lots of horrible things happen. So I don't despair. I say, keep fighting, keep working on this. There are positive things that I just mentioned. China and Europe are starting to lead the world and Europe's getting interested in something that would cause global action to happen with a tax on imports and exports from industries elsewhere. And colleagues of mine at Harvard the other day were showing that countries trying to export steel and aluminum into Europe from developing world were putting in their own internal carbon taxes because otherwise the Europeans would have put it on it and they wanted to keep their own money. So that kind of thing is really good. Lots of things to be optimistic about, but it's a really tough time right now. And I really feel for the people who are being harmed by climate damages as we have in British Columbia today.
1: We'll bring you back, talk a little bit about the positives because there's a lot out there as well. But it is challenging, especially when the impact, we see so many people here in BC being impacted. Once again, Mark Jackard, great to see you. Thanks for dropping by.
2: Always a pleasure. Thank you.
1: That is Mark Jackard, Professor of Sustainable Energy at Simon Fraser University and is currently serving as Chair and CEO of the BC Utilities Commission. Hey, give me a call on the open line. We'd love to get your thoughts on what we're seeing here and the broader issue of climate change. 604-602-7373. That's 604-602-7373. 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More of your calls after the break, but first, traffic in 30 seconds.
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16: Watch out for an incident northbound at the south end of the Arthur Lang Bridge. Delays for a crash in Richmond eastbound on the east-west connector after Westminster Highway in the left lane. And crews are on scene to an accident in Surrey at 96th Avenue and 192nd Street with delays in all directions. It's super busy on all the major routes this afternoon. Eastbound Highway 1 to the Ironworkers is backed up solid from Westview Drive. Still pockets of volume southbound on Highway 99 to the Massey Tunnel from Westminster Highway. And super slow eastbound on the east-west connector from Knight right through to the S-curve and to Westminster Highway. 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
11: All right, welcome back to the show. Let's get to the open line. Let's get to Dave in Fanny Bay. Hi, Dave.
12: Hi, Jazz. Thank you. A quick one. First of all, this year I got my solar panels before I bought my electric truck. So now I'm driving on my own power. And that would help if that was a priority for hydro and instead of new generation elsewhere. But the other thing, I was really impressed with the guest you had, I think, last week, talking about biofuel and how Sweden was doing things. And the fact that when they harvest their trees, they actually pick up, bring all the branches home and incinerate them with 5% emissions compared to forest fires. I think he said, actually, an average year of forest fires in Canada creates more greenhouse gases than all of our activity put together.
11: Mm-hmm, mm-hmm.
12: So this needs to be job one. I mean, we need to rethink how we deal with the forest, because if we can't slow down these fires, we'll never get ahead of climate change.
11: Yeah, you're right. I mean, that was Sweden, just generally, those countries like Sweden, especially the Nordic countries, just do it really well. But it's a different way of managing forests, and ours, we've been way behind. But it requires a fundamental rethink in regards to how we do so. And this is not a comment on the NDP. We were having the same challenges under the BC Liberals as well. So you're absolutely right. I hope this leads to a broader and better conversation, because we can still be a successful country, province, create jobs, but we've got to do things differently, or we're in the same mess every summer with the Okanagan and the impact on people. It is just so sad to see what's happening. Let's go to Andrew in Burnaby. Hi, Andrew.
13: Hey, hi, Jess.
11: Hi.
13: Hey, I sat and listened for a long time there on the freeway there to that fellow there, and I was very surprised that despite all the ground he covered there, he didn't mention one single word about carbon sequester, not one, or even another solution that the world seems to be being a little bit more sympathetic to lately, and that's small nuclear energy manufacture.
11: Yeah, I mean, I'll bring Mark Jackard back again. Mark's got a lot of experience, and he advises industry, environmental groups, and he's done all of it. Part of the challenge with nuclear, one would argue, is just I think there's still a strong amount of opposition from the public. It's selling it to the public, which there's a lot of skepticism there for a variety of reasons. Some of it, I think,

0: legitimate and some of it, I think, there just comes down to education. You're absolutely right. Carbon sequestering is another one. We have to be much more imaginative and open about this stuff. And I think government hasn't done so. So instead, we do this thing every summer, which is fires burn, properties we lose, people's lives are turned upside down, and we spend billions, literally billions, on response when it comes to forest response. And there's going to be a lot of money being spent this summer, as there should be, to help our fellow citizens. But we've got to get better in regards to dealing with these issues. We've run out of time. Do give us a call on the buzz line, 604-331-2899. That's 604-331-2899. Coming up next, the three-year-old mauled by a bear in Maple Ridge, a bear approaching kids in a Burnaby Park. What should we do with bears that lose their fear of people? One mother went looking for answers. We'll look at that issue next. Traffic in 30 seconds.
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3: Still super busy through Richmond along the east-west connector eastbound because of a crash east of Westminster Highway with crews on scene in the left lane. Traffic is backed up solid all the way through the S-curve and towards Knight Street on the approach. Also clearing an incident northbound at the south end of the Arthur Lang Bridge, but you can expect delays literally on every single route this afternoon, including northbound Highway 99 to the Massey Tunnel from the Delta Works Yard. It's slow northbound on the 91 to the Alex Fraser Bridge from south of Nordale Way, and busy as ever eastbound on Highway 1 to the Ironworkers Memorial Bridge from Westview Drive. 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I'm Trish Jewison in the CKNW Traffic Center.
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17: Global News at 5 o'clock. I'm Julie Nolan. The search continues for a bear that mauled a three-year-old girl at her Maple Ridge home Sunday morning. As Grace Key reports, the little girl's father saved her from the bear.
18: Anaya underwent surgery and is expected to make a full recovery. The bear clawed and bit her several times on the head, neck, and back. Her mother, Andrea Lekai, tried to stop the bleeding with towels as the father scared off the bear, eventually shooting it between the eyes with a bow and arrow.
19: Suddenly she started screaming, just this blood-curdling scream. And then my husband was able to get to the patio first, and he was able to get the bear off of her.
18: The bear ran off. About 30 meter RCMP shot a black bear in a neighbor's yard, but a necropsy determined it was not the same bear from Sunday's attack. Grace Key, Global News.
17: BC Forest Minister Ravi Parmar says government continues to put resources toward the Bald Range fire, which has forced the evacuation of more than 20,000 people in the south and central Okanagan regions. The minister says the fire spread at a pace double than what models were projecting, and he says those models are shaping evacuation plans for nearby Penticton, which is currently hosting evacuees from Summerland.
20: With the modeling we have in place, we are working with EMCR on evacuation considerations, future evacuation orders and alerts, and we're certainly having conversations. And as you can imagine, the mayor of Penticton has got his EOC set up, and we're in constant conversation with them, not just on supporting Summerland residents, but also considering potential scenarios if we get to that point.
17: One of the owners of Carcazoo Fruit Company near Summerlin says about 30 workers from their cherry operation needed to be rescued by helicopter. Aaron Carlson says a neighbor who stayed behind told them the family home on the property escaped the fire.
21: But everything else, you know, packing house, the office, the cold storage, the hydro cooler, all the facilities that our employees require and use, all of that stuff is gone. And we just have to figure out how to rebuild it. You know, that's just material stuff, but it's pretty heartbreaking.
17: In Peachland, evacuation orders and alerts are still in effect. Mayor Patrick Van Minsel said his community is fortunate as homes there have been spared so far.
22: The good news is that here in Peachland, we have no losses of homes, so that's always good news. They're very patient. They don't have to be patient because doesn't make any sense to send somebody back not knowing what the situation is going to be a few hours later.
17: BC's housing minister says the province is working with Ottawa to help cities pay for infrastructure as more homes are built. The federal-provincial housing deal would cut some development charges by up to 50%, fees municipalities rely on for roads, transit, and water systems. Christine Boyle says cities won't be left holding the bag, with more details expected this fall. And a devastating earthquake struck Western Columbia this morning, collapsing buildings, trapping people under the rubble, and killing more than 100 people. ABC's Trevor Ault reports.
1: The 7.4 magnitude earthquake struck in the remote Choco region of